0: thought was in like a worse condition. She knew that I guess the guy wouldn't be able to take care of Munchie, so she said she spent like $400 to get him back.
1: Warren Chen says they're grateful for the community and the woman who took care of their puppy.
2: This experience just really taught us a lot how these people out here in the streets are really willing to help you out no matter what their condition they're in.
1: The couple gave the woman a reward and told her they'd be happy to stay in touch if she ever wants to have a play date with Munchie. Global News Time is 5:05. 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Here's Trish Jewison.
3: Good afternoon and good news. Cleared away that stalled semi out in Coquitlam on Highway 1 eastbound before Brunette. It's still pretty busy though, backed up right through the Burnaby Lake stretch. There's also a stall in Coquitlam northbound on Lougheed Highway at Colony Farm in the left lane, and a crash in Maple Ridge northbound on Golden Ears Way at 203rd Street with emergency crews on scene. Money Mart is rooting for you, making it simple to get the cash you need fast. 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I'm Trish Jewison in the CKNW Traffic Center.
4: Hi, I'm Christy Gordon with your Global Sky Tracker weather forecast. It's certainly a hot one out there today. Temperatures across the Lower Mainland are ranging from 25 near the water to 30 degrees away from the water. Some of the hot spots are Pitt Meadows, Coquitlam, and out through the Fraser Valley. Tonight will drop down to about 12 degrees, and we're expecting plenty of sunshine in the days to come, but the temperature will begin to come down. So highs for tomorrow will range from 20 to 25 degrees, and even cooler still on Wednesday, 18 to 22, and will likely stay in that range and temperature into the latter part of the week and into the weekend. We still have no rain in the forecast as far as we can see.
1: In downtown Vancouver, it's 24 degrees. On the markets, the Dow Jones down 557, TSX down 252, and the Canadian dollar is trading at 73.47 cents US. 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I'm Erin Ubels.
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6: Welcome back to the show. Well, time now for Big Ideas and Real Debate. Richard Zussman and Margareta Dovgal cut through the noise to tackle the ideas shaping our world. Time now for the agenda.
7: Politics. Culture. Trends. The economy. The issues.
8: Hey, what's the big idea?
7: Now.
9: The agenda.
6: Joining me now is Margareta Dovgal, political commentator and resource industry analyst, and Richard Zussman, Western Canada Vice President of public affairs firm Burson. Margareta, Richard, welcome.
10: Good evening, guys.
11: Yes.
6: Happy Monday. Well, what a day to talk about Western alienation, but I thought it probably would be the right time to talk about it based on the comments from David Eby today and news out of Alberta. Premier Eby today is asking a question a lot of British Columbians have been asking for a long time. Why does this province keep getting left behind? Now, the Premier was at a news conference this morning, and he was quite pointed. Ottawa just announced another $1.5 billion in tariff relief. Steel got that help. The auto sector got that help. But BC softwood lumber industry, nothing again. And Mr. Eby wants to know why. Take a listen to his comments.
12: I don't know what it's going to take, really, to get the bureaucrats and the ministers in Ottawa to recognize that softwood lumber employs more people in Canada than steel and auto parts combined. In British Columbia, it is being decimated by completely unfair tariffs out of the United States. And the industry needs as much support as industries that are located closer to Ottawa. Now, I know we're a little further away, but the jobs here are just as important to Canadians as the jobs in other tariff-affected sectors.
6: That was Premier Eby speaking earlier today. Now, if you think BC's frustration with Ottawa is loud, head east over the Rockies. Alberta separatists delivered nearly 302,000 signatures to Elections Alberta this morning, almost double the threshold needed to trigger a referendum on leaving Canada. Seven trucks, 300 supporters, provincial flags, chants of Alberta strong. Now Premier Danielle Smith says if those signatures are verified, there will be a referendum full stop. So I thought it was a good time today to talk about a little bit about Western alienation, just based on two separate events, but at the same time, frustration directed at Ottawa. Richard, let me start with you first and foremost. Ottawa did hand $1.5 billion to the steel and aluminum sector today. Softwood gets nothing. Is there a legitimate policy reason for that in your mind? And do you think the Premier Eby has a legitimate concern in regards to his concerns?
9: Yeah, his concerns are legitimate, Jazz. I think it's also important to note that the federal government has provided some support for the forestry sector, mm-hmm. but it is nowhere near enough for what's needed. And I think the premier asked out loud, what is it going to take in order for BC to get the financial support it needs? Well, what I believe it's going to take is it needs to take champions around the cabinet table in Ottawa for British Columbia. Where's Gregor Robertson here? Where's Jill McKnight? Where are these ministers who are supposed to represent British Columbia? Why aren't they yelling from the treetops saying our industry needs support? You need to understand, Prime Minister, that when you stand up in Ontario and Quebec and make announcements for the aluminum industry and the steel industry, that is heard in British Columbia as an insult that BC is not getting what it needs, and that the British Columbia sector is suffering under the might of duties and tariffs, and there needs to be help from Ottawa to support it. And we know that there's going to be a by-election at some point soon in North Vancouver, one that the Liberal is heavily favored to win. And I would hope that whoever wants to be the Liberal nominee for that by-election will stand up and say, I want to go to Ottawa to be a champion for our forestry sector, and most importantly, be a champion for British Columbia to say that province, our province, deserves to have support from the federal government, just like Ontario and Quebec deserves.
6: Margaret, are your thoughts on this? I mean, someone said, look, part of this is geography is destiny here, where you're not central Canada and there's a bigger population there. Do we have a right here to complain? And as Richard did say, there was some money for softwood. I believe it was late last year. They did provide dollars. Or do you think this is legitimate in regards to Mr. Eby's frustration?
10: Yeah, look, I understand his frustration. And I think any nation of the size, this geographic and economic diversity has problems like this. It's all about a balancing act. And governments have finite time, finite resources, scarce money available for any issue. It's not infinite, right? So inevitably, it's going to be a conversation about the political considerations and, you know, whether that be direct votes in different regions. And of course, Ontario and Quebec tend to form governments a little bit more than even Western Canada put together. But it does in a sense mean practically that they really do rely on trying to get that balance. Like Eby has to, and listen how measured he was in his comments, he has to be critical, build the pressure up, but not do so in a way that burns all of his leverage. So he said bureaucrats and ministers. He didn't say Prime Minister Carney's getting it wrong, which I think is interesting. But I think more broadly, we also just heard the other day that the Sunrise expansion project got federal approval. That's a $4 billion expansion of the West Coast natural gas pipeline system. So Ottawa is giving that approval for a project in BC. That is great news economically. So there's a lot going on. Forestry, of course, deserves that support. Richard's analysis is spot on. There are jobs, there are communities that are struggling. We've had downturn in forestry sector for a variety of reasons. And one of those, of course, is to do with trade issues with the United States. A big part of it has actually been policies that the provincial government has put in place around how permitting happens now. And a lot of mills have had to close because there's just not enough fiber supply available to them. So it's interesting that, of course, he's complaining about these issues in the United States, but some of these are self-created. But I think to your essential question, Jez, even though these are problems that inevitably come up in a country as large as ours, on one hand, we shouldn't let these types of critiques alone let us believe that the nation is integrating, but that also doesn't mean we shouldn't take the threat of Alberta separatism seriously. And the petition numbers are concerning, and I think that's something we're going to have to watch really closely.
6: Yeah, Richard, as Margaret has said, there are 302,000 signatures, nearly double the threshold needed. How seriously should we as Canadians take this separation movement next door?
9: Yeah, I'm not sure we should take it seriously as in will Alberta separate or not? I do not believe the math is there to see the province separate. And then on top of that, the mounting challenges that what Alberta would face as a province, especially with no direct access to tidewater. So I do not believe we're facing an existential crisis of Alberta separating. But I do believe we need to take these issues seriously. equalization payments were created in order to try to create an equal playing field in this country. But when you have federal governments who pick and choose ways to allocate money directly to provinces, they in essence bypass their own equalization process. And all that does is create increased tension in places like British Columbia and Alberta, who continue to see Ottawa as not living up to their end of the bargain when it comes to supporting provinces. And this is not a new issue, but clearly, based on the signature numbers we see, there is a growing sentiment in Alberta of not being heard. And that sentiment exists here in BC for various different reasons as well. I think a vast majority of British Columbians want to remain in Canada, but you can still be frustrated with the federal government. You just have to look at recent polls. Margareta made a point there about not blaming the Prime Minister in all of this. Look at where the federal Liberals are polling here in British Columbia, and you can see why, you know, Premier Eby's not taking dead aim. The Liberals are popular in BC, but there's an opportunity not to criticize, but to work with. And I think we're seeing some of that sentiment shifting in Alberta as well, where we continue to see the Liberals climb. So we obviously have to watch it very closely. I do not believe we're in any situation where Alberta is going to separate, but there needs to be better attention paid to these Western provinces so that we can nip in the bud this idea of the West feeling isolated. It's not new, but obviously it's a crucial issue to discuss.
6: And Margaret, if we were to design a country, you would want a large landmass, lots of natural resources, fresh water, educated population, and one would argue I just described Canada. Why do we have these challenges, to be very blunt? Is it just a question of an alienated population, a sparse population stretched over five time zones? And anyway, we haven't even talked about, you know, the idea of Quebec separation rising again in a year or two. I mean, what is it about the Canadian condition or the BC condition or the Western condition, whatever, however you want to describe it, that we actually have challenges within this confederation to a point that some regions actually want to leave or even consider leaving?
10: Yeah, I'm going to give you an unpopular answer. And I think it's one that as Canadians, we don't really think about or talk about. The beauty of what has made this country work for decades, for centuries, really, is the fact that we've had people from completely different cultural and ethnic backgrounds come together to form a country. And we're a society that more or less works. You know, we have problems we need to sort out. There's for sure challenges, all sorts of disagreements people have that play out in the political sphere. But it works in the key ways. We more or less do not have breakouts of, you know, ethnic or religious violence. That is something that countries with our diversity often do have as a problem. You know, you'll have people in many parts of the world getting into fistfights in parliamentary chambers. We don't have that happen here. And that's a credit to the civic institutions and the values that we have here. But I think to answer your question pointedly, it has also meant, because there's been waves of migration, waves of, you know, different communities forming at different times with different values, that we don't have nearly the same cohesion. You know, what is it to be Canadian if not the, you know, civic institutions, the thing that knits all of us together? Because there's a large chunk of Canadians whose families, you know, came here from the British Isles or France, you know, hundreds of years ago, but that's not the entirety of Canada. So the representative fabric there is a choice that we have to constantly make as Canadians to stick together. I think ultimately the value of being united, the value of the federalist case for Canada and why it works, that's a case we never can afford to stop making. We saw this country come pretty close to starting to splinter apart along those very same ethnic and cultural lines in the 90s when Quebec had its series of referendums. There's a Quebec election coming up. The Parti Québécois, which is leading in the polls, is promising another referendum by 2030. So it's not just Western alienation or the possibility that Alberta separatism may be on the upswing. It's also the real possibility that a younger generation of voters in Quebec could themselves want to be leaving within the next decade or two. So it's not something we should ever take for granted. Sure, let's not get spooked by it, but doing things like throwing bones to provinces that have issues. You know, Carney is trying to do a good job with that. Jury's out still on whether that's going to succeed. Those are important tools that we have. But I think collectively, we all need to invest ourselves in understanding what is unique about this country, what do we value about it, and what can we as British Columbians, whether we're part of the chattering classes on panels like this one, or going out and working in politics or not, what can we do to cultivate a sense of community and collective belonging that actually allows this country to function, so that we can resolve differences in policy, differences in needs across different regions in a way that is equitable, fair, and actually builds that consensus that we need to keep this country working.
6: We are speaking to Margareta Dovgol and Richard Zussman. They're part of our agenda panel. Coming up next, we look ahead to the week. That's next.
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11: Watch out for a police incident in Surrey, southbound on King George Boulevard at 72nd Avenue, and crews are on scene to a crash in Maple Ridge. Crews are on scene to a crash out in Maple Ridge, northbound on Golden Ears Way at 203rd Street, and there's still a stall in Coquitlam on Lougheed Highway northbound at Colony Farm in the left lane. 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I'm Trish Jewison in the CKNW Traffic Center.
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6: Hey, welcome back to the show. If you're just joining us, we are speaking to Margareta Dovgol, political commentator and resource industry analyst, and Richard Zussman, Western Canada Vice President of Public Affairs at Burson. We were talking about Western alienation. Now we're moving on to our second topic of that, of course, what's on our panel's radar this week. Richard, let me start with you. What are you looking forward to? What are you keeping a close eye on this week?
9: Yeah, I know everyone who gets a job loves getting advice from the person who previously had that job. But on Saturday, Jazz, Global BC is hosting a BC Conservative debate. And Ben O'Hara Byrne, who's the one that now has my previous job at Global BC, will be moderating. And I'm going to be watching very closely to see some of the key issues that Ben brings up with the Conservative leadership candidates. There are some real core issues we haven't heard fully discussed yet in this leadership race. Ones that were pretty central to some of the tension points that John Rustad felt around Dr. Bonnie Henry's leadership at Provincial Health, around vaccine programs, around climate change. I would be really interested to see if Ben asks the five candidates questions around some of those core issues, which again, aren't those key issues around the economy, cost of living, healthcare, public safety that should be central for the next election, but are crucial issues that seem to differentiate conservatives? And I'd be very curious to see what the answers are, and I'll be watching that debate, which will air right here on CKNW and on BC One as part of a Global BC broadcast starting at 4:30 on Saturday.
6: Is that the last major debate for this leadership campaign?
9: Because it's on NW, it's the only major debate, eh, Jazz?
6: That's right.
9: I think this is the last big organized one. I think there are some other potential events that will take place where you'll see the five candidates. But this seems to be, with the validation and voting process ramping up here, I think this is the last key one to watch.
6: Margareta, what's on your radar this week?
10: Well, you know, it's funny. I promise we didn't coordinate this. My organization, ResourceWorks, is actually sponsoring that debate. We've been going around and, you know, helping make it possible for it to happen so we can bring the perspectives of those candidates to a much broader audience. So, yeah, really looking forward. It's going to be Saturday, May 9th. I think maybe, again, on the BC Conservative leadership, you know, it's one to watch. There's a sense with the NDP having been in power since 2017, the next provincial election, whenever it comes, could be the one that is a change of government. So it is consequential in the sense that whoever is chosen by party members to be the next leader of the BC Conservatives has a really, really strong chance of becoming the next premier of BC, unless, you know, EB resigns and there's a NDP leadership race and, you know, someone else might come in an interim basis. But yeah, I think it's an interesting one to definitely keep tabs on. I encourage those even who are not party members to tune into it. And, you know, a large number of the people who signed up, I believe there's about 40,000 something members across the province, are expected to successfully go through the verification process. So they're being really careful to ensure that every single registrant is someone who is confirmed to be a Canadian citizen, living at the address that they're registered at. So what I'm going to be watching is to see what results come out of that verification process and how many members actually make it through.
6: Yeah, I think a good chance. I think you raise a very good point. I could see 5,000, 7,000, 8,000 gone. And just me speculating aloud, but it can have a huge impact on some of the campaigns. So very interesting, interesting to watch. And you're right. You know, the NDP government next year, I guess, will be hitting the 10-year mark. And that's generally when governments start getting a little stale. Certainly the challenges are there. That's for sure. Margareta, Richard, as always, thank you so much for your time. Have a wonderful evening.
10: Happy Monday.
9: Thanks, Jess.
6: That's Margareta Dovgall, political commentator and resource industry analyst, and Richard Zussman, Western Canada Vice President of Public Affairs firm Burson. They're part of our agenda panel every Monday where we debate the issues before us. All right, coming up next. Now, you've seen them in the TD Bank ads, those little robots rolling down the sidewalk with their food order. Cute, right? Well, Vancouver City Council is about to vote on whether to let them loose on our streets for real. We'll look at that issue next.

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20: Global News at 5:30. Good afternoon. I'm Erin Ubels. One person is dead following a shooting in the lobby of Surrey office building. The Surrey Police Service says they got the call just after 3 and responded to the area of 130th and 76th Avenue. They found a person suffering from gunshot wounds. That person has since died. No suspects are in custody. A 33-year-old man has been charged in connection to a double homicide in Langley. Craig Lafferty Takaro is facing 2 counts of second-degree murder. Last Monday, police were called to a home near 210th and 16th Avenue for reports of a suspicious incident. An 18-year-old woman and a 33-year-old man were found dead inside the home. Police say they lived together. According to the Integrated Homicide Investigation Team, the incident was isolated where the suspects and victim knew each other. Lafferty is expected to appear in court Monday. An 85-year-old Chilliwack man has pleaded guilty to second-degree murder and manslaughter. In September 2023, 58-year-old John Kavaloff and 67-year-old Valerie Smith were shot and killed in the Baker Trails Trailer Park on Chilliwack River Road. Robert Freeman was arrested nearby. At the time, police said the killing resulted from a dispute between neighbors. Today, as trial was set to get underway, Freeman pleaded guilty to the murder charge in Kavaloff's death and to the lesser charge of manslaughter in Smith's death. Joy Finnegan is the victim's daughter-in-law.
6: It was very shocking this morning to find out that he was pleading guilty, because it has been 2.5 years with over 40 court sessions. So, you know, every single time we went to court, it kind of removed like a scab. It was re-victimizing us over and over.
20: A sentencing hearing has been scheduled for next Monday. A man is in police custody after an early morning security breach at YVR. Around 4 a.m., RCMP responded to a call about a man who had slipped through a security gate and made his way onto the south runway, where he accessed an aircraft without authorization. After a large police presence, the man was eventually arrested. No word on possible charges. The Greater Vancouver Board of Trade is taking aim at the BC government's plan to expand the provincial sales tax to a long list of professional services. They're calling the campaign Stop the Squeeze. In its latest budget, the government said services like security and accounting will be subject to the 7% PST beginning October 1st. The Board of Trade CEO, Bridget Anderson, says the change will end up increasing costs on not just those services, but on all businesses, at a time when the BC economy is already on shaky ground.
9: This is a time where British Columbia needs to be as competitive as possible. We're embarking on major projects across British Columbia. We're trying to be more competitive, to be more resilient, to create more jobs. Yet the government's putting in this tax that is hurting businesses and their ability to grow.
20: Karen McSherry is with Gourmet Warehouse.
12: There's going to be more papered up windows than there are open doors. And the open doors do pay tax. The papered windows just give you a picture of what is coming in the city if you keep squeezing the little guy.
20: The Canadian Federation of Independent Business has estimated the expanded PST will end up costing affected businesses $7,000 per employee per year. A suspected outbreak of the rare hantavirus on a Netherlands-based cruise ship, now anchored off the coast of South Africa, has killed 3 people. The World Health Organization saying today that the risk posed to the wider public remains low. The cruise line Oceanwide Expedition says 2 crew members currently require medical attention. The outbreak happened on the Dutch-flagged MV Hondui. The UN Health Agency said an investigation is ongoing. There are 4 Canadians aboard that ship. A medical researcher says there are no specific antivirals to treat the rodent-borne disease in humans. Global News Time is 5:34. 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
13: Watch out for a police incident in Surrey, southbound on King George Boulevard at 72nd Avenue in the right turn lane. There's a crash in Maple Ridge on Goldeneers Way northbound at 203rd Street and a stall in Surrey on 108th Avenue at 143rd. Traffic is down to 1 lane both ways. Visit Mr. Lou Plus Tires from May 8th to 10th and $2 from every oil change will go towards the MS Society of Canada. No appointment needed. I'm Trish Jewison in the CKNW Traffic Center.
21: Good afternoon. I'm Christy Gordon with your Global Sky Tracker weather forecast. Feeling like summer out there today, where daytime highs away from the water have hit 30 degrees, and with the Humidex, it's feeling like 31, 32.
13: From every oil change will go towards the MS Society of Canada. No appointment needed. I'm Trish Jewison in the CKNW Traffic Center.
21: Good afternoon. I'm Christy Gordon with your Global Sky Tracker weather forecast. Feeling like summer out there today, where daytime highs away from the water have hit 30 degrees, and with the Humidex, it's feeling like 31, 32 in some areas.

0: range from 20 to 25 degrees, and we're expecting it to be a touch cooler still on Wednesday, 18 to 22, and will remain in that range late in the week and into the weekend.
1: Outside CKNW in downtown Vancouver, it's 24 degrees. On the markets, the Dow Jones down 557, the TSX down 252, and the Canadian dollar is trading at 73.47 cents US. 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I'm Erin Ubels.

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1: Welcome back to the show. Well, picture this. You order dinner, and instead of a driver showing up at your door, a knee-high robot with cameras, sensors, and an app-activated lid comes down the sidewalk to deliver it. No exhaust, no engine noise, no human. That's not science fiction. It's already happening in San Francisco, Los Angeles, and Chicago. And now Vancouver City Council will soon be voting on a motion to launch a six-month pilot program with California-based Serve Robotics, testing autonomous delivery robots on the downtown Peninsula and in Kitsilano. Well, joining me now to talk about the issue is Mike Klassen, ABC Vancouver City Councillor. Mike, good to see you. Thanks for dropping by.
2: Yeah, great to be here, Josh.
1: Very Jetsons, I guess. Walk me through what you're actually proposing here. What does this pilot look like, and sort of walk me through sort of the mechanics of it, how you see it anyway?
2: Of course. This is a motion to have a six-month pilot. It's not an open tender. It is not a pathway to a permanent opportunity yet. We have to make sure this is going to work. And so we've selected two denser neighborhoods. So Kitsilano and downtown have been identified as where we would pilot this. Mm-hmm. So we're going to ring fence around that. And we're going to, again, assuming that council approves this, it'll be an opportunity for us to test a new technology. It will be an autonomous robot that will come to your door and being able to deliver food, as we do see with other delivery services in the city. People become very dependent on that right now. Mm-hmm. But I think it has a larger message around the fact that the city of Vancouver is a place that is willing to embrace innovation. And it's part of the reason I think we were starting to hear some real cheers from the business community about this.
1: So in this case, Serve Robotics is the company specifically. What stood out about this company over anyone else knocking on the city's door here?
2: For me, so we met with them a couple of times. They came to City Hall the first time. I thought, well, this sounds interesting. And then the second time, it started to, the idea of it started to gel, and other team members that sort of sat and listened to it. Their story is an interesting one because the founder of the company, though he's currently based in California, has Vancouver roots.
1: Okay.
2: A lot of the technology was developed, I gather, in the city, I think at UBC. I don't know the full story there. But the fact is that they kind of expressed how they really felt that this is an opportunity to kind of bring it back home in some ways. Now, that is fine. But at the end of the day, they have a model that apparently has been working. They are now in, as you mentioned, Chicago, Los Angeles, San Francisco. There are multiple other jurisdictions that are now using these technologies down in the United States. Mm-hmm. And there are competitors as well. So I think that if this does come back and becomes a real thing for Vancouver, we'll probably go out to tender and have other companies that will bid on being able to provide the service.
1: In regards to the 6 months for this timeline, what does success actually look like for you? What are you measuring? What are you looking for?
2: I think the people, when they first see this, I think it's going to there'll be a little bit of shock value. Mm-hmm. I mean, even the promotional video that Serve Robotics is using shows people kind of turning their heads and looking at it. And so you ask all the obvious questions. What if these things get vandalized or if they get stuck somewhere? Mm-hmm. So what happens in that case? And so the company was quite clear about it. They're responsible for these devices, and they are going to make sure that they're properly maintained and that they are sort of rescued if they need to be. But at the end of the day, this is a way for us to have a low sort of footprint. Mm-hmm. Phrases I heard them use is you don't want to have a 2-ton vehicle to deliver a 2-pound burrito, right?
1: Makes sense.
2: And so

0: this is a much smaller footprint. It will be sharing space with our sidewalks, and it'll also be using crosswalks to get across the city. But again, we're going to have to make sure that that experience is safe. They do have all the sensors around them, so when there is something or someone that is in the way, it will pause, it'll turn, it'll go where it needs to go. Mm-hmm. But we don't want it to be a problem for people who are using the sidewalks. It's a shared space and an important one that we make sure that it is safe.
1: So in this case, I look at Vancouver streets, especially the dense streets. You've got cyclists, pedestrians, a lot of families in the downtown core as well. You got kids running around too. All of that's going to, it's one of those things I'm going to look at is how does this robot interact with the messiness, maybe messiness isn't the right word, just the daily chaos of that is city life, and I mean that in a positive way.
0: Of course.
1: How this thing interacts with human beings, cyclists, kids, pedestrians, vehicles, all of that.
0: You know, I can imagine that the company founders and the people who began creating this technology asked that very same question. And it's one that hopefully will get answered. We're going to certainly be drawing from the experiences of other cities that have already done this. There is feedback to be sure that will be accessed to. We're going to apply those best practices from those cities to try and make sure that we don't repeat something or make a mistake that others have kind of learned from. I comment that our streets... there are so many of our streets that are so vibrant. On Friday night, I saw people going to restaurants on Main Street, and downtown is just absolutely so vibrant. And so in those situations, that's dinner time. People are going to be wanting to have their delivery. So I guess they're going to have to kind of figure that out. And ultimately, and the public will have a chance to have something to say, and I'm sure mm-hmm. we will hear about from the public about it. But if it doesn't work, it doesn't continue. But at the end of the day, mm-hmm. I think we're aiming for success here. And as I say, it is an opportunity to really signal that we are a city that embraces innovation. And ultimately, it will help to grow our economy here when you think about companies and technology companies that are trying to come up with new things. If they can do it here, those are fantastic, good-paying jobs, right?
1: Is that part of the reasoning behind this beyond convenience, but just to sort of let the tech world know, like San Francisco, like a lot of these big cities that also attract tech, this is a place you can invest in as well? It's partially, it's a marketing exercise?
0: We're always trying to project that Vancouver is a great place to do business and that technology companies, we are kind of on that Silicon Valley corridor. So we have Amazon, we have Microsoft, major offices here. We have tech companies that have either started here or put down roots here. But at the end of the day, one of the several hats that I wear as a city councilor is really focusing on how we can create more jobs, create a stable economy, and have everybody have the ability to have a safe and affordable city to live in.
1: We are speaking to Vancouver City Councilor Mike Klassen. They're looking at robots rolling down the sidewalks with your food odor. They're going to be testing them in Kitsilano and the downtown core. More with Mike Klassen after the break.
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4: Watch out for a police incident in Burnaby, eastbound on Highway 1 before Gullardy. There's also a crash in Maple Ridge, northbound on Golden Ears Way at 203rd Street. And good news in Surrey, cleared the incident on King George Boulevard, southbound at 72nd Avenue. 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I'm Trish Jewison in the CKNW Traffic Center.
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1: Hey, welcome back to the show. If you're just joining us, we are speaking to Vancouver City Councillor Mike Klassen, ABC Vancouver City Councillor Mike Klassen, and we're talking about those little robots that you see on those TD ad commercials. They're about knee high. They have sensors. The app is activated and the lid comes open and you can grab your dinner that you've ordered. But generally, they'll be driving or moving along sidewalks in Kitsilano and the downtown core will be due to a 6-month pilot project with a California-based Serve Robotics. Now, one of the other things, Mike, that's quite interesting here is that some people argue, look, we're trying to cut emissions and congestion by replacing delivery vans and cars. Some would argue, look, you're also replacing jobs. Was that at all remotely something the city was looking at in any meaningful way?
0: Of course. This is the story of Western civilization when new technologies, mm-hmm. the people that worked the looms at one day were replaced by other machines. But in this case, I've thought about that question over the last little while, and certainly We know that the demand for this kind of service, and right now it's focused largely on food, but you know, if you're a senior, maybe it's a trip to Shoppers Drug Mart to pick up a prescription, or just some basic groceries. I'm thinking about, again, we're not trying to isolate people, but we're also trying to make a convenience for people who have mobility challenges as well. Mm-hmm. I know that if this came to my mom's door, she's quite elderly, she would probably, I think she would probably be first puzzled by it and then probably embrace it at some point. But at the end of the day, I think that these technologies will, again, as you sort of say, it reduces the overall footprint. It's even speculated that it might reduce the amount of traffic on the roads, because a lot of the, you know, the convenience has created some congestion with, and certainly in terms of the number of vehicles on the roads.
1: Are you seeing that downtown now, just with all the delivery vehicles?
0: Well, I remember when we were having the debate here in Vancouver about whether we would approve Uber and rideshare companies. Mm-hmm. There were jurisdictions that already had seen a large spike in the amount of traffic. So traffic congestion is something we hear a lot about from constituents. And so if we can find one way of, again, sort of reducing a large vehicle and replacing it with a smaller device, that, and it's that last mile, really. We're talking about being able to get to your local pizza place or Thai food or some Szechuan you want to order in, and it'll come to you, and it's only a couple of kilometers, perhaps.
1: Have you been given any sense of how many of these robots will be out during the pilot project?
0: I haven't heard how they plan to operationalize it. I think those are the kinds of conversations that will happen with our engineering team and based upon the track record of how they started in some of those other cities.
1: So will they be working with specific restaurants then? Is that how it works?
0: Again, these are the kinds of questions that probably sorted out, but I imagine Servit would probably maybe work with some other delivery. But again, they have their own app, so you can imagine that there will probably be some early adopters and others that see that this is great. And it actually probably will be less cost for the restaurants themselves, in terms of, because the fees sometimes associated with an Uber Eats or DoorDash can be quite high. This would be a way to perhaps maybe increase that profit margin that restaurants have been talking a lot about.
1: Because the Uber Eats driver either is driving an old traditional vehicle. I guess some of them are probably using other types of vehicles, but this would save money. That I understand. Mm-hmm. In regards to, I want to go back to just the blocking pedestrians. I mean, the criticism of these robots has been that they get stuck, they create standoffs, they block pedestrians. Is there any worry in regards to that happening? And some of these sidewalks are quite narrow. I know people are busy. I mean, do you worry about just something like that, it being a challenge for people?
0: I think you would be naive to think that there won't be some teething pains at the start. Mm-hmm. And I think that's why we're doing this as we're putting a ring around the area and also the time. So after 6 months, the pilot ends, and then we're able to kind of take that data, figure out what worked, what didn't. Is there a way to improve this? Can we actually execute on a plan like this over the long term? But I think these are the questions that a pilot really helps us solve.
1: I just think, I walk out of this building after work, and I'm always amazed at how many delivery folks are just driving, whizzing by you. I just can see these things being very popular very quickly.
0: I do too. And to your point, again, it's an adjustment period, but people will see them. And I just, like so many things that are technology based these days, will sort of say, how did we ever live without them someday? That is a real possibility.
1: Yeah. And they're not, it's not like they drive fast either. It's a very reasonable pace based on what I've seen on television.
0: You're not going to get knocked over by one. And again, they are surrounded by sensors that create that awareness as well.
1: Well, it's going to be fascinating to see some of those deliveries in Kitsilano and downtown here. I look forward to seeing it, and I think it will be very, very popular. I can already see that happening. Mike Klassen, good to see you. Thanks for dropping by.
0: Yeah, thanks a lot, Josh.
1: That is Mike Klassen, ABC Vancouver City Councilor, talking to us about, the future of deliveries in the city, potentially, as the city moves towards a pilot project, a six-month pilot project with California-based Serve Robotics, testing autonomous delivery robots in the downtown peninsula and Kitsilano. It's going to be fun when they do come out. I am going to try to order lunch one day and have them deliver right here at 700 West Georgia. Folks, we've run out of time. Thank you for all your Buzzline calls and your open line calls. I want to thank our producers, Stephen Chang and Leo Coelho. I'm Jazz Joe Hall. We'll see you back here tomorrow.
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15: Delays for a crash out in Maple Ridge, northbound on Golden Ears Way at 203rd Street in the clearing stages, and roadwork out in DeRoche on Lougheed Highway between DeRoche and Lake Aerock. That's got big delays in both directions. This Mother's Day, Michael Hill is celebrating all kinds of mums. Mark the moment with pieces she'll love forever. Visit Michael Hill today. I'm Trish Jewison in the CKNW Traffic Center.
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5: Global News at 6 o'clock. Good evening. I'm Jacob New. Surrey police are appealing to the public for information about one of the suspects in the ongoing extortion crisis. 20-year-old Prabhjot Singh was arrested earlier this year, and the foreign national was later removed from Canada. The SBS has released a photo of Singh to further their investigation and find victims, witnesses, or even associates who can shed a light on his activities while in the country. If you have any relevant information, contact the Surrey Police Service or Crime Stoppers. The mother of 12-year-old Maya Gabala says her daughter may be undergoing her final surgery after being critically injured in the Tumbler Ridge mass shooting. Sia Edmonds says the procedure will install a prosthetic skull piece to address swelling and pressure on Maya's brain and eye. Maya, who was shot 3 times, including in the head, is undergoing her 5th surgery since the February 10th attack that killed 8 people. Doctors hope the operation will stabilize her condition and improve her recovery, including the possibility of regaining facial movement. The province's wildfire season is ramping up amid the hot weather. A new wildfire sparking near Cultus Lake this morning, mapped at 0.5 hectare and now classified as being held. Carly DeRosiers with the BC Wildfire Service says crews are ready for what the season might bring.
6: We've had crews on standby prepared to respond to whatever this hot weather might bring. So we are ready to go. Crews are already out fighting fire and available for whatever's to come. It is only May and it's quite common to have an early spring fire season. Generally, around this time of year, most fires are human caused. So, of course, those are preventable. So it is critical that we exercise caution. But
5: there are 27 wildfires currently burning in BC, with 4 of those starting within the last day. And the Prime Minister is expected to name a new Governor General tomorrow.
7: The Governor General is appointed by the Sovereign on the advice of the Prime Minister and usually holds office for 5 years. Mary Simon, Canada's first Indigenous Governor General, will reach the 5-year mark of her tenure in July. Following controversy over Simon's struggles with French, Carney said the next vice regal representative would speak both official languages. Simon speaks English and Inuktitut and has improved her French, but she is not fluent despite taking lessons. David Augustine, The Canadian Press.
5: Global News time is 6:02.
25: Good afternoon. I'm Christy Gordon with your Global Sky Tracker weather forecast. Well, it's certainly a hot one right now. Temperatures are well above seasonal for this time of year and will likely break records across the province again today. We're at 30 degrees out through the Fraser Valley and in areas like Pitt Meadows and Coquitlam, and it's feeling like 31 in a lot of those areas. Along the North Shore, we're up to 28, and through Metro Vancouver proper, we're at about 25 degrees. Thankfully, we will get some relief from the heat tomorrow, where daytime highs will range from 20 to 25 degrees. We still have plenty of sunshine in the forecast. It will just become a little bit more comfortable. Wednesday, a cooler, still 18 to 22 degrees, and we still have no rain in the forecast as far as we can see, so make sure you're really being careful when you're enjoying the great outdoors.
5: In downtown Vancouver, it's 21 degrees. Now the latest CKNW traffic.
15: Crews are on scene to a crash on the Vancouver-Burnaby border, southbound on Boundary at Kingsway, blocking the left turn lane, and still got a crash out in Maple Ridge in the clearing stages, northbound on Golden Ears Way at 203rd Street with crews on scene. Worrying about timing or getting stuck in traffic? Don't stress about finding parking anymore. 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I'm Trish Jewison in the CKNW Traffic Center.
5: On the markets, the Dow was down 557 points, the TSX down 252, and the Canadian dollar trading lower at 73.42 cents U.S. Global News time is 6:04. I'm Jacob New.
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0: Wherever you are and whatever you're doing, it's Monday for all of us, and I hope everyone's had had a nice restful weekend, and you've been attacking the day with zest and vim and vigor. And to open this show, because the nerd in me, I got to let my nerd flag fly. Let's begin with the fact that this is May 4th, and may the 4th be with you. So, my story, real quick, just want to tell the story. In one of my highlights growing up, one of my highlights in television prior to leaving television was the fact that I got to go to Skywalker Ranch. I went to Skywalker Ranch and I met George Lucas. This is before they sold to Disney, and it was before we watched the episodes 1, 2, and 3 and realized they were kind of garbage. And we were just so excited to have new movies and new Star Wars. And I, how do I say this? That's the Mecca for nerds, right? Mecca for virgins, for lack of a better word. And I met a girl, on Skywalker Ranch, and, we dated for a while. She worked for, 20th Century Fox, 'cause they were the ones putting out the Lucasfilm.
1: Was she an Ewok?
0: She's not an Ewok, man. She's a very pretty lady.
1: Was she a cosplayer?
0: No, she was a publicist.
1: Was she the planet Coruscant?
0: That would have been okay. I wouldn't mind that.
1: Yeah, anyway. She was a Wookiee.
0: Dude, yeah. What the hell's wrong with you?
1: Star Wars, baby.
0: Yeah, okay. You got it out of your system? Welcome
1: nope.
0: back. Welcome back, Drule.
1: Oh, thank you.
0: Okay, well, from a galaxy far, far away to the skies above our heads, Air Canada posted a tweet celebrating the fact that they had a flight operated by an all-Indigenous crew. And Air Canada will continue walking the path towards reconciliation and representation in our industry. This tweet did not land. Unlike the plane landed. This tweet did not land. And they had to turn the comments off because people were like, again, enough. And when I say again, they did this last year. Celebrating the first time they had an all LGBTQIA+ crew. And everyone sort of said, okay, thanks, but kind of want you focusing on other things. And to this, I say, look, it's great. But why would you post this knowing that you're going to get the reaction you do? And who are you performing for? It's an honest question. Who is this for? Are you patting yourselves on the back, Air Canada? Because I don't know what you're saying. Are you saying that we are an intolerant country and you are the ones leading the way to tolerance and equity and inclusion? And I'll go back to last year. I think a lot of people were insulted that Air Canada was presenting itself as some sort of tip of some social spear in a country that has been known to be forward-thinking and open to gay, people of the LGBTQ community. And not for nothing, the airline industry has been very open to that community for generations. And I don't know what reality you're living in where you think that we need you to do anything but get us places as affordably and efficiently and optimally as possible. And until you nail that, this is almost a distraction from all that. And I'll tell you, if you really wanted this tweet to land, what you should have done is you should have had your all Indigenous crew working for months, hell, a year, and then come back and tweet after a year and say, we have had an all Indigenous crew on this airline for a year. And here was the success rate. Here were how many complaints we got. Here's how many this. Here's how many that. You show people the results of it, and you say, look at how successful it was. Then maybe we're talking about something. But this smacks of performance. And life is hard for everyone today. I don't know that people have the bandwidth to raise awareness for something that doesn't rise to the level of needing awareness. Members of First Nations are free to apply and get any job they want. Not for nothing. Probably more jobs than most these days, based on the stories that we're telling about what is available at universities and at the federal government level and the CBC. So I don't know that you're going to get a lot of cheers from anyone beyond a certain circle of hyper performatively empathetic people. Like, we just want to pay our bills. We just want to know that tomorrow's going to be better than today. Yes, for everyone, but also specifically for me. And you're thinking about it for you. And I don't have a lot of bandwidth for this sort of nonsense. It's not, the people involved are not nonsense. I'm happy for them. The effort of Air Canada to put itself forth as some sort of driving force of reconciliation is, people are appreciating instinctively that it's BS. It's BS. They know it. They know it. They can feel it. And patting yourself on the back while we're just trying to get by. Everyone's just trying to get by. And reading this doesn't help anybody. This doesn't pay my bills. This doesn't make the streets safer. This doesn't make me feel that sending my kids to school, they're getting the best possible education. This doesn't make me feel that the mountain of money that I'm paying to the government is being spent properly. This doesn't make me feel good for the future that our governments are so responsible that they are slowly paying down the debt. Like, none of it is helped by this, but it makes you feel good, Air Canada. So I guess there's that. I'm not here to make you feel good. I'm not. And you're not here to make me feel good. You're here to get me somewhere. So let's focus on that. And maybe remember that the last one you posted was not a huge success. Anyway, we've got lots to talk to, including Canada's refugee situation. Because there is news today that refugees now must pay $4 per prescription and 30% of their cost of dental, of vision care, counseling, and medical equipment like wheelchairs. That's as of May 1st. And there are doctors and refugee support outreach programs that are not happy with this. They say these co-pays will deny care and worsen health and push more people into emergency rooms. But I just want to give you a point of comparison. Just a quick point of comparison before we start looking at this copay as too much of a burden for anybody. Seniors in Canada who are low-income seniors, people who have been paying into the system their entire lives, have a copay of on average of $2. Middle-income seniors who these days are being pushed into lower income have a copay of between $6 and $10. These are Canadian citizens who have been paying into the system, are paying anywhere between $2 and $10. And again, those people who immediately look at this and say, oh, it's too much money for them, they shouldn't be paying anything. Well, have you looked at the system in Canada already? Like, where's the money going to come from? Because taxes aren't enough. Philanthropy isn't enough. AI and optimization isn't enough. So what are we supposed to do if not ask the people who are using it to pay just a little bit? If that's a bridge too far, and if we immediately go from that to, oh, it's going to be traumatic for them, then give me a solution beyond asking people who are already spread thin to pay more. I don't have a solution for you. This seems like a fair solution. It's them buying into Canada. It's getting skin in the game. And if we can't agree on that, if we can't agree on $4, we got bigger problems. We are going to take a quick break, but we're going to take your calls after the break as well. Are you a refugee? Should refugees pay some of the costs involved in being part of the great Canadian bargain? Or should Canadians be footing the bill completely? Want to hear from you next. 416-870-6400 or 1-888-225-TALK. This is the Ben Mulrooney Show.
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0: Yes, indeed. And thank you so much for joining us. We want to hear from you. Give us a call at 416-870-6400 or 1-888-225-TALK. We're asking you, should refugees be asked to pay a small bit of their health care costs? Right now, the way it looks is they're being asked to pay $4 per prescription and $30 of the cost for dental, vision care, counseling, and medical equipment like wheelchairs. There are people out there who say that is a bridge too far. You're asking too much. And to which I say, well, what if that's too much? What can we ask of people for whom we've opened the doors to safety and we've given refuge? If we can't ask for that, is there anything we can ask for? And it's a good faith question. And also, if they are here, and I'll point this out for our national audience, in the city of Toronto, the property tax for property owners in the city of Toronto has gone up 25% in the past 3 years. with no commensurate rise in our services. And when our progressive mayor has been asked, why is that the case? Her answer involves the calculus that we are on the hook as Toronto for dealing with an influx of refugees and asylum claimants that we did not have a hand in bringing. So we have all these new bodies and we have to take care of them. And so even if the most progressive mayor in the country is telling you that that bringing those people in has a net negative effect on our ability to care for everyone, is it not responsible? Is it not fair to ask the refugees to pay a small percentage of what it costs to take care of them? Let's bring Chris into the conversation. Chris, welcome.
9: Hi, how are you?
0: I'm well, thank you.
9: So back probably in the 40s and the 50s, when people came here, they would have lived with relatives, or maybe the father would come over, get settled, and then bring the family over when they had enough money.
0: Yeah.
9: I believe in a system where you come here, if you can't make it, you got to go. You got to stand on your own feet. Mm-hmm. We can't afford this stuff. There's no way it should be a free paycheck. You hear these people are coming here and they're getting more than a Canadian citizen who's worked all their life.
0: Well, listen, Chris, I think there is a role for a country like Canada in a world where refugees are a thing and people are fleeing either natural disasters or persecution, that there is there should be a role in an ideal world where Canada can be a refuge for a great many people. But given the incompetent mismanagement of our economy, coupled with our incompetent mismanagement of housing and immigration, we have had a confluence of disastrous decisions that have led us to a place where we cannot take care of the basics anymore. That's just a fact. It's not my fault. I'm not heartless. I'm just somebody who's witnessed the year by year descent of Canada into a place that I never thought we would be. So simply asking them to pay a little bit is a recognition of that. That's it. But I got to run, Chris. Thank you so much for being the first call today. Let's go with Rob. Rob, happy Monday to you. Thanks for calling.
18: You know, Ben, you mentioned national disaster. We have a national disaster here in Canada. The country falling apart. Our immigration and refugee system has been abused for decades. The bleeding heart thing, we have to bring them in. We have to help. When are we going to help ourselves?
0: No, listen, I agree with you. I want to live in a world where we can help as many people as possible. The best way...
18: Let's start with us.
0: But
18: Canada's falling apart.
0: I agree, Rob. I agree. I'm practical about things, though. There are a great many people who came here based on promises made by the Liberal government. And I think those people that are here, we have to figure out a way to help them and have them help us. And while we're at it, maybe we slow down the influx of new refugees and new claimants, maybe. You know, I would love, Rob, I'd love to get back to a place where our economy is firing on all cylinders. We are more successful than we've ever been before. So that, yes, as a way to demonstrate to the world that Canada is the greatest country in the world. Sure. If there are problems in the world, we can bring people in. But we can't right now. And it's not because you didn't want to or I didn't want to. It's because Justin Trudeau and his ilk put us in a position not to be able to help. Thank you very much for the call. And look, I keep going back to this. Evidence for this position comes from the city of Toronto. In 3 years, property tax has gone on up 25%. And I think the most fair thing to say is the services that we are given in return have not improved. That's the most generous way to describe what's going on in this city. I argued on Friday that there isn't a single service that I could think of, and I challenged callers to give me an example of a single service that has improved. In fact, they've all gotten worse. And when asked about that, the progressive mayor, Olivia Chow, can list a lot of reasons, but one of the reasons is the influx of people that were directed here by the federal government. So we have more people to deal with the same tax base. The money's got to come from somewhere. So it came from property owners. And so if the progressive mayor is acknowledging that, then it surely isn't an evil right-wing thing to say, we've got to ask them to pay a little bit, especially when we're asking Canadian citizens, seniors, to pay a similar amount. People who've been paying into the system for generations. Rory in Edmonton, is it reasonable or unreasonable to ask a refugee to pay $4?
19: Very reasonable, Ben. I mean, look at Niagara Falls and that. A few years ago, they had it where they were losing all this tourist revenue because they had to stuff the hotels with refugees.
0: Yeah.
19: And in Edmonton here, there are people who pay, like on medical pensions and seniors and everybody who pays rent. They're subsidizing the people who are refugees who get it everything free. Sometimes they get driver's license, probationary ones handed to them, or three quarters of their salaries are paid by governments, and they can pay them $12 or $13 an hour instead of the $15 minimum wage, and they pay a portion of their rent back, and they get the write-offs, and the people who are their landlords getting part of the money paid for by governments. So they get everything handed to them, and the Canadians get nothing.
0: Yeah.
19: And the homelessness and street Canadians and all the drug overdoses are mostly Canadians, not refugees or immigrants. It's just a crisis here in Edmonton everywhere.
0: And you know, what's the most frustrating thing is people like you and me have been saying those things and warning for them, and we've been shouted down as intolerant. Well, you know, people's tolerance has led to a crisis where nobody is getting what they need anymore. Thank you very much for that, Rory. Have a great day. Let's bring Paul in. Paul, welcome to the conversation.
20: Hey, how are you?
0: I'm well.
20: I'm empathetic to people that are immigrants. My family are not from here, but I rented to immigrants, and they get a discount on their Rogers bill. They get their rent paid for. When they're in a hotel, they get three meals delivered. And one guy I rented to saved enough to $25,000 to buy a piece of property in Africa where he was from. Now he got his permanent resident status, and now he's bringing the family over, and they're selling the land. Like, it's just crazy.
0: Yeah,
20: crazy.
0: Yeah, I think in an effort to show how big our hearts were, and we shot the lock off the wallet and dipped into the savings and then took out loans as a country and took on debt to do all this stuff. This is where we are now. This is where we are. And unfortunately, it's in a game of brinksmanship between the bleeding heart progressives who just want to keep giving things away and forcing you and me to pay for them. And people like me, I don't want to deprive anyone of anything. If you are a refugee here, I want you taken care of, but we have to have a pathway to making you productive. And in the meantime, we need some understanding that you're going to buy in and pay into the system. I don't think that's even remotely unreasonable. And anybody who tries to then turn it around and say, oh, you know, this is going to re-traumatize them. No, no, no. That's not on me. And that's not on this country. If you were traumatized by persecution in your homeland and you came to the safety of Canada, then paying a bill is a far cry from whatever you fled. And those two problems are not in the same order of magnitude. So don't do that. That's disingenuous and it's bad faith. Hey, thank you very much for the call. We have to take a break. I want to apologize to Andrew and Tony. You guys call back anytime. But after the break, we are going to, we've got a great conversation with a doctor from Israel who has been on the front lines of helping. Well, we're talking about trauma. Let's talk about the trauma of the October 7th hostages. She has been on the front line of helping them work their way through that trauma. It's going to be a lifelong journey. We're going to talk about it next with her right here in studio.
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0: All right, it's disclosure time. So a few years ago, I was introduced to a medical center, a hospital in Israel called Sheba Medical Center. And I was asked to host an event, which I did, and I really liked it. And I did, the more I studied and learned about this place, and I realized it was unlike any other hospital I had ever seen. If you are from Toronto, you know that we have a really special part of this city called Hospital Row. And we have our major hospitals there. I have been told that the Sheba Medical Center is that on steroids in the best possible way. And after October 7th, it took on even more resonance for people like myself, because when soldiers would come back from the front lines, that is where they would go. And when hostages would be released, that is where they would go. And when families of hostages who had passed away needed help, that is where they would go. And just because I want the audience to know, I am now an advisor to the Friends of the Canadian Friends of the Sheba Medical Center. And there's an event tonight where we'll be raising money for this incredible institution. And someone who came in for this event is Dr. Noya Shilo. She is a specialist in internal medicine, senior physician at Sheba Medical Center, but also the head of the Back to Life Center, which we've got to talk about. But doctor, thank you for making the trip, and thank you for all you've done for the hostages and for the soldiers, and just generally for anybody who avails themselves of Sheba.
33: Thank you so much for having me.
0: So talk to me about... why did you get into medicine?
33: What did I get in medicine?
0: Yeah, let's go back to the beginning.
33: Oh, wow, that's crazy. I didn't expect that.
0: No, why'd you become a doctor?
33: Okay, so I have to tell you, I went to interview in medical school when I was like out of the army. Everyone goes to the army in Israel. I was 20. And I went to interview, and they asked me, what do you want to be when you grow up? And I thought they were expecting something like nurse surgeon, cure cancer, something like that.
0: Yeah.
33: And I said, I want to be a doctor who's a human being. This is what I said, and this is what I wanted to do, and this is what I ended up doing.
0: Yeah. And Sheba is, I've described it as somebody who hasn't been there.
33: Yeah.
0: Talk to me about what it's like for you and as a doctor. And you've been to other medical centers, other hospitals. So what's different about it?
33: Sheba is truly an incredible place to work at because, first of all, I want to give you just the facts.
0: Yeah.
33: It's the biggest hospital in Israel, the biggest hospital in the Middle East. It's ranked top 7 in the world. Mm-hmm. It's really an incredible place to be in, but I think more than anything else, like the just the numbers, the story of Sheba or the DNA of Sheba is really being in the place where there are no men to be a man or a mensch and to go where no one has gone before and to lay down the vision as big as you can and go for it. And I really have this kind of support doing my work. Yeah.
0: Let's talk about the Back to Life Center and the notion of trauma.
33: Yeah. You know, to go where no one has gone before and to lay down the vision as big as you can and go for it. And I really have this kind of support doing my work.
0: Yeah. Let's talk about the Back to Life Center and the notion of trauma, you know, on this side of the world.

0: used to just be, something we went through in life is now being labeled trauma or traumatic. What you see in the families of hostages and in the hostages itself probably rises to a level of trauma that most human beings, no human being should ever get to, but without care, probably can't get through themselves.
1: This is really nothing like we've ever seen before, like I've ever seen before. And it's not something we were prepared for, right? You don't have the literature, you don't have the references. When I went to medical school, no one taught me how to treat someone who came back from such atrocity. Yeah. And we really see this as both a very complex situation of the trauma of the body and the mind and the spirit.
0: Yeah.
1: And also really a very inspirational exhibition of the human spirit.
0: Yeah.
1: And this is what we work with.
0: So if everyone experiences trauma differently and exhibits it differently,
1: absolutely,
0: then doesn't successfully navigating through trauma look different for every person?
1: Of course.
0: Okay.
1: Medicine is completely tailor-made.
0: Yeah.
1: We use all the tools that we have at Sheba. I usually say that I went building the center, I went shopping in the huge Costco, which is Sheba, and I just loaded my cart with everything I found.
0: Yeah.
1: So we have everything from traditional, you know, conventional medicine, like orthopedic surgeons and oncologists and neurologists and so forth, and rehabilitation teams and mental health, of course.
0: But it's got to be mental health on a level and a scope that, like I said, most people don't ever get near. What are you learning about trauma at Sheba that others can't even fathom?
1: I think what I learned going into this, having no training in trauma, obviously I'm an internist. I was very naive going in. I heard of such a thing as PTSD, post-traumatic stress disorder. I've heard of such a thing as PTG, post-traumatic growth. And I was very naive thinking we're going to take them through the bridge from PTSD to PTG.
0: Yeah.
1: And what we've learned is, first of all, we don't take them anywhere. They're their own people. We're with them side by side. We don't know anything more than they do. And the other thing that I've learned is PTSD and PTG are not mutually exclusive. So someone can have PTSD with the flashbacks and with the nightmares and all that, and also show tremendous signs of growth.
0: Yeah. So what is a metric, what is a benchmark for success look like in this new frontier of post-trauma?
1: I think we don't use terms as failure and success.
0: Okay.
1: We just take it step by step.
0: But can we use the word like progress?
1: Of course.
0: Okay, so what does progress look like?
1: I think progress, first of all, I'll talk as an internist. Some of them came with very severe injuries that were neglected, gunshot injuries that were neglected for a year and more.
0: Yeah.
1: So treating that well and having them function normally. They all came after being starved and immobile for so long. So having them rehabilitated from that, for one. And to have them rebuild their story, their tragedy, their loss, their trauma in a way that is weaved into a story that they can continue living with. I think this is progress.
0: Nobody is, I can't believe that a doctor would ever give up on anyone, but there have to be some really tough cases that challenge you.
1: Of course.
0: So how do you, when you look at somebody that you don't feel like you're getting the progress that they deserve, is it as simple as we just haven't tried what they need yet? What's the pathway to staying positive?
1: That's such a wonderful question. First of all, I'm an internist, so I see people in their end of their lives.
0: Yeah.
1: I've done this decades before I became the doctor of the hostages. And I know that we will not be able to help all of them. I know that.
0: Yeah.
1: But I also know that we will never stop trying.
0: Yeah. One of my favorite lines from literature is from Cyrano de Bergerac, where at the end of his life, at the end of the book, when he realizes that the love that he had for Roxane is unrequited, he says, "C'est bien plus beau lorsque c'est inutile." It's so much more beautiful when you know you're not going to achieve. In other words, the beauty is in the trying.
1: Yeah, that's just beautiful.
0: Yeah.
1: I know our job is to be there for as long as they need us.
0: Yeah.
1: Never lose hope. And do everything we can, listen to them and work with them. This is our job.
0: Before we go, I just want to spend 1 minute for anybody watching who, as soon as they hear a Mulrooney talk about Israel and hostages, they just assume it's a political conversation.
1: It's not.
0: That Sheba is this beautiful proof of how everyone can work

0: together. Everyone can live together. Everyone can respect one another. Talk to me about who works there and who gets treated there.
1: Absolutely. The public medical system in Israel, which is really the best. Any doctor respects themselves that work in the public system, treats everyone, all the sectors, Jews, Arabs, ultra-Orthodox Jews, Christians, Bedouin, Druze, all of them. And all of us work together.
0: The staff is...
1: Side by side.
0: The staff is...
1: And the hospital cannot work for a single day without everyone.
0: Yeah.
1: And we're best friends. And we're more than that.
0: Yeah.
1: And some of my best friends are Arabs and Christians and Jews of all sectors. And we work together and we're a proof of concept that it works.
0: Yeah.
1: It can't work any other way.
0: Dr. Noya Shilo from the Back to Life Center at the Sheba Medical Center. Thank you so much. Thank you for making the trip to Canada. I look forward to spending some time with you tonight at the fundraiser.
1: Thank you. My pleasure. Thank you very much.
0: All right. Don't go anywhere when we come back. Good friend of the show, Wyatt Sharp, is here. He's got a new podcast, The Sharp Exchange. So we're going to talk to him about what to expect on his show, as well as get the pulse of a very smart, well-to-do young person, far more accomplished at his age than I could ever dream of.
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0: You know, we often talk about the present state of media, and people wonder, is journalism in a good place? Well, I can't speak to that, but if this man is part of journalism's future, then it certainly has a fighting chance. Please welcome back to the show good friend Wyatt Sharp, who is he's got a new show on his hands, The Sharp Exchange. Wyatt, welcome back.
12: Thanks so much.
0: Okay, what's the Sharp Exchange about?
12: Yeah, so for people who don't know, I started in journalism and politics when I was about 11. And ever since I was 11 years old, I've been doing interviews with politicians and elected officials in Canada and in the United States. And I originally posted them on YouTube, and then I had started doing some cable segments. And really, this new show is kind of a combination of what I've been doing since I was 11. But also, what's kind of special about this new show is that it really focuses on including Gen Z voices in the conversation. And what that means is having weekly panels with Gen Z voices where we talk about affordability, where we talk about energy, and just some of those core kind of kitchen table issues that are impacting young people perhaps more than other demographics right now.
0: As always, with everything that you do, you end up getting some top shelf guests. Your first episode includes Anthony Scaramucci, who set a land speed record for getting hired and fired in the first Trump administration, and Scott McFarlane, the storied American journalist. Oh, you got Ari Fleischer as well. I mean, that's like, well done, my friend. Give them my number. what were those conversations like?
12: Yeah, I mean, Anthony Scaramucci, I think, has a really interesting story in the sense of, as you pointed out, he was the White House communications director for only 11 days. He was pro-Trump. He was anti-Trump. He's kind of went back and forth on that. And when I interviewed him, he talked a lot about how, yes, the Republicans under Trump have a lot of issues, but one of the best things that they have going for them right now are the Democrats, in the sense that the Democrats are equally divided. They're in kind of the same culture war that the Republicans are dividing themselves with right now. And so that was one of the focal points from that interview. Scott McFarlane, on the other hand, as you pointed out, the former CBS correspondent, he talked a lot about kind of the divisions within CBS and specifically under the network's new boss, Barry Weiss, and kind of where media is going. So lots of interesting kind of conversations, and all of them coming at it from different angles. But as you pointed out, I mean, I think part of what's happening right now in the media ecosphere is all of these kind of different people have so many different stories to share. And the goal is, as I said, to kind of bring them into the conversation.
0: So how are you going to fight back against what I've seen poll after poll and study after study says that Gen Z predominantly gets their news and from sources like TikTok? How are you going to get them to turn their attention to a show like yours, which I think you come by your interest in politics genuinely, and you do you're coming at it from your generational perspective. So it would behoove a lot of these younger Canadians to listen to a show like yours.
12: Yeah, and I think that's one thing, is I really do want to try and make this new show as accessible as possible. It's going to be on social media, on kind of all the same platforms that you pointed out in terms of where Gen Z is getting their news. And I would also say, I think part of what politicians and those in office do right now is dismiss young people as not caring about politics, as being apathetic towards politics. And I think a lot of it comes down to a question of disillusionment as opposed to apathy. And that is, young people feel as if candidates and politicians only kind of put genuine care into their concerns during the election period, and then after the election ends, all of a sudden that care kind of stops. So I think by including Gen Z voices in a show like this during kind of a non-election period, it hopefully can make them feel as if their voices matter, and hopefully kind of reduce that disillusionment and make them feel like they have a role to play in the process.
0: What do you say to people who would say, you know, one of the criticisms that we've gotten here, not often, but sometimes, is, you know, why are you even talking about American politics? You know, why are you talking about Mayor Mamdani? Why are you talking about Karen Bass and the Los Angeles municipal election? And I always say, well, because these are the forces at play in those cities sometimes are at play here. And the more we know about other races, the more we can appreciate the race in Toronto or the recent race in Calgary or the race in Vancouver. What do you say to that?
12: Yeah, I mean, I definitely take some of that criticism, but I also think if, you know, any kind of recent news events or any indication, like Canada-U.S. relations has been one of the biggest news stories for the past year plus, even with respect to trade, with respect to tariffs. So I think that's one thing that I would say. But then also there is kind of a trickle down effect, as you point out, where anything that happens in the United States, some way or another, it makes its way up north of the border into Canada. Yeah. And there are a number of examples of that. I think, I mean, you mentioned Mayor Mamdani, for example. People have been drawing comparisons between Zohran Mamdani and Olivia Chow. I think there's a lot of comparisons that can be made between our two countries. We share the largest land border. It's a relationship that I think is very important to kind of protect and to preserve. And so I think that really trying to, again, zone in on the protection of that relationship and understanding that we impact each other's countries quite a bit. And again, in the context of trade, Canada has a lot to offer to the United States as well. And that's another thing that hopefully we'll be able to highlight in some upcoming interviews.
0: I'd love to get your take on this American story and that Kamala Harris, the presidential wannabe, endorsed Karen Bass, who is the L.A. mayor. She's running for re-election, and it looks like her biggest competition is former reality TV star Spencer Pratt. He's, you know, she's got about 10-point lead on him. However, 40% of voters are undecided. So this could swing dramatically in one direction or another. Kamala said that she stamped out crime and homelessness. I don't know if that's true, but what do you think?
12: Yeah, I mean, I think it's certainly fair to say that she hasn't really stamped that out totally. If you have been to LA recently, I think anyone would know that that's not entirely true. But I also think, like, to that point, one thing that people kind of have made the mistake of doing consistently in American politics is dismissing the underdog, whether that's Trump, whether that's Mamdani. And so I think in the context of the L.A. mayor's race, have people been happy with Karen Bass as the mayor of L.A.? In many ways, they haven't been. Affordability is at record highs, gas prices at record highs. If you look to issues at the more municipal level in a place like L.A., you obviously have, again, issues that are impacting in terms of homelessness, in terms of city management, even, you know, issues as trivial as garbage collection in a place like LA. You've seen a number of complaints on that as well. So all of a sudden it starts to become, if these practical day-to-day issues aren't being fixed, people will do what they did in 2016 or what they did in 2025 with Donald Trump and with Zohran Mamdani, and they'll start to look towards a more kind of practical, relatable person. And maybe that is Spencer Pratt, maybe that's somebody else. But the LA mayor's race, I think, similar to New York, is an indication of where some of these big cities are going politically. And you can also use that as an indication of perhaps how the midterms are going to go as well.
0: Wyatt Sharp, who else are you looking for to talk to on the Sharp Exchange?
12: Well, I'd love to have Mark Carney on, our prime minister. I'd love to have, obviously, Benjamin Netanyahu, Volodymyr Zelensky, any of these kind of like world leaders who are obviously in the thick of it right now, dealing with whether it's Ukraine, Russia, whether that's Israel and Iran and Hamas. There's no shortage of news. But again, all of it, I think, is just trying to bring Gen Z voices into the conversation. And whoever wants to be a part of that, we'd love to have them on, and always appreciate you highlighting it as well.
0: Well, very, very proud to highlight this stuff for you. But again, like with all this travel, I want to ask you again, how are you able to juggle school and this work? I mean, it's a heavy workload.
12: Yeah, I'm going to be totally honest and transparent with you. I'm calling in from a high school track and field meet, so I try to find time for everything. So yes, it definitely gets like a little bit busy. I'm going into grade 12, so university applications too. But all of it, I think, is just not losing sight of what's important. I think, you know, I used to play hockey, I used to play baseball, and this, to a certain extent, has kind of become my new hockey. It's become my new baseball. And so similar to how other kids, you know, devote a whole bunch of time to that stuff, this is important to me. And I hope that it's making a difference in terms of, again, bringing people whose voices otherwise wouldn't be included into it. And so, it's a little bit busy, but I also, busy is a good thing for me. I think staying occupied and, you know, keeping a purpose kind of makes you feel good, but also makes you feel like you're contributing something.
0: Wyatt Sharp, I really appreciate you taking time out of your track and field meet to talk about your new podcast, where the Sharp Exchange, where your first episode includes Anthony Scaramucci, Scott McFarlane, and Ari Fleischer. My friend, thank you so much. I do hope at some point you take time to rest and recharge, but I'm looking forward to watching the Sharp Exchange. I appreciate it.
12: Thank you so much.
0: Thank you. All right. And Edmonton, thank you for joining us on this Monday. We'll see you back here tomorrow. When we come back, Rob Schneider, the great American comedian, believes that any problem is not a problem if you reframe it.
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0: This is Global News. I'm Jacob New. Homicide investigators are on the scene of a shooting in Surrey that has claimed the life of one person. Police were called to a business complex near 130th Street and 76th Avenue just after 3 this afternoon. They found a person suffering from gunshot wounds who later died. The integrated homicide investigation team has taken over the case. Surrey Police Staff Sergeant Lindsay Houghton.
1: At this point, it's still too early to speculate on the motive. That's something that I hit detectives will be certainly looking into. I can confirm that there have been no arrests, and to this time there is no suspect information that police can share with the public.
0: Last September, there was another shooting in the same business complex. No one was injured in that incident. Charges have now been laid in last Monday's double homicide in South Langley. That morning, police were called to a home for a suspicious incident near 210th Street and 16th Avenue. Two people were found dead inside. Homicide investigators say the two victims were an 18-year-old woman and a 33-year-old man who lived there together. The suspect arrested on Sunday. 33-year-old Craig Lafferty Tucaro from Alberta is charged with second-degree murder in their deaths. IHIT says he has no prior police history here in BC. It's believed to be an isolated incident where the accused and victims knew each other. Lafferty Tucaro is set to appear in court next Monday. An investigation is underway after a man breached the supposed high-security perimeter at Vancouver International Airport and climbed into the wheel well of a parked passenger jet today. Jordan Armstrong has the details.
2: It was around 4 a.m. The suspect headed west away from the security checkpoint south of Miller Road and toward an empty Porter passenger jet parked on the apron just south of the domestic terminal. There, he climbed into a wheel well of the Embraer 195, which was quickly surrounded by a posse of police and security staff. About 2 hours later, the suspect was arrested. A Porter spokesperson tells Global News the jet's cabin was not breached, adding, scheduled operations were maintained, and we will cooperate with authorities for any necessary follow-up. The aircraft will undergo a comprehensive inspection before returning to service. What was the man's motive, his plan, his mental state? All questions officials have yet to answer.
3: Despite this very serious breach of airport security, no one from YVR or Richmond RCMP would come on camera and do an interview about it. Jordan Armstrong, Global News.
0: And the cause of a deadly crash in Delta over the weekend is not known yet, but the mayor says he has heard concerns from residents about speed in the area. The collision at 75A Avenue and 118th Street involving two vehicles Saturday killed one driver and sent five others to hospital. ICBC data shows between 2020 and 2024, there were dozens of crashes along 75A Avenue, including 70 at 116th Street and another 10 at 118th Street. Mayor George Harvey says he's planning to meet with the community once the police report on the crash comes out to discuss improvements that can be made.
4: They're very concerned, they're fed up with the traffic, they're fed up with the speed, and they're looking at the city to see what we can do to try to quieten the speed down. And that area, North Delta, as I mentioned before, is always had a lot of traffic, a lot of speeding. We have people use it for shortcutting to get to the Alex Fraser Bridge. It has a history of that.
0: Harvey says as a city, they need to clamp down on speeding to improve safety. From the Global News Desk, I'm Jacob New.

0: dating is about perspective, right? A stranger is just a friend you haven't met yet. And a problem is only a problem until you think about it and then becomes an opportunity, right? And Rob Schneider, the American comic and comic actor, you can do it. He's from Waterboy. He has a particularly positive spin on homelessness.
1: A lot of homeless people in America. Could be looking at this all wrong. Either we have a huge homeless problem in America or gigantic camping success story.
0: Well, we turn our eyes to British Columbia. This is a segment we're going to unofficially title BC is Burning, because we've got a hotel story in Vancouver that is definitely not a success story. So in 2020, the government of British Columbia bought a Holiday Inn called the Lugat SRO, that's single resident occupancy on Granville Street. They bought for $55 million. It's being shut down after years of fires and floods and damage, despite taxpayers spending so much money to convert it into supportive housing during COVID for addicts and the homeless. And back then, in the early days of this hotel turned into a single resident occupancy building, a great fanfare. The doors were swung wide open. Come, press. Hey, come take a look. Come take a look at how good this is. And look at the amenities. And look at how well we are treating those who need our help. Well, now the place is such a rat hole with so much damage and so many problems that when Global News tried to get in, they were denied access.
2: All the stuff in the hallways, pictures were taken off the wall, the TVs were all taken and sold. They were destroyed in less than a year.
3: Following multiple fires, floods, and at least $1.87 million spent on building repairs and remediation, it appears BC Housing doesn't want taxpayers to see inside the Lugat.
4: Do you think the public should be able to see the conditions?
2: Absolutely, yeah. It's been destroyed. Like, it's absolutely decimated in there. It's like there's flood damage on every floor. There's multiple rooms you can't even go in. The roofs are caving in.
0: Yet residents describe the building as destroyed. Collapsed ceilings. Flood damage on every floor. Some units filled with garbage. Many say that their new housing that they've been moved into, far better. There is a business owner on the ground floor. He owns a nightclub, pays $30,000 rent every month to have access to this club. And he has had so much water damage that he has to close. He went upstairs to see where the water damage was coming from, and it was a toilet overflowing. And he now has permanently, he had to buy sort of the dryers to dry out the building wherever this toilet water was coming. I mean, this is an entrepreneur who's just trying to make a living, and he can't do what the bargain he struck with the city, which is I'll pay rent, and I'll pay my taxes, and I get to operate my business. And this is, I got a real problem with the press not being allowed inside. If you couple that with the story of last week with the Liberal government, now with their majority in Ottawa, taking control of committees and turning the cameras off, there is a real problem with progressives and transparency, progressives and accountability. There's a trend line that is developing here, and it is concerning. It is concerning. Here's another BC story that we're going to put on the BC is Burning header. BC Parks. Now, there was a woman on social media who noticed over the weekend that there was a number of provincial parks in BC where they had taken the name provincial off of the sign. Now it's just the name plus park. And there is no explicit movement or mandate to remove the word provincial. Nothing says we are removing the word provincial, but according to the provincial directory, there is not a single park that includes the word provincial in their name anymore. Why, you might ask? Because of BC Parks' commitment to inclusion report. And here's the salient line. Quote, the BC Park system is a part of the province's colonial history as many of the older parks were established with little to no consultation or consideration for the indigenous peoples who occupy or use these areas. Cue the national eye roll, because I rolled my eyes so much it hurt. Look, I'm going to be the guy who says it. I think it's time for us to start viewing reconciliation as a negotiation. Okay, because there's been a massive transfer of wealth in an effort to move reconciliation forward. There has been a national exercise in self-flagellation. We're bad because of this and we wronged you because of that. I think it's now time to start viewing the remainder of the road as a negotiation. In other words, we will sit as equals across the table and bargain this out. Because I don't know what national reconciliation is supposed to look like, but simply handing things over, I don't believe has made anything better. Like, I certainly don't feel like we are any closer to reconciliation today than we were before we tripled the amount of federal transfers to First Nations before the BC courts handed over what feels like most of British Columbia, before American bands started getting in on it and saying, hey, maybe we could go across the border and ask for some stuff. In other words, maybe the BC government should have said, hey, what do you think of every park being called a provincial park? Maybe ask them if they care first. And if they do, ask them, what do we get for that? It's a chip you can bargain with. Because what I'm seeing is a whole bunch of Canada-hating progressives who want to deny anything positive that has come from Canada being established as a nation. Looking at it like a cancer that needs to be excised from this First Nations paradise that prior to us getting here was perfection on earth, and we just mucked it all up, and all we're trying to do is pay our way out of by way of an apology, and that hasn't worked. In fact, I would argue that there has been a commensurate negative reaction by a lot of these quote unquote colonialists and imperialists who are sitting here saying, wait, hold on a second. There are 1,000 parks in British Columbia, 1,000 provincial parks. Every one of them designed to preserve nature and to honor nature and preserve it for future generations. And now you're telling us that it is so offensive that we call it a provincial park that we're just taking that out. No, absolutely not. And I'll ask you this as well, Mr. Eby, did you campaign on this? Was this part of your plan? Did you put this to the voters that you were going to start erasing our history and starting with the word provincial? I don't know if you did. And if you had, I don't know if that would have changed people's vote. But there is something, I'm getting to the point where this is now offending me. Because I am not a problem to be overcome. I'm a partner in reconciliation, and I'm getting really tired of being viewed my simple existence and the existence of this nation, the institutions that underpin this exceptionally positive nation in the world. I'm getting really tired of people who do not have our best interests at heart. And David Eby and his ilk are proving with things like this that they actually don't like Canada. They are not willing to stand up for the things that make us. And they are willing to throw the baby out with the bathwater in an attempt to get what? To get what? Show me the metric that shows me that we are on a path towards reconciliation and we are in a better place today than we were yesterday. Because I'll bet dollars to donuts, most people don't think we are. After the break, I'm going to be speaking with somebody who might agree with me, Trevor Halford, the interim leader of the BC Conservatives. I'm going to ask him about all these stories. What the heck is going on and how can we get to a better place? That's next on the Ben Mulrooney Show.
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0: Well, I think good and decent people can probably agree that landlords who do not take care of their tenants are accurately described as slumlords. But what happens when that landlord is the government of the province of British Columbia? Here to discuss what we discussed in our previous segment, which is the deplorable state of the former hotel that was bought by the province in 2020 for $55 million and essentially turned into a homeless shelter, which fell into disrepair. We're joined by the interim leader of the BC Conservatives, Trevor Halford. Trevor, welcome to the show. Thanks so much for joining us.
19: Thanks for having me, Ben.
0: So you have witnessed, you've gone into this place firsthand. You saw it firsthand.
19: I did. And I went into the business and the owners have been fantastic. Locally owned family in Vancouver here. And I can tell you, they're pulling their hair out trying to figure out what to do. And the fact of the matter is that, you know, the province of BC, you may expect this if it's a landlord from other country, out of province. But the fact is the landlord is the province here. So not only is David Eby failing at being a premier, he's also failing at, running a building that they own.
0: So I just want to ask, so what did you see when you walked in?
19: Just tens of thousands of dollars worth of damage to the business down below.
0: Yeah,
19: and terrible. So it was just...
0: That's the nightclub, right?
19: Just the nightclub, and it was just... They've already spent close to $2 million on repairs, and, you know, now it's even getting worse. So, you know, for them, you know, these poor people are throwing good money after bad.
0: Yeah.
19: And, it's a situation where the province refuses to step in, and I can tell you the firefighters are there every day. You know, they had, you know, used toilet water leaking through the ceiling into the establishment. Like, it was just feces everywhere that had been left there for months. It was absolutely just disgusting.
0: Yeah. But like, I'm sorry, but what exactly did the province think was going to happen? I mean, look, there are so many different reasons that people fall on tough times and end up on the streets. And there are so many different reasons why people fall to the mercy of drugs. But one thing, and I think it's a fair thing to say, is when someone is in those states, they are not feeling particularly good about themselves. Their level of self-worth is probably as low as it's been. If you don't have a great deal of respect for yourself, how are you expected to have any respect for wherever you're living? And so when I heard that this is what happened to this $55 million investment by the province, I wasn't remotely surprised.
19: No, you shouldn't be, but that's very disappointing. Not only is that taxpayer dollar money, like we already talked about the businesses and the hardship that he's going through and his family's going through with that, but those are actual individuals that are experiencing that hardship now, and there's no support in there. You're looking at people that have extreme addiction. There's obviously prostitution going on over there. There's theft. There's violence, and I can tell you, none of it is going well. And if you think about the amount of time the first responders are there, so... You know, if you want to have these establishments, it only works when you put them in areas that that have the support in place, and that, you know, this was set up to fail from the very beginning, Ben.
0: The province won't allow the media into the Lugat, and it's a home for addicts and the homeless that cost $55 million in 2020. So if we own it, if the taxpayers own it, and the province is citing privacy issues, isn't that a problem?
19: It's a massive problem. Listen, this building is owned not by David Eby, but David Eby purchased this building on behalf of British Columbians. They have a right to see the deplorable conditions that people are living in and the hardships that it's forcing on businesses there. I can understand why the NDP government does not want this shown, but I think the public deserves to see the mayhem that's been caused in this building. And I'll tell you, they better put some age appropriateness there, because it is... It is absolutely disgusting, and I wouldn't want my kids to see that. And, you know, the NDP housing minister is a former city councillor from Vancouver. So she's known about these issues for a number of years. And yet, you know, for her to put up roadblocks here so the media can't attend, the media have an important job to do, whether the NDP like it or not. And I think the public deserve to see the conditions of this building and what their tax dollars have gone towards.
0: You know, maybe you can explain this to me. So the government goes ahead and decriminalizes at pretty much everything, which means you're not going to be arresting people. You're not going to be prosecuting people. You're not going to be incarcerating people for stuff that used to land you in jail, which means there's a whole bunch of savings that come from decriminalizing the money, that comes from decriminalizing all these drugs. Where did that money go, and why wasn't it diverted to mental health services for these very same people?
19: So here's the thing. I actually will have trouble explaining that, because in BC, for a large period of time under this premier, under the NDP, you could use hard drugs on a public beach at any time you wanted, but you couldn't use a plastic straw.
0: Yeah.
19: That was the illegal part.
0: Yeah, yeah.
19: So yeah. I can't justify it or explain it. But
0: now, could you use a plastic straw if you were using it to snort meth?
19: That is debatable.
0: Oh, I found a loophole.
19: You found a loophole.
0: By the way, does one snort meth? I think they do. I think I saw a movie. Yeah. Anyway, go on.
19: I think, you know, all kidding aside, is that we have a situation here that is horrific on our streets and in these SROs. And I can tell you that, you know, unfortunately, you have a government that is dropping the ball on almost everything it touches these days. And unfortunately, it's affecting our most vulnerable out here. These are brothers and sisters. They're you know, moms and dads, and they deserve a shot at life. But, you know, when you put them in these situations, it's destined to fail.
0: I wanted to get your take on this story that I haven't read too much about, but we just talked about in the previous segment, which is the erasure of the word provincial from the provincial park system in British Columbia. And BC Parks has it on their website that the word provincial isn't inclusive because it's part of the province's colonial history. Was that an issue in the last election? I can't imagine that popped up. Did the BC NDP say, if reelected, we are going to start erasing that word from British Columbia?
19: Yeah. Sorry, one second. Sorry, bells to go into the legislature. You know what? I've noticed that over the last little bit. It's not something that I talked about during the campaign or heard the NDP talk about, but it is very concerning. We're hearing reports of the word provincial being taken away, and I can tell you, every chance this government gets to erase our history, they're taking, and we'll oppose them every single time.
0: Well, you know, I'm beginning to start looking at maybe it's time to start looking at national reconciliation like a negotiation. Because what I'm seeing from the government in British Columbia is just a willingness to just, okay, what do you want? How you tell us how bad we've been to you, and we will try to make amends. Do you want money? Do you want land? Well, do you want to erase our history? Whatever. What is it going to take? And what I've seen is I have not seen any metrics that suggest that we are in a better place today than we were a few years ago.
19: Yeah, Ben, you're exactly right. And let me tell you this, is that the province of BC and Canada needs to wake up and pay attention to what's going on in BC. Because we have now entered a system of co-governance. And David Eby and the Attorney General Nikki Sharma have done that on the behalf of all British Columbians here, where we now have First Nations who are openly saying, First Nations leadership, that they are now co-governing with BC. And I think that that's that is an affront on our elected democratic system.
0: Well, I think somebody's got to challenge that in the courts. I'm pretty sure the Supreme Court would have an issue with that, because that is not how our Constitution lays out the government of any part of this country. And if that is what...
19: Well, I can tell you that, the majority of British Columbians have a severe issue with this right now, and we're making sure their voices are heard loud.
0: Well, but see, this is the problem is when you have a government the evidence is suggesting to me that the BC NDP do not like Canada. Like, I don't want to say that, but if you've got one group that's advocating for their interests, which is First Nations, and good for them for doing that. That's what we want. But one group is advocating for their interests, and the other group is advocating for their interests. This is what you get. And I'm sorry, I want to go on the record that I truly want true, honest, and forthright reconciliation with First Nations. I believe that will make us a better country moving forward. I think that what we are witnessing is the undermining of Canada by people who have a sworn duty to uphold our interests in the face of anything and anyone. And they are derelict in their duty, and we're seeing the effects of it. I want to thank you very much for joining me. This has been a great conversation. Trevor Halford, the interim leader of the BC Conservatives. Come back anytime.
19: Thanks, Ben. Appreciate it.
0: All right. When we come back, it is time for our political panel with Dimitri Sudis and Max Fawcett. We got lots to get to. We're talking refugees, more money for Ukraine, and Mark Carney is talking about a new world order.
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0: I always love this part of the show because I bring on two big brains and I get to take a step back. I'm just kidding. I love to have this conversation every Monday with Dimitri Soutis and Max Fawcett. Dimitri, of course, is the former director of communications for Prime Minister Stephen Harper, and Max Fawcett is the lead columnist for Canada's National Observer. Happy Monday, guys.
31: Hello. Monday. Go Habs, go.
0: Go Habs. Yeah, go Habs, go. If we can win a game with 9 shots on goal, good luck, Buffalo. That's all I got to say. And Liz, yes, I'm going to say this because Intrepid's there. We had, the Habs made it. The news today is they've made it into the second round of the playoffs. And the Leafs, the news today is they got a new GM. So same. All right. Listen, it's not a good day if you are a refugee in Canada, learning that you got to pay 30% of dental, vision, mental health care, and assistive device costs, including wheelchairs, and a $4 per prescription copay. I'm going to start with you, Max. Is this a step in the right direction, or is this a sign of larger problems?
31: I think it's a step towards restoring public trust in the immigration system, and that is trust that has been, really badly eroded over the last few years. We can certainly find culprits all over the place, but, I think our success as a country depends an awful lot on our ability to continue in integrating people into our country and into our society effectively. And we have to restore that public trust. And so, we are in a moment right now where people are feeling economically precarious. Gas prices are higher, food prices are higher. And there are folks out there who will point to immigrants getting things for, quote unquote, free and try to scapegoat them. This, I think, takes some air out of their tires. And I think we can afford to be generous as a country, but we also have to ensure that the public is bought in on that generosity.
0: I don't think I could have said it any better than that, Max, but I also like your use of the word buy-in at the end. And Dimitri, there's an element of for the refugees getting some skin in the game. Hey, you're here. Show us that you're committed in this small way.
2: So first, let's make sure we're using the proper terms. We're talking about asylum seekers. Asylum seekers are those who come to Canada to claim refugee status. Yeah. And the reality is, it's not their fault. And I'll give you some numbers. Before Justin Trudeau, we used to get about 19,000 asylum seekers annually. Yep. This number has ballooned to more than 200,000 annually since post-COVID. The amount of time it takes the government to make a decision, because the decision is, yes, we accept your claim, therefore you become a refugee, therefore you get to stay in Canada, you get a job, you start contributing. But all those others who are not genuine asylum seekers, I'll give you an example. People who come from the European Union, who come from the United States, who come from safe third countries and claim asylum should simply be returned to that safe third country. The problem is the following, is that this program used to cost about $60 million a year when Stephen Harper was prime minister, and it is projected to cost more than $1 billion by 2030, based on the latest report by the Parliamentary Budget Officer. And then we wonder why Canadians are fed up, including immigrant Canadians who came here, who worked hard. So it's all about analyzing and making a decision on these more than 200,000 asylum seeker requests, figuring out who is a genuine refugee, welcoming them to Canada, people who want to work hard, play by the rules, who came here, who worked hard. So it's all about analyzing and making a decision on these more than 200,000 asylum seeker requests, figuring out who is a genuine refugee, welcoming them to Canada, people who want to work hard, play by the rules, raise their family.

0: as any sort of punishment. This is, to me, what feels like fair, and it's sort of in line with what we are, what we expect low income and medium income seniors to pay for a great number of things. So, and those are people who've paid into the system their entire lives.
1: Yeah, sure. I agree. You know, it's a reasonable, you know, as I think you said, you know, skin in the game of wanting to participate in this country and wanting to be part of all the things that we offer here. You know, I think, it, you know, again, we can afford to be generous, but we also have to get that public buy-in on that. And Dimitri's right, you know, that the system has been allowed to creep and grow in ways that have undermined public trust. And, you know, again, this should be a bipartisan consensus that immigration brings us strength, that brings us opportunity. And we have lost the thread on that in this country over the last few years. We have to get it back.
0: And yet, listen, if we want to keep giving money to Ukraine, we got to find it elsewhere. And Mark Carney has committed an additional, what, $270 million to Ukraine, bringing our total to almost $26 billion. I believe that per capita, we're the highest sort of funder to Ukraine. I don't have a problem with supporting a democracy like Ukraine, especially when countries like Canada promise that if they gave up their nuclear weapons, we would be there for them. So this is sort of the bed that we help make. We got to lie in it. Dimitri, I wonder what you think.
2: So a couple of points on that. Point number one, the vast majority of that $26 billion that you referenced, Ben, the vast majority is loan guarantees. Yeah. Loan guarantees, which means it won't have a financial impact on Canada because Ukraine would have to default, its debt would be restructured, and eventually Canada would not actually have to pay for those loans. But, you know, this is exactly what... So the first topic we touched on, it's exactly why traditionally all Canadians would be united behind the idea of supporting Ukraine unequivocally. And fundamentally, I still believe Canadians do. Yep. But this is why Canadians are saying, well, we're spending billions on refugees. We're spending billions on Ukraine. We're spending billions in foreign aid. While Canadians are lining up at food banks, while the younger generation says, will I be able to afford putting a down payment on the house? So I reject the idea that fundamentally Canadians oppose the idea of supporting traditional allies and democracies like Ukraine. But there's an old Greek expression that says, you know, if you don't look after your home, it would fall on you and collapse upon you. Yeah. We need to make sure that Canadians have confidence that their government is putting them first. Yeah. Before we do everything else.
0: Max, I just have a feeling we're all going to agree on this.
1: We're going to be annoyingly agreeable again. We have to talk about oil and gas or something. But yeah, no, you know, I'm on the same page there. I think the level of mistrust in certain quarters around this, you know, a lot of it goes back to COVID and social media, and there are just people who want to be conspiratorial and suspicious about almost everything. But Dimitri's right. If we are not taking care of young people, if we are not taking care of our seniors, if people are going hungry, then they are going to start asking questions about money that is spent in other places and other parts of the world. And so again, we can afford to be generous, but we have to earn, you know, the social capital, the social credit to do that.
0: True. And you know what? Let me throw one thing at you, because I keep reading about this anti-corruption probe into Zelensky and his government. I have no idea or any way to validate whether or not it's real or not. But there are a lot of people who are pushing back on this, on the money flowing from Canada to Ukraine, saying before we give them any more money, can we at least make sure it's going to the right place? Whoever wants that can pick it up.
1: No takers.
2: Well, the only thing I will add very quickly, are there chances that some of the money, whether it's the European Union or Canada, are sending to Ukraine, it is not being used in the most ethical of ways? The answer is yes, of course. Corruption exists in Ukraine, just like, you know, corruption has existed in Canada. Remember the sponsorship scandal?
0: Yep.
2: But here's my point, and here's the point that I make to people who talk about this. This is a binary choice. What is the other option?
0: Yeah.
2: Allow Russia to expand into Ukraine, then into Poland, then into Latvia. So yes, there must be check and balances, but it remains a binary choice.
0: Yeah,
1: it is. And can I just make a quick point? You know, there's a lot of folks who want Canada to step up and live up to our NATO funding requirements, our NATO commitments. Well, that's what this looks like. You know, us spending money in Ukraine, selling them weapons, giving them loan guarantees is part of our NATO commitment. And there probably isn't a better way to be

0: supporting Europe and supporting NATO than by supporting Ukraine. Because as Dmitry points out, you know, if we surrender to the Russians here, if we leave Ukraine to its fate, the Russians aren't going to stop.
1: Yeah.
0: They will move into Poland. They will move into Latvia. And the cost will just get higher and higher.
1: All right. Well, when we come back, I'm going to see if I can get these guys to disagree. We're going to talk about whether public servants should be headed back to the office for four. Oh, my goodness. Perish the thought. Four full days a week. And is Canada going to join the European Union? That's next right here on the Ben Mulrooney Show.
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14: Welcome back, and my thanks go to Dimitri and Max for sticking around. All right, here's one that maybe we can find some disagreement on. Public servants have been told the pandemic is over. The pandemic is over. Time to go back to the office 4 full days a week. Unions are unhappy, and the public servants themselves are unhappy as well for some, I think, ridiculous reasons, but the most valid reason, Dimitri, is they're showing up and there aren't enough desks for them. And so I think there's some issues with the public servants kind of sort of being told, like, grow up and go back to work. But also maybe this is a condemnation of the Liberal government for ballooning the size of the public service and not building enough additional desks. I mean, I think it went up 17 or 20% during the first 2 years of the pandemic. Didn't matter if people were working from home, and lo and behold, our buildings are too small.
15: Well, there's two options. You either buy more desks or you say thank you to some of these public servants. And I think that this is something that attaches very well to the first two things we talked about. Again, spending everywhere and people feel left out. The average Canadian feels left out. So we need to reduce the size of the public service. And my only disappointment is that it's only 4 days a week and not 5 days a week.
14: Max, the man who bested Pierre Poilievre in the last federal election, ran on a on a platform of protecting these very people. And we're literally seeing that the buildings are exploding at the seams as they come back to the office. I would love to know how Bruce Fanjoy is going to explain to his constituents what the heck's going on.
16: Well, I'm sorry to disappoint you, but we're not going to disagree here either. Look, he's going to have a hard time explaining to some of his constituents why they have to go back to the office 4 or 5 days a week. But no one outside of that bubble is going to be sympathetic to anyone claiming injury or hardship by having to go back into the office. Look, like COVID was a very unique experience. Working from home is great. I certainly enjoy working from home, but you know, when you're part of a big team and the federal government is a big team, you have to be in the same space as each other. You have to go for lunch with people. You have to be around your colleagues to do the best work you can do. And as an added benefit, it'll bring more vitality to the downtown core in Ottawa, which has really kind of suffered in recent years. So I just don't have any real sympathy for people who are being paid by the taxpayer, by the federal government, to go to work and who don't want to go into work. Yeah. Sorry, those are the terms of your employment.
14: Yeah.
16: Like it or lump it.
14: That's what I had a woman call in once, and she was very upset with me. And she laid out chapter and verse all the reasons why she should stay home. And every single one of them was a problem that I'm sure could be identified in so many different people across the country. It wasn't specific to being a public servant. And I had to tell her she wasn't special and she didn't like that. And that did not go well. But that is the problem here. There's something about public service exceptionalism that I do not believe is gonna land with people. Let's move on to our final topic. And I know we'll find a way to disagree here. Is Mark Carney moving us closer to the European Union because it makes sense to create a counterpoint with Donald Trump? Or is the grand bargain that he's trying to strike actually more akin to us joining the European Union? And for those who say Article 49 of the European Treaty says we can't, well, that's as simple as changing it. But I'll start with you, Dimitri.
15: Well, I will be the first to run my elbows up campaign and say no to 51 and no to 28 either. I think Mark Carney needs to focus a lot more of his time making sure that we are unlocking our own wealth, whether it's natural resources, whether it's interprovincial trade barriers. We need to strengthen our economy. Yes, the Europeans are a valuable asset. We can do more trade with them. But ultimately, whether we like it or not, our closest neighbor, and we are going through very difficult times with our closest neighbor because he or she has become a bit wonky, and I will not say crazy, eventually will renormalize, and that relationship will need to be rebuilt.
14: Max?
16: Yeah, I mean, look, wonky is a very generous way of describing what's going on in the United States right now, and I think the Prime Minister's point here and the work that he's doing with the European Union is to say that if there is going to be a rules-based order going forward where, you know, international relations aren't just a result of the size of your economy, the size of your army, the size of your power, it is going to be located in Europe. The United States may come back to sanity. It may come back to being a little less hostile towards us. But I think it has made clear, certainly the Trump administration has made clear, they're just not interested in a rules-based order. They're not interested in following the rules if the rules are not favorable for them. And I think we need to be part of a rules-based order. We are not a big country. We do not have a giant military. We never will. And so we depend on people's willingness to follow and create good rules, rules of commerce, rules of trade, rules of immigrant flows, whatever it might be. And I think there's value in us playing a larger role in that conversation.
14: Yeah. Well, I was doing a little research today, and if the amount of work that would be required, let's just assume for a second that it was on the table and we were to join the European Union or do the work. First of all, I think Iceland was thinking about doing it, and they gave up when they realized the mountain of regulation and legal changes that would be required to coming into harmony with Brussels. But one of the first things we would have to do is come into harmony with their policies and their regulations as it involves agriculture, which also includes dairy, which means much like Donald Trump, they would want supply management to go the way of the dodo bird. And I mean, yeah. Yeah, Mac.
16: I mean, I think Canadians have made it clear they want to stand. We want to stand on our own. We don't want to rely on the Americans the way we have in the past. I don't think we want to trade that for relying on the Europeans. We want to you know, be independent and be strong on our own. And that means having good relations with the United States as much as we can and the Europeans, but not depending on either one of them.
14: But the best way to have a strong relationship with the United States is to present at the negotiation table as the strongest version of ourselves. And I think that's what a lot of us are waiting on from this government, which is to take the steps that we need so that we can do that. So our economy, yes, participates in an integrated North American economy, but we are not reliant on them in the way that we have been in the past. And I think that's why some of us are just getting impatient, Dimitri.
15: We are, and we're getting impatient. In French, we say la valeur de la parole donnée, Ben. It ultimately means that, you know, right now we're struggling with the idea that we signed an agreement with Donald Trump in 2016 that at the time he said was the best trade agreement in the history of intergalactic relations. and now this agreement is the worst. So it's about having not only having a partnership, but a partnership you can trust in, and that the signature that is opposed on any agreement, that the word of the president is worth more than that signature, which is not the case right now, whether we like it or not.
14: You know, we should spend a couple of minutes here talking about something that hasn't gotten the attention it deserves. And, you know, you're in Alberta there, Max. I mean, the thoughts on the Carney curse that he wore the Oilers tie in the morning and they lost the series in the evening. And I'll bring Dimitri into this. Dimitri, what do we have to do to ensure that the prime minister doesn't accidentally wear a Habs jersey or wear a hat or just jokingly refer to them in passing?
15: So Canadians watching, especially Habs fans, the email address is pm@pm.gc.ca. Flood PMO with emails. A national petition. Please do not wear a Habs tie, sir.
14: Yeah. Max, thoughts?
16: I know there are folks who have been dying to be mad at the prime minister about something in Alberta. You know, he's polling higher than Danielle Smith and Pierre Poilievre in the province. So maybe this gives them something that they can finally get worked up at over him.
14: I joke, and I don't think it's real, but just on the off chance that it might be, please, sir, stay very far away from anything that resembles a CH.
15: To all my friends who are Leafs fans, whether we like it or not, Montreal is officially Canada's team.
14: Go Habs, go. Hey, study after study shows that Habs Nation is real. There are more Canadian fans in more parts of the country than anywhere else in Trepid. All right.
17: Disagree.
14: Guys, I'm sorry you had to see that. I apologize. I'll deal with him during the break, but I appreciate you both. Thank you so much.
16: Until next week.
15: Nice to see you, gentlemen.
14: And thank you all for joining us. Don't forget, as always, we find you where you are on social media, on YouTube. I'm gone. I got to go host this event for the Sheba Medical Center, and I will be back tomorrow. But Intrepid is going to be sitting in this chair, and he's going to be taking care of you until I see you tomorrow.
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33: This is Global News. I'm Jacob New. Another lawsuit has been filed in BC Supreme Court against Metro Vancouver. This time, it involves the Anisis Island Wastewater Treatment Plant in Delta, where major improvements are underway. Catherine Urquhart reports.
34: Contractor Michaels Canada has filed a $5.5 million lawsuit. Among the allegations, it claims delays were due to being provided inaccurate drawings, inaccurate description of site conditions, and unforeseen site conditions. Interim Conservative leader Trevor Helford says the Premier must intervene.
35: It's been disaster after disaster in terms of project management, and I think the Premier at some point has to have the courage and leadership, which he's failed to do on this, and address Metro Vancouver.
34: The North Shore Wastewater Treatment Plant is the focus of a separate $250 million lawsuit. Acciona alleges wrongful termination by Metro Vancouver, which is countersuing. As for the latest litigation, Metro Vancouver declined to comment. Catherine Urquhart, Global News.
33: An 85-year-old Chilliwack man has pleaded guilty to second-degree murder and manslaughter. In September 2023, 58-year-old John Kovaloff and 67-year-old Valerie Smith were shot and killed in the Baker Trails trailer park on Chilliwack River Road. Robert Freeman was arrested nearby. At the time, police said the killing resulted from a dispute between neighbors. Today, as a trial was set to get underway, Freeman pleaded guilty to the murder charge in Kovaloff's death and to the lesser charge of manslaughter in Smith's death. A sentencing hearing has been scheduled for next Monday. Premier David Eby says he's disappointed in the lack of relief for BC's softwood lumber industry amid the U.S. trade war. The federal government announcing a series of tariff relief measures this morning worth $1.5 billion. The help is for the steel, aluminum, and copper industries. But the softwood lumber side is currently facing an estimated 45% tariff from the U.S. and was not included in the federal funding.
2: I don't know what it's going to take, really, to get the bureaucrats and the ministers in Ottawa to recognize that softwood lumber employs more people in Canada than steel and auto parts combined.
33: The U.S. government raised the Section 232 tariff to 50% on items made entirely of steel, aluminum, and copper. The increased duty came into effect April 6th. And the Greater Vancouver Board of Trade is taking aim at the BC government's plan to expand the provincial sales tax to a long list of professional services. They're calling the campaign Stop the Squeeze. In its latest budget, the government said services like security and accounting will be subject to the 7% PST starting October 1st. Board of Trade CEO Bridget Anderson says the change will end up increasing costs on not just those services, but on all businesses at a time when the province's economy is already on shaky ground.
4: This is a time where British Columbia needs to be as competitive as possible. We're embarking on major projects across British Columbia. We're trying to be more competitive, to be more resilient, to create more jobs. Yet the government's putting in this tax that is hurting businesses and their ability to grow.
33: Karen McSherry is with Gourmet Warehouse.
5: There's going to be more papered up windows than there are open doors. And the open doors do pay tax. The papered windows just give you a picture of what is coming in this city if you keep squeezing the little guy.
33: The Canadian Federation of Independent Business has estimated the expanded PST will end up costing affected businesses $7,000 per employee per year. From the Global News Desk, I'm Jacob New.
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7: Hey, welcome in. It's The Last Show. May the 4th be with you. I'm sure you've heard that 1,000 times today. So cheesy. You're going to learn a lot of things on our little program tonight and probably lose one or two brain cells along the way. Here are some of the topics that we're going to cover. Arguing with nerds about elves. Is that what you think Dungeons & Dragons is? Think again. In 10 minutes' time, we're asking if pretending to be someone else, playing a game like D&D, might actually help you boost your mental health. Finally, a self-help plan with dragons. Then after that, a really, really surprising finding for anyone who's ever received a bonus at work. Bonuses might lower people's ambitions and make them perform worse at their job. You won't believe it. Who'd have thought? A bonus makes a bad employee. We'll cover that halfway through the hour. Those are some of the topics for our program. There will be more. For now, let's dive in, though. On somewhat good authority, at least that's according to media personality Caitlin Green, Jimmy Kimmel, late night host, may not extend his contract. That might be the end for him when his contract expires in 12 months. Caitlin Green hosts the Jan Arden podcast, and she's here with me. I hope. Caitlin, are you there?
8: I am here.
7: Oh, wow. Look at that. Amazing. I love Jimmy Kimmel. This is such a... I wonder, do you think it's just he's not interested, or do you think it's political turmoil, certain presidents, not going to name any names, saying that he should be off television?
8: I think it's a perfect storm, because essentially what's happening is that his contract expires in 12 months, and allegedly ABC has no intention of renewing it. So they're saying that, like, it's not like they're firing him today. That's not sort of like the headline. They're just not really going to be like fighting to keep him tomorrow. I think this could be said of many late night shows. I think late night as an industry and as like a platform for media is on the way out.
7: Yeah.
8: I think that the increase or the decrease in viewership in recent years has been pretty well documented. Current, you know, US administration notwithstanding, I think even on its own merits, just things have changed in the way people consume media. And so now it's kind of looking like podcasting is going to replace late night.
0: Or like derivative shows that are kind of in that format, but more informal, like what Conan's doing on YouTube with his podcast. Will it be kind of like a late night show, but there'll be no suits, there'll be no desks, there'll be no studio. Like all, those formalities for me make late night and late night TV so special. And that's the thing that I'll miss. I know that like Jimmy Kimmel, if he leaves late night, he'll go do a podcast where he does something very similar. He'll do a YouTube stream show, who knows what, but like these personalities will be there. But there's something special in that like big media traditional format. You know, Johnny Carson, although I'll never forgive him for what he did to Joan Rivers, but that's a conversation for another day.
8: I'm with you on that one, by the way.
0: Oh yeah, thank you. We love yeah. Joan. Mm-hmm. Mm-hmm. She did give like an entire generation of people eating disorders. She was a problematic figure, but I loved her.
8: But I mean, like of that era, like so did magazines, so did yeah. every product no. catered towards women. Like we could go on and on.
0: Yeah, no. She's a product of her time.
8: The dog days of late night shows are behind us. Mm-hmm. And it's for a myriad of reasons. Format, I believe, to be one. I think the format of those shows doesn't really feel fresh, and it doesn't lend itself to the type of conversations that people are now able to get on podcasts.
0: Yep.
8: And I think that's why it's replaced it so quickly, is because there's somewhere else for everyone to go. Like, don't forget the PR machine, and it is a machine, is here to make you interested in someone's Netflix show, someone's movie, someone's book, whatever. That's just not happening in 5 minute on the couch sound bites anymore, but it is happening quite successfully on podcasts. Now, the other part of it is they can sell their own podcasts. I mean, you're going to do so much better for such a lower lift project,
0: yeah.
8: for such a lower lift creative endeavor.
0: So many fewer people need to make money on a Jimmy Kimmel podcast, even if the net amount of money they bring in is way less than he would on late night. He'll probably still make more.
8: Yeah. And the other thing to remember, right? So there are, if you're ever thinking to yourself, like, yeah, but how do they like book all these guests? And like, how did Kevin Hart wind up on this random little podcast? It's because there's talent booking agencies in the US, and they are the ones who pitch shows to the Netflixes, to the Simon and Schusters, to all the different like places that have talent, and they want to surface them to promote their projects. These talent booking agencies have deals with the talent specifically. So Jimmy Kimmel, not ABC, Jimmy Kimmel himself and his like production entity, he has a deal with this talent booking agency already. So it's already in place. Like Central Talent Booking is like a very, very successful, maybe one of the most successful talent booking companies in North America. And it was started by David Letterman's lead booker. She said, you know what? I could take this out independently. I'll do this for a bunch of different outlets. And Letterman liked her so much that he signed her and that company. That was her first client. Now she has Jimmy Kimmel and she has Alex Cooper. She has like a myriad of the biggest names in entertainment now. And so when you think about it, again, when you're talking about low lift, Kimmel can go tomorrow, keep the same booker, keep the same like roster of people to come through. Now he can have like a looser 45-minute conversation and he gets more money and he can pay his staff better. I mean, like it actually just makes more sense.
0: To be clear, this is a rumor, but you have it on good authority. I am curious what that authority is, or your sources sworn to secrecy.
8: Sources are like at this point sworn to secrecy because like anything can go any which way until like the ink is dry on all your deals, right? But I really do think that this is going to continue to be the format where all these late night hosts go. And who's to say if like Netflix doesn't say, hey, we're going to be your video podcast distribution partner, so you can watch Jimmy Kimmel and his quote unquote podcast on Netflix or on YouTube or wherever. Like
0: yeah.
8: in a world where the Academy Awards are going to be streamed on YouTube, we have to just stop pretending like this is like, is there anything else you can do about this? Like, get out of the way. The train's left the station.
0: I feel like you could take all the elements of late night, the desk, you know, the band. You could create a stream show like that. And sure, there's no studio audience. Sure, you're not on a network cable show.
8: Yeah.
0: But you could create something special with these personalities. I don't think long format talk interviews are going away. Fingers crossed as I speak to you in a long format talk interview. But yeah, it's just sad because I grew up watching like Letterman. And, mm-hmm. you know, I loved all these shows. Craig Ferguson was like my idol growing up. So it's just, yeah.
8: And Conan was mine. Like I stayed up well past my suitable bedtime hour to watch Conan O'Brien when he had his like super late show. And so, but I think that I was radicalized by what I saw network television do to Conan O'Brien.
0: Yeah. Yeah.
8: And what we saw it do to Letterman. And so it sort of, it eats its own, this industry. And I'm happy to see people own their own content, sell their own content, retain the same production staff, so you're still keeping your employees, you know, keep the same bookers that you're already using, and everyone gets like a better outlet. And so maybe then the networks can just do what they want to do, which is syndicate endless reruns of Judge Judy.
0: Don't S on Judge Judy. She's a national treasure. She is
8: an icon, but I want to say there's a reason why these same shows are on every single like TV station all hours of the day. And it's like that's why.
0: That's what sells. Yeah. Is that what network television is going to become? Just like syndicated slop, you know, just Judge Judy over and over, like Jerry Springer style stuff. Like whoever's on at home, that's what they're watching on TV.
8: Yeah. That's what those networks will be. And then you'll have like prestige things that will like be prestige subscriptions, and you'll have Netflix, and everyone's branding will get a little bit more branded and a little bit more like honed in on. And that'll happen, like I would say, like much more fully in the next 10 to 15 years.
0: One nice thing about what Conan is doing now, it's much more loose. It's much more, I don't GAF. It's much more like, it doesn't matter if it meanders, doesn't need to be tight, not beholden to 10-minute segments between commercial breaks. And I would love to see Jimmy Kimmel in that mode, because he's got some grit to him. He's mean. He doesn't hold any punches. What idiom am I looking for here? But he's great. And I think he could be really great in that format.
8: Yeah, same.
0: In some sense, if this rumor is true, it'll be sad, but it'll also be exciting, because I do like him, and I don't think he's going to retire. He's only 59. 58.
8: No, he's not going to retire. And I think that like a lot of these, one of the things I love about all the hosts, the TV hosts in general, not just late night, is they really love and care for their staff. And I think that instead of a show just ending and thinking, oh, all these people are out of jobs, like there will be some turnover. But the fact that he could still keep a lot of his favorite people and then even build more personalities into the show the way that he would want to, the way that a late night format wouldn't allow for, I like that even more. Like Conan having Sona Mobsessian, his longtime assistant, as like his right hand on the air. I love that. And he wouldn't have been able to do that on a late night TV show.
0: Caitlin, thank you for being here. Caitlin Green is a media personality, and she co-hosts the Jan Arden podcast. Coming up, can Dungeons and Dragons boost your mental health? The science says yes.
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0: What if pretending to be a wizard, a rogue, or a morally questionable elf, you know, playing Dungeons and Dragons, what if it isn't about escapism, but self-improvement? Those weekly game nights might secretly be therapy, just with more dice and less expensive fees. I am here with Jeffrey Snodgrass, a anthropology professor at Colorado State University, to talk the benefits of D&D. Jeff, welcome to the show.
26: David, thank you. I appreciate the opportunity to talk about this.
0: So are tabletop games sort of like therapy in the wild? Are you working through some of your problems while you're hanging out with your friends?
26: Probably, yeah. So part of it, so the clinical therapy, drama therapy in the wild angle, part of that was why I was trying to find a language to talk to clinically minded people. So some of the arguments in this research, in this particular paper, were developed at McGill at a division of transcultural psychiatry where people knew about drama therapy kinds of approaches. And the idea with drama therapy is that you imagine kind of, you know, storylines or characters, you project yourself into these imagined realities, and you might find some kinds of emotional or cognitive or other kinds of benefits. So that became kind of an analogy or like a grounding point to talk about how these tabletop games that are doing something very analogously, but in the wild, so to speak. I'm a cultural anthropologist, so it's like within culturally sanctioned gaming, you know, traditions, you might say.
0: So an example of drama therapy, like maybe you had some difficult childhood stuff with your parents, your parents played a certain role. You would sort of act out a scenario where you take charge of that role or work out that role or something. Like, I'm trying to think of an example and how we can relate it to a D&D game.
26: Yeah, so play therapy is often with kids and toys, like working through their conflicts and kind of the idea is that when you're doing something imagined, that's not real, so to speak, and that's that kind of play frame. You can talk about things that might be difficult. But I avoided the notion of play therapy because that's mainly targeted for kids. And then there's the notion of like psychodrama where you're actually like, and kids can do this as well. It's like, well, mom and dad or, you know, figures in a story that you're telling or something like that, but it could be imaginative. But drama therapy is a little bit different. You're actually creating new stories that are kind of disguised or metaphorical that, you know, might not have a clear, you know, close connection to reality. But the idea is that's kind of the beauty of it because it's safe, it's simulated, it's imagined, so you can do things that you might not otherwise feel comfortable doing.
0: So suppose I have like social anxiety when I'm playing weekly game night and Dungeons and Dragons with my friends. Maybe I role play a dwarf that is, you know, boisterous and doesn't have social anxiety. Is that a way to kind of work through my own stuff?
26: Oh yeah, no, for sure. So I think the idea of a kind of better or improved, but not always improved in the ways you might expect, but like integrating kind of like, I would say like desirable traits, something that you might want to know about or simulate or play around with in some sense into yourself, and then play that and see how others respond. Yeah, that would be something that would be like what we're talking about. So I study a lot of the topic. One of my main topics is stress and stress coping. And we're very interested in how people deal with stress in their lives and develop either healthy or unhealthy coping kind of strategies. And so a lot of the things that we're learning in these, and Dungeons and Dragons is like the market leader, but there are actually many, there are hundreds or even thousands of different tabletop role-playing games, more indie games and as well. But we're finding a lot of the players, they have adversity in their lives, or they have traits that they might like or might not like. So we've had players say they have like anger issues, or they feel, you know, violent kinds of tendencies sometimes. And they find in playing a character who might have some relationship to anger or violence, you know, for example, they can learn to have more compassion for themselves. And that's one example. But there's so many examples of players who have kind of who face adversity, things like loss of job or health issues or loss of important people in their lives through death or divorce or other kinds of things. And in playing those out in kind of imagined ways, they learn to, I don't know, get a different kind of relationship to those incidents in their lives.
0: This idea of bleed out, like where what happens in the game kind of leaks into your real life. Like if you play a character who worked through some of their issues or is more accepting of some of these negative things that you have trouble accepting about yourself, it can then sort of infect your real life in a positive way. Am I understanding this correctly?
26: That's the big thing. So bleed out is a term that was developed. It appeared originally, I think, in like Nordic live action role-playing gaming traditions. So it's like the way the colors might and fabric might bleed into each other. The same idea is that you might have your character and the way you relate to your character and the kinds of actions that happen in a game might bleed out into your actual life in the same way that colors might bleed into each other.
0: Sure.
26: And that's one of the key findings in the paper that this recently published paper of ours was that in order to have those kinds of that kind of bleed out process, you need to play the games in a certain way. You really need to invest and connect and feel like really connected. Like maybe this character is not just a tool or an object to accomplish gaming goals or not just another person, but some kind of extension of yourself. And if you create that more personalized bond with your character, you have much more likelihood of getting this kind of bleed out phenomenon.
0: How much does the group you play with matter? Like if you're with supportive, kind people who are going to kind of be here for you, even if your character is nasty, they're going to give you a safe space to be like nasty, but secretly kind, or just a group of really competitive people, you know?
26: Yeah, that's a tricky question. And I'm not sure there's a single answer to that. But I would say that a feeling of trust and safety, whatever that means, and however that's established or interpreted, it's critical. If you feel like the other players in your group, they like don't have your back, or they're not supportive, or they're not going to allow you to do certain kinds of things that might be transgressive, then you're not going to do those things. And you're not going to, you know, you're not going to put yourself out there in the way that you need to really see these games have their effect. So I think the group is critically important. These days, a lot of players, they play online, they play with strangers, they sometimes you know, broadcast their games online, even monetize their games. And the kinds of games when you're playing in those kinds of environments that might not be so safe, they do change the dynamics. I'd be more surprised if those, they might have other monetary gains or other kinds of benefits, or even it can be fun and social. But to really get those deeper kinds of, you know, reworking of your, like yourself or your self-concept, that does take trust and safety. The one last thing, the tricky thing though, is if it's too safe, it's not challenging. It's not risk-taking. You're not confronting things that maybe you need to confront. Yeah. If there's not a sense of danger and even failure, it's harder to get the kinds of growth and benefits, I would say.
0: There's something very old school here. And when I say old school, I don't mean like before we had screens 20, 30, 40 years ago. I mean like 10,000 years ago when humans sat in circles and told stories. Are we rediscovering something ancient and bonding and working through stuff? You know,
26: I do think so. There's certainly nostalgia, but I think it's more than that. I think we're saturated with digital media and with all these kinds of layers of disconnection in our lives. And so there is something about that immediacy of sitting around a table and imagining and playing a character with, if not close friends, at least people who that maybe they become close friends or they're on their way to becoming a kind of close and trusted friend. And I do think that is kind of primal and deeply, potentially therapeutic.
0: If tabletop games can really help with self-esteem and identity, do you see a future where maybe therapists are running game nights and somehow insurance companies are covering it? Probably not the insurance company's part, but like, do you think this could be an important tool in therapy?
26: I do think it can. There's a lot of ifs there. Like, you know, are the patients open to this kind of imaginative play? Are the therapists competent to run these kinds of games? Is the culture kind of accepting of these kinds of imaginative plays? I think it's accepted that children play and that children can experience a lot of gains from play. But, you know, is that also accepted for adults? So lots of ifs there. But yes, I would say for sure.
0: Jeffrey Snodgrass is an anthropology professor at Colorado State University. Jeff, this has been a cool chat. Thanks for being on the show.
26: Yeah, thanks, David.
0: Up next, a stunning finding for anyone who's gotten a bonus at work. Getting that sweet cash might actually make you a worse employee.
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0: David Cooper. What if the promise of a bonus at work doesn't push you harder? What if a bonus makes you aim lower? Are workplace incentives at companies boosting employee performance or just turning ambition into cautious goal-shrinking behavior? Well, that is what a recent study explores, and I'm here with Charles Nussaire, who worked on that. He's a professor of economics at the University of Arizona. Charles, welcome to the show.
1: Nice to be with you, David. Thanks for having me on.
0: So your research is kind of heresy. You're basically telling bosses everywhere that dangling extra money in front of their employees' faces is going to make them worse at their jobs. I've always thought the opposite, and I've thought, and maybe I'm wrong, when I've worked hard towards a bonus back when I had a normal career and I wasn't on the radio, that it would make me work harder. How did people go wrong with this point of view?
1: Well, there's been a movement in the corporate world towards self-chosen goals. So divisions or employees choose their own goals, and then sort of try to attain them. But let me start by bringing it to sort of personal experience. So let's suppose you want to get in better shape and you want to walk a certain number of steps a day. Okay, so you set a goal for yourself. You're going to walk 10,000 steps a day. So you set your goal for 10,000, and you know, that'll motivate you to walk more, and you'll try to hit that 10,000 goal. But now let's suppose you say you're going to set a step count goal, and if you reach it, you're going to reward yourself with a nice dinner or go to the movies. Then different considerations come into play. You sort of tell yourself, I want to make sure I get that nice dinner, so I'm going to set a goal that I know I'm going to reach. And so you might set 8,000 steps as your goal. So that's sort of giving yourself a bonus, and you're sort of set a more modest goal to make sure you get the bonus.
0: So when you're working with your manager for what your goals for the quarter are, and if you meet him, you'll get a great bonus, then at that time, you're maybe aiming a little lower, knowing you're going to hit them, hoping you'll get your money?
1: That's exactly the effect we've identified, and we've shown that it's very common, typical. And, you know, the companies that have pioneered setting your own goals, which is typically referred to as objectives and key results. So Google pioneered this idea of,
0: oh my God, OKRs. You're giving me an acid flashback to when I was in the corporate world. That's what we call them, OKRs, objective key results. All right, define it for me though.
1: Exactly. OKRs is when a division or an individual is allowed to set their own performance goal, which could be a sales target. It could be the number of new clients you're attracting. It could be to reduce overtime paid, a variety of goals. But now if we attach bonuses to it, we get an increase in budget or a personal bonus to employee, we get something called sandbagging. And now the big companies are complaining a lot about sandbagging, sort of setting modest goals just to make sure they reach them, because there's incentives, there's more direct incentives to reach the goals.
0: This is actually really intuitive and immediately explains how this could happen when we all think bonuses make us work harder. I suppose they do, but they also make us not want to lose the chance of the bonus. You know, that's another incentive too, like making sure you get your money.
1: Exactly. That's the trade-off. Now, if there's no bonus, you don't have that trade-off. You just have the goal, and the goal is motivating. And if you don't have a bonus, you say, what the heck? I'm gonna have an ambitious goal. And what happens is some people, once there's a goal, once a goal exists, it serves as something, what we call in behavioral economics, a reference point. So you really want to reach this reference level, this target you've set for yourself. And so it's very motivating. So without the bonus effect making you set your goal more conservatively, goals actually work quite well. So self-set goals. Think of the example of the step count.
0: Yeah.
1: So that's the phenomenon we've identified. And in our experimental research, we've shown that a certain type of person is most susceptible to this. And that's a susceptible to a big difference between not having a bonus and a bonus. And those are people who are count.
0: Yeah.
1: So that's the phenomenon we've identified. And in our experimental research, we've shown that a certain type of person is most susceptible to this. And that's a susceptible to a big difference between not having a bonus and a bonus. And those are people who are what we call

0: you give them a bonus, then they don't want to miss out on the money, so they really set their goals much more conservatively. And so people who aren't that loss averse are less affected by this effect of sandbagging. People loss averse, they sort of, you know, they don't freak out if they don't reach their target. So people like that are less affected.
1: So when people set lower goals with bonuses, is there something psychologically going on where they're thinking about it more like, I really don't want to lose rather than I really want to win? I know those are kind of the same thing, but that switch can change how you perform, I suppose.
0: Exactly. That's actually the core of loss aversion. So the reason goals are motivating, if you set an ambitious goal, forget the bonus for a second. If you just set an ambitious goal, the reason that they work is people hate to be behind their target. It's like being losing out is really much more costly than overshooting is beneficial. So think about this. Suppose you get a raise of 3%. You've gotten a raise of 3% every year for 5 years, okay? And this year you get 4%. You go, oh, that's great. I got a bigger raise than last year. But let's suppose the raise comes in at 2%. Then you're fuming. So the amount, you know, because your reference level is 3%. That's what you're used to. Mm-hmm. So now, you know, you're the kind of downside, the cost, the mental cost of getting $2 to a 2% raise instead of 3% is much bigger than the satisfaction you get from getting 4 instead of 3. And that's the crux of loss aversion.
1: Can you blame someone who sets lower goals or less ambitious goals so that they get their bonus? Like, they're just protecting their wallet after all, or are they protecting their ego and making sure that they get a good review? But let's just take the person who's protecting their finances. Can you blame them?
0: No, that's exactly what you'd expect. So you know, that's this effect of the bonuses hurting performance because they make you set less ambitious goals is perfectly understandable. When you don't have a bonus, the only thing you think about is the target, that is reaching the goal, the performance goal. If it's a goal and a bonus, you've got two things to think about. You'd like to reach the goal, but hey, there's money also involved. You want to get the bonus.
1: So how do we get away from this perverse phenomenon where the higher the bonus when you set the goals, the lower the goals that you're going to set and you'll perform worse? Is it that the boss should set the goals? Is it that we should do away with bonuses? Or I'm not an economics professor. Maybe you've got some better way even.
0: So in general, it's a better idea to have the employee or the division set the goals themselves because they have the best information. So would you who's better at setting a step count target for you? You or me?
1: Probably me.
0: I mean, you know your fitness better, and I have no idea.
1: Although mine would be really low, so maybe you, because then it would be ambitious, and then I'd actually take the 10,000 steps a day.
0: Okay, in that case, we have an exception.
1: But in general, we have the most knowledge of our jobs. We should probably set our career goals and stuff.
0: Exactly. So it's best if the employee does it, or the division, whoever has the best information. But attaching a bonus to it, you might think that'll motivate people to be more ambitious and perform better, but actually it doesn't. In this world of self-chosen goals, you want to get rid of the bonuses. Okay, employees aren't going to want to hear that, but...
1: I suppose if you just change their income to match what the average bonus would be, maybe they wouldn't fight that hard. Yeah.
0: Exactly. That's exactly what you want to do. You want to structure it in a way that it's not a bonus. It's just some kind of raise.
1: Or maybe it's like a bonus, you get it, it's pretty much guaranteed unless you are having serious performance problems, or restructure the way you give the bonus, basically.
0: Yes, exactly. Don't give it as a lump sum for reaching the target. That seems to be quite counterproductive.
1: This is actually pretty intuitive. And are you surprised by this finding? Like, the common wisdom is that bonuses motivate people. I mean, what you found is a bit subversive, or to you it was obvious? Your research just confirmed it all along.
0: It was like a 50-50 shot. I didn't know it was going to happen. So I thought this might happen because I'd read about the sandbagging phenomenon. And guess what? It does happen.
1: Well, our goal for this interview was to conduct an interesting one, and the bonus is me thanking you in the end. Thank you very much. It was a very interesting interview. I appreciate you coming on the show, Charles.
0: Thanks a lot, Dave. It was great to be with you.
1: Charles Nusserre is a professor of economics at the University of Arizona. Coming up next, a husband wants Olive Garden, a wife books fancy sushi. It's his birthday, and he's mad. Who's the jerk? We'll weigh in on that in a moment.
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15: It's your birthday. You don't want to fuss. Your lovely wife likes planning parties, so she plans you one. You have a right to be upset. That is the kind of dilemma we're going to attack here with Moshe Lander, a senior lecturer in economics at Concordia University. Moshe, welcome to the show.
16: Hello.
15: Okay, let me set this up for you. A man says he wants this low-key birthday, no plans, no reservations, just whatever casual meal he felt like that day. His wife likes plans. She likes structures. She keeps trying to get him to give details, but he just said he wants his birthday to be spontaneous. Anyway, when he gets home, his wife dresses up and reveals she's booked a fancy sushi restaurant as a surprise. He was frustrated because it was the opposite of what he asked for. They argued, and instead of going with her, he went to Olive Garden alone. Now they're both upset. She feels unappreciated. He feels ignored. But it's his birthday. What do you think on this one?
5: Well, as somebody who hates his own birthday, I certainly agree with the idea of keeping it low key. But look, it sounds like from the situation you presented, he was clear in what he wanted, which was nothing fussy. I can appreciate, though, that at the other end, some people don't take that at face value, especially if they like their own birthday. It's what do you mean you don't like your birthday? And I've certainly been in those positions before where I've said, I don't want anything big, or I just want this one thing. And that's the extent of it. Or even better, just say happy birth to me and I'm fine with it. And people will say, well, I don't think you're telling the truth, because they can't believe that somebody would be like that.
15: I'm of the school of thought that my birthday is my own day. If I want to lay in bed and be depressed because I've turned an age with a zero on the end now and it's upsetting for me, fine. You got to let me do that. If I want to have a party, fine. If I want to watch TV, whatever. But then there's the other school of thought that treats birthdays more like weddings. For some families, they're not about the couple. They're about the family. So maybe that's this guy's marriage and he's just like, he's with someone who his birthday is kind of about her. It's about her feeling like she made him feel special, which coincidentally doesn't make him feel special. Complicated, I know. But yeah, I don't know. I don't know where to land on this one. I think it's like, well, if this is the way she's always acted, what can you expect?
5: Yeah, and you do bring up a good point. How many times have people said, I've got a gift for you, but don't open it until I'm there? What difference does it make if you're there or not? If the gift is for me, then the only reason that you want to be there is because you want the utility that comes from seeing the look on my face when I open it. So it's really not about me. It is about you. So yes, there's certainly a cohort out there that's going to say that I want to be the one that gives you the birthday present. I want to be the one that takes you for the birthday dinner. I want to be the one. So yes, it's no longer your birthday. It's me celebrating your birthday that I want to be a part of. I don't know that that's necessarily this scenario that you were describing. It just sounds like there was this disbelief. But you know, the other thing that you said too was that sounded like a couple that at least has been together more than one birthday. Mm-hmm. And so if this is a pattern of behavior, at some point you kind of have to expect that that's what the person wants. Just give them what they ask for, and that should be more than enough. I would be more concerned if it were the other way around. The guy said he wants something low key, fine. If the guy said, I want a party with 50 of my closest friends and I want to go to an expensive restaurant and I want, that's where the pushback can be. Hang on a second. Your birthday doesn't end in a zero. So we're not doing that. It ends in a three. Who cares? But look, if you're asking for low key and it's not costing me money and you want something simple, have at it. Happy birthday to you.
15: Yeah, I'm turning 40 in June and my girlfriend, she really wants me to like plan something. And I'm like, you know what? I'm probably just going to be depressed and do nothing. This happened when I was 30. When I was 30, I stayed in. I got in a big fight with my girlfriend Miranda. My ex-wife was a friend of mine at the time. We weren't dating, but we were separated. And like, I ended up maybe was supposed to see my ex-wife. My girlfriend got really mad. And then my ex-wife got really mad. And I just, everyone was mad at me. I know this sounds messy and I shouldn't have tried to hang out with my ex on my birthday. It was with friends. It wasn't like a date, but still, you know what? I'm digging a hole. Back to this original story. The picture of this guy eating at Olive Garden alone, mad at his partner at his birthday, is so funny to me. I wish it was captured on video because I feel like this is a viral story right here. Moshe, should we go to another dilemma?
5: Absolutely.
15: All right. This one, a man lives with his wife and two kids in a city where public transit runs on the honor system. But fines, like cops come on the train or the bus and fine you if you're caught, can be pretty steep. The man always pays for a pass. His wife doesn't. And only plans to buy a ticket if the inspectors show up last minute. Side note, those inspectors can catch you doing that, but whatever. One day she gets caught riding without a ticket when they're out together as a family. She tries to argue her way out of it and asks her husband to help, but he stays out of it and just watches the kid. The inspector finds her. Afterward, she's upset, saying, I wish you would have backed me up. He feels, the husband, that it was her choice to risk it and argued he probably couldn't have changed anything. What do you think? This is theft. This is Grand Theft Metro.
5: Yeah. Well, let's not call it grand theft because I'm going to admit here that I am the person that gets on public transport without paying and regularly. And so, you know, I have the app open. I have the ticket ready to go. And it's just sitting there with pay and click. And so, you know, you come to a stop and I kind of look both ways. And do I see a traffic cop?
15: You are admitting to being a hardened criminal, Moshe.
5: Absolutely. I am an economist through and through, and don't equate criminal with economist. The economist looks at the value proposition. So to me, let's say a ticket costs $5 and the fine, if you get caught, is $50. Then in my head, I'm thinking if I can get away with 10 free trips, it's better than paying the fine or then get caught paying the fine. You know, it's better than buying the tickets. So no, I totally get it. Where I would draw the line is if I were sitting with somebody who said, well, I'm paying for the ticket and I'm the one who gets caught. I can't get mad at them for, hey, you should have backed me up here. They obviously want to do it honestly, and that's fine by them. I want to do it dishonestly. I have to bear the consequences and can't look around and say, well, what's with you?
15: All right. The bleeding heart liberal in me is going to try to school you here, and I'm sure you'll have a good argument in return. I live in New York City. The transit system is decrepit. When I see people hopping the turnstiles, and many, many people do, I'm not like mad at them from really a moral or ethics point of view, but I'm like, this is an underfunded transit system that we all use. And by not paying the fare, like, it's going to continue to be underfunded. Like, many, many millions of fares are lost. I would prefer the transit system in my city to be a little bit better. And that's why I get upset when people hop the fare. Not because I'm like, oh, you criminal. I'm not like trying to police them. I don't care when people break laws that don't affect anybody. But that's like my argument here, why I think it's wrong. So I'm not worried about expected value. I'm not doing the computation. I'm paying that fare. Does that make me a good person? In this one respect, maybe. In many others, I'm not.
5: Yeah, I'm totally fine with that. And so if I can maybe create a shade of gray here in my behavior, if there's a turnstile that you have to pass through, then I'm perfectly fine paying for that. It's when there's no turnstile or where it's open access that, well, if you're not going to restrict my access and if you're going to ask me to work on the honor system, then my honor is expected value. But if there's a turnstile where, no, I have to physically jump it or I have to wiggle my way around that turnstile, that's where I maybe get a little twitchy. That said, I will say that if I'm visiting a city and there's a way to kind of two in one go through the turnstile, I might do that.
15: Such a crook.
5: It is situational, and I will say that I don't necessarily have any consistency or moral high ground in my behavior. But look, my position, I guess, is you have to deal with the consequences of your actions. And so, you know, whether it's jaywalking, whether it's murder, whether it's using public transport, whatever it is, there's a consequence to every action. There is a trade-off that's always involved. And so as long as you understand what the trade-offs are, you are responsible for your actions. You can't turn around to others and say, you should have told me. No, you should have informed yourself.
15: I haven't been on the metro in Montreal in many, many years. That's where you live. Is it like derelict and crumbling and dirty just like it is here in New York?
5: So I just work in Montreal. Montreal, of course, is a little cleaner, a little more timely. They do, I guess, honoring their French roots, have the guillotine style doors that when they're ready to leave, they're ready to leave, and they'll chop off your neck if you're in the middle of that door trying to hold it open.
15: But you don't feel bad robbing this system, I guess is what I'm saying, because it's in fine shape. Or even if it were in bad shape, you wouldn't mind.
5: So Montreal's all paid for because there's turnstiles. So again, it's that situational ethics.
15: All right, we're getting a real portrait of Moshe Lander, a senior lecturer in economics at Concordia University. Moshe, I've enjoyed the chat. Thanks for being on the show.
5: Anytime.
15: In just a few moments' time, a shocking twist on our war against germs. Are your everyday cleaning products and the chemicals in them creating stronger, drug-resistant superbugs? The answer, yes. A scientist tells us why up next.
14: Don't let the conversation end here. 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
39: This is Global News. I'm Jacob New. One person is dead following a shooting in the lobby of a Surrey office building. The Surrey Police Service says they got the call just after 3 and responded to the area of 130th Street and 76th Avenue. They found a person suffering from gunshot wounds. That person has since died. No suspects are in custody. The SPS says it's too early to know a possible motive or if the shooting is extortion related. The Integrated Homicide Investigation Team has taken conduct of the case. Amid the hot weather, BC's wildfire season is ramping up. A new wildfire sparking near Cultus Lake this morning, mapped at half a hectare, now classified as being held after fire crews and a helicopter responded quickly. Carly DeRosiers with the BC Wildfire Service says crews are ready for what this season might bring.
40: It is only May, and it's quite common to have an early spring fire season. Generally, around this time of year, most fires are human caused. So, of course, those are preventable. So it is critical that we exercise caution. But
39: there are 27 wildfires currently burning across the province, 4 of those starting within the last day. to new worries about Vancouver's most vulnerable as the city is cutting funding to a program that helps those outside stay cool.
0: The Cool Kit program began in 2022 as a response to the deadly 2021 heat dome. The kits contain spray bottles, towels, water bottles, hats, and cooling gel packs, all items aimed at allowing people to stay cool while on the move. Nick Wells with the Union Gospel Mission says without the program, it'll create a more precarious situation for people living on the downtown east side, especially as weather and demographics shift.
1: When we do our outreach walks, so you know, when hot weather hits, we increase our outreach walks. We're kind of running out of liquids within 2-3 blocks of our location because people are just super thirsty and they're just very hot, right? So it's concerning when we're seeing the kind of extreme temperatures we're seeing. And also with the kind of shifting populations we're seeing. We're seeing more seniors now living unsheltered. We're seeing more teens. And, you know, when you're a senior and living on the street, you're not necessarily equipped for the kind of temperature changes or just the kind of day-to-day changes.
0: In response, one city councillor, Lucy Maloney, is tabling a motion on Wednesday to bring back the program as well as extending cooling center hours during the summer months. Kareem Gouda, Global News.
39: Mounties in Burns Lake are investigating after metal thieves cut a major communications line in Northwest BC.
2: TELUS says this is disrupting internet, TV, home phone, and wireless services for some of its customers in communities including Masset, Prince Rupert, Terrace, Smithers, and Burns Lake. 911 services remain available through a TELUS backup system. The company says it's activated emergency roaming with another carrier so customers can use their cell phones to stay connected. TELUS is confirming the damage was caused by vandals who cut through fiber lines attempting to steal copper cables. Specialized equipment is being brought in to repair the extensive damage and restore service as quickly as possible. John Strait, Global News.
39: And in national news, Prime Minister Mark Carney announced Canada will provide $270 million more to support Ukraine's defense against Russia's invasion. The funding, pledged at a European summit in Armenia, will go towards NATO-listed military supplies and brings Canada's total aid to $25.8 billion since 2022. Ukrainian President Volodymyr Zelensky thanked Canada for its continued financial and moral support as the conflict evolves. Carney also met European leaders to strengthen partnerships, emphasizing the need for global cooperation amid shifting geopolitical challenges. From the Global News Desk, I'm Jacob New.
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4: Welcome into The Last Show. Here's some of what's coming up this hour. If you've ever said, I'll do it later, this one's going to be for you. A many-year study reveals what procrastination really does to your career, your relationships, and your mental health. And it's not great things. But surprisingly, there's hope. In 10 minutes' time, we'll break down why you procrastinate, how the amount you do it changes over time, and what actually can help you stop. I'm excited for that, assuming I don't procrastinate and just leave the show and then there's no show. I won't do that. That's coming up. Then afterwards, to look like a professional adult, you've spent years learning to write emails without a typo. Congratulations, now everyone thinks you wrote them with AI. Towards the end of the hour, we'll meet the tool that adds your mistakes back into your email with AI. Authentic incompetence finally automated. All right, that is some of what we'll cover during this hour of The Last Show. There's going to be more. You're going to learn more. But for now, let's dive into what's right now. I said now twice. Germs in your house, kill them on sight. We've spent decades trying to sanitize our lives. I mean, with chemicals, things like antibacterial soaps, disinfectant sprays, antimicrobial everything. But what if our obsession with sterilizing the world is training bacteria to become unstoppable? Let's talk about it with Professor Miriam Diamond, an environmental chemist at the University of Toronto. Miriam, welcome to the show.
5: David, thank you so much. I'm so pleased to be speaking with you.
4: So we hear the phrase antimicrobial resistance, and we think antibiotics. We think antibiotics are getting weaker and getting resistant. The germs are getting resistant to the drugs. We don't think of other things. Your research points the finger at perhaps something more ordinary. What might that be?
5: Those are biocides or antimicrobials used in consumer products. But let me just start a little bit ahead and say,
4: sure.
5: You know, like we really should be concerned about the rise of antimicrobial resistance. For me, it is super scary. So right now, about worldwide over 1 million deaths a year, but that's poised to increase. Antimicrobial resistance could be the leading cause of death by 2050. So this is something that we should really be paying attention to.
6: It certainly is. And I know I want to talk about household sprays and stuff contributing to it, but I heard the phrase antibiotic of last resort the other day. And that kind of scared me, this idea that we have certain antibiotics that work and then they don't. And then once they stop working, we're kind of screwed. A simple cold could put us in the grave.
5: That's right. Well, I don't know if a simple cold could put us in the grave.
6: A complex cold.
5: But it is scary because, especially in certain settings, there's this rise in these super bugs that are resistant to first line antibiotics, second line. Then you have to go to third and fourth line, which are, those are reserved like for really serious cases. So we want to make sure that antibiotics work to save lives. And actually, it's not just our lives, but antibiotics are used overall for in agriculture. We rely heavily on antibiotics for raising animals, for fish farms. So antibiotics are used a lot. We should only be using them where they're really effective and when we really need them. And that does not include your hand soap. It does not include spray disinfectants for surfaces. And it doesn't include laundry sanitizers.
6: Now, how important is it to use like an antibacterial soap? If I don't use one, am I putting myself at risk? Or are people using these products because of advertising, because of information they're hearing not from the scientific community, because of big corporations putting them on the shelves and we think, great, it kills all the bacteria. Like, do we need that stuff in our everyday life or is regular old soap fine?
5: There is no evidence to show that antibacterial soaps and those types of products are effective or are needed. There is no evidence to show that we should be using them, that they provide any benefit, which is kind of crazy. So as a consumer, like you're paying a premium to get these soaps for which there's no benefit, but there could really be a problem because these products help promote antimicrobial resistance. So no evidence of a benefit, you're paying more for it, and ultimately it's bad for not just you, but for your kids and your grandchildren.
6: So what happens with these compounds? I'm looking at one here and the chemical name is hard for me to read. Benzoclonium chloride. Imagine I spray my kitchen sink with that. Fine, the bacteria in it sort of die. But then the ones that don't, do they somehow get stronger over time?
5: Well, actually, they don't die because that product needs to stay on the surface for about 10 minutes. Most of those sprays are not used so they stay on for 10 minutes. For example, like if you go to a gym and you see these antimicrobial sprays and you spray it on and then quickly wipe it off, no benefit. But where does that wipe go? And where does that spray go for the kitchen sink? So it's not killing bacteria, but it is going down the drain and it gets into the wastewater treatment plant that are fantastic incubators for gene jumping. So these antimicrobials promote antimicrobial resistance, and they can jump to different organisms, which happens in wastewater treatment plants, goes out into the environment. So no benefit.
6: Sounds lovely.
5: No benefit, and we're ultimately causing harm.
6: Here's the scary part for me, this concept of cross-resistance, that some bacteria that could be harmful gets exposed to a disinfectant, even though it's not an antibiotic, and then somehow becomes resistant to antibiotics. How is that possible?
5: Well, I have to admit that I'm not a microbiologist. I'm an environmental chemist. I understand the process of gene jumping. I understand the process of evolutionary pressure. So here's the evolutionary pressure. An organism is exposed to a biocide, something that's intended to kill. A few of the organisms don't die. They become super strong. And those organisms proliferate and grow. Those genes are able to jump to other genes, to other organisms, and promoting the spread of antimicrobial resistance.
6: Got it. So you might hear something online, like an influencer promoting some super antibacterial soap or something. People get their information from wild sources today. What's the bottom line with introducing these chemicals into your house and society using these chemicals a lot?
5: Yeah. The bottom line is no demonstrated benefit, but great potential to cause harm. Don't use them. You only use biocides when it's really necessary in hospitals, in institutional settings. We don't need them for everyday purposes in the home. And if you do need to disinfect something, like your hands, for example, and you use a hand sanitizer that's alcohol-based. So the alcohol-based sanitizers don't promote antimicrobial resistance. They just kill the bugs right away. If you've got to clean a kitchen counter, for example, you've been working with raw meat, then you use a bleach, such as a chloride-based bleach. For other purposes, you can use other bleaches like hydrogen peroxide. You don't need these antimicrobial products.
6: Do you think the pandemic and COVID has left us a little wackadoodle when it comes to using these chemicals in an attempt to sanitize surfaces where they don't need to be sanitized?
5: Yes, I completely agree with that. For example, the notion that you would even want to sanitize your laundry, like why would that be necessary? So I do think that the COVID pandemic really built up sort of our fear and our resistance. So yes, I do think that the pandemic helped in a bad way.
6: Miriam, you've somehow made chemistry very fun. I appreciate you coming on the show, talking about your research and discussing this information with me.
5: Thank you very much.
6: Professor Miriam Diamond is an environmental chemist at the University of Toronto.
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4: Be honest. Are you someone who gets things done or someone who gets things done eventually? Have you always been an epic procrastinator? Well, an almost two-decade study tracked procrastinators into adulthood and found this pesky habit can affect your life pretty significantly. Can steal your career, can change your health outcomes, even your happiness. I am here with Lisa Boilka, who is a psychologist and educational researcher at the University of Tübingen in Germany. Lisa, welcome to the show.
21: Thank you. I'm glad to be here.
4: Did you put off working on your study for procrastination for the last minute? I guess you didn't, because you looked at participants for over 18 years, didn't you?
21: Yes. Yeah, so I would say like putting off this study didn't happen so much, but there are other areas where I'm more prone to procrastinate, to be honest.
4: Now, this word gets thrown around a lot. I feel like every time I talk to a friend about how they get their work done or their job, they throw the word procrastination in there. Is there a more formal definition? Like, how would you as a psychologist define procrastination?
21: Yeah, so like to define procrastination, I think I will start with what is not procrastination, actually. So when we think about different types of delay, sometimes you might delay something because you have to prioritize tasks. So this would be something very rational to do because we can't do everything at once. So this would be not procrastination. Or if you know that you work best under time pressure and you need this kind of excitement or thrill experience or a kind of arousal of the last minute and still have a good result because this kind of motivates you, then it also would not be procrastination. But like in a formal definition, it is that procrastination means to voluntarily delay an intended course of action despite expecting to be worse off for the delay. So this actually means that like you have an intention to act and everything's ready, but just you don't follow up on doing something and you do something else instead. And this makes it really irrational and actually also harmful. Kind of behavior.
4: It's tax season here in North America, and every year, like on the day it's due, I think I'm going to get it done, and instead I file an extension. But then I file it before the extension's due, whatever. let's look at like the long-term effects of procrastination. You looked at people in their like stages of life.
21: Yeah.
4: What are some of the long-term outcomes of constantly engaging in this behavior?
21: So in the study that we conducted, we asked the question, like, is procrastination something that we can grow out of? Is it stable or can it change? And therefore, we use data of a larger study that was collected over a large time period, so over 18 years, starting in 2002. And it also captures life, major life transitions, like going from university into workforce, or disruptions during the COVID-19 pandemic. And what we actually found is that higher levels of procrastination were associated with lower chances of getting a university degree or a promotion at work, also lower chances of having stable relationships and children, lower life satisfaction, poorer health.
6: Oh no, oh no. Are you going to keep going? Is there more on this list?
21: Do you want to keep me going? And then finally, like during the COVID-19 pandemic, we found that it was associated with increased internet consumption and poorer mental health.
6: Oh no.
21: So there's actually a big list of things, yeah, that are not that nice actually to experience.
6: Yeah, like I never did my homework on time in school, and looking back, it's like I graduated, I scraped by, I got a university degree, although it took me some extra time, about an extra year. But the main thing I didn't learn is like how to do my work on time. Like I robbed myself of learning that skill, which had been a great struggle into my 20s and 30s. I think I have a good handle on it now. What would you tell young people who are engaged in a pattern of procrastination? Is there a way to get out of the cycle? Is there a way when you're young to not have these negative outcomes in later life?
21: I think it really depends on why you're procrastinating, like what the reasons are. Sometimes tasks are just aversive, so you need to self-regulate. You have to increase your motivation, overcome negative emotions to get the task started, actually. But sometimes it's also circumstances that can change or that can help you to overcome this behavior. So there might be different approaches that are helpful.
6: I wish there was one like easy, you know, golden answer, the $1 million answer to that question, because then kids could overcome it easily. Do people who engage in procrastination earlier in life, say high school, does it follow them through, like, I don't know, their 20s, their 30s, their 40s? If you are a procrastinator, do you typically stay one throughout your life?
21: So what we found in the study was that procrastination shows some stability over time, but it's not fixed. So on average, people procrastinated less as they moved throughout their young adulthood. So this is actually maybe something we can be really happy about, to see that there is some kind of change. I mean, but overall, like, it slowly decreased over time. So this kind of effect adds up to a like moderate effect. So people over the years become on average less procrastinators, you could say.
6: Now, what are some of the personality traits that are linked with excessive procrastination? I'm thinking things like conscientiousness or neuroticism or anxiety or perfectionism. What are some of the traits that you found associated with procrastination?
21: So we had specifically a look at conscientiousness and neuroticism because we know from other literature that they are highly associated with procrastination. And there we saw that actually procrastinating is something quite similar, but it's not the same. And that like this behavior changes alongside the key personality traits. And it also behaves like similar to these traits, showing both stability and change. But overall, procrastination is a little more flexible over time. So it's not as stable as, for instance, conscientiousness and neuroticism.
6: Do people who engage in procrastination, do they delay entering the workforce? Do they launch later in life? And if so, you get kind of a negative feedback loop, right? You don't get the skills early because you're not actually working. And then when you are working, you don't really have those skills. So you might not get promoted as quickly as everyone else. It's like kind of a negative cycle I'm seeing.
21: Yeah, so there's some research also looking at these kind of feedback cycles of, you can also maybe disrupt the cycle and turn into a more virtuous cycle, but mostly the focus is on these kind of vicious cycles, as you already described. And in this longitudinal study, like, we didn't look at these cycles, but like overall, we found that many people began to procrastinate less actually after the transition from university into the workforce. So working environment seems to be something that helps you reduce your procrastination. But maybe also on the other way around. So this is correlational. Yeah. So it might also be that people who start working are actually not procrastinating that much. And this would also be substantiated by the other finding that we had, that people who tend to procrastinate more entered the workforce later than their peers.
6: For those listening thinking, uh-oh, everything you're saying, it sounds like me. Do you have a piece of advice to people who identify as procrastinators?
21: I would say, like, just when we still stick to the study. So the overall question there was, like, once a procrastinator, always a procrastinator. So I would say it's not exactly the case. So it sticks around to some extent, but it can also change over time. This actually shows that maybe it can develop, like, it's not just a personal flaw. And this finding can also help us maybe to kind ourselves treat a little better. And of course, there are several aspects that we can try to overcome procrastination with different strategies or environments, but we can dig deeper into that another time.
6: We can. Lisa Boelke is a psychologist and educational researcher at the University of Tübingen in Germany. Lisa, I've enjoyed the chat. Thanks for being here. I'm glad we didn't procrastinate with you being on the show.
21: Yeah, thanks very much for having me.
6: Coming up after the break, companies like to present themselves as having a great culture because they got beanbag chairs and birthday cupcakes. But that's not what creates a company's culture. It's this sort of invisible rule book that forms who speaks up, who shuts up, and who gets shown the door. We'll discuss all that after the break.
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26: 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It's how organizations shape behavior, punish misfits, and reward believers, and decide what kind of company they actually want to become that makes them great. I am here with Glenn Carroll, a sociologist and management professor at Stanford Graduate School of Business. He's also got a book called Making Organizational Culture Great. Check that out, available wherever books are sold. Glenn, welcome to the show.
27: Thank you. It's a pleasure to be here.
26: So when managers look at their company's culture and they think it needs to change, what do they usually mean? Like, what kinds of problems exist in the average, medium, large-sized corporation today?
27: So usually they're talking about some kind of misbehavior or people who are not on the same page as management and doing things that they don't think are contributing to the strategy or to the success of the company.
26: Now, I worked at large, you know, Silicon Valley companies, and often when we were hiring and when I would talk to my peers at other companies, everyone would talk about company culture and then the importance of it and how it needs to be great, but it would always just be kind of vague.
27: Yeah.
26: Can you maybe like define it a little bit more for me? What really makes a good company culture?
27: Yeah, so that's kind of why we wrote the book. I mean, we think that, you know, almost all leaders these days agree company culture is important. But they're, you know, they're never really trained at it in business school like they are in spreadsheets and, you know, financial evaluations. And so they're tasked with managing the culture, but they're kind of at loss for how to do it and what to do about it. And so that's kind of how we wrote the book. So in our view, which is not controversial, I mean, it's kind of the accepted view of a culture, you know, it has to do with the commonly held, that is the agreed upon norms, beliefs, and values of the company. And usually those come down to a small subset of all the norms, beliefs, and values that people in a company hold. But there are those that, you know, that the at least top management of the company, if it's aligned right, think will help the company execute successfully on its strategy.
26: I think a lot of leaders naively think if they make a great poster designed by, you know, some marketing firm, or they offer free snacks, or they say, hey, we have a ping pong table or a nap room, that's enough. Isn't it something much deeper than that?
27: Oh, yeah. So, I mean, that's not it at all. I mean, that's what people often talk about. But that's just the superficial aspects of culture. I mean, at the core, culture is a social control system. And it's one where, you know, people who behave the way that is endorsed get rewards and sanctions and promotions and the like. And those who don't are shunned at least, and maybe even eventually ushered out and told to leave the company. So it's a hardcore process of fitting in and getting, you know, getting the approval of the authorities or the other people who you work with. Are not, and there's nothing fun or soft about that at one level.
26: No.
27: Now, that doesn't mean culture can't be fun. It certainly can, and snacks are often a part of it in places in Silicon Valley and the like, and the press picks that up. But you know, that's really just a superficial aspect.
26: I like this phrase, social control, because I think leaders should think about the darker side of that. Like, what if people don't conform? Who's allowed to conform? What are some of the kind of ugly parts to social control? Because to me, it's like, if you're not aligned with leadership, you're out. And how is leadership expecting you to align with them?
27: Well, so Reed Hastings, who's the founder and ex-CEO of Netflix, you know, he's very explicit about this, about, you know, how what you want in a, often people talk about culture, a strong culture company as a family. He says, no, we're not a family. So this is not like a family. This is like a sports team. He says, we're trying to get the best performance we can out of each member of the team in order for the team to succeed as a whole. And, you know, my job as leader is to tell you how you're doing and to tell you if you're doing well or not. And if you're not, you know, I'll have some conversations with you and give you advice, and I'll give you resources to try and improve, and I'll give you plenty of opportunity to improve. But ultimately, at the end of the day, if you don't improve and do what we want, you know, I'm gonna ask you to leave. I'm gonna tell you to leave, and so you won't be able to work here. And you know, in a company that's so much at the cutting edge, and you know, you can make a lot financially, you know, and you want to fit in usually in those companies. If you can't figure out how to do it, it's very painful. I mean, it's kind of like being shunned by your friends or your family. It's really something that people who get ushered out have a lot of trouble dealing with and reconciling over time.
26: Why is it that companies with such strong corporate culture kind of feel cultish? People often joke about employees there acting like they're cult members.
27: Yeah, well, you know, it's really something that people who get ushered out have a lot of trouble dealing with and reconciling over time.
26: Why is it that companies with such strong corporate culture kind of feel cultish? People often joke about employees there acting like they're cult members.
27: Yeah, well, you know, they kind of have

0: going on, but you see everybody kind of, you know, agreeing and acting in concert, and they're really not explaining why. And you're going like, you know, what's going on here? Like, how do, and like, you know, they're just confused about it. And so that leads people to think, well, you know, this is, and the leader is often admired. And so people often focus on that aspect. So, well, this is just like a cult where, you know, leader has them all fooled and they're willing to walk off the end of the earth to follow that person. And, you know, even though that's what it looks like, that's often not what's going on. I mean, for a good culture to work, the individuals involved in the company, in the organization, have to agree upon and intrinsically embed those norms, beliefs, and values so that they believe it. I mean, this is really their beliefs. It's not something they're doing just to fit in on their own.
1: Let's take the example of a startup with a handful of employees that is about to expand to be a medium-sized business or any imaginary corporation. Knowing what you know about how to shape culture, what recommendations would you make to their leaders to sort of set that tone?
0: Yeah. So in the early days of a company like that, there's, you know, it's really, you know, an interpersonal thing where everybody's interacting with the leader and they're kind of seeing what the leader likes and endorses and what he or she doesn't. And, you know, it's pretty easy to figure out. Once a company gets to a certain size, let's say 100 or 200, you know, it becomes much more distant. You may not have much personal interaction, if any, with the leader. And so it's all comes secondhand and you may have trouble figuring it out. And at that's a point where, you know, one-time startups often have a cultural problem. They say, like, you know, the people in Los Angeles are not behaving like the people in San Francisco. What are we going to do about it? And so the cultural problem is already there. And so what I tell leaders of startups is that, you know, when you're really small, you know, it's important to think about culture. And you may not, you have a lot of other things that are more pressing, you know, getting funding, getting product market fit and all that stuff. You may not want to spend a lot of time on culture, but it's going to help you down the road if you have the occasional conversation about it. 15 minutes, a half an hour. Say, you know, what are we about? What is it we endorse? What do we think makes us successful? And get everybody on the same page as that. So that then a year or two later, when you're successful and you have that problem with the group in LA, you've got a foundation that you can build on that's going to help you deal with the problems that developed and say, you know, remember back when we used to talk about this and, you know, what we agreed upon. So that's just not working now. So we need to figure out a way to revitalize that.
1: Are some of the boring parts of culture, like how you onboard employees, how you rotate employees, what kind of rewards, what kind of punishments you give out, rather than like big inspirational speeches by leaders, are some of the boring components to it the most important ones?
0: Oh, for sure. So our book has maybe 25 different managerial levers that managers can use. And when I ask managers, you know, if they have a cultural problem, they always say, yes, there's something we want to fix. And I ask them the top three things they do. And they always say this first, there's the same top three things. So they miss like 20 of these levers. And so, you know, and those have to do with things like I'm talking about job rotation or onboarding or, you know, how to design the organization, that kind of stuff. What's important is that, you know, that they do those things and that they keep their mind on them. There's the late great leader of General Electric, Jack Welch, said managers have to be relentlessly boring. And people often misinterpret that to think that he endorsed people who go out and want to make boring speeches. He didn't. He was very adamant that you need to be lively and engaged. But he said that, you know, he thought that, you know, for you as a manager, you're going to have to repeat the speech hundreds, thousands of times. That's what's boring. It's boring to you, not to them.
1: Well, Glenn Carroll is a sociologist and management professor at Stanford Graduate School of Business. Check out his book, Making Organizational Culture Great, Moving Beyond Popular Beliefs. That's available wherever books are sold. Glenn, I've enjoyed the chat. Thanks for being on the show.
0: Thank you. My pleasure, David.
1: Coming up, the most ridiculous AI-powered tool yet. Software that deliberately re-adds typos back into your emails so people don't think you wrote them with AI. Yes, really. The strange new status symbol of bad spelling up next. Why? This is The Last Show, and I am David Cooper.
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18: 4 years, the mark of a competent, professional adult, was sending emails without any typos. Perfect writing. That was the expectation. But now, if your message is a little too perfect, people assume that AI wrote it. So naturally, someone built some software using AI that adds mistakes back into your email. What is happening in the world? That is what I want to know. So we're going to answer that here with Katie Natopoulos, a technology and culture correspondent at Business Insider, who recently wrote about this. Katie, welcome to the show.
19: Thank you for having me.
18: Okay. The perfect email being the gold professional standard. Grammar checked, polished, professional. When did an email like that start looking suddenly a little too suspicious?
19: So I would guess maybe in the last 2 to 3 years, right? So one of the first big use cases that people were excited about when ChatGPT sort of came onto the scene in fall of 2023 or whatever, it was, oh, now I can get it to write my emails for me. Because I hate writing business emails. You have to make sure they are like so, you know, properly formatted. And, you know, sometimes it's sort of annoying. There's a lot of boring, you know, small talk that you sort of put in these things. And if we can just get ChatGPT to write that for me, it'll be great. And so I think that a lot of people have been writing emails using some form of AI assistance for the last couple of years.
18: Okay, enter this plugin that adds typos back to your emails on purpose. Honestly, this seems like technology absurdism to me. It seems almost comedic. It seems like it could come out of a Monty Python sketch depicting the future. Are we basically using AI now to pretend that we're not using AI?
19: Essentially, yes, right?
18: Oh my God. Are we going to use AI to pretend that we're not using the tool that pretends that we're not using the AI, and then we'll send perfect emails? Like, when does it end, Katie?
19: You know, ultimately, I guess, you know, we get the brain implant and we just send our thought waves and we don't have to email at all anymore, right?
18: Are people actually getting good at spotting AI emails? Like, do you feel like you can spot one when a coworker sends you one?
19: I think so. I mean, you know, it's funny because I feel like I probably get a ton in my inbox and don't even think twice about it. Because I get a lot of, I'm a journalist, I get a lot of PR pitches, and those are always really professionally written. And they've always been professionally written. You know, someone cares a lot about how it gets sent out to a bunch of people. But I definitely suspect that more and more they are being AI written. And there are a few hallmarks that like jump out to me. Like one is like, using a lot of bullet points for things. That is something that I feel like AI does a lot.
18: And that dash that's weighted extra, that slightly longer, better looking dash that you have to hit a special key to get, the AI loves that.
19: The M dash,
18: yes,
19: yeah.
18: The dreaded M dash.
19: And people notice the M dash so much that I think some of the models are purposely trying to use less M dash. They've been trained. They sort of, you know, had to calibrate them to be like, stop using it so much. And then there's other keywords that people have noticed pop up more often in AI writing. Delve is one that's like that. Like, let's delve into it.
18: Okay, good. I say dive, so I'm safe there, I hope.
19: Yeah. Or I guess maybe not, maybe, yeah, or like, we'll delve deeply into this. Another thing people have noticed is a really common construction is, it's not X, it's Y. So it's not just that the sky is blue, it's also that it's a sunny day. You know, that is a really common construction in AI writing. And once you notice that, you'll start to maybe notice it everywhere.
18: So let's talk this app. It's called Grammarly. Is that the name of it?
19: It's called, no, Grammarly is the one that is makes your grammar good.
18: Okay, sorry. I'm losing my mind here.
19: It's called Sincerely.
18: Uh-huh.
19: And it's spelled S-I-N-C-E-E-R-L-Y, which misspelled. It's Sincerely spelled the wrong way.
18: It seems like performance art. Like the CEO of Sincerely, it seems like it's a joke, but it's also a product and it's also useful.
19: So I talked to the person who made it. His name is Ben Horowitz. He's a graduate student. He goes to Harvard Business School. He's probably graduating like this week. And he made it, he admits it's kind of a joke. He made it a little bit to be playful. There is an option if you use it. I think you get about 3 or 4 times to try it for free, and then it asks you to pay a monthly subscription. And his kind of thing was, I'm not really expecting this to make a lot of money, but, you know, it cost me a certain amount of money just to run the thing. So hopefully I can recoup some costs. I think he knows it's a little bit silly. It's a little bit performance art, but I think it's kind of perfect.
18: I do, too. And there's a lot of like deep human psychology stuff behind all this.
19: Mm-hmm.
18: There's how we perceive work, writing, anything someone creates or quote unquote creates.
19: Mm-hmm.
18: When we find out it's AI versus when we don't know, we immediately judge them. So there's that whole side of human psychology. And then there's the psychology of like feeling some comfort knowing that someone actually put in the real effort. And this plugin, this app,
19: mm-hmm.
18: is sidestepping all of that and playing with our psychology, I imagine.
19: Yeah, so it's pretty fun. I did try it out a little bit. So it's, you know, it's a Chrome plugin. So you just sort of like put it in your Chrome browser. And then when you start typing an email, the option to use it will come up. And it gives you 3 different modes. So first you write your email however you want it, whether you use AI or not. And then it will give you the option to do, I think, subtle, which it will just like slightly make it, you know, drop some of the filler words, make it a little bit less formal.
18: Get rid of an apostrophe, things like that.
19: Yeah, like add in and probably add in a typo. And then there's human, which is even a little further, you know, even more so. It turns you, if you said cannot, it'll turn into can't, contractions, things. And then the final version is CEO, which makes it really short, all lowercase, and sometimes it'll even add in at the bottom something like sent from my iPhone.
18: Having previously worked in the tech industry, that is so like CEO energy right there. I love it.
19: Yeah, and that place is something where this is totally true, and something that I've written about before, which is that it doesn't even have to be CEOs, but the way that a boss communicates with underlings is very different than you might talk to your peers or those kind of relationships. It's often a lot more informal. They might send an email that is, the whole thing is just in the subject line, or they don't care if there's typos because they're sending it to someone who works for them. You know, it's a very different email style when you're the boss, and especially when you're the CEO. And I do think there is also this culture in boss management CEO where like, replying to your emails really fast is more important than wording them perfectly. And that, I think that's an effective strategy, to be perfectly honest. But you actually do hear from like a lot of big, important business people that something they do is like they respond to emails fast, and they do it on their phone, and they do it on the go, and they just plow through their inbox. Like, they're not like the rest of us who sort of, oh, like, I'm so behind on my emails.
18: No, they're like,
19: oh,
18: this, boom, boom, boom, boom, boom. Yeah. Look, bottom line here, Katie. Okay, Authenticity, it's like the one thing AI is taking away from us in our communication, our written communication especially. If this app is meant to simulate it, and then apps like it come out that get even better, like, will there even be real communication? Am I even talking to you right now? Will there be real communication anymore?
19: You know, that's a great question. No. I mean, yes, of course. But I do think there's this thing where, like, I think typos are going to be, at least for now, the new status symbol, because it will show that you handcrafted and wrote this yourself. So it's good. Typos are back. I'm making the, as a terrible typist myself, I'm pleased to announce typos are in, typos are hot. Feel free to make typos. It shows that you're the real person. People prefer real writing to AI, so they would rather have a real writing with typos than perfectly written AI.
18: It's my time. I'm very short, and do you remember Short King Spring? I was like, finally, short men are attractive. I have dyslexia, and I had a lot of shame about my writing my whole life, and my typos are authentic, and they're me, and I'm feeling like this app is appropriating my culture there, but... This is great news.
19: Yes.
18: So the next time I send an email, I'm my authentic self, even though I scrambled the words.
19: Exactly. You know, I think that people really do appreciate real writing more than they hate. People hate getting an email written by AI. They feel like cheated, or like you didn't take the time to bother writing this. So it's totally natural that people would prefer occasional typos than, you know, knowing that you just did it in ChatGPT.
18: You can read Katie Antopoulos's article. It's titled, Now There's an AI Tool That Adds Typos into Your Emails So It Looks Like You Didn't Use AI. That's in Business Insider, where Katie is a technology and culture correspondent. Katie, it's been a joy having you on the show. Thanks for being here.
19: Thank you for having me.
18: That's a wrap on the show. We'll be back tomorrow night. Thanks for tuning in.
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35: From the National Newsroom of the Canadian Press, I'm Rob Westgate. Prime Minister Mark Carney is expected to name a new Governor General at a press conference in Ottawa tomorrow.
36: The Governor General is appointed by the Sovereign on the advice of the Prime Minister and usually holds office for 5 years. Mary Simon, Canada's first Indigenous Governor General, will reach the 5-year mark of her tenure in July. Following controversy over Simon's struggles with French, Carney said the next vice-regal representative would speak both official languages. Simon speaks English and Inuktitut and has improved her French, but she is not fluent despite taking lessons. Whit Fraser, the vice-regal consort, told the Globe and Mail newspaper last month that he and Simon were apartment hunting. David Augustine, The Canadian Press.
35: For the first time in 5 years, a Manitoba politician has been ordered out of the legislature chamber for the day. Opposition Tory member Wayne Owosco was ordered by the speaker to apologize for heckling in question period last month, in which Owosco suggested Premier Wab Kanu had been drinking. Owosco apologized if his comments offended the Premier, and Speaker Tom Lindsay said that wasn't a full apology. After two more warnings, Owosco was told to leave. Kanu, who is First Nations, later told reporters that the comments were racist.
37: It is a discriminatory comment that plays on an ugly stereotype about Anishinaabe people.
35: The last politician to get the boot from the Manitoba legislature was New Democrat Nahani Fontaine in 2021, who refused a previous speaker's order to withdraw the word crap from an accusation she made against the Tories. A pair of memorials have been placed where two children were found dead in northwest Calgary earlier this week. Notes, flowers, and stuffed animals were left for the children, aged 3 and 5. Their father has been charged in their deaths and appeared in court briefly on Monday morning. Patricia Collar says she and her husband began a memorial at the police station near where the father was taken into custody.
38: I want to show my support because I believe, like, for the parent to lose a child like that, she needs to know somebody cares. you know.
35: Caller says she'll be praying for the mother of the children. Flooding in Saskatchewan has forced more communities to issue states of emergency. The Saskatchewan Public Safety Agency says 15 communities now have issued the alerts. That's up from three last week due to additional flows over the weekend. Leah Clark with the Water Security Agency says flooding is primarily affecting rural areas of the province in the northwest, northeast, and east central regions.
1: But once water is moving and this late in the spring, we anticipate that it will continue to move. So we've got to work with that in mind.
35: Tyler Harrison with the Saskatchewan Public Safety Agency says some communities have required some residents to evacuate, but he didn't provide details on their locations. And officials say a driver has plowed into people at a busy shopping area in the German city of Leipzig. Two people were killed, and the mayor said three others were injured. Officials believe it was a deliberate rampage. This is the Canadian Press. In sports, the Toronto Blue Jays dropped game one of their three-game set against the Tampa Bay Rays, 5-1. Toronto has now fallen to 6-11 on the road this season and 4-8 when it comes to series openers. Meanwhile, star pitcher Tarek Skubal will undergo some elbow surgery after being scratched from a start for the Detroit Tigers. Tests had showed loose bodies in his elbow, and there's no timetable set for his return. Onto the ice now, where Taylor Hall scored with 1 minute and 6 seconds left in the first overtime period to lift the Carolina Hurricanes to a 3-2 NHL playoff win over the visiting Philadelphia Flyers. The Canes grabbing a 2-0 lead in the best-of-seven series. Game three is Thursday in Philly. Earlier in the day, the Maple Leafs announced John Chayka as general manager and Matt Sundin as senior advisor in hockey operations. Toronto is resetting after missing the playoffs. And finally, the Ottawa Redblacks have signed veteran Canadian center Sean McEwen. The 32-year-old is a three-time All-CFL selection but missed last season due to a knee injury. From the Canadian Press, I'm Rob Westgate.
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3: Hi, everyone. Welcome to the Mike Smith Show on this Monday morning. I'm Robin Gill, sitting in for Mike, who's taking the day off. Well, we are going to be talking about the uncertainty of the Whitecaps. Are they staying? Are they going? Is it a done deal that they could be going to Las Vegas? That's coming up later in the show. Plus, six people are running for mayor of Vancouver. For now, that is. That number could grow, as we all know. It's a crowded ballot. So we're going to get some analysis on that. I know the municipal election is, you know, months away, but it's something to pay attention to now. But first, we're going to be talking about how Mark Carney has selected Jonathan Wilkinson to serve as Canada's next ambassador to the European Union. Now that the Liberals have their majority, Wilkinson can head off to this posting. He's held the North Vancouver Capilano riding for the Liberals throughout the past four elections, but can the Liberals hang on to this riding? We're bringing in Stuart Prest. He's a political science lecturer at UBC. Stuart, thanks so much for taking the time to join us here on the Mike Smith Show.
4: Good to be with you, Robin.
3: Given that Wilkinson was dropped from cabinet, how important is it that he be the one to go to Europe for Canada?
4: I think it is a way for the Mr. Carney to effectively say thank you to Jonathan Wilkinson. It's sort of a consolation prize, given that he didn't make it into the revamped cabinet, and a recognition that he had been an effective cabinet minister under Justin Trudeau. And it's the sort of thing. It's not you, it's us. We're just going in a different direction. And so this kind of posting is a kind of thank you. That's not uncommon for politicians who have served in senior cabinet positions who are then turned out to pasture.
3: Mark Carney, though, has a very keen interest in Europe, and he's there right now. How much of a role is Wilkinson going to actually have, or could you see Mark Carney bigfooting him in this scenario?
4: I think it's a distinct possibility. We know that Mark Carney likes to be the first diplomat for Canada to make these splashes, as he has already become known for on the international stage. And so I think to the extent that Mr. Wilkinson is involved, it will be to some extent in a facilitating role, doing that work of maintaining and building on connections in the wake of the high-profile appearances such as we're seeing right now from Mr. Carney.
3: If you're just tuning into the Mike Smith Show, I'm Robin Gill. We're talking to Stuart Prest, political scientist at UBC, about Jonathan Wilkinson heading off to the EU to be the newest ambassador. Stuart, who do you think is going to potentially replace Jonathan Wilkinson? What's the pool of potential candidates like right now? Has anybody even thought about that?
4: I don't know that anyone was thinking about this, so we do have to wait to see if there's any particular names that bubble up. But I would think that there will be quite a bit of interest in taking on the Liberal banner in North Van Capilano, because it is a safe Liberal seat. It seems very likely that the Liberals will be able to hold on to it in a by-election, which I think explains why the government is so confident making this move. And the Liberals seem to be the winning ticket at the moment, and I don't know that other parties are even going to really put up much of a fight. We've already heard that Abby Lewis won't be contesting the seat, so the NDP is, in that sense, kind of waving the white flag. So winning that nomination becomes a ticket into Parliament seems all but certain.
3: But part of that riding is West Vancouver, and West Vancouver has conservative tendencies.
4: Oh, absolutely. I think it is a divided riding. We can see the much more kind of urban feel of the North Vancouver side of the riding. And then we know that the city of North Vancouver really, in many ways, has shifted in that progressive urban direction. And so it's a place where Liberals are going to do well. But I do think it will continue to be divided. I think the numbers favor the Liberals, given the way polling is showing right now. But I think it is one of those places where, if the election really is a hard-fought contest, the next election to come, then this will be one of the battleground ridings.
3: And it's because the Liberals have their majority.
4: That's right. Liberals have a majority right now. They are going to have a majority even going into a by-election period once Mr. Wilkinson steps down and the seat is vacant. It's a razor-thin majority, but it still counts. And so the next election is likely not to be for another 3 years at this rate. But a lot can change in 3 years, so we'll have to see after the by-election happens. Again, I expect it to go the Liberals' way, but a lot can change in 3 years when we get to the next general election.
3: When do you think we'll have this by-election?
4: I would expect that so Mr. Wilkinson says he'll be stepping down in the summer to take up this new role, so that means the by-election has to happen in the next 6 months, so before the end of the year, but perhaps not too much before the end of the year. I think mid-fall sometime.
3: Looking back at what we're looking at here with this this new role for Jonathan Wilkinson, talk about why Europe is such an important ally for Canada, given the tensions that we have with the U.S.
4: Oh, it's proving to be an absolutely vital linchpin of the Liberal strategy for how to effectively build out options for Canada on the international scene. We, in the last 30 years, have become really integrated in the United States' military, economic, social, cultural orbit in just so many ways. And so Europe is a society, it's a political entity that has the heft, the political weight internationally to offer a counterweight to Canada. And of course, there are these long-running ties between Canada and the continent as well. And so there is a kind of natural affinity there. A group of democracies looking to maintain aspects of the rule of law in this uncertain world. That is the kind of project that clearly Mark Carney and Canadians broadly want to be a part of. And so deepening those ties, finding ways to turn Canada towards Europe and more away from the United States as a way to build an insulation as the U.S. continues to be this unpredictable entity on the international stage.
3: Stuart, we're going to have to leave it at that. Thanks so much for taking the time to speak to us on a Monday morning.
4: Always a pleasure. Thank you.
3: Stuart Prest is a political scientist at the University of British Columbia. We have been talking about Jonathan Wilkinson, who is now heading off to Europe. He is remaining in his MP role for a few more months, but he should be heading off to the European Union, and that will leave his North Vancouver Capilano riding open for a by-election. We're going to take a break, but when we come back, as you know, Whitecaps fans have been taking to the streets, they've been taking to social media, they have online petitions. Is it all for naught? Is it already a done deal that the Whitecaps could be moving to another city? We're going to talk about that after the break. I'm Robin Gill, sitting in for Mike Smith.
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3: 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Hi, everyone. Welcome back to the program. I'm Robin Gill, sitting in for Mike Smith on this Monday morning. Whitecaps fans have taken to the streets. They've taken to social media. They've taken to online petitions, all in an effort to keep the team here in Vancouver. Kevin Kerr is with the Southsiders. He spoke on the program last week. He isn't happy with the idea of the team potentially moving to Las Vegas.
25: I don't know if the billionaire Gustafson will take it. I mean, he's got the money. He could just pay the expansion fee and get his own club. I don't know why he's got to come take Whitecaps. Like, I don't know if the league's not ready to expand into Vegas yet, or like if that's the easiest route for him. But he can take daddy's money and go play elsewhere.
3: Joining us now is Patrick Johnston, a sports columnist with Post Media. Patrick, thanks so much for taking the time to speak to us.
0: I'm happy to be here, Robin.
3: Patrick, is it a done deal?
0: No, absolutely not. I mean, that's the hardest thing to understand here, is that the Vegas idea, I think, actually caught the league off guard. So certainly we know that the notion of having another site was floated, and there was certainly discussion, as I think we know, a few weeks back amongst league owners at sort of league meetings about what do we do if we can't find an owner, and where are we at? Which is that right now the team still has an owner that's trying to sell the team, plays in a stadium that they don't particularly like, and that there's sort of no long-term plan other than the idea of a stadium at Hastings Park, but nothing firm. So, you know, everything up in the air. But that said, the alternatives aren't exactly jumping up and down. We do have a group now in Vegas, and let's be clear, it's Mummy's money that he's working with.
3: I love that.
0: But no, there is a group in Vegas that are, you know, would like to get a team. They say that we're going to do it. There's actually, I think, several groups. And I think the best read on this is that this is a group that certainly has an interest in bringing a team. And the league has talked in the past. Don Garber himself, 3 years ago, was sort of going down the list of markets they'd like to go to. And there's a lot of them. There's Detroit. There's Tampa. There's Phoenix. There's Vegas. Sacramento has sort of been on the radar as well. Like, these are all sort of mid-tier cities. I mean, Phoenix obviously is a big place. Vegas is obviously glitzy, but already has a couple sports teams. So, you know, they're all venues that would do well with a team, have sort of second division teams that do well already. But at the end of the day, the league wants to stay here. Vancouver is an important market for them. Obviously, they got Thomas Mueller in here, like the World Cup city, all these things. So no, it's not a done deal, because first of all, there is no deal. And second of all, they're working to keep the team here.
3: Does it benefit the league, though, to move it somewhere else? Do they financially benefit?
0: Well, yeah, I mean, there would be a relocation fee. And I think the fan there makes a good point, which is that same time, I think we all understand that an expansion team would bring more money to the league's coffers than a relocation fee, if you will. Partly because if you're selling the team to a new owner, you're already asking a fair bit of money for a team that, at least in Vancouver, is a very popular fan story. But you know, it is a good question, because the league itself, the finances are pretty up in the air. There's really only a handful of teams, maybe only three, that make a substantial amount of money. It's the two teams in LA and Miami make a huge amount of money. And then a lot of teams that are bringing up the rear. The Whitecaps are at the very back. They struggle to build revenue beyond just tickets. And in a league where, you know, player costs have gone way up and travel costs have gone up, that's a challenge. And that continues to be a challenge for the Whitecaps. And it is part of the reason why they're so interested in trying to get a management deal, taking over perhaps from Pabco at BC Place.
3: If the owner has been talking to, 100 different parties, what does that say about the ability to sell the Whitecaps?
0: Well, that's a great point. I mean, certainly there's been a lot of interest. And I think, you know, the mayor last week indicated he had heard that there are actually maybe a couple new groups. And I've heard at least one or two groups that I think, I don't know if serious is the word, but they're certainly trying to see if they can make it work, at least as sort of an interim project. But yeah, like the fact that they've been trying to find a new owner for a year and a half publicly is concerning. You're absolutely right. Like, who is going to buy this team? And I think that's the problem they've run into. I know that there's at least 100 teams or 100 groups have made inquiries. And then beyond that, of those, 30 ended up signing agreements, basically look at the Whitecaps' internal data, their you know, what they're, where they're at, what their projections are. And clearly, you know, that is the concern, that the finances are a problem right now. And unless they change, you know, it's going to continue to be the story.
3: What did the owner pay for the team, and what is it worth now?
0: Well, it was, I think, reportedly, I think we've talked about, I think the number was talked about was $40 million in 20. Well, the team joined the league in 2011. They were officially confirmed in 2009, if I'm not mistaken. But it's gone up 10 times, right? Like, this team is estimated to be worth, according to Forbes, is give or take $420 million, something like that. That's the valuation, right? Yeah, which is a story of how the league has grown, and partly, you know, I mean, that is part of the reason why the league does not want the team to move, because if the team moves, then people might start asking questions and going, saying things like, wait, a team that's putting 25,000 people into a stadium isn't viable? Like, it can't work in that market? What's going on in this league? And, you know, it is that the league's finances are tricky. Let's be clear. They made a bet on a TV contract with Apple going fully into streaming.
1: Yeah.
0: That has not delivered, I think, the sort of benefits they hoped it would. It struggles for national advertising revenues. I mean, the number one source of revenue around the league is, and this is part of the White Caps' problem, is healthcare, right? You know, think about your local team in the U.S. Well, they're signing on with the local hospital network, right? Like, that's just not something that's going to happen here. Number two in the U.S. In the MLS is gambling, right? And so we have one authorized gambling outlet here, and Plano, BCLC. And, you know, I know that's been a frustration with the Whitecaps because they're like, hey, we're big and viable. Why are you sponsor the Canucks? Like, you're interested in sponsoring sports. What's going on? So that's, I know, been a sticky point for the team. I suppose that's a question for BCLC on why perhaps the Whitecaps don't present value to them, and maybe a lesson in the answer. But yeah, it's a challenging league. And in the whole, you know, I think they do want, for the brand, they do want to stay in Vancouver. They recognize that Vancouver brings value in terms of prominence and visibility because Vancouver is a well-known city around the world.
1: For sure. Patrick, we're going to leave it at that. Thank you so much. Really enjoyed this conversation.
0: I was happy to be here. Robin, take care.
1: You too. Patrick Johnston is a sports columnist with Post Media. We have been talking about whether the Whitecaps are indeed leaving. Could they be going to Las Vegas? Patrick says it's not a done deal yet. But at the end of the day, it comes down to the bottom line. If they sell this team, they stand to make millions of dollars. Is it really about the stadium, or is it about making some money and selling this team? We want to hear your thoughts. You can leave us a message on our buzz lines. We're going to take a break, but when we come back, have you noticed that the prices at the pumps have gone up yet again? We're going to talk to Dan McTagg. He's the president for Affordable Energy. I'm Robin Gill, sitting in for Mike Smith.
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9: From the National Newsroom of the Canadian Press, I'm Rob Westgate. Prime Minister Mark Carney is expected to name a new Governor General at a press conference in Ottawa tomorrow.
17: The Governor General is appointed by the Sovereign on the advice of the Prime Minister and usually holds office for 5 years. Mary Simon, Canada's first Indigenous Governor General, will reach the 5-year mark of her tenure in July. Following controversy over Simon's struggles with French, Carney said the next vice-regal representative would speak both official languages. Simon speaks English and Inuktitut and has improved her French, but she is not fluent despite taking lessons. Whit Fraser, the vice-regal consort, told the Globe and Mail newspaper last month that he and Simon were apartment hunting. David Augustine, The Canadian Press.
9: For the first time in 5 years, a Manitoba politician has been ordered out of the legislature chamber for the day. Opposition Tory member Wayne Owosco was ordered by the speaker to apologize for heckling in question period last month, in which Owosco suggested Premier Wab Kanu had been drinking. Owosco apologized if his comments offended the Premier, and Speaker Tom Lindsay said that wasn't a full apology. After two more warnings, Owosco was told to leave. Kanu, who is First Nations, later told reporters that the comments were racist.
18: It is a discriminatory comment that plays on an ugly stereotype about Anishinaabe people.
9: The last politician to get the boot from the Manitoba legislature was New Democrat Nahani Fontaine in 2021, who refused a previous speaker's order to withdraw the word crap from an accusation she made against the Tories. A pair of memorials have been placed where two children were found dead in northwest Calgary earlier this week. Notes, flowers, and stuffed animals were left for the children, aged 3 and 5. Their father has been charged in their deaths and appeared in court briefly on Monday morning. Patricia Collar says she and her husband began a memorial at the police station near where the father was taken into custody.
19: I want to show my support because I believe, like, for the parent to lose a child like that, she needs to know somebody cares.
9: Caller says she'll be praying for the mother of the children. Flooding in Saskatchewan has forced more communities to issue states of emergency. The Saskatchewan Public Safety Agency says 15 communities now have issued the alerts. That's up from 3 last week due to additional flows over the weekend. Leah Clark with the Water Security Agency says flooding is primarily affecting rural areas of the province in the northwest, northeast, and east central regions.
20: But once water is moving and this late in the spring, we anticipate that it will continue to move. So we've got to work with that in mind.
9: Tyler Harrison with the Saskatchewan Public Safety Agency says some communities have required some residents to evacuate, but he didn't provide details on their locations. And officials say a driver has plowed into people at a busy shopping area in the German city of Leipzig. 2 people were killed, and the mayor said 3 others were injured. Officials believe it was a deliberate rampage. This is the Canadian Press. In sports, the Toronto Blue Jays dropped Game 1 of their 3-game set against the Tampa Bay Rays, 5-1. Toronto has now fallen to 6-11 on the road this season and 4-8 when it comes to series openers. Meanwhile, star pitcher Tarek Skubal will undergo some elbow surgery after being scratched from a start for the Detroit Tigers. Tests had showed loose bodies in his elbow, and there's no timetable set for his return. Onto the ice now, where Taylor Hall scored with 1:06 left in the first overtime period to lift the Carolina Hurricanes to a 3-2 NHL playoff win over the visiting Philadelphia Flyers. The Canes grabbing a 2-0 lead in the best-of-7 series. Game 3 is Thursday in Philly. Earlier in the day, the Maple Leafs announced John Chayka as general manager and Matt Sundin as senior advisor in hockey operations. Toronto is resetting after missing the playoffs. And finally, the Ottawa Redblacks have signed veteran Canadian center Sean McEwen. The 32-year-old is a 3-time All-CFL selection but missed last season due to a knee injury. From the Canadian Press, I'm Rob Westgate.
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22: Hi, everyone. Welcome back to the program. I'm Robin Gill, sitting in on this Monday morning. Not sure if you looked at the price at the pumps today, but the average price per liter of gas in Metro Vancouver rose by nearly a dime in the last week. Experts say it's a small jump compared with the rest of the country. Joining us now is Dan McTague. He's the president of Canadians for Affordable Energy. Hi, Dan.
23: Oh, hi, Robin. Good to be here.
22: If this is a small increase, what does that say about how normalized these high gas prices have become in Metro Vancouver?
23: Well, I don't know how one defines small, but 10 cents is a pretty significant increase for most people. Average use of maybe 60 liters a week, that amounts to an additional $6 on top of the 40 cents a liter you've already seen since the beginning of the war up and down. So, and we were in the 160, 170 range when the war began, and now we're in the 225 range. And, you know, where does it end? And I know some people may want to minimize or trivialize that, but, oh, by the way, Robin, it's going up 5 cents a liter on Wednesday. So gasoline at some places, 223, 224, 225 will be heading up net 5 cents a liter, pushing towards 230. Now, that's not the all-time high, but it does push us into an area that's awfully close to where we were back on October the 7th, 2022, when we last saw prices at 241.9, the high watermark here for Vancouver, and diesel, which is already at the record high in the 251, 252 range, some hot places a little higher, will be heading up 2 cents a liter on Wednesday. So if you're thinking about it, don't, because it's going to go up probably even a little higher by the end of the week.
0: Well, look at the volatility of, you know, oil prices. Look at what's happening with the latest developments with the U.S.-Iran war. It's just going to get worse as the summer progresses because there doesn't seem to be any peace in the future.
23: And even if there was, Robin, the damage is done. Mm-hmm. The amount of time it will take to recover the draw of what amounts to a net 13 million barrels a day means that the world is short at this time, early May, about 1.1 billion barrels of oil that's been offline. It is the most severe energy crisis that hasn't quite been priced in. But we are going to be facing, and I'm not one for hyperbole, a rather severe reckoning in which we are going to have to make decisions globally as to how to get demand down to meet the lower supply. And that's not just true of oil. It's obviously true of LNG. It's true of it's true of diesel, jet fuel, as we know, and gasoline. So, you know, by the end of this month, another 2 to 3 weeks, I think the tipping point will have been breached, and we will see not just high prices, but likelihood that many nations will have to engage in rationing of the scarce products that they currently have.
0: Doesn't this remind you of the 70s?
23: It does, but I think in terms of numbers, it's worse, only because the 70s saw a 5% decrease, not a 20% decrease. And worse is that we have used really the cushion. The main cushion we had was the emergency release of supplies by International Energy Agency nations, OECD. Those that do rely on oil aren't exporters or net exporters. We are looking now at the draw.

0: comments from Donald Trump, the president of the United States, saying to oil execs that this war is going to go on for quite some time. Markets are very nervous even about the attempt to try to get a few vessels through there and what that might mean in terms of tipping off even greater conflict. What this really means is that the world needs to brace itself for what is going to be a very, very severe drought in hydrocarbons come this summer, and there's really no other way around it. The world uses it for everything, including the making of EVs or things that we think are renewable. Your China's made of solar panels, hydrocarbons used for windmills. All of these things do have a base in oil and gas, and so much as we can sort of wish it away, it's still very much an important component of our global economy. And we're going to get an experience on the scale we haven't seen. And I was around in 73, much younger. This is going to be far worse. And I think the numbers right now are not really quite telling the story of just how bad it's going to get, not to be too overdramatic about this.
1: Well, I remember seeing the lineups for fuel in the States, right, because of the rationing and whatnot. Are you envisioning that?
0: There could be that. The federal government has something called the, I'm paraphrasing what it is. I became familiar with it in my time as a member of parliament because we had some issues in the early 2000s. But the Energy Emergency Supplies Act, written in 1985, has two basic formulas. One is allocation, that's to make sure that there's enough in certain regions, and the second one is rationing. So the provisions are in place where there is a shortage, and that shortage would only happen in a circumstance, what we're now seeing. A lot of people may not have been aware of the fact that the very large crude carriers, VLCCs, have been rerouted from the Persian Gulf and are making their way to the U.S. Gulf Coast. When the U.S. president says there's lots of oil and everything's just fine and we're net exporters, expect those ships to be arriving in the next couple of weeks to the U.S. Gulf Coast and draining what we have in other words, making our situation that much more precarious as the world is scrambling for oil. No one has any spare barrels, and the fight for the next 6 to 8 weeks is going to be on, who gets the last barrel of oil out there when there's such a severe shortage of the product.
1: I think you've underscored it by saying there are no spare barrels.
0: No, unfortunately, we're well short of what one would see. I mean, in 2022, when we last saw prices this high, Robin, for instance, diesel, which is at its all-time record here in Vancouver, and that was in June of 2022, that affected about 3% of the global supply of oil after Russia invaded Ukraine. The response was to really subject them to sanctions. That knocked off about 3% of global supplies. We're talking closer to 20% here. So, on the math alone, the numbers don't lie. And we are really in the last innings before we get to the point where countries are going to have to make some pretty tough and harsh decisions. And I don't think Canada is going to escape that. We're certainly not escaping it when it comes to the loss of our petro status or our petro loonie status. In the past, when oil prices went through the roof, we also had the value of the Canadian dollar increase against the U.S. benchmark, and that protected us against it was higher oil prices. We don't have that this time. The Canadian dollar is still trading at 136 pennies to buy one U.S. dollar. That's pretty much what it was on February the 28th, before at the time in which the war began on February 28th, March 1st, and so. That's really an indication of Canada's inability, I think, at this point to really provide any spare barrels, as we talked about earlier here, the fight for the last barrel. Unfortunately, Canada's not in a position to do much to help others, much less in this case, help itself.
1: Dan, we're going to have to leave it at that, but thank you so much for your analysis.
0: My pleasure. Good talking to you again, Robin.
1: You too. Dan McTague is the president of Canadians for Affordable Energy. We are going to take a break, but when we come back, the city of Vancouver canceled the Cool Kit program. Is it time to reinstate it after you saw what the weather was like this weekend? That's a sign of what the summer is going to be like. That story is straight ahead. I'm Robin Gill, sitting in for Mike Smith.
2: I keep thinking that this story couldn't get any stranger, and then it does. 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
19: Hi, everyone. Welcome back to The Mike Smith Show. I'm Robin Gill sitting in on this Monday morning. It is only May, but it sure felt like August this weekend with the warm temperatures. And that could be a preview of what's to come for the rest of the summer. That has prompted one Vancouver councillor to push for the city to reinstate a program that supported people who are vulnerable to heat. One city councillor, Lucy Maloney, is tabling a motion this week to bring back the recently discontinued Cool Kit program. And Lucy Maloney joins us now. Hi, Lucy.
20: Hi, how are you?
19: Let's talk about the program. What did it entail and why was it cancelled?
20: Well, unfortunately, due to budget cuts, this program and other preventative programs and grant programs have been cut. We know that there's unfortunately less and less focus on preventing for extreme heat events. But it's not just extreme declared heat events that are the problem. We know that a lot of older buildings, especially in the city of Vancouver, just aren't designed to deal with high heat. They absorb heat day after day after day, even when it's not an extreme heat event. And often at night, temperatures aren't cooling enough to prevent negative health effects.
14: Let's talk about what is actually in the cool kit. What would it involve?
20: Well, the city has, for the past several years, distributed cool kits for people who can't reach community cooling spaces. And they typically include things like a spray bottle, cooling towel, reusable water bottle, gel packs, and an indoor thermometer. They're really important for people who just can't easily get out, especially at night, to access one of the cooling centres.
14: So how much was this costing the city?
20: Look, for me, the cost is absolutely inconsequential compared to some of the money that we're spending on things that I consider to be a lot less important. You know, we saw the City of Vancouver budget restricted to a 0% property tax increase, and we know that we love paying less tax. But the trouble is that since then, we've seen the ABC councillors bring motion after motion to allocate funding from reserves for things that I consider less important than life-saving heat prevention measures. We've seen funding allocated from city reserves for things that we could have predicted and budgeted for in the 2026 budget, like fireworks, like the police training facility, which is important, but we could have planned for it. You know, the $300,000 towards the Granville Street pedestrian zone for FIFA. Well, that again wasn't a surprise. We should have planned for that and budgeted for that in the 2026 budget. So I don't like asking to dip into city reserves. That's not something that I would like to do, but I didn't vote for an austerity budget that doesn't recognise the expenditure that's required to protect our city's most vulnerable residents.
14: When you look at the weather we experienced this past weekend, it looks like we're going to have a hot summer. We already have water shortages. Don't all these factors signal that this program needs to be reinstated? And what hope do you have that the rest of council will support your motion?
20: Look, I must say it's looking grim, but staff did give feedback on the motion, just saying that the main thing standing in the way of doing this is resourcing. I really hope that my fellow councillors, particularly the council majority, can see that this is about saving lives. You know, it's almost exactly the five-year anniversary of the heat dome, in which there were 619 excess deaths from some of the most vulnerable populations in our province. Over 100 Vancouverites died. We just don't want to see something like that happen again. We know summers are getting hotter, and the Environment and Climate Change Canada organisation projects that 2026 will be one of the hottest years on record.
14: Lucy, you do know that when we do experience something like the heat dome, and there's a very strong possibility that could happen again this summer, you know that the city will likely go into its funds and produce money to help support the more vulnerable, don't you think?
20: Well, I really do hope so, because that's the right thing to do. We just we don't want to see the kind of tragedy that we saw 5 years ago, and we know that it's preventable. And I'm so disappointed that the recent funding cuts have cut things like the city's non-market housing climate resilient retrofit program. I went to visit a social housing centre in our city where heat pumps were installed and extra insulation and upgraded windows, which just helps to keep homes comfortable during the hot summer months. And this was a seniors housing centre, and it's going to be really protecting the health of those seniors, but also just making summers more pleasant for them. And it wasn't a lot of money that the city was investing, but it also opens up the possibility of accessing senior government funding as well. So it's really short-sighted to be cutting programs like this with summers getting hotter and hotter.
14: Lucy, what is the plan for extreme heat days other than opening up cooling centers. What does the city have concretely set out so that people here in Vancouver, or especially the vulnerable people, will know that there is a plan in place?
20: Well, we do have misting stations and extra water available, the little water stations that get attached to the mains in a lot of areas. We also have the cooling centres, but I'd like to see the cooling centres kept open for longer. And another thing that this motion actually does ask staff to explore is allocating existing city vehicles, buses that are air-conditioned to help bring people to cooling centres, and pushes for advocacy for TransLink to deploy air-conditioned buses throughout the summer months and to explore fare-free transit during declared extreme heat events. Because if you think about the people most likely to suffer during the heat, so seniors and disabled people and people from the poorer areas of the city, sometimes getting out to a cooling centre during the night is just not easy, and we need to make sure we've got good outreach to those people to prevent the health issues that we know come from higher temperatures.
14: Why do you think there's opposition to your motion?
20: I think it's just budget cuts. I think it's just funding. You know, I hate to say it, but we're in an election year, and a lot of announcements I see as being favourable to the re-election of the majority, and I think that we're losing our way in terms of priorities. I think that this is a huge priority. I remember living in an apartment with my family during the heat dome and finding it really hard as able-bodied, fit people with access to resources to get relief from the heat, and just hearing about the tragedy unfolding was something that I never want to experience again.
14: Thanks so much for taking the time to speak to us on the Mike Smith Show.
20: It was great to talk to you. Thanks.
14: Lucy Maloney is a Vancouver City Councillor. As she mentioned, we are in an election year. There are six people running for the mayor of Vancouver. It's a very crowded ballot. We're going to be talking about that with Bill Tillman after the news. I'm Robin Gill, sitting in for Mike Smith.
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6: 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All the signs are pointing to there being some extreme temperatures here in Vancouver this year. 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
16: From the National Newsroom of the Canadian Press, I'm Karen Rebo. Three passengers have died aboard a cruise ship in the South Atlantic, and at least three other people have been sickened in a suspected outbreak of hantavirus. Officials say four Canadians are on board that ship. Nearly 150 passengers and crew are trapped on board as the ship looks for a port that will allow them to dock. Here's ABC's Victor Aquendo.
17: Medics are now working to evacuate three people on board the Dutch-based ship, which has been refused permission to dock in Cape Verde off West Africa. Jake Rosemarin, one of 17 Americans trapped on board.
18: We're people. People with families, with lives, with people waiting for us at home.
17: Hantavirus is a rare but serious illness spread by exposure to rodents. It's the same virus that killed Gene Hackman's wife, Betsy Arakawa, last year.
16: Prime Minister Mark Carney is expected to name a new governor general at a Tuesday press conference in Ottawa. The governor general is appointed by the sovereign on the advice of the PM and usually holds office for 5 years. Mary Simon, Canada's first Indigenous governor general, will reach that 5-year mark in July, and Carney will announce her replacement. The speaker of the Manitoba legislature has tossed a Tory opposition member from the chamber and has warned that other politicians could follow. Speaker Tom Lindsay ordered Wayne Iwasco to apologize for comments he'd made last month in question period. Iwasco had suggested NDP Premier Wab Kanu, who doesn't drink alcohol, had been drinking. Lindsay ordered Iwasco to apologize unequivocally. His attempts to do so did not satisfy the speaker, and after 2 warnings, Lindsay threw him out.
19: I have no alternative but to name Wayne Iwasco, the Honourable Member for Lac-Debonie, pursuant to our rules, for disregarding the authority of the chair, and to direct that they withdraw from the chamber for the remainder of the day.
16: Kanu, who was First Nations, says the comments were racist. Iwasco says that's not true. A trial is not in the offing anymore for actors Blake Lively and Justin Baldoni. Their bitter legal battle has come to an end concerning their soured on-set relationship and back-and-forth allegations over the filming of their movie It Ends With Us. Lively accused co-star and director Baldoni of sexual harassment and launching a smear campaign to ruin her reputation. He denied it and sued her for defamation. A judge tossed that out. Both sides released a joint statement Monday. Here's ABC's Aaron Katursky.
20: Blake Lively and Justin Baldoni will not come face-to-face in a courtroom. Tonight, 2 weeks before trial, Lively and Baldoni's production company reached a settlement, ending one of Hollywood's highest-profile feuds. The settlement concludes a year and a half of contentious litigation that drew in other celebrities like Hugh Jackman, Gigi Hadid, and Taylor Swift.
16: Terms of the settlement were not released. This is the Canadian Press. In sports, NHL playoff action Monday night, Ivan Barbashov scored late in the third period to snap a tie and lift the Vegas Golden Knights to a 3-1 victory over the Anaheim Ducks in the opener of their second-round series. The other game saw Taylor Hall score with a minute left in overtime to give the Carolina Hurricanes a 3-2 win over the Philadelphia Flyers. That gives Carolina a 2-0 lead in the best-of-seven series. In the NBA playoffs, Jalen Brunson had 35 points, and the New York Knicks opened the Eastern Conference semifinal series with a 137-98 rout over the visiting Philadelphia 76ers. The Minnesota Timberwolves edged the San Antonio Spurs 104-102. Baseball's Ryan Vallade hit a 3-run homer off Toronto's Eric Lauer in the very first inning, and the Tampa Bay Rays never looked back to beat the visiting Blue Jays 5-1 to open their 3-game series Monday night. The Rays have won 4 straight and 10 of their last 11. From the Canadian Press, I'm Karen Rebo.
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21: Hi, everyone. Welcome back to the Mike Smith Show on this Monday, May 4th. I'm Robin Gill. Thanks so much for joining us. We're going to bring in Bill Tillman, who is a political veteran. He's been a campaigner. He's a strategy and communications consultant. And we're going to talk all things political. Hi, Bill. Happy Monday.
22: Hey, good morning, Robin, and may the 4th be with you if you haven't already heard that.
21: Haven't heard that in a long time. Okay, let's talk about the fact that 6 people are running for mayor so far, because you know people are going to add their names to the ballot, and they may not always be credible people as well. It's a crowded ballot. What is happening here, and why didn't that... Yeah, let's first talk about what's happening here.
22: Well, what's going on, of course, we have municipal elections across the province in October. And here in Vancouver, there's a pitched battle for the mayoralty. Incumbent Mayor Ken Sim from ABC Vancouver, of course. And so the left said, we've got to get rid of Ken Sim. We've got to get our act together, get a deal done. And the deal turns out that they'll have 3 mayoralty candidates and 15 council candidates, or up to at least 15 council candidates. So each of the 3 parties, COPE, One City, and the Green Party, have put forward a mayoralty candidate. So the last time I went to political science school, the last time I ran a campaign, you don't run 3 people for 1 position, and you don't run 15 people for 10 positions. Otherwise, you're competing with your so-called allies in the deal. So I just think this is absolutely, this gives definition to the term loony left. It doesn't make sense.
11: So this so-called strategic voting deal is really quite moot.
22: Well, I can't see what the strategy is. That's the problem. If down the road, like we've just had Stephanie Allen, who's a former vice president of BC Housing and some other community things. She's been announced as COPE's candidate. We've got Pete Fry from the Greens. We've got William Azroff from the One City Party. I have to say, the only one I'd actually ever heard of before this was Pete Fry, because he's a veteran city councillor. You would think the veteran city councillor would be the obvious choice if you can agree on some policy and that the other two parties support that person. But no, Pete Fry is contested by 2 others. So it just is going to confuse voters who might want to vote on the left side of the fence, or even those on the right who say, I want to get rid of Ken Sim. You know, who do they vote for? Pete Fry, William Azroff, or Stephanie Allen? It just, you know, it's a complete mess in my view.
11: Doesn't this just give Mayor Ken Sim a win?
22: It certainly helps him. There are other people running too, though. We've got Karima Lamb, who's running on a sort of a center, I guess, center left, center right platform. Rebecca Bly, who quit NPA, or quit ABC, as did Karima Lamb, who was Ken Sim's campaign manager and chief of staff. So there's infighting within ABC Vancouver. So there's those two candidates running for mayor, as well as Ken Sim, and Colleen Hardwick from Team, which is kind of centrist, lean some ways left, some ways right. And in fair disclosure, I ran with them 4 years ago, not running again for anybody. But so there's a lot of serious candidates. I mean, they're all legitimate candidates, but that's going to make it a possibility that something in the mid to high 20% vote is enough to win.
11: Okay, let's switch gears now and talk about the province pausing construction with the redevelopment plan for Burnaby Hospital. We had a lot of listeners call in and they were very, very concerned about this. And the city of Burnaby itself has been quite vocal about this. The mayor has been vocal and quite concerned about it. How bad does this look for the provincial government?
22: But it's very damaging, obviously, and not something anybody wants to do, I'm sure. But the reality is you've got Burnaby Mayor Mike Hurley just saying the province has abandoned the city, and he is aghast and devastated, and understandably so. I mean, these are not kind of on the drawing books type of proposals. It's not just just Burnaby Hospital, the major expansion there, but there's 5 healthcare projects that have been put on hold, and the government investment, their infrastructure minister, Bowen Ma, says, no, they're still going to happen eventually, but they're slowed down. But you've got a long-term care facility in Delta that had millions of dollars committed to it. Burnaby Hospital redevelopment had millions of dollars of donations committed to it by ordinary people and businesses. And so, you know, that is really a blow. Now, all that said, everyone is also complaining, well, you've got a deficit of $13.3 billion. You've got to start cutting costs here. Well, as soon as you do it, you get into trouble. And that's the classic situation in government. Everybody wants lower taxes. Everybody wants a balanced budget. And everybody wants more services and more infrastructure. So it's a challenge for the government. But this does look really kind of last-minute stuff.
11: We spoke with Bowen Ma last week, and she insisted that, you know, this would go ahead. But she's also talked about alternatives, that there could be modules, there could be in-home care for long-term care patients or long-term care clients. And she called it a pause. Is that realistic? Is that reframing it in a way that, you know, doesn't really help the government?
22: Well, I think in their heart of hearts, the BC government wants to think that if we get through the current economic problems, particularly with Donald Trump and Kuzma renegotiation, if the economy improves and if income improves, both income tax and personal income tax and corporate tax, then maybe they can relaunch all these and get them going again before the 2028 election. That would be the ideal for them, I'm sure. But you know, it's pretty damaging. We've got a lot of problems in the healthcare sector with hospital closures, ER closures, long wait times. We know that there's thousands of seniors waiting for hundreds of days to get into long-term care. And the government admits this. They're not saying there's no problem. But we heard from the seniors advocate who said the average wait for long-term care has grown from from 144 days to 287 days. So, you know, you're getting better part of a year to wait to get into long-term care. And we've got a tsunami of old people like me who will sooner or later need long-term care. So, you know, that's not good for any government of any political stripe. And they've got to try and find a way around that.
21: And even if you don't understand the minutiae of it all, the public perception is going to be that you are not spending on healthcare.
22: Yeah, and yet they are. They're spending an awful lot of money on healthcare. It's the biggest single item by far. It's you know, around 50% of the budget. And so, the vulnerability there, Robin, is that if you're spending 50% of your budget on healthcare and you have to cut your budget, you're going to cut healthcare. I mean, there's almost no way around it. So these are very, very difficult problems. And of course, as we know, and as we're hearing from many in the business community, the more debt you have as a province or as a country, the bigger the interest payments, and the interest payments become an increasingly large so-called ministry, basically an expenditure area where you're spending a lot of money on debt servicing in order to just keep everything going that you have, and that it just goes up again. So these are big challenges.
21: We want to hear what you have to say about this pause on the redevelopment of a number of projects that involve healthcare in British Columbia. Call us at 604-280-9898. Bill and I will take your calls and your comments after the break. Stay with us.
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6: Hi, everyone. Welcome back to the program. Robin Gill sitting in for Mike Smith, and joining us is Bill Tillman. We are talking about what's been happening with all these pause on projects, including the massive redevelopment of Burnaby Hospital. We want to hear from you. Call us at 604-280-9898. Our first caller is Robin Chilliwack. Hi, Rob.
7: Hi. Good morning, Robin. Good morning. Good morning, Bill. It's no surprise to me that they're ceasing this project in Burnaby there. Let's remember, Robin and Bill, the NDP, they can't even mandate central air conditioning in long-term care. If you guys remember the heat dome, of course, the heat wave, people died. I heard it on the newscast there before. They can't even mandate central air conditioning. I'm going to say it again, in long-term care. My mom was in the Tabor home in Abbotsford. She passed away in 2024. And now I hear on top of it, these guys, am I correct, Bill? Are they reducing home care? Did I hear that correctly?
6: No, they are thinking about increasing home care instead.
7: Okay. I will tell you, Robin, it was hell on wheels to get my mom. It was close to a three-year project to get my mom into long-term care. It was so difficult. And you know what Fraser Health kept doing to me and to my twin brother? They kept saying, we'll increase her help. I mean, what does 10, 15 minutes do a day? It does absolutely nothing, Robin. It was terrible. You know how eventually she went in? It goes back to 2019. She ended up in the emergency probably January to February. It was like a six-time thing. I was still working then before I retired. I said to my twin brother, I said, Ron, I can't do this anymore. It was middle of the night calls. You know, she'd wear the life call thing. She'd fall and sometimes stuck under the bed. It was terrible. It was a terrible situation, Robin. I said, I can't go to the emergency anymore, Ron, because Fraser Health was dependent on that. And I told her, I said, look, I can't do this anymore. You know what? She was in the queue very quickly and she got into the Tabor home. Thank God she had almost 5 years there. They took very good care of her until she passed away on Valentine's Day, 2024. But they need to get their act together. No one's getting any younger. I mean, David Eby, are you aware of that? They have to get the fundings. I don't know how they're going to do it, Bill. I mean, maybe I'll leave that question with Bill. Thanks for taking my call, Robin.
6: Yeah, Bill, appreciate what are it. They going to do?
8: Well,
6: do you think they can reverse policy on this?
22: Yeah, Rob, I'm very sorry to hear about your mom and of course, all of the people who suffered under that heat dome. I think one of the things the government did do pretty quickly that the following year and continues to do is provide portable air conditioners for many people who desperately need it. But having our seniors dying due to the weather is just not on at all. I think what Rob talked about was mandating central air conditioning, and I would certainly hope that that's going to become a requirement. The problem that the minister outlined was that the cost per bed was about $1.8 million, which is pretty phenomenally high. And I understand why they had some hesitance about doing that. They need to show a plan that they're going to continue to meet the needs of seniors who need long-term care and in a facility that isn't going to put them in another heat dome, obviously.
6: Let's take our next caller, Ron in Burnaby. Hi, Ron.
8: Hi there. I actually think it's funny that the Burnaby hospitals have been put on hold, closed down, whatever they're phrasing it as. Burnaby has three MLAs. The voters voted NDP. They got what they voted for. Good for them.
6: We should clarify, they're not closing down Burnaby Hospital. They're just pausing the redevelopment of the next phase.
22: Yeah, no, this is a fairly major expansion. There's, I believe, $55 million was raised from donors and in the community, businesses and individuals who wanted to donate and have a bigger Burnaby Hospital. And it needs it. There's no question about that. But it's not closing down. Yeah, it's a big problem. Well, Ron's right. It's a big problem for NDP MLAs, not just in Burnaby, but a lot of folks in East Vancouver and also in the Tri-Cities area would end up going to Burnaby Hospital, depending on how busy the different hospitals are and what's closest. So it is not an advertisement for your party if you're not able to expand hospital service and there's problems getting in.
6: Yeah, it's a major regional hospital. Let's go to Louisa and Vernon. Hi, Louisa.
9: Hi, how are you?
6: Not too bad. What's your comment or your question?
9: Yeah, I just wanted to say that I'm here in the interior under what my mom, who was a nurse for over 30 years, called inferior health from having seen how the system here operates. And I just want to comment that the NDP's policy on, oh, we're going to have better home care supports and all this stuff, it's really wishful thinking. I've been a caregiver for my mom for several years and recently, thankfully, got her a spot in long-term care. But the quality of supports is absolutely abysmal. And I would say we actually opted to just go private because Interior Health so often cancels last minute. If there's any caregiver in the home who's capable, there's just such a shortage of services, they don't have a choice. They just leave you hanging, and it shows a real lack of understanding of actually the state of home care services and the lack of delivery is, yeah.
6: Louisa, was your mom living on her own or was she with you?
9: She was with me, yeah.
6: Yeah, that's hard, isn't it?
9: Yeah, it is. And I mean, I was quite young, and we're going to see more and more, I think, younger people sort of mid-career or trying to start their career put in this similar position. And the reality is that to try and be a full-time caregiver, maintain a full-time job and or start or raise a family is extremely, extremely difficult. And there isn't good supports in place. It's the assumption is that you have a spouse who will be able to take care of you or vice versa, or a child who is retired. And the truth is that a lot of people are realizing their kids are not retired and yet expected to become full-time caregivers for parents in the home.
6: Bill, are we going to hear more stories like this?
22: Yeah, I have, again, a lot of sympathy for Louisa. Both my parents ended up in long-term care, one for a longer period and many years ago now. And it's hard. It's very hard to deal with. It's hard to deal with at home. I have friends who are disabled who have home care workers and, could use more hours for sure. So all of these things are real obvious drains on the financial system that we have in healthcare, and yet they're so needed. And obviously, the more people we can keep at home with help, it's much cheaper to have home care workers coming to someone's home and probably better for them and their families if we can do that. But if we don't provide enough support, then they have to go to long-term care. And of course, at some point, many people do need to be in that kind of a facility. So we've got to maximize the number of people who can stay at home for as long as possible. It's the only way out of this solution or out of this situation. That's the only solution.
6: Louisa, thanks so much for taking the time to call us here on the Mike Smith Show. And Bill, thank you for coming on as well. We're going to wrap it up, but we are taking a pause. And when we come back, we're going to talk about the war between the U.S. and Iran. And is there any potential for an end anytime soon? I'm Robin Gill, sitting in for Mike Smith.
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12: From the National Newsroom of the Canadian Press, I'm Karen Rebo. Three passengers have died aboard a cruise ship in the South Atlantic, and at least three other people have been sickened in a suspected outbreak of hantavirus. Officials say four Canadians are on board that ship. Nearly 150 passengers and crew are trapped on board as the ship looks for a port that will allow them to dock. Here's ABC's Victor Aquendo.
13: Medics are now working to evacuate three people on board the Dutch-based ship, which has been refused permission to dock in Cape Verde off West Africa. Jake Rosemarin, one of 17 Americans trapped on board.
14: We're people, people with families, with lives, with people waiting for us at home.
13: Hantavirus is a rare but serious illness spread by exposure to rodents. It's the same virus that killed Gene Hackman's wife, Betsy Arakawa, last year.
12: Prime Minister Mark Carney is expected to name a new Governor General at a Tuesday press conference in Ottawa. The Governor General is appointed by the Sovereign on the advice of the PM and usually holds office for 5 years. Mary Simon, Canada's first Indigenous Governor General, will reach that 5-year mark in July, and Carney will announce her replacement. The Speaker of the Manitoba Legislature has tossed a Tory opposition member from the chamber and has warned that other politicians could follow. Speaker Tom Lindsay ordered Wayne Iwasco to apologize for comments he'd made last month in question period. Iwasco had suggested NDP Premier Wab Kanew, who doesn't drink alcohol, had been drinking. Lindsay ordered Iwasco to apologize unequivocally. His attempts to do so did not satisfy the Speaker, and after two warnings, Lindsay threw him out.
15: I have no alternative but to name Wayne Iwasco, the Honourable Member for Lac-Da-Bonnie, pursuant to our rules, for disregarding the authority of the chair, and to direct that they withdraw from the chamber for the remainder of the day.
12: Kanew, who was First Nations, says the comments were racist. Iwasco says that's not true. A trial is not in the offing anymore for actors Blake Lively and Justin Baldoni. Their bitter legal battle has come to an end concerning their soured on-set relationship and back-and-forth allegations over the filming of their movie It Ends With Us. Lively accused co-star and director Baldoni of sexual harassment and launching a smear campaign to ruin her reputation. He denied it and sued her for defamation. A judge tossed that out. Both sides released a joint statement Monday. Here's ABC's Aaron Katursky.
10: Blake Lively and Justin Baldoni will not come face-to-face in a courtroom. Tonight, 2 weeks before trial, Lively and Baldoni's production company reached a settlement, ending one of Hollywood's highest-profile feuds. The settlement concludes a year and a half of contentious litigation that drew in other celebrities like Hugh Jackman, Gigi Hadid, and Taylor Swift.
12: Terms of the settlement were not released. This is the Canadian Press. In sports, NHL playoff action Monday night, Ivan Barbashov scored late in the third period to snap a tie and lift the Vegas Golden Knights to a 3-1 victory over the Anaheim Ducks in the opener of their second-round series. The other game saw Taylor Hall score with a minute left in overtime to give the Carolina Hurricanes a 3-2 win over the Philadelphia Flyers. It gives Carolina a 2-0 lead in the best-of-seven series. In the NBA playoffs, Jalen Brunson had 35 points, and the New York Knicks opened the Eastern Conference semifinal series with a 137-98 rout over the visiting Philadelphia 76ers. The Minnesota Timberwolves edged the San Antonio Spurs 104-102. Baseball's Ryan Vallade hit a three-run homer off Toronto's Eric Lauer in the very first inning, and the Tampa Bay Rays never looked back to beat the visiting Blue Jays 5-1 to open their three-game series Monday night. The Rays have won four straight and 10 of their last 11. From the Canadian Press, I'm Karen Rebo.
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17: Hi, welcome back to the program. I'm Robin Gill, sitting in for Mike Smith. We want to turn now to the developments in the war between the U.S. and Iran. Today, Iran is threatening to attack American warships trying to get into the Strait of Hormuz. Are we at a yet another impasse? Let's bring in Dave Leventhal. He's an investigative reporter in Washington, D.C. Dave, thanks so much for taking the time to speak to us.
18: My pleasure. Good to be with you, Robin.
17: What do you make of this latest upping the ante between Iran and the U.S.?
18: Yeah, just in the past few minutes, there are reports coming out that indicate that the ceasefire, well, there's no cessation of firing, that's for sure today, and that there have been missiles and other shots taken potentially by Iran, although Iran has not confirmed as much, that involved the UAE and Oman and ships within the Persian Gulf and specifically the Strait of Hormuz. So clearly the situation as it stands at the moment is incredibly fluid. It is quite combustible, and it's likely going to continue to be at a very pitched level at this point before things slow down. Bottom line is that the United States, which has been trying to really find a way to bring things to a conclusion here, that is just not going to be the case, at least anytime in the immediate hours and potentially days.
17: I think when you said this ceasefire is almost a misnomer, really underscores what the situation is like with this war.
18: Without question. And a ceasefire is only as good as the two sides will have it. And both sides at this point seem to be rattling their sabers as opposed to, for example, re-engineering peace talks that have really fallen to the wayside at this point. So to poorly paraphrase Machiavelli, it's very easy to start a war on your own terms. It's very difficult to end a war on your own terms, particularly when you have an adversary in this case, such as Iran, that seems to be willing to play the long game and not just roll over and acquiesce to what the United States wants on its terms. And if that means basically a refiring of this war effort and live fire being a daily reality in the Middle East and in Iran, that seems to be something that they are willing to do as opposed to agree to the United States' terms for opening the Strait of Hormuz, which has really sort of been President Donald Trump's obsession for the past many days.
17: Did Washington really think that Iran was going to roll over?
18: you know, it depends on who you ask within the administration. I mean, Donald Trump, he has offered a variety of reasons for why the United States entered this war in the first place, or over the course of the war, what the goal truly was. Congress, meanwhile, which is right at a deadline for giving a blessing to continue the war effort and use its war power capabilities, legislatively speaking, is basically kind of frozen on that issue at this point. And there's been an internal debate here in the United States as to whether the ceasefire, which has been in place since early April, put a pause on that procedure. So, you know, a lot of confusion, again, internally here, domestically here in the United States, as to what even the status of Donald Trump's powers are as it relates to the war. To your question of whether the United States expected Iran to roll over, well, if you read and listen back to what Donald Trump was saying early on when this war was first launched, yes, if you just take it at face value, he did expect that this was going to be an overwhelming victory and that there was going to be nothing in the way to the United States getting what it wanted, perhaps in terms of Iran giving up its nuclear program, its military on when this war was first launched. Yes, if you just take it at face value, he did expect that this was going to be an overwhelming victory and that there was going to be nothing in the way to the United States getting what it wanted, perhaps in terms of Iran giving up its nuclear program, its military being a force.

0: $1 billion worth of weapons to its allies in the area. Hasn't this just prolonged the war and created more proxies?
1: Well, functionally, it has. One could argue that it is giving them resources that they need to defend themselves, generally speaking. But of course, that is something where they are going to likely be using that to defend themselves in the moment. And that moment, of course, being the war with Iran. The United States, meanwhile, is burning through a considerable amount of money in this war effort. Defense Secretary Pete Hegseth, before Congress last week, put that number at $25 billion with a B. That number is almost certainly higher than that as the days have gone on. And this is all coming at a time when the economy in the United States is creaky at best. The world economy is also in peril in certain quarters and sectors, not the least of which is energy. And the United States, meanwhile, has a national debt that is well beyond $31 trillion, which is something that is of great concern to fiscal hawks among the politicians here in the United States, who say that is not sustainable for the United States' long-term future.
0: So given everything that you have said, and given the correlation that when governments are not very popular, they tend to prolong wars, what's the sentiment like with Americans in the U.S.?
1: Well, the sentiment overall is very poor. Donald Trump's poll numbers, if you look at the latest poll numbers that have come out, are not only the lowest that they have been during the second term of his presidency, but over the course of his entire presidency. And that includes in the days immediately after the January 6th attack on the U.S. Capitol, when Donald Trump was about to leave office the first time and was under threat, ultimately acted upon to be impeached for a second time. So that's saying quite a bit. Also, too, the war itself is highly unpopular, still remains popular, as does Donald Trump, among his most ardent supporters. But those most ardent of supporters for Donald Trump are a relatively small minority within the United States in terms of those who identify themselves as full-on Republicans who support Donald Trump. Independents, for example, that in some cases have very much tilted the way of Donald Trump. Donald Trump's been bleeding support from them over the past many months, and that stands in some of these latest polls around 25 to 30% approval rating from those independents. Again, that include many conservatives.
0: But surely they're going to start turning on him in larger numbers. They can't be afraid of him anymore.
1: Well, many people still are, because Donald Trump, if we know one thing about the president, is that he is impulsive. He mm-hmm. is unpredictable at times, and he has the great ability to, when you're focused on one thing, change the conversation in a very dramatic way and send it into another direction. This is all happening with the backdrop of the 2026 midterm elections here in the United States, where we are going to elect a whole new U.S. House of Representatives. One-third of U.S. Senate seats are also up for grabs, and Democrats see a massive opportunity to win back the U.S. House, which they do not control at this point, and also to potentially win back the U.S. Senate, which they also don't control at this point. That speaks to a huge issue for Republicans, Donald Trump's party, in that he would, if that was to come to pass, lose control of Congress, lose control of his ability to ram through legislation as he sees fit, or block anything from Democrats that they want to do. The equation would change. We would have divided government, and that would be something that in the final 2 years of Donald Trump's administration would imperil his legislative agenda in a very serious way.
0: Okay, so we're 2 years away from a presidential election. Are there any contenders within the Democratic Party that could be serious challengers to Donald Trump, to the Republicans? Because Donald Trump obviously can't run again unless he changes, unless he changes the law.
1: Well, the Constitution is pretty clear on that question, although that may not stop Donald Trump from
0: That's
1: flirting with
0: saying.
1: The idea or talking about it or, you know, who knows what he would do. But yes, this is going to ostensibly be a open presidential election, both on the Republican side and the Democratic side. To your question of whether there are serious Democratic contenders, well, there are lots of people who consider themselves to potentially be serious contenders. That ranges from several governors, including J.B. Pritzker, the governor

0: of the state of Illinois, Josh Shapiro in the state of Pennsylvania, Gavin Newsom in California, and others are some senators and other former officials, not the least of which would be Kamala Harris, the former vice president, who has kind of been
1: talking about it. And I don't think she can do this. She couldn't do it then, and I don't think she's going to do it now.
0: Well, this would be the third time, let's remember, that she ran for president if she decides to do it. And she was unsuccessful in 2020, although got quite a consolation prize in the vice presidency. She lost in 2024 under bizarre circumstances with Joe Biden dropping out kind of at the final hour, not literally, but on a political time frame. And the idea of her running again, I mean, there have been Joe Biden ran three times, although not in close succession, and ultimately won on the third try. But there are plenty of other Democrats who are itching to have their opportunity to run, and definitely some people who have never run before likely to jump into the race. And then on the Republican side, J.D. Vance, the vice president, seems to sort of be the odds-on favorite, at least out of the gate. But it will be most curious to see if he has competition in a serious way for the Republican nomination in 2028.
1: When is the headline going to be Donald the Delusional?
0: Well, depending on what
1: he's delusional at this point.
0: Depending on what publication you read or what television network or radio network you watch or listen to, there are plenty of headlines like that to be had.
1: But Tucker Carlson is now turning on him.
0: Well, and I think he sees on a important thing when you're talking about what the source is. If the sources are coming from places that have been long supportive of Donald Trump or have sort of hitched their proverbial political wagon to Donald Trump and begin to turn on him in a significant fashion, that is quite notable. I mean, the usual suspects out there, more left-leaning organizations or news reports, you expect that. But if it's people who, again, have pretty much been with Donald Trump throughout his second term or maybe through the entirety of his decade plus in electoral politics, then that definitely represents a departure, a change from what we've come to expect. Tucker Carlson being chief among them, who have been very Trump skeptical or even outrightly hostile or critical of Donald Trump, but also too like those such as Megyn Kelly and others who represent a pretty notable faction of the conservative wing of politics here in the United States, and have been very, very MAGA, very Make America Great Again, or MAGA adjacent at minimum for a very long time.
1: Dave, really enjoyed the conversation, not the topic, but enjoyed the conversation and your insight. Thanks so much for taking the time to speak to us on the Mike Smith Show.
0: You're welcome, and thank you, Robin.
1: You bet. Dave Leventhal is an investigative reporter in Washington, D.C. We have been talking all things politics in D.C. and the latest developments in Iran. We want to hear your thoughts. How are you feeling about everything that's happening in the U.S.? It's really destabilized the world. It's destabilized our economy. Call us at 604-280-9898. We want to have your say after the break.
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1: Hi, everyone. We're going to get right to the cut to the chase and get to our callers to talk about their thoughts on the war between the U.S. and Iran. Hardy from Surrey, you're our first caller.
20: Hi, Robin. Thanks for taking my call. It's great to hear you on the radio again. Hopefully you get your own show soon.
1: Oh, you're very kind. Let's talk about what's happening in the world and how it's such a mess.
20: Yeah, I mean, like I told your producer, we're witnessing the rapid acceleration of the decline of the American empire. All empires decline.
1: Yep.
20: And it's not really on Trump. It's on all the enablers. And
1: because they voted him in, right?
20: Well, not only that, but they knew what they were voting for. Russell Voigt had the 2025 plan. The Federalist League has been pushing for this, you know, white Christian national version of America for the longest time. Stephen Miller has been out there. And, you know, there's no, what happens after this is going to be very interesting. There's going to be no Joe Biden approach by the Democrats of let's just get back to civility. People need to be punished for doing un-American things. They put the party over the country, and that is wrong. And that wasn't dealt with last time. Merrick Garland made a huge mistake by doing a political calculation. They cannot. I think America's doomed anyways. I think it's ingrained in their system now, the us and them, the algorithms of social media, the money, the grip, the corruption is just amplified by Trump. And honestly, if you asked me 15 years ago if this had happened, most of us would have said, oh, you're just an apocalyptic person. America's strong. Democracy's strong. No, America has failed here, and I don't see it coming back, sadly.
1: Hardy, I think you've really nailed it, and you're so right on so many points. So thank you so much for taking the time to call us. We're going to take in another caller, Greg in Richmond. What are you thinking these days, Greg?
19: Well, pretty much everything Hardy said.
1: Yeah, but, right?
19: You said that Kamala didn't really do too well. Well, Trump got 77 million votes. She got 75 million. And that was with the North American media basically just going easy on him, giving him a pass, and then going hard on Joe and then Kamala. And if you remember, back in 2016, Hillary actually got 2.8 million votes more than he did. But she took her foot off the gas campaigning, saying, oh, I don't need to go here, I don't need to go there. And then when they got to the ballot box, people said, oh, really, sweetheart? And he snuck in through the Electoral College. But I think once you get Trump out of there, now you can't just take him out. You can't just vote him out, or he can't mm-hmm. just leave because it's the end of his second term. He's going to have to be, along with his co-conspirators, he's going to have to be prosecuted. Everything that he's done, you've got to send a message out. You've got to put him in jail to die in prison, because otherwise you're just going to, in 10 years or 15 years, you're just going to have somebody else come along and go, oh, hey, look what he did, and he got away with it. You got to make them pay, just like the law says.
1: Greg, thanks so much for your call, and thank you to all of our listeners. We couldn't get to all of your calls because we've got to get to the news. We're going to take a pause. The news is straight ahead, and when we come back, we're going to talk more about what we were talking about and how it's having an impact on Canadians and how they're struggling. I'm Robin Gill, sitting in for Mike Smith.
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9: From the National Newsroom of the Canadian Press, I'm Karen Rebo. A petition looking to force a referendum on Alberta separating from Canada has been officially submitted to Elections Alberta, with organizers claiming they gathered more than enough signatures to trigger a vote. Petition group leader Mitch Sylvester says it was a historic day for the province. He says the nearly 302,000 signatures just goes to show how many people want to be heard.
11: Albertans are engaged, and this is an issue people want to have a say on. From all perspectives and participation, demonstrating that this is a matter of province-wide importance. This effort was about participation in democracy, plain and simple.
9: Elections Alberta has been barred from verifying the signatures at this point, pending an Edmonton judge's decision in the coming days over a constitutional challenge by a group of Alberta First Nations. Meantime, the petition is to go through even more scrutiny. Elections Alberta and the RCMP are investigating another separatist group, the Centurion Project, for illegally publishing a database with the names and addresses of nearly 3 million Albertans. Opposition NDP leader Nahed Nenshi says the data breach throws the validity of the latest citizen initiative petition into question.
12: Every single Canadian citizen over 18 in Alberta has had their personal information exposed to bad actors for over a month. And the government's done basically nothing. Does the Premier understand what a big deal this is and what's she going to do about it?
9: Premier Danielle Smith says the government takes the potential breach very seriously, but she doesn't think the leaked list questions the validity of the petition. Prime Minister Mark Carney is expected to name a new Governor General at a press conference in Ottawa today.
30: The Governor General is appointed by the Sovereign on the advice of the Prime Minister and usually holds office for 5 years. Mary Simon, Canada's first Indigenous Governor General, will reach the 5-year mark of her tenure in July. Following controversy over Simon's struggles with French, Carney said the next vice-regal representative would speak both official languages. Simon speaks English and Inuktitut and has improved her French, but she is not fluent despite taking lessons. Whit Fraser, the vice-regal consort, told the Globe and Mail newspaper last month that he and Simon were a part hunting. David Augustine, The Canadian Press.
9: And Dolly Parton shared an update on her health over social media Monday. The superstar posting a video on her Instagram profile saying she's undergoing treatment for digestive and immune system issues. And she apologized for having to cancel her upcoming Las Vegas residency. Parton says she's doing much better health-wise, but she's still not up to stage performance level.
31: And of course, I can't be dizzy carrying around banjos, guitars, and such on 5-inch heels. And you know that I'm going to be wearing them.
9: Parton says she is still working, doing videos, recording, and running up to her Dollywood theme park now and then. She's also working hard to get her museum and her hotel open in Nashville later this year. This is the Canadian Press. In sports, in the NHL playoffs last night, the Vegas Golden Knights drew first blood, scoring a 3-1 victory over the Anaheim Ducks in the opener of their second round series. The Knights' only other game saw Taylor Hall score with a minute left in overtime to give the Carolina Hurricanes a 3-2 win over the Philadelphia Flyers. The Minnesota Wild will be in Colorado tonight for their game two, while the Montreal Canadiens series with Buffalo won't begin until Wednesday night. In the NBA playoffs, the New York Knicks opened the Eastern Conference semifinal series with a rout over Philadelphia. The Minnesota Timberwolves edged San Antonio. Tonight, the league-leading Pistons will host the Cavaliers for Game 1 of their second-round series after the Cavs knocked out the Toronto Raptors in seven games. And the Oklahoma City Thunder and Canadian Shai Gilgeous-Alexander will play host to the LA Lakers. And the Toronto Blue Jays will try again tonight to beat the Tampa Bay Rays after losing last night 5-1. From the Canadian Press, I'm Karen Rebo.
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2: Hi, everyone. Welcome back to the Mike Smith Show. I'm Robin Gill, sitting in on this Monday, May 4th. Two-thirds of Canadians believe the national economy is on the wrong track, and they don't think it will improve in the short term. That's according to a new poll done by Canada Pulse Insights. And joining us now is John Wright with Canada Pulse Insights. Hi, John. Nice to talk to you today.
4: Great to be with you, Robin.
2: John, is it basically summing up that we're all depressed in this country because the world is so upside down, the economy doesn't seem to be on track, and we're all a little worried?
4: Well, at least two-thirds of us are, and about a third of the country a lot depressed compared to the rest of us. You know, you kind of reflect on all the years that I've been polling the country, and it's to sort of look, when you look at this, you say, well, where are other spots like this, so you can provide some context? So if you go back to August of 2022, you were in a time when the Bank of Canada was just starting to really ratchet up their interest rates. We had the Ukraine Russia war starting, and it was choking oil, and our gas prices were going up, and we were unsettled into some pretty economic headwinds. And before that, if you look way back, you'd be probably in the early 1990s around Brian Mulroney's recession days. So we, before COVID, we would have 53% of the Canadian public saying that the economy was on the right track, and we've never really recovered from that. We've got high as maybe 4 in 10 saying so. So it goes up and down and up and down. But right now it's down in a trough, and you know, you look around and there's a lot of economic uncertainty. And more importantly, what I've noticed in the data is that there's about a third of the Canadian public who say nowadays it's really tough making ends meet, and that's what's the real drag on this.
2: Well, our confidence has been cratered. Are they attributing it to world events or what's happening domestically?
4: Well, it's a mix of the two. First of all, a lot of when you talk about economic confidence, it's all very personal at ground level. So they, you know, they talk about the affordability of living. So grocery prices really haven't improved in a lot of places. We've now obviously got a spike in gas prices. So these are things at the kitchen table and the gas tank and driving back and forth to work. These are things that people see automatically, but we also have had a very uncertain year with Donald Trump and what he's done. There's a lot of anxiety. You're going to have roughly 20-30% across the country, depending upon what province, are anxious about losing their jobs in the next 2 months. So we have a lot of anxiety about work, as well as seeing the high prices. So this is where you then say, well, how are things likely to improve? It's pretty anemic. A lot of people don't think it's going to improve in the next couple of months. But more importantly, it really does set the tone for how people feel about whether the economy is on the right track or the wrong track. I would add to that one thing, and that is when you look at the political leadership in this country, Mark Carney is sitting at 56% approval for his own abilities, 46% approval for the federal government if they were to be elected tomorrow. And it's a real juxtaposition, and oftentimes you don't find this where, you know, people are so pessimistic about their economic circumstance, but so high on the actual leadership. A lot of that is hope. A lot of that is confidence in his ability to pull it off. But the question will be, of course, not only can he pull it off, but also who's the alternative to that? And right now, there's only one in the room that seems to have the confidence of Canadians.
2: Yeah, I was you beat me to the punch. I wanted to see if your poll had looked at who they supported politically, and obviously Mark Carney seems to be on top. Is there any hope for Pierre Poilievre in this poll?
4: Well, you can see what Mr. Poilievre is doing, and that is he's looking at the very numbers that I'm looking at, and he's saying to the public, you know, Mark Carney's tried over and over for all of his degrees in Oxford and Harvard. Look, he can't do any better. And so, like, he's actually voicing what people are feeling as opposed to what they're, you know, on the economy as opposed to their political construct at the moment. He's mm-hmm. trying to get ahead. He's trying to get ahead as well and sort of say 6 months from now, well, look, you know, I told you he can't deliver. But 65% of Canadians are actually willing to give this government some time because I asked them about putting shovels in the ground. The way I say to my friends is, if you were going to move your house abruptly, that would be one thing. But if you had time to do it, you would take the time to pack it, to fix it up, to put it on the market. Then you'd have to move. Like, there's a sense of time that has to take place. Mark Carney's demonstrating that things are happening. But Pierre Poilievre has got a 28% approval rating. He carries that because of how the agenda was 2 years ago and how he was acting 2 years ago. So he is out of step in terms of leadership potential at the moment. I think he's banking within the next 3 years, if he's still leader, that things will not be as good as Mr. Carney has projected, and he will be in step. But that's a very high cliff for him to climb as opposed to an easy cliff to fall off.
2: And 3 years is a long way off.
4: It is. And also, nowadays, a week can be, a month can be over with, let's put it this way. Things seem rough today at the gas pumps and with inflation. We are expecting with a supply chain that's a lot more well-oiled than it was back in COVID to bring the inflation from the Strait of Hormuz and all of the construct that's around the oil crisis through our supply chain. It's going to land here in Canada around the middle of July and stretch into August. We're just seeing the beginnings of this. I was in Ireland chasing down some family roots about 3 weeks ago, Robin, and it was $2.80 a liter there. And it was going up by at least a dime by the time we were leaving. We're talking about flights being canceled across Europe. Though we're not immune to a lot of this stuff, which is a little bit slower getting to us, but I suspect by July, we may have lower numbers of confidence in this country. The question will be whether or not people think that Mark Carney still is the guy to be doing all the work on our behalf.
2: Going back to your survey and your poll, is there any mm-hmm. part of the country that felt more hope or less hope, relatively speaking?
4: Well, I...
2: is there any part of the country that feels good?
4: I think, you know, when you take, you know, people hear margin of error and all that sort of stuff. Yes, in the data, you can see, you know, a 5-point difference in one province and a 4-point difference in another. It all averages out. If I were a doctor and I was looking at this chart, I would say that there's not much difference except the most pessimistic people are in the province of Alberta. And part of that is institutionalized. I mean, there's not been a time since Marc Lalonde marched into Calgary and created Petro-Canada that they haven't had an animosity towards the federal government. So part of this is built in all the time that they don't like Ottawa's, policies. But the other part is it's also a feeling that they're missing out on something. I mean, these are the highest prices we've seen. And as Mark Carney said this morning, in Armenia, and, we are an oil-rich country. They are going to try and do what they can with the environment, but they are going to ramp it up, and they're going to help Europe and the rest of the world get those fuel benefits. So this is the first prime minister since at least Stephen Harper to be talking that way. And, you know, they're pessimistic at the moment. Maybe they're going to buy into this and feel more optimistic. But Alberta would be the most pessimistic, Quebec being a little more optimistic, Ontario not as bad, but still they all are in the same bandwidth of about 2/3 saying that they're not very optimistic that the economy's on the right track.
2: Well, I believe just about every province is running a deficit as well, so that doesn't help.
4: Well, we haven't touched on that, really. You know, there are issues that are really important to the national structure, and deficits are, because we're paying as much now in terms of debt caring as we do for health care in this country. And we have Ontario, as an example, has the highest level of debt probably in most nations at the moment as a subordinated part of the country. Canadians don't think about those things. They don't think about, a lot of those issues. You could ask them, are you concerned and we're mortgaging the future? And they might say, yeah, sure. But what they're focused on is the day-to-day stuff about getting to work, feeding the family, making sure they have a job, and making sure that the cost of living is within their scope. They elect politicians to deal with that other stuff. So you're right. There are some structural issues with this country, but what they do have faith in the moment is that this prime minister is going to solve those things. And it's a heck of a lot higher than it was under Justin Trudeau. So as I said, I think it's hope that you're seeing. I don't know how long that's going to last, but the underlying core of the country right now is very pessimistic, and that can be very insidious to leadership. So right now, Mark Carney's flying high, but it's very thin air up there.
2: John, we're going to leave it on your hopefulness tone so we can have a positive end to this interview. Always a pleasure talking to you. It's been a long time, but appreciate you coming on the show today.
4: Always great to be with you. The good news is it's sunny outside. That gives me more hope than the economy. So that's my high note for today.
2: I believe it's very nice here on the West Coast, too. I'm in the studio right now, but I hope to get outside as soon as the show's done. John Wright is with Canada Pulse Insights. Are you feeling any tinge of hope for the economy? Or do you agree that 33% of Canadians, or two-thirds, I should say, do not believe the economy is on the right track? Give us a call, 604-280-9898. We want to hear what you have to say. I'm Robin Gill, sitting in for Mike Smith.
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2: Hi, everyone. I'm Robin Gill, sitting in for Mike Smith. We want to continue the conversation we had just before the break. Two-thirds of Canadians believe the national economy is on the wrong track, and they don't think it will improve in the short term. That's according to a new poll done by Canada Pulse Insights. We want to hear what you think. Call us at 604-280-9898. Our first caller is Susan in North Van. Hi, Susan.
29: Hi. To let you know that Canada is not the only country that is, as a matter of fact, the world's economy is $111 trillion in debt, and that's of 2024. The U.S. is leading, followed by China. Canada is not even anywhere near that. Now, I'm not saying that we can't do better, but I think people's expectations are far too high. You cannot, you know, have an economy different from the rest of the world.
2: So we're all in the same boat is what you're saying.
29: Yeah. Exactly.
2: Yeah. And we're all in the same sinking boat, right?
29: Yes.
2: Thank you for your call, Susan. Really appreciate it. In case you missed it earlier today, we spoke with columnist Patrick Johnston. He's a sports writer. He writes for Post Media. We were talking about the potential Whitecap sale and whether it could move to Las Vegas. Take a listen to this interview. Patrick, is it a done deal?
32: No, absolutely not. I mean, that's the hardest thing to understand here, is that the Vegas idea, I think, actually caught the league off guard. So certainly we know that the notion of having another site was floated, and there was certainly there's discussion, as I think we know, a few weeks back, amongst league owners at sort of league meetings about what do we do if we can't find an owner and where are we at, which is that right now the team still has an owner that's trying to sell the team, plays in a stadium that they don't particularly like, and that there's sort of no long-term plan other than the idea of a stadium at Hastings Park, but nothing firm. So, you know, everything up in the air. But that said, the alternatives aren't exactly jumping up and down. We do have a group now in Vegas, and let's be clear, it's Mummy's money that he's working with.
2: I love that.
32: But no, there is a group in Vegas that are, you know, would like to get a team. They say that we're going to do it. There's actually, I think, several groups, and I think the best read on this is that this is a group that certainly has an interest in bringing a team, and the league has talked in the past. Don Garber himself 3 years ago was sort of going down the list of markets they'd like to go to, and there's a lot of them. There's Detroit, there's Tampa, there's Phoenix, there's Vegas. Sacramento has sort of been on the radar as well. Like, these are all sort of mid-tier cities. I mean, Phoenix obviously is a big place. Vegas is obviously glitzy, but already has a couple sports teams. So, you know, they're all venues that would do well with a team, have sort of second division teams that do well already. But at the end of the day, the league wants to stay here. Vancouver is an important market for them. Obviously, they got Thomas Muller in here, like the World Cup City, all these things. So, no, it's not a done deal because, first of all, there is no deal. And second of all, they're working to keep the team here.
2: Does it benefit the league, though, to move it somewhere else? Do they financially benefit?
32: Well, yeah. I mean, there would be a relocation fee. And I think the fan there makes a good point, which is that, same time, I think we all understand that an expansion team would bring more money to the league's coffers than a relocation fee, if you will. Partly because if you're selling the team to a new owner, you're already asking a fair bit of money for a team that, at least in Vancouver, is a very popular fan story. But it is a good question because the league itself, the finances are pretty up in the air. There's really only a handful of teams, maybe only three, that make a substantial amount of money. It's the two teams in LA and Miami make a huge amount of money. And then a lot of teams that are bringing up the rear. The Whitecaps are at the very back. They struggle to build revenue beyond just tickets. And in a league where, player costs have gone way up and travel costs have gone up, that's a challenge. And that continues to be a challenge for the Whitecaps. And it is part of the reason why they're so interested in trying to get a management deal, taking over perhaps from Pabco at BC Place.
2: That was Patrick Johnson. He is a columnist with Post Media, and we've been talking about whether the Whitecaps are indeed moving to Las Vegas. He says it's not a done deal just yet. We are going to take a break, but straight ahead, the news, and right after the news, is it time to resurrect a passenger rail to Whistler? We're going to talk to District of North Vancouver Councillor Lisa Murray about that very issue when we return. I'm Robin Gill, sitting in for Mike Smith.
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9: From the National Newsroom of the Canadian Press, I'm Karen Rebo. A petition looking to force a referendum on Alberta separating from Canada has been officially submitted to Elections Alberta, with organizers claiming they gathered more than enough signatures to trigger a vote. Petition group leader Mitch Sylvester says it was a historic day for the province. He says the nearly 302,000 signatures just goes to show how many people want to be heard.
17: Albertans are engaged, and this is an issue people want to have a say on. From all perspectives and participation, demonstrating that this is a matter of province-wide importance. This effort was about participation in democracy, plain and simple.
9: Elections Alberta has been barred from verifying the signatures at this point, pending an Edmonton judge's decision in the coming days over a constitutional challenge by a group of Alberta First Nations. Meantime, the petition is to go through even more scrutiny. Elections Alberta and the RCMP are investigating another separatist group, the Centurion Project, for illegally publishing a database with the names and addresses of nearly 3 million Albertans. Opposition NDP leader Nahed Nenshi says the data breach throws the validity of the latest citizen initiative petition into question.
19: Every single Canadian citizen over 18 in Alberta has had their personal information exposed to bad actors for over a month. And the government's done basically nothing. Does the Premier understand what a big deal this is and what's she going to do about it?
9: Premier Danielle Smith says the government takes the potential breach very seriously, but she doesn't think the leaked list questions the validity of the petition. Prime Minister Mark Carney is expected to name a new Governor General at a press conference in Ottawa today.
20: The Governor General is appointed by the Sovereign on the advice of the Prime Minister and usually holds office for 5 years. Mary Simon, Canada's first Indigenous Governor General, will reach the 5-year mark of her tenure in July. Following controversy over Simon's struggles with French, Carney said the next vice-regal representative would speak both official languages. Simon speaks English and Inuktitut and has improved her French, but she is not fluent despite taking lessons. Whit Fraser, the vice-regal consort, told the Globe and Mail newspaper last month that he and Simon were a part hunting. David Augustine, The Canadian Press.
9: And Dolly Parton shared an update on her health over social media Monday. The superstar posting a video on her Instagram profile saying she's undergoing treatment for digestive and immune system issues. And she apologized for having to cancel her upcoming Las Vegas residency. Parton says she's doing much better health-wise, but she's still not up to stage performance level.
21: And of course, I can't be dizzy carrying around banjos, guitars and such on 5-inch heels. And you know that I'm going to be wearing them.
9: Parton says she is still working, doing videos, recording, and running up to her Dollywood theme park now and then. She's also working hard to get her museum and her hotel open in Nashville later this year. This is the Canadian Press. In sports, in the NHL playoffs last night, the Vegas Golden Knights drew first blood, scoring a 3-1 victory over the Anaheim Ducks in the opener of their second round series. The Knights' only other game saw Taylor Hall score with a minute left in overtime to give the Carolina Hurricanes a 3-2 win over the Philadelphia Flyers. The Minnesota Wild will be in Colorado tonight for their game 2, while the Montreal Canadiens series with Buffalo won't begin until Wednesday night. In the NBA playoffs, the New York Knicks opened the Eastern Conference semifinal series with a rout over Philadelphia. The Minnesota Timberwolves edged San Antonio. Tonight, the league-leading Pistons will host the Cavaliers for Game 1 of their second-round series after the Cavs knocked out the Toronto Raptors in 7 games. And the Oklahoma City Thunder and Canadian Shai Gilgeous-Alexander will play host to the LA Lakers. And the Toronto Blue Jays will try again tonight to beat the Tampa Bay Rays after losing last night 5-1. From the Canadian Press, I'm Karen Rebo.
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23: Hi, everyone. Welcome back to the Mike Smith Show. I'm Robin Gill, sitting in for Mike, who's taken this Monday off. The Vancouver Sun has reignited a story about restarting rail service from North Vancouver to Whistler. Is this viable? We want to bring in Lisa Murray. She's a counselor with the District of North Vancouver. Lisa, thanks so much for taking the time to talk to us.
24: Thanks, Robin. Happy to be here.
23: Do you think it's a good idea? Should there be a rail service?
24: Oh, it's an amazing idea. And we used to actually have the service. We've got the Rocky Mountaineer, but we used to, as you might remember, the Royal Hudson. It started at the foot of Pemberton, Lonsdale, and went up to Whistler and beyond. So we have had this service before, and it would be great to get it back.
0: Why wouldn't it be a possibility?
24: Well, right now we've got this issue with CN wanting to divest the old BC Rail line, and that's what we're working on right now, is hoping to convince the province of British Columbia, who owns the line, to retain it so we can look at, you know, business opportunities, economic opportunities, working with First Nations and many municipalities up to the north, because this really started with a short line rail from Squamish to Hundred Mile House. A first term councillor in Hundred Mile House recognized that CN was going to be divesting this line. And her name is Trudy Klassen, and she's been working with municipalities between Squamish and Hundred Mile House to try to retain the line for short haul, because short line rail, because it's their connection, and they need to retain it. It's important for those small towns to have this kind of infrastructure. And then CN, you know, between North Van and Squamish, CN, you know, uses the line, my understanding, but not as often as they once did, and quite in a seldom way. They're moving a lot of their goods by ship. And so we think that there's an opportunity to add on passenger commuter rail between North Vancouver and Whistler, which would be just a game changer for so many people.
0: So the infrastructure is there. What's missing? Is it, do you need a private company to run this? Do you need the province to run this?
24: Well, you know, I don't think the province currently is in the position to run something like this. It would be a partnership between, you know, it could be a partnership with existing rail companies. I know that there is a rail company in Washington State, Columbia Rail. They're a small family-owned business. They've run short line for many decades, and they've also had experience with passenger. They think there is a viable business opportunity here, and they're interested in it. Not saying that they would be the one that would be successful when this goes out to the market, but certainly they're showing great interest that it is reasonable. They're, you know, part of the Cascadia perspective, and they think there's a viable business case for it.
0: Is there a potential route from Vancouver to Whistler, because that might actually help with tourism with people who are arriving from, say, perhaps out east? The connection might be a lot easier.
24: Yeah, I mean, we've got the there's two connections. Obviously, the sea bus, that's a great connection right there, and there was a rail terminus. And there is rail that goes through the city of North Vancouver. I've spoken to Mayor Buchanan about this. I've brought a motion to my own council. So there's the sea bus connection, but there's also the rail bridge. There would be, you know, there obviously needs to be some investment in regards to the rail bridge that goes over the inlet. But yeah, there's all sorts of opportunities. We just have to have the vision. We have to have the will to give those that see this vision an opportunity to look at all of these details. And we've got a bit of a deadline looming. CN announced that they were going to divest this part of the line from Squamish to Hundred Mile House last year in June of 2025. The deadline is July 11th. We've been, you know, municipalities have been writing the province. We've passed a motion at the Lower Mainland Government Association convention that I was just at up in Whistler. That was passed unanimously to preserve this line, maintain it. And line is July 11th. We've been, you know, municipalities have been writing the province. We've passed a motion at the Lower Mainland Government Association convention that I was just at up in Whistler. That was passed unanimously to preserve this line, maintain it. And so right now, the

0: story on the monorail from Expo 40 years ago was about transportation, and the biggest challenge this region is having right now is transportation. Moving people, congested roadways, our own Second Narrows Bridge is the most, you know, congested bridge in the in Metro Vancouver. We've got record numbers of people traveling up the Sea to Sky. I spoke to the mayor, Jack Crompton, at the convention last week, and we were talking about the numbers of people that are coming up to the Sea to Sky, but also the numbers of people that are making Whistler their permanent home. It's not so much the just a tourism destination anymore. People are living there full time, and it's growing. And those people use the roadways and the infrastructure, just like the people that are growing and coming to the Metro Vancouver. They're using all of this infrastructure. And then we have all of the visitors that come in from the U.S. and the East and beyond coming into the area with infrastructure that is just beyond its capacity. And we have to look at different ways. So, you know, Expo had a vision. Unfortunately, retaining that monorail didn't happen. 100 years ago, there was a ferry to Deep Cove. Wouldn't it be great if we could move people by water into some of these areas and by train, like we did in the past, and help relieve the congestion on our roadways?
1: Whatever happened to the monorail? I forgot about that.
0: It went to England, apparently, and a resort in England uses it to move people around the countryside. Go figure.
1: Well, maybe with FIFA coming, we are, you know, ramping up transit. We're ramping up, you know, the West Coast Express. Maybe that will serve as an example and get this project off the ground, so to speak.
0: Yeah, it would be amazing because, you know, we need to be moving people that live here and work here. We've got people coming down from Whistler, coming down from Squamish. You know, Britannia is developing. They're working in our community. We've got 4,000 employees that have come to work at C-SPAN to help support these shipbuilding contracts, and they're all over the place. And, you know, if we could give them a different or an alternative to be able to get into this area, it would be a game changer for all sorts of people.
1: It would really connect our province.
0: Wouldn't it?
1: And wouldn't it?
0: I think this is, you know, we're really good at developing and building. We're not so good at providing the infrastructure that you need to have in place to support the people that are going to live in all the developments. It's kind of backwards.
1: Well, Lisa, I really enjoyed this conversation. I really do hope that this train gets going.
0: Well, I hope so, too. And with your help, and getting these stories out, I really appreciate it. We can work together and hopefully make this a reality.
1: Lisa Murray is the district of North is the councillor, I should say, with the District of North Vancouver. We have been talking about a passenger rail to Whistler. We're going to take a break, but when we come back, we're going to take a look back at the most memorable moments from today's show in the Mic Drop.
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0: Every day in Vancouver, the Polybe plumbing guys help out clients like Joanne, who noticed some moisture on the floor of her storage room. And since her home was built in 1995, she suspected faulty Polybe piping was the issue. The job was completed in just over a week, and Joanne had this to say.
1: It was very, very efficient because I've heard from other people that they've had people that have come in and it's taken a month or 6 weeks to do the work. I was impressed.
0: Call the Polybe plumbing guys for your assessment today at 604-616-0847.
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16: We have new developments in the war with Iran. Today, Iran said that it was going to potentially attack American warships in the Strait of Hormuz. Well, we talked to David Leventhal. He is an investigative reporter in Washington, D.C., to get his thoughts about where this is all going. He does not think that this ceasefire is really a ceasefire and that it is going to last very long. Take a listen.
17: Just in the past few minutes, there are reports coming out that indicate that the ceasefire, well, there's no cessation of firing. That's for sure today, and that there have been missiles and other shots taken potentially by Iran, although Iran has not confirmed as much, that involved the UAE and Oman and ships within the Persian Gulf and specifically the Strait of Hormuz. So clearly the situation as it stands at the moment is incredibly fluid. It is quite combustible, and it's likely going to continue to be at a very pitched level at this point before things slow down. Bottom line is that the United States, which has been trying to really find a way to bring things to a conclusion here, that is just not going to be the case, at least anytime in the immediate hours and potentially days.
16: I think when you said this ceasefire is almost a misnomer, really underscores what the situation is like with this war.
17: Without question. And a ceasefire is only as good as the two sides will have it. And both sides at this point seem to be rattling their sabers as opposed to, for example, re-engineering peace talks that have really fallen to the wayside at this point. So to poorly paraphrase Machiavelli, it's very easy to start a war on your own terms. It's very difficult to end a war on your own terms, particularly when you have an adversary in this case, such as Iran, that seems to be willing to play the long game and not just roll over and acquiesce to what the United States wants on its terms. And if that means basically a refiring of this war effort and live fire being a daily reality in the Middle East and in Iran, that seems to be something that they are willing to do as opposed to agree to the United States' terms for opening the Strait of Hormuz, which has really sort of been President Donald Trump's obsession for the past many days.
16: Did Washington really think that Iran was going to roll over?
17: You know, it depends on who you ask within the administration. I mean, Donald Trump has offered a variety of reasons for why the United States entered this war in the first place, or over the course of the war, what the goal truly was. Congress, meanwhile, which is right at a deadline for giving a blessing to continue the war effort and use its war power capabilities, legislatively speaking, is basically kind of frozen on that issue at this point. And there's been an internal debate here in the United States as to whether the ceasefire, which has been in place since early April, put a pause on that procedure. So, you know, a lot of confusion, again, internally here, domestically here in the United States, as to what even the status of Donald Trump's powers are as it relates to the war. To your question of whether the United States expected Iran to roll over, well, if you read and listen back to what Donald Trump was saying early on when this war was first launched, yes, if you just take it at face value, he did expect that this was going to be an overwhelming victory and that there was going to be nothing in the way to the United States getting what it wanted, perhaps in terms of Iran giving up its nuclear program, its military being a force of any reputable source. These are all things right now that are, at minimum, highly in question.
16: That is Dave Leventhal. He's an investigative reporter in Washington, D.C. If you want to listen to the entire interview, be sure to download the Mike Smith Show anywhere you get your podcast. Lots of interesting stories on today's show, so be sure to download the podcast. Okay, Jill Bennett's show is coming up after the news. Jill is off today, but stepping in for her duties is Bruce Claggett. Bruce, what do you got coming up?
0: Hey, Robin. Well, you can't ignore the beautiful weather outside when it's like today. Everyone comes into an office, they start talking about, oh, how was the weekend? Yesterday was so hot, wasn't it? Well, today may even be hotter than yesterday. And with that, we're going to have a theme running through the show talking about the weather, starting with Kit's Pool and some late developments there. We're going to bring in the park board chair to talk about that. You'll have to stay tuned.
16: Oh, you're not going
0: to
16: give it away.
0: I'm not going to give it away, it's going to make some people smile. We also have a talk about the future of drinking water in the city as our population grows. Going to touch on that. And also, even some wildfires. We have more of them. 10, I think, that broke out yesterday, and another one that's just broken out in the last hour up in Merritt.
16: Not surprised, right?
0: No, I'm not surprised.
16: When I looked at the temperature yesterday, I was thinking, oh goodness, the season has already begun.
0: It's only May.
16: Yeah. Hey, you know what? It's the 10-year anniversary of Fort McMurray as well.
0: Is it really?
16: It was yesterday, 10 years ago, that Fort McMurray had that beast of a fire.
0: Wow. Could happen at any moment, any time. And we're always looking for these kind of situations when they do pop up and being on guard for them. But of course, dry weather already in May. That doesn't guarantee that June is going to be anything nice. There's always January.
16: I know, there's January. But they are forecasting a hot summer, and they say it's going to be drier than ever.
0: Right? I'm all for that. Do you like the hot weather?
16: I do like the hot weather, but I do know that we have a water shortage, and we also know that these forest fires are happening.
0: Robin Gill,
16: and then, you know, it affects farmers across
0: the
16: country.
0: Where's the party, Robin Gill?
16: I know. I'm so old now. That was me in my 20s. I'm now a more responsible human being. Bruce, thanks so much.
0: Thank you.
16: Coming up just after the new news. It's a wrap for me. A big thank you to Tim French, Dennis Holton, and of course, Corey LaTondra for putting this show together. I'm Robin Gill. Until next time, have a great day.
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0: You say you can't imagine your child being diagnosed with cancer, but you can. 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
12: From the National Newsroom of the Canadian Press, I'm Karen Rebo. A cruise ship with nearly 150 people still aboard, including four Canadians, is waiting for help off Cape Verde's coast in the Atlantic Ocean after three passengers died and three people have been left seriously ill in a suspected outbreak of the rare Hanta virus. The MV Hondius was on a polar cruise from Argentina to Antarctica and to several isolated islands in the South Atlantic. The World Health Organization and the ship's operator reported the deaths and illnesses from the rodent-borne virus. Here's the WHO's Maria Van Kerkhove.
13: There have been six suspected cases reported. Three cases have unfortunately died. One patient is currently ill in ICU in South Africa, while two patients remain on board and will be evacuated for medical treatment.
12: Cape Verde is not allowing the ship to dock there. A Manitoba politician is denying accusations of racism over comments he made in question period. Wayne Iwasco, an opposition progressive conservative, was heckling Premier Wab Kanu last month when he suggested Kanu had been drinking. Kanu, who is Indigenous and doesn't drink alcohol, says that was a racist comment. Iwasco says his words were not racist, but rather a reflection of the Premier's behavior that day.
14: I could add to it what I was seeing from my chair in the Premier's behavior that particular day. It was a little off than what he usually answers questions or doesn't answer questions.
12: Yesterday, the Speaker repeatedly ordered Iwasco to fully apologize for his comments. Iwasco only apologized if the Premier took offense, but the Speaker deemed that not good enough and tossed him from the chamber for the day. Prime Minister Mark Carney is expected to name a new Governor General at an Ottawa news conference today. The Vice-Regal is appointed by the Sovereign on the advice of the PM and usually holds office for 5 years. Mary Simon, Canada's first Indigenous Governor General, will reach that 5-year mark in July. Following controversy over Simon's struggles with French, Carney has said the next King's rep would speak both English and French. And fashion's biggest night went off without a wrinkle last night at the annual Met Gala in New York. Guests from Beyonce to Naomi Osaka to Kim Kardashian did not play it safe, delivering custom works of art in honor of the dress code. Fashion is art. Star after star walked the white carpet. Lindsay Lohan walked with a cane instead of crutches as she recovers from an injury.
15: I've been dealt a pretty bad hand, but it's all made me feel amazing tonight, and I'm so thankful to be here and to not be on crutches.
12: Bad Bunny went full costume, carrying a cane and dressing up as an older version of himself with gray hair and special effects makeup to add years to his face. The singer and artist joked with Vogue that it took 53 years to finish the look. This is the Canadian Press. In sports, NHL playoff action Monday night, Ivan Barbashov scored late in the third period to snap a tie and lift the Vegas Golden Knights to a 3-1 victory over the Anaheim Ducks in the opener of their second-round series. The other game saw Taylor Hall score with a minute left in overtime to give the Carolina Hurricanes a 3-2 win over the Philadelphia Flyers. That gives Carolina a 2-0 lead in the best-of-seven series. In the NBA playoffs, Jalen Brunson had 35 points, and the New York Knicks opened the Eastern Conference semifinal series with a 137-98 rout over the visiting Philadelphia 76ers. The Minnesota Timberwolves edged the San Antonio Spurs 104-102. Baseball's Ryan Vallade hit a 3-run homer off Toronto's Eric Lauer in the very first inning, and the Tampa Bay Rays never looked back to beat the visiting Blue Jays 5-1 to open their 3-game series Monday night. The Rays have won 4 straight and 10 of their last 11. From the Canadian Press, I'm Karen Rebo.
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16: One of the things that makes rock great is the energy and the power that comes with the music. And depending where you go, that energy and power varies. If you're looking to exercise a little aggression and anger and frustration, you have several choices. There are various flavors of metal that can serve your purpose, ranging from the melodic, think Metallica's Enter Sandman, for example, along with Sabbath and Ozzy, to the straight-from-hell insanity of black and death metal. Industrial music is another option. Guitars, synthesizers, and driving beats from acts like Nine Inch Nails and Marilyn Manson and Ministry. A third option is punk rock. It comes in many, many flavors, so there's almost something for everyone. But if you really want pure adrenaline, something super aggressive, something super physical, something primal, and something that can be dangerous and violent, there's one particular part of the punk world that you'll find very attractive. It's a space where things can't be too hard, too fast, or too angry. And for many people, it's become a lifestyle and even a lifesaver. It isn't for everyone. But as we'll see, its influence is extended far, far beyond just a bunch of guys yelling over loud guitars. Misunderstood? Maybe. Important? Definitely. This is the history
17: of hardcore.
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19: 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It was A1 perfect. It really was. 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

out of Venice, California, that's Suicidal Tendencies with Institutionalized from their 1983 self-titled debut album. It's a great example of California hardcore and the beginnings of thrash metal and bits of skate punk. Hello again, I'm Alan Cross, and, well, I'll just say it. I'm going to warn you. This program is filled with the hardest and fastest and angriest punk rock ever made. There is a lot of adrenaline and testosterone flowing here, so, you know, beware. It's not music for the faint of heart, but it is part of a much larger community of music that's been influential in many different ways throughout the decades, including being an essential catalyst for the rise of indie record labels in a world dominated by majors. Hardcore deserves its own history. Let's begin with a definition of what we're dealing with. Hardcore punk, or just hardcore if you prefer, is a subgenre, obviously, of punk rock. Its creators love the faster and heavier end of the original punk rock bands. But they also had, they had some grievances that they needed to express. Hippies and their culture disgusted them. Broken homes and ruined families destroyed them. Capitalist exploitation, yuppies, consumerism, corrupt politicians. They also aren't crazy about high and mighty rock stars or the posers of New Wave with their skinny ties and eyeliner. The weasels of the established recorded music industry. And sometimes the people behind hardcore just wanted to get wasted. The punk rock styles of the Sex Pistols, the Ramones, and the Clash were an influence, but so was the heavy metal of the era. The aim was to play harder, faster, and louder than everyone else. Technique and virtuosity? Only if it helped you play harder, faster, and louder. Melody? Wimpy. Shouting and screaming was more important. Hardcore first took root on the east and west coasts of North America in the late 1970s, specifically in Vancouver, San Francisco, Southern California, Washington, D.C., Boston, and New York City. The U.K. also had its own hardcore scenes, and from there it spread to Italy and Japan. Maybe the best way to break things down is regionally. These scenes all emerged practically simultaneously and were linked together by bands who toured nonstop using a network of hardcore-friendly venues and fans. Let's begin in Los Angeles and the areas south of the city. The original punk rock scene was gone by about 1979, and in its place was a new type of punk that was stripped down even further. Guitars, bass, drums, vocalist, that's it. The traditional verse-chorus-verse song structure wasn't necessary. In fact, if everything could be said in 32 seconds or less, so be it. The first hardcore record from the American West Coast seems to be by a band from Santa Ana called The Middle Class that appeared in January 1979. It was a four-track EP that was over in 4 minutes and 55 seconds. Yeah, four songs done in less than 5 minutes. This is the title track, and it's called Out of Vogue.

That's the kind of stuff that would never be considered by commercial radio or any kind of major record label. So the middle class formed their own indie label called Joke Records. We'll come back to that strategy again and again, like right now. Released at almost exactly the same time, and I mean within days of each other, was Black Flag's Nervous Breakdown. It was marginally longer, four songs over 5 minutes and 13 seconds, so, you know. And the band also had to form its own record label to get it out. Greg Ginn, the founder of the band, which had come together in 1977 under the name Panic, had a side hustle selling ham radio electronics through the mail. He called his company Solid State Tuners. When the group couldn't get anyone to put out the record, Greg and bass player Chuck Dukowski formed SST, which is short for Solid State Tuners. And let me just play you side one of this EP. It won't take long.

The title track of Black Flag's Nervous Breakdown EP, released in January 1979. We'll come back to Black Flag a little later. Within months, they were joined by a long, long list of other groups. Closely related to Flag were the Circle Jerks, a band from L.A. formed by Keith Morris, a former singer for Black Flag. Over the years, the Circle Jerks have been name-checked as influences by Dave Grohl, Flea of the Chili Peppers, and The Offspring, so, yeah, pretty important. The first Circle Jerks album was called Group Sex, 14 songs that were done in 15 minutes and 25 seconds. Not a lot of fat here. The opening track runs all of 23 seconds. Get a

Also from the period was the one and only album from The Germs. They were led by the self-destructive Darby Crash and featured Pat Smear on guitar. And yes, that is the same Pat Smear who would later tour with Nirvana and is now part of the Foo Fighters. And at one point, they had an all-female rhythm section, a real rarity for the time. The Germs' first single, recorded on a two-track Sony reel-to-reel recorder in Pat's garage, was Forming. This is considered to be an early hardcore classic. The original record was made in 1977, and when the vinyl came out, it was accompanied by this note. Warning, this record causes ear cancer.

And 3 minutes and 6 seconds, that's practically a hardcore symphony. Unfortunately, the germs didn't last too long. Crash took his own life by ODing on heroin in a suicide pact with a friend on December 7th, 1980, the day before John Lennon was shot. Oh, and his friend survived. Another essential early hardcore band was Bad Religion. They came together in 1980 when a bunch of high school students, inspired by the likes of Black Flag, the Circle Jerks, and the Germs, decided that they wanted a piece of the action. When no one would release their debut EP, they formed their own indie label, and they called it Epitaph. The record featured 6 songs that were over 9 minutes and 41 seconds, and it all began with a song called Bad Religion.

Bad Religion from their 1980 debut EP, issued on their own Epitaph Records. Now, Epitaph, of course, would later become one of the most important indie labels in the entire world. They were the ones who took a chance on a band called The Offspring, and I think we all know how that story turned out. California was the center of hardcore culture, with so many bands in L.A. and Orange County and the suburbs to the north. The Minutemen, The Descendants, Agent Orange, The Adolescents, Social Distortion, Red Cross. Talk to Eddie Vedder or Dave Grohl, and they'll tell you how some of these bands were really, really important to their musical education. Now let's go up the coast to San Francisco. Although the place had a hippie history, or maybe because of it, the Bay Area became a magnet for hardcore punk bands, and no other band was more important than the Dead Kennedys. Their roots go back to about 1979, and they ended up being the most political of all the early hardcore bands. Their name gave them problems, you know, sort of super tasteless, so they often had to perform under pseudonyms. And like so many other bands that we've talked about, they had to form their own indie label to get their music out. DK's guitarist East Bay Ray formed Alternative Tentacles in 1979, and it eventually became the home of a ton of other hardcore and punk bands over the years. But its main client was the Dead Kennedys. Their first single was this from June 1979. It's called California Uber Alles.

0: The Dead Kennedys, featuring singer Jello Biafra, who would later run for mayor of San Francisco. He finished fourth. And also to become a very powerful public speaker who continues to rail against censorship. Okay, that's a quick overview of hardcore in Southern California. Now let's move up the coast to Vancouver. That's next.
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0: This is the history of hardcore punk with a concentration on the early years and the genre's founding fathers. Okay, time for a little geography lesson. If you're in a band on the West Coast, it is much easier and much more affordable to tour north-south than it is east-west. You can blame the Rocky Mountains. It takes time to cross the range, and there aren't that many places to play between the western and eastern slopes. So that means for a certain level of band, you inhabit a semi-distinct ecosystem. You're not cut off from the rest of the continent, but it does affect how you tour. This is how hardcore punk and other genres of rock permeated the West Coast, from San Diego in the south to Vancouver in the north. Vancouver's DOA was very much part of this, and while they did tour through Canada, it was often easier to go up and down the West Coast playing the same gigs as their hardcore brethren. Once they got south, they headed east and covered more of the U.S. In the process, and this is really important, DOA compiled something called The List. This was a growing list of punk-friendly venues and places to stay across North America that was made available and then traded among dozens, maybe hundreds of other like-minded bands. This greatly expanded the reach of punk and hardcore throughout the continent. Second, it was DOA that gave this new, harder, faster, louder, and more aggressive form of punk its name. On April 22, 1981, the group released their second album. They called it Hardcore 81, and then they toured the hell out of it. The term hardcore caught on, and ever since, that's been the name for this subgenre of punk. Here's the first song from that album. It's DOA with DOA.

DOA with their namesake song from their album Hardcore 81. By the way, DOA also had to form their own indie label to get their music out there, and they called it Sudden Death Records. One more bit of geography. The north-south flow of punk and hardcore bands meant that these groups played a lot of underserved cities and towns when it came to tours. They had to play somewhere, so they would play anywhere. And that included the Seattle area. At the time, the Pacific Northwest was sort of off the grid when it came to major touring acts, so if you wanted to see live music, it was much easier to catch a punk show than anything else. And that's how it crossbred with Led Zeppelin and Black Sabbath and Heart to eventually become grunge. That would not have happened without the Rocky Mountains being in the way. Time to move east to Washington, D.C. Like these other cities, it saw a rise in hardcore at almost exactly the same time, the late 70s and early 80s. And one of the most important of all the early hardcore bands was D.C.'s Bad Brains. They started as a jazz fusion group known as Mind Power, but the more they played, the faster and harder the music got. And that's when they changed their name, inspired by the Ramones song, Bad Brain. By the time they released their debut single in 1980, the tempos were blistering. This track is probably the very first East Coast hardcore release. It's called Pay to Come.

Bad Brains or The Bad Brains, take your pick, from 1980. Tremendously influential to punk kids in the D.C. area. And that included a young Dave Grohl, who became completely besotted with them. So were the Beastie Boys and the Chili Peppers and No Doubt, and even Guns N' Roses thought Bad Brains were great. Another thing, every member of Bad Brains was African-American. They were all Rastafarians, too. And because they were big Bob Marley fans, they also eventually incorporated reggae into their sound, bringing that genre to a whole new generation of kids. Later, funk and soul and even hip-hop was introduced. Again, hugely important on so many levels. The other major DC band was Minor Threat. They came together because the members loved Bad Brains. After starting out as a group known as Teen Idols, they reformed as Minor Threat in 1980. Leader Ian MacKay became a punk rock legend. Two reasons. First of all, Minor Threat's music found a lot of fans, but just as important was the ethics that he and the band laid down. They had a serious do-it-yourself ethic, founding a record label called Discord that would eventually release material by other hardcore bands. Second, they had a strict policy of keeping record prices low and affordable. Third, they would only play all-ages gigs with cheap ticket prices. Fourth, if you dig back far enough, you'll see that Minor Threat pointed in the direction of what would become emo as early as the mid-1980s. And fifth, MacKay was a big part of this straight-edge movement. No alcohol, no drugs of any kind, no promiscuous sex. And the straight-edge philosophy continues to this day. It's a lifestyle for a lot of people. And that term, straight-edge, along with that philosophy, came out of this one 46-second song of the same name.

From D.C., we head to New York City. That scene, which also included New Jersey, began to grow when Bad Brains moved in and started playing shows at CBGB, Squats, and wherever else they could find. This was a tough scene. Gigs were sometimes referred to as battlegrounds. Behavior was known as thuggery. And if you wanted to make it with the crowd, you had to endure the proving ground. The music was a little different, too. Guitars tended to play by muting chords with the whole palm. Some people called this the New York hardcore chug. A lot of people forget that the Beastie Boys began as a hardcore punk group who discovered hip-hop later. They were part of that scene. So were groups like Agnostic Front, the Cro-Mags, and the Misfits. In fact, let's talk about them for a second. The Misfits were from Jersey. The main guy was Glenn Danzig, who started the band somewhere around 1976. Armed with his own indie record label, there's that story again, Danzig kept the Misfits going for 6 years, blending hardcore with horror movies and metal. Here is a short list of bands who say that they were influenced by the Misfits. Metallica, The Offspring, Green Day, Bichemical Romance, Guns N' Roses, Foo Fighters, AFI. The Misfits may also have one of the greatest logos of all time and must have sold a million t-shirts. This is a track from their debut EP from 1980 entitled Beware. It's called Horror Business.

From the New York area, we now go up to Boston. Some of these bands were influenced by Ian MacKaye's straight-edge philosophy. They were so intense that the straight-edge guys would often brawl with anyone they saw drinking or doing drugs at their shows. Those self-appointed moral police were locally known as the Boston Crew. You didn't want to mess with them. Other groups kind of liked their drugs and alcohol, and that included the very fierce Gangrene.

There were other American cities that got caught up in hardcore. Detroit, Phoenix, various spots in Texas, North Carolina, Chicago, and maybe, most importantly in the Midwest, Minneapolis. Two bands emerged out of the Twin Cities to become major influences through alt-rock. The first was The Replacements. They recorded for a label called Twin Tone and were very much a hardcore act at first. Their heroes were the Ramones and the Sex Pistols and the New York Dolls. But as things went on, they became more melodic, and their songs had more conventional structures, thanks to their love for the Rolling Stones and the Beatles and CCR. Leader Paul Westerberg grew into a very accomplished songwriter, and the longer the band stayed together, the more they became a power pop band. And the Mats, as they were known, became a force on college and alternative radio in the late 1980s. They even became a thing on MTV for a while. This is from their early days and their debut album, Sorry Ma, Forgot to Take Out the Trash. Replacements, and I'm in Trouble.

The other super important Minneapolis hardcore band is one of the most important American indie bands of all time, Husker Du. They were a trio formed in 1979, starting as pure hardcore. They played loud, they played fast, and they played hard. But as time went on, they added more to the recipe, more melody, the occasional bit of vocal harmony, more traditional song structures. And this created a bridge between the rawest of the hardcore bands and something a little more accessible. Husker Du found a lot of love on college radio, and after a series of records, some of which were on Black Flag's SST label, they were signed, my God, to a major record label. Warner scooped them up. But when others saw that Husker Du was able to maintain complete creative control over their music while being on a major label,

he started thinking, well, they're bad, but maybe not completely bad. Husker Du's success on Warner went a long way to convincing bands like REM and Sonic Youth and ultimately Nirvana to make that jump from indie to major. Husker Du's greatest indie achievement was a 1984 double album called Zen Arcade, a record that went a long way towards creating what would be categorized as alternative rock. This was a concept record that told the story of a young runaway who discovers that the real world is even worse than what he had to deal with at home. From that is this song, Pink Turns to Blue.

0: In a moment, we'll look at a few other countries with bands that contributed to the rise of hardcore.
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0: It's amazing the number of places where hardcore punk caught on during the 1980s. And then again, maybe not, because all these bands toured relentlessly, often playing inexpensive all-ages shows in towns and cities with kids who wanted to belong to some kind of musical scene, but had been left behind by the bigger acts. Canada wasn't immune. We've already talked about DOA, but they were far from the only important hardcore band from Canada. In Toronto, there was Bunch of Effin' Goofs, who came out of the Kensington Market neighborhood. Montreal gave us the Asexuals. SNFU came from Edmonton. But the West Coast had the most fertile ground. The Subhumans and Dayglo Abortions, for example. And then there was No Means No, who started in Victoria and later moved to Vancouver. They ended up occupying a space somewhere between hardcore and metal. If you listen carefully to what they did, you can hear elements of what would become known as post-hardcore, a sound that would later birth groups like At the Drive-In, Rollins Band, Alexis on Fire, Billy Talent, the Deftones, and Silverstein. No Means No was around for 11 albums, the most popular of which was called Wrong. It came out on the Dead Kennedys Alternative Tentacles label in the fall of 1989. Excellent record, and one that caught the ear of a pre-Nevermind Kurt Cobain. He loved this record. This is called Two Lips, Two Lungs, and One Tongue.

0: lungs and one tongue.
1: Hardcore also found homes outside of North America. The Italians had their own scene with bands like Raw Power and Wretched. There was Sweden with Mob 47, The Refused, and a few others. Hardcore was a powerful underground force in Eastern Europe before the fall of the Iron Curtain. It even reached Japan as early as 1977. Then we have the UK, home of a hardcore derivative called D-beat, which referred to a distinctive sort of drum pattern that went with a lot of the songs. UK hardcore was an amalgamation of British punk, especially the Sex Pistols, and the new wave of British heavy metal bands that appeared at the beginning of the 1980s. The biggest influence from that scene was Motorhead. You might have run across band names like GBH and The Exploited. And then there was Discharge, one of the original D-beat bands. Here's the title track from their 1982 debut album, Hear Nothing, See Nothing, Say Nothing.

Discharge, hardcore for sure, but also a very big influence on metal bands like Metallica, Anthrax, Slayer, and Sepultura. So what's happened with hardcore punk since the 80s? A couple of things. First of all, we've seen the influence this music has had on metal and in creating post-hardcore music, as well as skate punk and emo. It was with hardcore that we saw the first mosh pits with slam dancing that was first seen in California and Washington, D.C. Some women repulsed by the testosterone of hardcore and its exclusion of women took matters into their own hands and created the entire Riot Girl movement as a response. Yes, that was, at least in part, a reaction to the male-dominated world of hardcore. And look at all the stuff that came out of the Riot Girl movement. It was through hardcore that the idea of forming your own record label was popularized. People got into politics because of hardcore, and we're talking all sides of the political spectrum. This includes Muslim hardcore acts in places like the Middle East and Indonesia, who use this style of music to rail against human rights injustices. Hardcore was largely made up of white males, but some of the sound's most important contributors were Black and Latino. Hardcore helped create the whole notion of alternative music in early and middle 1980s, eventually leading major labels to some great bands who in turn influenced the next generation. Honestly, no hardcore, no grunge. The idea of straight edge and living a life without alcohol and drugs, totally a hardcore thing. And hardcore lives today around the world in a variety of sounds and flavors. For example, there's Baltimore's Turnstile, a group with serious hardcore roots who are taking things in a more experimental direction. This is a song called Blackout from their 2021 album, Glow On.

0: back in a moment.
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0: Like I said at the beginning, hardcore is easily misunderstood unless you take a really deep dive into things. Yes, it's heavy and it's loud and it's fast and aggressive and all those things, but its influence on other forms of music, metal, emo, riot girls, grunge, is undeniable. It's another example of how something that was once too extreme for most people ends up being important to almost everyone who loves a loud guitar. Podcasts of this program are available through all the usual platforms. 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I've got a website called ajournalofmusicalthings.com where you can find music news and information every single day. 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And we can also connect through Twitter, Facebook, Instagram, and even TikTok. 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Love to hear from you. And we'll talk to you soon. Technical productions by Rob Johnston. I'm Alan Cross.
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10: From the National Newsroom of the Canadian Press, I'm Karen Rebo. Prime Minister Mark Carney is expected to name a new Governor General at an Ottawa news conference today. The Viceregal is appointed by the Sovereign on the advice of the PM and usually holds office for 5 years. Mary Simon, Canada's first Indigenous Governor General, will reach that five-year mark in July. The World Health Organization says it's working to evacuate two crew members infected in a suspected outbreak of the rare hantavirus aboard a cruise ship off Cape Verde's coast in the Atlantic Ocean. Three people have died from the rodent-borne illness. The WHO's Maria Van Kerkhove says 149 people, including four Canadians, are still stuck on the vessel, and they're isolating in their cabins.
11: WHO, together with authorities in Cabo Verde and the Netherlands, and the ship's operators, are working to evacuate the two sick people on board to the Netherlands for medical care. At the present time, there are no other symptomatic people on the ship.
10: Cape Verde said yesterday it was not allowing the ship to dock for health reasons. A Toronto woman who says she is desperate to die has filed an emergency motion in the Ontario Superior Court to receive a medically assisted death for the sole underlying condition of a mental illness. 49-year-old Claire Elise Brosseau says her bipolar and post-traumatic stress disorders have only worsened over the last 3 decades and that she can no longer endure this unrelenting suffering.
12: Current MAVE law discriminates against people like me. In anticipation of my litigation, I was assessed and found eligible for MAVE, but I cannot access this legal medical service just because my illness is a mental illness.
10: Brasseau's case is part of a broader charter challenge backed by Dying with Dignity Canada. They argue the current maid restrictions are unconstitutional. Police in Kitchener, Ontario have charged a man with stealing a ceremonial gong from a local cancer center. Waterloo Regional Police say they received a report yesterday that the gong from the Waterloo Regional Health Network's Midtown Cancer Center went missing just over a week ago. Gongs and bells have significant meaning in cancer centers. They're often used by patients to mark the completion of their cancer treatments. Well, last night, police reported a 44-year-old man has been arrested and charged with theft under $5,000. The gong has not been found, but hospital officials do say they're working to replace it. New legislation capping the price of resale tickets in Ontario is frustrating seasoned seat holders.
6: They say the policy that came into effect last month makes it harder to offset their cost as some sell tickets to games they can't attend. While some people turned reselling their seats into a business, many say they subscribe purely for the love of the game and resell tickets only because of how demanding a team schedule can be and how expensive seats have become. Diana Mussina, The Canadian Press.
10: This is The Canadian Press. In sports, in the NHL playoffs last night, the Vegas Golden Knights drew first blood, scoring a 3-1 victory over the Anaheim Ducks in the opener of their second-round series. The Knights' only other game saw Taylor Hall score with a minute left in overtime to give the Carolina Hurricanes a 3-2 win over the Philadelphia Flyers. The Minnesota Wild will be in Colorado tonight for their Game 2, while the Montreal Canadiens series with Buffalo won't begin until Wednesday night. In the NBA playoffs, the New York Knicks opened the Eastern Conference semifinal series with a rout over Philadelphia. The Minnesota Timberwolves edged San Antonio. Tonight, the league-leading Pistons will host the Cavaliers for Game 1 of their second-round series after the Cavs knocked out the Toronto Raptors in 7 games. And the Oklahoma City Thunder and Canadian Shai Gilgeous-Alexander will play host to the LA Lakers. And the Toronto Blue Jays will try again tonight to beat the Tampa Bay Rays after losing last night 5-1. From the Canadian Press, I'm Karen Rebo. This is-

0: everything is about perspective, right? A stranger is just a friend you haven't met yet. And a problem is only a problem until you think about it, and then becomes an opportunity, right? And Rob Schneider, the American comic and comic actor, you can do it. He's from Waterboy. He has a particularly positive spin on homelessness.
1: A lot of homeless people in America could be looking at this all wrong. Either we have a huge homeless problem in America or gigantic camping success story.
0: We turn our eyes to British Columbia. This is a segment we're going to unofficially title BC is Burning, because we've got a hotel story in Vancouver that is definitely not a success story. So in 2020, the government of British Columbia bought a Holiday Inn called the Lugat SRO, that's single resident occupancy on Granville Street. They bought it for $55 million. It's being shut down after years of fires and floods and damage, despite taxpayers spending so much money to convert it into supportive housing during COVID for addicts and the homeless. And back then, in the early days of this hotel turned into a single resident occupancy building, a great fanfare. The doors were swung wide open. Come, press. Hey, come take a look. Come take a look at how good this is, and look at the amenities, and look at how well we're treating those who need our help. Well, now the place is such a rat hole with so much damage and so many problems that when Global News tried to get in, they were denied access.
2: All the stuff in the hallways, pictures were taken off the wall, the TVs were all taken and sold. Like, it was destroyed in less than a year.
3: Following multiple fires, floods, and at least $1.87 million spent on building repairs and remediation, it appears BC Housing doesn't want taxpayers to see inside the Lugat.
4: Do you think the public should be able to see the conditions?
2: Absolutely, yeah. It's been destroyed. Like, it's absolutely decimated in there. It's like there's flood damage on every floor. There's multiple rooms you can't even go in. The roofs are caving in.
0: Yeah, residents describe the building as destroyed. Collapsed ceilings. Flood damage on every floor. Some units filled with garbage. Many say that their new housing that they've been moved into, far better. There is a business owner on the ground floor. He owns a nightclub, pays $30,000 rent every month to have access to this club. And he has had so much water damage that he has to close. They finally, he went upstairs to see where the water damage was coming from, and it was a toilet overflowing. And he now has permanently, he had to buy sort of the dryers to dry out the building wherever this toilet water was coming. I mean, this is an entrepreneur who's just trying to make a living, and he can't do what the bargain he struck with the city, which is I'll pay rent, I'll pay my taxes, and I get to operate my business. And this is, I got a real problem with the press not being allowed inside. If you couple that with the story of last week with the Liberal government, now with their majority in Ottawa, taking control of committees and turning the cameras off, there is a real problem with progressives and transparency, progressives and accountability. There's a trend line that is developing here, and it is concerning. It is concerning. Here's another BC story that we're going to put on the BC is Burning header. BC Parks. Now, there was a woman on social media who noticed over the weekend that there was a number of provincial parks in BC where they had taken the name provincial off of the sign. Now it's just the name plus park. And there is no explicit movement or mandate to remove the word provincial. Nothing says we are removing the word provincial, but according to the provincial directory, there is not a single park that includes the word provincial in their name anymore. Why, you might ask? Because of BC Parks Commitment to Inclusion report. And here's the salient line. Quote, the BC park system is a part of the province's colonial history as many of the older parks were established with little to no consultation or consideration for the indigenous peoples who occupy or use these areas. Cue the national eye roll, because I rolled my eyes so much it hurt. Look, I'm going to be the guy who says it. I think it's time for us to start viewing reconciliation as a negotiation. Okay? Because there's been a massive transfer of wealth in an effort to move reconciliation forward. There has been a national exercise in self-flagellation. We're bad because of this and we wronged you because of that. I think it's now time to start viewing the remainder of the road as a negotiation. In other words, we will sit as equals across the table and bargain this out. Because I don't know what national reconciliation is supposed to look like, but simply handing things over, I don't believe has made anything better. Like, I certainly don't feel like we are any closer to reconciliation today than we were before we tripled the amount of federal transfers to First Nations before the BC courts handed over what feels like most of British Columbia, before American bands started getting in on it and saying, hey, maybe we could go across the border and ask for some stuff. In other words, maybe the BC government should have said, hey, what do you think of every park being called a provincial park? Maybe ask them if they care first. And if they do, ask them, what do we get for that? It's a chip you can bargain with. Because what I'm seeing is a whole bunch of Canada-hating progressives who want to deny anything positive that has come from Canada being established as a nation. Looking at it like a cancer that needs to be excised from this First Nations paradise that prior to us getting here was perfection on earth, and we just mucked it all up, and all we're trying to do is pay our way out of by way of an apology, and that hasn't worked. In fact, I would argue that there has been a commensurate negative reaction by a lot of these quote unquote colonialists and imperialists who are sitting here saying, wait, hold on a second. There are 1,000 parks in British Columbia, 1,000 provincial parks. Every one of them designed to preserve nature and to honor nature and preserve it for future generations. And now you're telling us that it is so offensive that we call it a provincial park that we're just taking that out? No, absolutely not. And I'll ask you this as well, Mr. Eby, did you campaign on this? Was this part of your plan? Did you put this to the voters that you were going to start erasing our history and starting with the word provincial? I don't know if you did. And if you had, I don't know if that would have changed people's vote. But there is something, I'm getting to the point where this is now offending me. Because I am not a problem to be overcome. I'm a partner in reconciliation, and I'm getting really tired of being viewed my simple existence and the existence of this nation, the institutions that underpin this exceptionally positive nation in the world. I'm getting really tired of people who do not have our best interests at heart. And David Eby and his ilk are proving with things like this that they actually don't like Canada. They are not willing to stand up for the things that make us us. And they are willing to throw the baby out with the bathwater in an attempt to get what? To get what? Show me the metric that shows me that we are on a path towards reconciliation and we are in a better place today than we were yesterday. Because I'll bet dollars to donuts, most people don't think we are. After the break, I'm going to be speaking with somebody who might agree with me, Trevor Halford, the interim leader of the BC Conservatives. I'm going to ask him about all these stories. What the heck is going on and how can we get to a better place? That's next on the Ben Mulroney Show.
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0: Well, I think good and decent people can probably agree that landlords who do not take care of their tenants are accurately described as slumlords. But what happens when that landlord is the government of the province of British Columbia? Here to discuss what we discussed in our previous segment, which is the deplorable state of the former hotel that was bought by the province in 2020 for $55 million and essentially turned into a homeless shelter, which fell into disrepair. We're joined by the interim leader of the BC Conservatives, Trevor Halford. Trevor, welcome to the show. Thanks so much for joining us.
21: Thanks for having me, Ben.
0: So you have witnessed, you've gone into this place firsthand. Have you saw it firsthand?
21: I did. And I went into the business and the owners have been fantastic. Locally owned family in Vancouver here. And I can tell you, they're pulling their hair out trying to figure out what to do. And the fact of the matter is that, you know, the province of BC, you may expect this if it's a landlord from other country, out of province. But the fact is the landlord is the province here. So not only is David Eby failing at being a premier, he's also failing at running a building that they own.
0: So I just want to ask, so what did you see when you walked in?
21: Just tens of thousands of dollars worth of damage to the business down below.
0: Yeah,
21: and terrible. So it was just...
0: That's the nightclub, right?
21: Just the nightclub, and it was just... They've already spent close to $2 million on repairs, and, now it's even getting worse. So, for them, these poor people are throwing good money after bad.
0: Yeah.
21: And, it's a situation where the province refuses to step in, and I can tell you the firefighters are there every day. They had, used toilet water leaking through the ceiling into the establishment. Like, it was just feces everywhere that had been left there for months. It was absolutely just disgusting.
0: Yeah. But what exactly did the province think was going to happen? I mean, look, there are so many different reasons that people fall on tough times and end up on the streets. And there are so many different reasons why people fall to the mercy of drugs. But one thing, and I think it's a fair thing to say, is when someone is in those states, they are not feeling particularly good about themselves. Their level of self-worth is probably as low as it's been. If you don't have a great deal of respect for yourself, how are you expected to have any respect for wherever you're living? And so when I heard that this is what happened to this $55 million investment by the province, I wasn't remotely surprised.
21: No, you shouldn't be, but that's very disappointing. Not only is that taxpayer dollar money, like we already talked about the businesses and the hardship that he's going through and his family's going through with that, but those are actual individuals that are experiencing that hardship now, and there's no support in there. You're looking at people that have extreme addiction. There's obviously prostitution going on over there. There's theft. There's violence, and I can tell you, none of it is going well, and if you think about the amount of time the first responders are there, so... if you want to have these establishments, it only works when you put them in areas that that have the support in place, and that, this was set up to fail from the very beginning, Ben.
0: The province won't allow the media into the Lugat, and it's a home for addicts and the homeless that cost $55 million in 2020. So if we own it, if the taxpayers own it, and the province is citing privacy issues, isn't that a problem?
21: It's a massive problem. Listen, this building is owned not by David Eby, but David Eby purchased this building on behalf of British Columbians. They have a right to see the deplorable conditions that people are living in and the hardships that it's forcing on businesses there. I can understand why the NDP government does not want this shown, but I think the public deserves to see the mayhem that's been caused in this building. And I'll tell you, they better put some age appropriateness there, because it is... it is absolutely disgusting, and I wouldn't want my kids to see that. And, the NDP housing minister is a former city councillor from Vancouver. So she's known about these issues for a number of years. And yet, for her to put up roadblocks here so the media can't attend, the media have an important job to do, whether the NDP like it or not. And I think the public deserve to see the conditions of this building and what their tax dollars have gone towards.
0: Maybe you can explain this to me. So the government goes ahead and decriminalizes at pretty much everything, which means you're not going to be arresting people. You're not going to be prosecuting people. You're not going to be incarcerating people for stuff that used to land you in jail, which means there's a whole bunch of savings that come from decriminalizing the money, that comes from decriminalizing all these drugs. Where did that money go, and why wasn't it diverted to mental health services for these very same people?
21: So here's the thing. I actually will have trouble explaining that, because in BC, for a large period of time under this premier, under the NDP, you could use hard drugs on a public beach at any time you wanted, but you couldn't use a plastic straw.
0: Yeah.
21: That was the illegal part.
0: Yeah, yeah.
21: So yeah. I can't justify it or explain it. But
0: now, could you use a plastic straw if you were using it to snort meth?
21: That is debatable.
0: Oh, I found a loophole.
21: You found a loophole.
0: By the way, does one snort meth? I think they do. I think I saw a movie. Yeah. Anyway, go on.
21: I think all kidding aside, is that we have a situation here that is horrific on our streets and in these SROs. And I can tell you that, you know, unfortunately, you have a government that is dropping the ball on almost everything it touches these days. And unfortunately, it's affecting our most vulnerable out here. These are brothers and sisters. They're, you know, moms and dads, and they deserve a shot at life. But, you know, when you put them in these situations, it's destined to fail.
0: I wanted to get your take on this story that I haven't read too much about, but we just talked about in the previous segment, which is the erasure of the word provincial from the provincial park system in British Columbia. And BC Parks has it on their website that the word provincial isn't inclusive because it's part of the province's colonial history. Was that an issue in the last election? I can't imagine that popped up. Did the BC NDP say, if reelected, we are going to start erasing that word from British Columbia?
21: Yeah. Sorry, one second. Sorry, bells to go into the legislature. You know what? I've noticed that over the last little bit. It's not something that I talked about during the campaign or heard the NDP talk about, but it is very concerning. We're hearing reports of the word provincial being taken away, and I can tell you, every chance this government gets to erase our history, they're taking, and we'll oppose them every single time.
0: Well, you know, I'm beginning to start looking at maybe it's time to start looking at national reconciliation like a negotiation. Because what I'm seeing from the government in British Columbia is just a willingness to just, okay, what do you want? How you tell us how bad we've been to you and we will try to make amends. Do you want money? Do you want land? Do you want to erase our history? Whatever. What is it going to take? But and what I've seen is I have not seen any metrics that suggest that we are in a better place today than we were a few years ago.
21: Yeah, Ben, you're exactly right. And let me tell you this, is that the province of BC and Canada needs to wake up and pay attention to what's going on in BC. Because we have now entered a system of co-governance. And David Eby and the Attorney General Nikki Sharma have done that on the behalf of all British Columbians here, where we now have First Nations who are openly saying, First Nations leadership, that they are now co-governing with BC. And I think that that's a, you know, that is an affront on our elected democratic system.
0: Well, I think somebody's got to challenge that in the courts. I'm pretty sure the Supreme Court would have an issue with that because that is not how our Constitution lays out the government of any part of this country. And if that is what...
21: Well, I can tell you that, the majority of British Columbians have a severe issue with this right now, and we're making sure their voices are heard loud.
0: Well, this is the problem is when you have a government the evidence is suggesting to me that the BC NDP do not like Canada. Like I don't want to say that, but if you've got one group that's advocating for their interests, which is First Nations, and good for them for doing that. That's what we want. But one group is advocating for their interests, and the other group is advocating for their interests. This is what you get. And I'm sorry, I want to go on the record that I truly want true, honest, and forthright reconciliation with First Nations. I believe that will make us a better country moving forward. I think that what we are witnessing is the undermining of Canada by people who have a sworn duty to uphold our interests in the face of anything and anyone. And they are derelict in their duty, and we're seeing the effects of it. I want to thank you very much for joining me. This has been a great conversation. Trevor Halford, the interim leader of the BC Conservatives. Come back anytime.
21: Thanks, Ben. Appreciate it.
0: All right. When we come back, it is time for our political panel with Dimitri Sudis and Max Fawcett. We got lots to get to. We're talking refugees, more money for Ukraine, and Mark Carney is talking about a new world order.
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0: I always love this part of the show because I bring on two big brains and I get to take a step back. I'm just kidding. I love to have this conversation every Monday with Dimitri Soutis and Max Fawcett. Dimitri, of course, is the former director of communications for Prime Minister Stephen Harper, and Max Fawcett is the lead columnist for Canada's National Observer. Happy Monday, guys.
38: Hello. Monday. Go Habs, go.
0: Go Habs. Yeah, go Habs, go. If we can win a game with 9 shots on goal, good luck, Buffalo. That's all I got to say. And Liz, yes, I'm going to say this because Intrepid's there. We had, the Habs made it. The news today is they've made it into the second round of the playoffs. And the Leafs, the news today is they got a new GM. So same, same. Same, same. All right. Listen, it's not a good day if you are a refugee in Canada, learning that you got to pay 30% of dental, vision, mental health care, and assistive device costs, including wheelchairs, and a $4 per prescription copay. I'm going to start with you, Max. Is this a step in the right direction, or is this a sign of larger problems?
38: I think it's a step towards restoring public trust in the immigration system, and that is trust that has been, really badly eroded over the last few years. We can certainly find culprits all over the place, but, I think our success as a country depends an awful lot on our ability to continue in integrating people into our country and into our society effectively, and we have to restore that public trust. And so, we are in a moment right now where people are feeling economically precarious. Gas prices are higher, food prices are higher, and there are folks out there who will point to immigrants getting things for, you know, quote unquote free and try to scapegoat them. This, I think, takes some air out of their tires. And I think we can afford to be generous as a country, but we also have to ensure that the public is bought in on that generosity.
0: I don't think I could have said it any better than that, Max, but I also like your use of the word buy-in at the end. And Dimitri, there's an element of for the refugees getting some skin in the game. Hey, you're here. Show us that you're committed in this small way.
1: So first, let's make sure we're using the proper terms. We're talking about asylum seekers. Asylum seekers are those who come to Canada to claim refugee status. Yeah. And the reality is, it's not their fault. And I'll give you some numbers. Before Justin Trudeau, we used to get about 19,000 asylum seekers annually. Yep. This number has ballooned to more than 200,000 annually since post-COVID. The amount of time it takes the government to make a decision, because the decision is, yes, we accept your claim, therefore you become a refugee, therefore you get to stay in Canada, you get a job, you start contributing. But all those others who are not genuine asylum seekers, I'll give you an example. People who come from the European Union, who come from the United States, who come from safe third countries and claim asylum should simply be returned to that safe third country. The problem is the following, is that this program used to cost about $60 million a year when Stephen Harper was prime minister, and it is projected to cost more than $1 billion by 2030, based on the latest report by the Parliamentary Budget Officer. And then we wonder why Canadians are fed up, including immigrant Canadians who came here, who worked hard. So it's all about analyzing and making a decision on these more than 200,000 asylum seeker requests, figuring out who is a genuine refugee, welcoming them to Canada, people who want to work hard, play by the rules, raise their family, and everybody else, please go back.
0: And look, the number, I think, is a good one, Max. It doesn't, to me, feel like a punitive number. This is not something that we are putting on these people to say, as any sort of punishment. This is, to me, what feels like fair. And it's sort of in line with what we are, what we expect low-income and medium-income seniors to pay for a great number of things. So, and those are people who've paid into the system their entire lives.
38: Yeah, sure. I agree. You know, it's a reasonable, you know, as I think you said, you know, skin in the game of wanting to participate in this country and wanting to be part of all the things that we offer here. You know, I think, it, you know, again, we can afford to be generous, but we also have to get that public buy-in on that. And Dimitri's right, you know, that the system has been allowed to creep and grow in ways that have undermined public trust. And you know, again, this should be a bipartisan consensus that immigration brings us strength, that brings us opportunity. And we have lost the thread on that in this country over the last few years. We have to get it back.
0: And yet, listen, if we want to keep giving money to Ukraine, we got to find it elsewhere. And Mark Carney has committed an additional, what, $270 million to Ukraine, bringing our total to almost $26 billion. I believe that per capita, we're the highest sort of funder to Ukraine. I don't have a problem with supporting a democracy like Ukraine, especially when countries like Canada promise that if they gave up their nuclear weapons, we would be there for them. So this is sort of the bed that we help make. We got to lie in it. Dimitri, I wonder what you think.
1: So a couple of points on that. Point number one, the vast majority of that $26 billion that you referenced, Ben, the vast majority is loan guarantees, loan guarantees, which means it won't have a financial impact on Canada because Ukraine would have to default. Its debt would be restructured and eventually Canada would not actually have to pay for those loans. But, you know, this is exactly what. So the first topic we touched on, it's exactly why traditionally all Canadians would be united behind the idea of supporting Ukraine unequivocally. And fundamentally, I still believe Canadians do. Yep. But this is why Canadians are saying, well, we're spending billions on refugees. We're spending billions on Ukraine. We're spending billions in foreign aid while Canadians are lining up at food banks, while the younger generation says, will I be able to afford putting a down payment on the house? So I reject the idea that fundamentally Canadians oppose the idea of supporting traditional allies and democracies like Ukraine. But there's an old Greek expression that says, you know, if you don't look after your home, it would fall on you and collapse upon you. Yeah. We need to make sure that Canadians have confidence that their government is putting them first before we do everything else.
0: Max, I just have a feeling we're all going to agree on this.
38: We're going to be annoyingly agreeable again. We have to talk about oil and gas or something. But yeah, no, I'm on the same page there. I think the level of mistrust in certain quarters around this, you know, a lot of it goes back to COVID and social media, and there are just people who want to be conspiratorial and suspicious about almost everything. But Dimitri's right. If we are not taking care of young people, if we are not taking care of our seniors, if people are going hungry, then they are going to start asking questions about money that is spent in other places and other parts of the world. And so again, we can afford to be generous, but we have to earn, the social capital, the social credit to do that.
0: True. Let me throw one thing at you, because I keep reading about this anti-corruption probe into Zelensky and his government. I have no idea or any way
38: to earn the social capital, the social credit to do that.
0: True. Let me throw one thing at you, because I keep reading about this anti-corruption probe into Zelensky and his government. I have no idea or any way to validate whether or not it's

0: wants that can pick it up.
1: No takers.
2: The only thing I will add very quickly, are there chances that some of the money, whether it's the European Union or Canada, are sending to Ukraine, is not being used in the most ethical of ways? The answer is yes, of course. Corruption exists in Ukraine, just like, you know, corruption has existed in Canada. Remember the sponsorship scandal?
0: Yep.
2: But here's my point, and here's the point that I make to people who talk about this. This is a binary choice. What is the other option? Yeah. Allow Russia to expand into Correct. Ukraine, then into Poland, then into Latvia. So yes, there must be check and balances, but it remains a binary choice.
0: Yeah,
1: it is. And can I just make a quick please. Point? You know, there's a lot of folks who want Canada to step up and live up to our NATO funding requirements, our NATO commitments. Well, that's what this looks like. You know, us spending money in Ukraine, selling them weapons, giving them loan guarantees is part of our NATO commitment. And there probably isn't a better way to be supporting Europe and supporting NATO than by supporting Ukraine. Because as Dmitry points out, you know, if we surrender to the Russians here, if we leave Ukraine to its fate, the Russians aren't going to stop.
0: Yeah.
1: They will move into Poland. They will move into Latvia. And the cost will just get higher and higher.
0: All right. Well, when we come back, I'm going to see if I can get these guys to disagree. We're going to talk about whether public servants should be headed back to the office for four full days a week. And is Canada going to join the European Union? That's next right here on the Ben Mulrooney Show.
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5: Welcome back, and my thanks go to Dimitri and Max for sticking around. All right, here's one that maybe we can find some disagreement on. Public servants have been told the pandemic is over. The pandemic is over. Time to go back to the office 4 full days a week. Unions are unhappy, and the public servants themselves are unhappy as well for some, I think, ridiculous reasons, but the most valid reason, Dimitri, is they're showing up and there aren't enough desks for them. And so I think there's some issues with the public servants kind of sort of being told, like, grow up and go back to work. But also maybe this is a condemnation of the Liberal government for ballooning the size of the public service and not building enough additional desks. I mean, I think it went up 17 or 20% during the first 2 years of the pandemic. Didn't matter if people were working from home, and lo and behold, our buildings are too small.
6: Well, there's two options. You either buy more desks or you say thank you to some of these public servants. And I think that this is something that attaches very well to the first two things we talked about. Again, spending everywhere, and people feel left out. The average Canadian feels left out. So we need to reduce the size of the public service. And my only disappointment is that it's only 4 days a week and not 5 days a week.
5: Max, the man who bested Pierre Poilievre in the last federal election ran on a platform of protecting these very people. And we're literally seeing that the buildings are exploding at the seams as they come back to the office. I would love to know how Bruce Fanjoy is going to explain to his constituents what the heck's going on.
7: Well, I'm sorry to disappoint you, but we're not going to disagree here either. Look, he's going to have a hard time explaining to some of his constituents why they have to go back to the office 4 or 5 days a week. But no one outside of that bubble is going to be sympathetic to anyone claiming injury or hardship by having to go back into the office. Look, like, COVID was a very unique experience. Working from home is great. I certainly enjoy working from home, but you know, when you're part of a big team and the federal government is a big team, you have to be in the same space as each other. You have to go for lunch with people. You have to be around your colleagues to do the best work you can do. And as an added benefit, it'll bring more vitality to the downtown core in Ottawa, which has really kind of suffered in recent years. So I just don't have any real sympathy for people who are being paid by the taxpayer, by the federal government, to go to work and who don't want to go into work. Yeah. Sorry, those are the terms of your employment.
5: Yeah.
7: Like it or lump it.
5: That's what I had a woman call in once, and she was very upset with me. And she laid out chapter and verse all the reasons why she should stay home. And every single one of them was a problem that I am sure could be identified in so many different people across the country. It wasn't specific to being a public servant. And I had to tell her she wasn't special and she didn't like that. And that did not go well. But that is the problem here. There's something about public service exceptionalism that I do not believe is gonna land with people. Let's move on to our final topic. And I know we'll find a way to disagree here. Is Mark Carney moving us closer to the European Union because it makes sense to create a counterpoint with Donald Trump? Or is the grand bargain that he's trying to strike actually more akin to us joining the European Union? And for those who say Article 49 of the European Treaty says we can't, well, that's as simple as changing it. But I'll start with you, Dimitri.
6: Well, I will be the first to run my elbows up campaign and say no to 51 and no to 28 either. I think Mark Carney needs to focus a lot more of his time making sure that we are unlocking our own wealth, whether it's natural resources, whether it's interprovincial trade barriers, We need to strengthen our economy. Yes, the Europeans are a valuable asset. We can do more trade with them. But ultimately, whether we like it or not, our closest neighbor, and we are going through very difficult times with our closest neighbor because he or she has become a bit wonky, and I will not say crazy, eventually will renormalize, and that relationship will need to be rebuilt.
5: Max?
7: Yeah, I mean, look, wonky is a very generous way of describing what's going on in the United States right now. And I think the Prime Minister's point here and the work that he's doing with the European Union is to say that if there is going to be a rules-based order going forward where, you know, international relations aren't just a result of the size of your economy, the size of your army, the size of your power, it is going to be located in Europe. The United States may come back to sanity. It may come back to being a little less hostile towards us. But I think it has made clear, certainly the Trump administration has made clear, they're just not interested in a rules-based order. They're not interested in following the rules if the rules are not favorable for them. And I think we need to be part of a rules-based order. We are not a big country. We do not have a giant military. We never will. And so we depend on people's willingness to follow and create good rules, rules of commerce, rules of trade, rules of immigrant flows, whatever it might be. And I think there's value in us playing a larger role in that conversation.
5: Yeah. Well, I was doing a little research today, and if the amount of work that would be required, let's just assume for a second that it was on the table and we were to join the European Union or do the work. First of all, I think Iceland was thinking about doing it, and they gave up when they realized the mountain of regulation and legal changes that would be required to coming into harmony with Brussels. But one of the first things we would have to do is come into harmony with their policies and their regulations as it involves agriculture, which also includes dairy, which means much like Donald Trump, they would want supply management to go the way of the dodo bird. And
7: I mean, I think Canadians have made it clear they want to stand. We want to stand on our own. We don't want to rely on Americans the way we have in the past. I don't think we want to trade that for relying on the Europeans. We want to you know, be independent and be strong on our own. And that means having good relations with the United States as much as we can and the Europeans, but not depending on either one of them.
5: But the best way to have a strong relationship with the United States is to present at the negotiation table as the strongest version of ourselves. And I think that's what a lot of us are waiting on from this government, which is to take the steps that we need so that we can do that. So our economy, yes, participates in an integrated North American economy, but we are not reliant on them in the way that we have been in the past. And I think that's why some of us are just getting impatient, Dimitri.
6: We are, and we're getting impatient. In French, we say la valeur de la parole donnée, Ben. Yeah. It ultimately means that, you know, right now we're struggling with the idea that we signed an agreement with Donald Trump in 2016 that at the time he said was the best trade agreement in the history of intergalactic relations. and now this agreement is the worst. So it's about having not only having a partnership, but a partnership you can trust in, and that the signature that is opposed on any agreement, that the word of the president is worth more than that signature, which is not the case right now, whether we like it or not.
5: You know, we should spend a couple of minutes here talking about something that hasn't gotten the attention it deserves. And, you know, you're in Alberta there, Max. I mean, the thoughts on the Carney curse that he wore the Oilers tie in the morning and they lost the series in the evening. And I'll bring Dimitri into this. Dimitri, what do we have to do to ensure that the Prime Minister doesn't accidentally wear a Habs jersey or wear a hat or just jokingly refer to them in passing?
6: So Canadians watching, especially Habs fans, the email address is pm@pm.gc.ca. Flood PMO with emails. A national petition. Please do not wear a Habs tie, sir.
5: Yeah. Max, thoughts?
7: I know there are folks who have been dying to be mad at the Prime Minister about something in Alberta. You know, he's polling higher than Danielle Smith and Pierre Poilievre in the province. So maybe this gives them something that they can finally get worked up at over him.
5: I joke and I don't think it's real, but just on the off chance that it might be, please, sir, stay very far away from anything that resembles a CH. But
6: to all my friends who are Leafs fans, whether we like it or not, Montreal is officially Canada's team.
5: Go Habs, go. Hey, study after study shows that Habs Nation is real. There are more Canadian fans in more parts of the country than anywhere else, Intrepid. All right.
8: Disagree.
5: Guys, I'm sorry you had to see that. I apologize. I'll deal with him during the break, but I appreciate you both. Thank you so much.
7: Until next week.
6: Nice to see you, gentlemen.
5: And thank you all for joining us. Don't forget, as always, we find you where you are on social media, on YouTube. I'm gone. I got to go host this event for the Sheba Medical Center, and I will be back tomorrow. But Intrepid is going to be sitting in this chair, and he's going to be taking care of you until I see you tomorrow.
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0: From the National Newsroom of the Canadian Press, I'm Karen Ribeau. Prime Minister Mark Carney is expected to name a new Governor General at an Ottawa news conference today. The Viceregal is appointed by the Sovereign on the advice of the PM and usually holds office for 5 years. Mary Simon, Canada's first Indigenous Governor General, will reach that 5-year mark in July. The World Health Organization says it's working to evacuate 2 crew members infected in a suspected outbreak of the rare hantavirus aboard a cruise ship off Cape Verde's coast in the Atlantic Ocean. 3 people have died from the rodent-borne illness. The WHO's Maria Van Kerkhove says 149 people, including 4 Canadians, are still stuck on the vessel, and they're isolating in their cabins.
1: WHO, together with authorities in Cabo Verde and the Netherlands, and the ship's operators, are working to evacuate the 2 sick people on board to the Netherlands for medical care. At the present time, there are no other symptomatic people on the ship.
0: Cape Verde said yesterday it was not allowing the ship to dock for health reasons. A Toronto woman who says she is desperate to die has filed an emergency motion in the Ontario Superior Court to receive a medically assisted death for the sole underlying condition of a mental illness. 49-year-old Claire Elise Brosseau says her bipolar and post-traumatic stress disorders have only worsened over the last 3 decades and that she can no longer endure this unrelenting suffering.
2: Current MAID law discriminates against people like me. In anticipation of my litigation, I was assessed and found eligible for MAID, but I cannot access this legal medical service just because my illness is a mental illness.
0: Brosseau's case is part of a broader charter challenge backed by Dying with Dignity Canada. They argue the current MAID restrictions are unconstitutional. Police in Kitchener, Ontario, have charged a man with stealing a ceremonial gong from a local cancer center. Waterloo Regional Police say they received a report yesterday that the gong from the Waterloo Regional Health Network's Midtown Cancer Center went missing just over a week ago. Gongs and bells have significant meaning in cancer centers. They're often used by patients to mark the completion of their cancer treatments. Well, last night, police reported a 44-year-old man has been arrested and charged with theft under $5,000. The gong has not been found, but hospital officials do say they're working to replace it. New legislation capping the price of resale tickets in Ontario is frustrating season seat holders.
3: They say the policy that came into effect last month makes it harder to offset their cost as some sell tickets to games they can't attend. While some people turned reselling their seats into a business, many say they subscribe purely for the love of the game and resell tickets only because of how demanding a team schedule can be and how expensive seats have become. Diana Mussina, The Canadian Press.
0: This is The Canadian Press. In sports, in the NHL playoffs last night, the Vegas Golden Knights drew first blood, scoring a 3-1 victory over the Anaheim Ducks in the opener of their second round series. The Knights' only other game saw Taylor Hall score with a minute left in overtime to give the Carolina Hurricanes a 3-2 win over the Philadelphia Flyers. The Minnesota Wild will be in Colorado tonight for their game 2, while the Montreal Canadiens series with Buffalo won't begin until Wednesday night. In the NBA playoffs, the New York Knicks opened the Eastern Conference semifinal series with a rout over Philadelphia. The Minnesota Timberwolves edged San Antonio. Tonight, the league-leading Pistons will host the Cavaliers for Game 1 of their second-round series after the Cavs knocked out the Toronto Raptors in 7 games. And the Oklahoma City Thunder and Canadian Shea Gilgeous-Alexander will play host to the LA Lakers. And the Toronto Blue Jays will try again tonight to beat the Tampa Bay Rays after losing last night 5-1. From the Canadian Press, I'm Karen Ribeau.
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8: Hey, welcome in. It's The Last Show. May the 4th be with you. I'm sure you've heard that 1,000 times today. So cheesy. You're going to learn a lot of things on our little program tonight and probably lose 1 or 2 brain cells along the way. Here are some of the topics that we're going to cover. Arguing with nerds about elves. Is that what you think Dungeons & Dragons is? Think again. In 10 minutes' time, we're asking if pretending to be someone else, playing a game like D&D, might actually help you boost your mental health. Finally, a self-help plan with dragons. Then after that, a really, really surprising finding for anyone who's ever received a bonus at work. Bonuses might lower people's ambitions and make them perform worse at their job. You won't believe it. Who'd have thought a bonus makes a bad employee? We'll cover that halfway through the hour. Those are some of the topics for our program. There will be more. For now, let's dive in, though. On somewhat good authority, at least that's according to media personality, Caitlin Green, Jimmy Kimmel, late night host, may not extend his contract. That might be the end for him when his contract expires in 12 months. Caitlin Green hosts the Jan Arden podcast, and she's here with me. I hope. Caitlin, are you there?
5: I am here.
8: Oh, wow. Look at that. Amazing. I love Jimmy Kimmel. This is such a... I wonder, do you think it's just he's not interested, or do you think it's political turmoil, certain presidents, not going to name any names, saying that he should be off television?
5: I think it's a perfect storm, because essentially what's happening is that his contract expires in 12 months, and allegedly ABC has no intention of renewing it. So they're saying that, like, it's not like they're firing him today. That's not sort of like the headline. They're just not really going to be like fighting to keep him tomorrow. I think this could be said of many late night shows. I think late night as an industry and as like a platform for media is on the way out.
8: Yeah.
5: I think that the increase or the decrease in viewership in recent years has been pretty well documented. Current, you know, US administration notwithstanding, I think even on its own merits, just things have changed in the way people consume media. And so now it's kind of looking like podcasting is going to replace late night.
8: Or like derivative shows that are kind of in that format, but more informal, like what Conan's doing on YouTube with his podcast. Will it be kind of like a late night show, but there'll be no suits, there'll be no desks, there'll be no studio. Like all, those formalities for me make late night and late night TV so special. And that's the thing that I'll miss. I know that like Jimmy Kimmel, if he leaves late night, he'll go do a podcast where he does something very similar. He'll do a YouTube stream show, who knows what, but like these personalities will be there, but there's something special in that like big media traditional format. You know, Johnny Carson, although I'll never forgive him for what he did to Joan Rivers, but that's a conversation for another day.
5: I'm with you on that one, by the way.
8: Oh yeah, thank you. We love Joan. Mm-hmm. Mm-hmm. She did give like an entire generation of people eating disorders. She was a problematic figure, but I loved her.
5: But I mean, like of that era, like so did magazines, so did every product catered towards women. Like we could go on and on.
8: Yeah, no. She's a product of her time.
5: The dog days of late night shows are behind us. Mm-hmm. And it's for a myriad of reasons. Format, I believe, to be one. I think the format of those shows doesn't really feel fresh, and it doesn't lend itself to the type of conversations that people are now able to get on podcasts.
8: Yep.
5: And I think that's why it's replaced it so quickly, is because there's somewhere else for everyone to go. Like, don't forget the PR machine, and it is a machine, is here to make you interested in someone's Netflix show, someone's movie, someone's book, whatever. That's just not happening in 5 minute on the couch soundbites anymore, but it is happening quite successfully on podcasts. Now, the other part of it is they can sell their own podcasts. I mean, you're going to do so much better for such a lower lift project, like for such a lower lift creative endeavor.
8: So many fewer people need to make money on a Jimmy Kimmel podcast, even if the net amount of money they bring in is way less than he would on late night. He'll probably still make more.
5: Yeah. And the other thing to remember, right? So there are, if you're ever thinking to yourself, like, yeah, but how do they like book all these guests? And like, how did Kevin Hart wind up on this random little podcast? It's because there's talent booking agencies in the US, and they are the ones who pitch shows to the Netflixes, to the Simon and Schusters, to all the different like places that have talent, and they want to surface them to promote their projects. These talent booking agencies have deals with the talent specifically. So Jimmy Kimmel, not ABC, Jimmy Kimmel himself and his like production entity, he has a deal with this talent booking agency already. So it's already in place. Like Central Talent Booking is like a very, very successful, maybe one of the most successful talent booking companies in North America. And it was started by David Letterman's lead booker. She said, you know what? I could take this out independently. I'll do this for a bunch of different outlets. And Letterman liked her so much that he signed her and that company. That was her first client. Now she has Jimmy Kimmel and she has Alex Cooper. She has like a myriad of the biggest names games and entertainment now. And so when you think about it, again, when you're talking about low lift, Kimmel can go tomorrow, keep the same booker, keep the same like roster of people to come through. Now he can have like a looser 45-minute conversation and he gets more money and he can pay his staff better. I mean, like, it actually just makes more sense.
8: To be clear, this is a rumor, but you have it on good authority. I am curious what that authority is, or your sources sworn to secrecy.
5: Sources are like at this point sworn to secrecy because like anything can go any which way until like the ink is dry on all your deals, right? But I really do think that this is going to continue to be the format where all these late night hosts go. And who's to say if like Netflix doesn't say, hey, we're going to be your video podcast distribution partner. So you can watch Jimmy Kimmel and his quote unquote podcast on Netflix or on YouTube or wherever. Like in a world where the Academy Awards are going to be streamed on YouTube, we have to just stop pretending like this is like, this, there's anything else you can do about this. Like, get out of the way. The train's left the station.
8: I feel like you could take all the elements of late night, the desk, you know, the band. You could create a stream show like that. And sure, there's no studio audience. Sure, you're not on a network cable show.
5: Yeah.
8: But you could create something special with these personalities. I don't think long format talk interviews are going away. Fingers crossed as I speak to you in a long format talk interview. But yeah, it's just sad because I grew up watching like Letterman. And, you know, I loved all these shows. Craig Ferguson was like my idol growing up. So it's just, yeah.
5: And Conan was mine. Like, I stayed up well past my suitable bedtime hour to watch Conan O'Brien when he had his like super late show. And so, but I think that I was radicalized by what I saw network television do to Conan O'Brien.
8: Yeah.
5: And what we saw it do to Letterman. And so it sort of, it eats its own, this industry. And I'm happy to see people own their own content, sell their own content, retain the same production staff. So you're still keeping your employees, you know, keep the same bookers that you're already using. And everyone gets like a better outlet. And so maybe then the networks can just do what they want to do, which is syndicate endless reruns of Judge Judy.
8: Don't S on Judge Judy. She's a national treasure. She is
5: an icon, but I want to say there's a reason why these same shows are on every single like TV station all hours of the day. And it's like that's why.
8: That's what sells. Yeah. Is that what network television is going to become? Just like syndicated slop, you know, just Judge Judy over and over, like Jerry Springer style stuff. Like whoever's on at home, that's what they're watching on TV.
5: Yeah. That's what those networks will be. And then you'll have like prestige things that will like be prestige subscriptions, and you'll have Netflix, and everyone's branding will get a little bit more branded and a little bit more like honed in on. And that'll happen, like I would say, like much more fully in the next 10 to 15 years.
8: One nice thing about what Conan is doing now, it's much more loose. It's much more, I don't GAF. It's much more like, it doesn't matter if it meanders, doesn't need to be tight, not beholden to 10-minute segments between commercial breaks. And I would love to see Jimmy Kimmel in that mode because he's got some grit to him. He's mean. He doesn't hold any punches. What idiom am I looking for here? But he's great. And I think he could be really great in that format.
5: Yeah, same.
8: In some sense, if this rumor is true, it'll be sad, but it'll also be exciting because I do like him and I don't think he's going to retire. He's only 59. 58.
5: No, he's not going to retire. And I think that like a lot of these, one of the things I love about all the hosts, the TV hosts in general, not just late night, is they really love and care for their staff. And I think that instead of a show just ending and thinking, oh, all these people are out of jobs, like there will be some turnover. But the fact that he could still keep a lot of his favorite people and then even build more personalities into the show the way that he would want to, the way that a late night format wouldn't allow for. I like that even more. Like Conan having Sonam Obsessian, his longtime assistant, as like his right hand on the air. I love that. And he wouldn't have been able to do that on a late night TV show.
8: Caitlin, thank you for being here. Caitlin Green is a media personality and she co-hosts the Jan Arden podcast. Coming up, can Dungeons and Dragons boost your mental health? The science says yes.
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7: Hi, this is Dan Shulman. 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
8: What if pretending to be a wizard, a rogue, or a morally questionable elf? You know, playing Dungeons and Dragons. What if it isn't about escapism, but self-improvement? Those weekly game nights might secretly be therapy, just with more dice and less expensive fees. I am here with Jeffrey Snodgrass, a anthropology professor at Colorado State University, to talk the benefits of D&D. Jeff, welcome to the show.
32: David, thank you. I appreciate the opportunity to talk about this.
8: So are tabletop games sort of like therapy in the wild? Are you working through some of your problems while you're hanging out with your friends?
32: Probably, yeah. So part of it, so the clinical therapy, drama therapy in the wild angle, part of that was why I was trying to find a language to talk to clinically minded people. So some of the arguments in this research, in this particular paper, were developed at McGill at a division of transcultural psychiatry where people knew about drama therapy kinds of approaches. And the idea with drama therapy is that you imagine kind of, you know, storylines or characters, you project yourself into these imagined realities, and you might find some kinds of emotional or cognitive or other kinds of benefits. So that became kind of an analogy or like a grounding point to talk about how these tabletop games that are doing something very analogously, but in the wild, so to speak. I'm a cultural anthropologist. So it's like within culturally sanctioned gaming, you know, traditions, you might say.
8: So an example of drama therapy, like maybe you had some difficult childhood stuff with your parents, your parents played a certain role. You would sort of act out a scenario where you take charge of that role or work out that role or something. Like, I'm trying to think of an example and how we can relate it to a D&D game.
32: Yeah, so play therapy is often with kids and toys, like working through their conflicts and kind of the idea is that when you're doing something imagined that's not real, so to speak, and that's that kind of play frame, you can talk about things that might be difficult. So, but I avoided the notion of play therapy because that's mainly targeted for kids. And then there's the notion of like psychodrama where you're actually like, and kids can do this as well. It's like, well, mom and dad or, you know, figures in a story that you're telling or something like that, but it could be imaginative. But drama therapy is a little bit different. You're actually creating new stories that are kind of disguised or metaphorical that, you know, might not have a clear, you know, close connection to reality. But the idea is that's kind of the beauty of it because it's safe, it's simulated, it's imagined, so you can do things that you might not otherwise feel comfortable doing.
8: So suppose I have like social anxiety when I'm playing weekly game night in Dungeons and Dragons with my friends. Maybe I role play a dwarf that is, you know, boisterous and doesn't have social anxiety. Is that a way to kind of work through my own stuff?
32: Oh yeah, no, for sure. So I think the idea of a kind of better or improved, but not always improved in the ways you might expect, but like integrating kind of like, I would say like desirable traits, something that you might want to know about or simulate or play around with in some sense into yourself and then play that and see how others respond. Yeah, that would be something that would be like what we're talking about. So I study a lot of one of my main topics is stress and stress coping. And we're very interested in how people deal with stress in their lives and develop either healthy or unhealthy coping kind of strategies. And so a lot of the things that we're learning in Dungeons and Dragons is like the market leader, but there are actually many, there are hundreds or even thousands of different tabletop role-playing games, more indie games and as well. But we're finding a lot of the players, they have adversity in their lives, or they have traits that they might like or might not like. So we've had players say they have like anger issues, or they feel, you know, violent kinds of tendencies sometimes. And they find in playing a character who might have some relationship to anger or violence, you know, for example, they can learn to have more compassion for themselves. And that's one example. But there's so many examples of players who have kind of who face adversity, things like loss of job or health issues or loss of important people in their lives through death or divorce or other kinds of things. And in playing those out in kind of imagined ways, they learn to, get a different kind of relationship to those incidents in their lives.
8: This idea of bleed out, like where what happens in the game kind of leaks into your real life. Like if you play a character who worked through some of their issues or is more accepting of some of these negative things that you have trouble accepting about yourself, it can then sort of infect your real life in a positive way. Am I understanding this correctly?
32: That's the big thing. So bleed out is a term that was developed. It appeared originally, I think, in like Nordic live action role-playing gaming traditions. So it's like the way that colors might and fabric might bleed into each other. The same idea is that you might have your character and the way you relate to your character and the kinds of actions that happen in a game might bleed out into your actual life in the same way that colors might bleed into each other.
8: Sure.
32: And that's one of the key findings in the paper that this recently published paper of ours was that in order to have those kinds of that kind of bleed out process, you need to play the games in a certain way. You really need to invest and connect and feel like really connected. Like maybe this character is not just a tool or an object to accomplish gaming goals or not just another person, but some kind of extension of yourself. And if you create that more personalized bond with your character, you have much more likelihood of getting this kind of bleed out phenomenon.
8: How much does the group you play with matter? Like, if you're with supportive, kind people who are going to kind of be here for you, even if your character is nasty, they're going to give you a safe space to be like nasty but secretly kind, or just a group of really competitive people, you know?
32: Yeah, that's a tricky question. And I'm not sure there's a single answer to that. But I would say that a feeling of trust and safety, whatever that means and however that's established or interpreted, is critical. If you feel like the other players in your group, they like don't have your back, or they're not supportive, or they're not going to allow you to do certain kinds of things that might be transgressive, then you're not going to do those things. And you're not going to, you know, you're not going to put yourself out there in the way that you need to really see these games have their effect. So I think the group is critically important. These days, a lot of players, they play online, they play with strangers, they sometimes, you know, broadcast their games online, even monetize their games. And the kinds of games when you're playing in those kinds of environments that might not be so safe, they do change the dynamics. I'd be more surprised if those, they might have other monetary gains or other kinds of benefits, or even it can be fun and social. But to really get those deeper kinds of, you know, reworking of your, like yourself or your self-concept, that does take trust and safety. The one last thing, the tricky thing though is if it's too safe, it's not challenging, it's not risk-taking, you're not confronting things that maybe you need to confront. Yeah. If there's not a sense of danger and even failure, it's harder to get the kinds of growth and benefits, I would say.
8: There's something very old school here. And when I say old school, I don't mean like before we had screens 20, 30, 40 years ago. I mean like 10,000 years ago when humans sat in circles and told stories. Are we rediscovering something ancient and bonding and working through stuff? But, you know,
32: I do think so. There's certainly nostalgia, but I think it's more than that. I think we're saturated with digital media and with all these kinds of layers of disconnection in our lives. And so there is something about that immediacy of sitting around a table and imagining and playing a character with, if not close friends, at least people who that maybe they become close friends, or they're on their way to becoming a kind of close and trusted friend. And I do think that is kind of primal and deeply, potentially therapeutic.
8: If tabletop games can really help with self-esteem and identity, do you see a future where maybe therapists are running game nights and somehow insurance companies are covering it? Probably not the insurance companies part, but like, do you think this could be an important tool in therapy?
32: I do think it can. There's a lot of ifs there. Like, you know, are the patients open to this kind of imaginative play? Are the therapists competent to run these kinds of games? Is the culture kind of accepting of these kinds of imaginative plays? I think it's accepted that children play and that children can experience a lot of gains from play. But, you know, is that also accepted for adults? So lots of ifs there. But yes, I would say for sure.
8: Jeffrey Snodgrass is an anthropology professor at Colorado State University. Jeff, this has been a cool chat. Thanks for being on the show.
32: Yeah, thanks, David.
8: Up next, a stunning finding for anyone who's gotten a bonus at work. Getting that sweet cash might actually make you a worse employee.
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0: David Cooper. What if the promise of a bonus at work doesn't push you harder? What if a bonus makes you aim lower? Are workplace incentives at companies boosting employee performance or just turning ambition into cautious goal-shrinking behavior? Well, that is what a recent study explores, and I'm here with Charles Nusserre, who worked on that. He's a professor of economics at the University of Arizona. Charles, welcome to the show.
1: Nice to be with you, David. Thanks for having me on.
0: So your research is kind of heresy. You're basically telling bosses everywhere that dangling extra money in front of their employees' faces is going to make them worse at their jobs. I've always thought the opposite. And I've thought, and maybe I'm wrong, when I've worked hard towards a bonus back when I had a normal career and I wasn't on the radio, that it would make me work harder. How did people go wrong with this point of view?
1: Well, there's been a movement in the corporate world towards self-chosen goals. So divisions or employees choose their own goals, and then sort of try to attain them. But let me start by bringing it to sort of personal experience. So let's suppose you want to get in better shape and you want to walk a certain number of steps a day. Okay, so you set a goal for yourself. You're going to walk 10,000 steps a day. So you set your goal for 10,000, and you know, that'll motivate you to walk more, and you'll try to hit that 10,000 goal. But now let's suppose you say you're going to set a step count goal, and if you reach it, you're going to reward yourself with a nice dinner or go to the movies. Then different considerations come into play. You sort of tell yourself, I want to make sure I get that nice dinner, so I'm going to set a goal that I know I'm going to reach. Mm. And so you might set 8,000 steps as your goal. So that's sort of giving yourself a bonus, and you're sort of set a more modest goal to make sure you get the bonus.
0: So when you're working with your manager for what your goals for the quarter are, and if you meet him, you'll get a great bonus, then at that time, you're maybe aiming a little lower, knowing you're going to hit them, hoping you'll get your money?
1: That's exactly the effect we've identified, and we've shown that it's very common and typical. And, you know, the companies that have pioneered setting your own goals, which is typically referred to as objectives and key results. So Google pioneered this idea of,
0: oh my God, OKRs. You're giving me an acid flashback to when I was in the corporate world. That's what we call them, OKRs, objective yeah, okay. Key results. All right, define it for me though.
1: Exactly. OKRs is when a division or an individual is allowed to set their own performance goal, which could be a sales target. It could be the number of new clients you're attracting. It could be to reduce overtime paid, a variety of goals. But now if we attach bonuses to it, we get an increase in budget or a personal bonus to employee, we get something called sandbagging. And now the big companies are complaining a lot about sandbagging, sort of setting modest goals just to make sure they reach them, because there's incentives, there's more direct incentives to reach the goals.
0: This is actually really intuitive and immediately explains how this could happen when we all think bonuses make us work harder. I suppose they do, but they also make us not want to lose the chance of the bonus. You know, that's another incentive too, like making sure you get your money.
1: Exactly. That's the trade-off. Now, if there's no bonus, you don't have that trade-off. You just have the goal, and the goal is motivating. And if you don't have a bonus, you say, what the heck? I'm gonna have an ambitious goal. And what happens is some people, once there's a goal, once a goal exists, it serves as something, what we call in behavioral economics, a reference point. So you really want to reach this reference level, this target you've set for yourself. And so it's very motivating. So without the bonus effect making you set your goal more conservatively, goals actually work quite well. So self-set goals. Think of the example of the step count.
0: Yeah.
1: So that's the phenomenon we've identified. And in our experimental research, we've shown that a certain type of person is most susceptible to this. And that's a susceptible to a big difference between not having a bonus and a bonus. And those are people who are what we call loss averse.
0: Okay.
1: So a loss averse person is just a person who hates to lose out relative to their reference level of income, of performance, or whatever. And some people are more like that than others.
0: Sure.
1: And the people who are like that, people who are loss averse, they're very motivated by setting an ambitious goal because they try really hard to reach it once it's there. But if you give them a bonus, then they don't want to miss out on the money. So they really set their goals much more conservatively. And so people who aren't that loss averse are less affected by this effect of sandbagging. people loss averse. They sort of, you know, they don't freak out if they don't reach their target. So people like that are less affected.
0: So when people set lower goals with bonuses, is there something psychologically going on where they're thinking about it more like, I really don't want to lose rather than I really want to win? I know those are kind of the same thing, but that switch can change how you perform, I suppose.
1: Exactly. That's actually the core of loss aversion. So the reason goals are motivating, if you set an ambitious goal, forget the bonus for a second, if you just set an ambitious goal, the reason that they work is people hate to be behind their target. It's like being losing out is really much more costly than overshooting is beneficial. So think about this. Suppose you get a raise of 3%. You've gotten a raise of 3% every year for 5 years, okay? And this year you get 4%. You go, oh, that's great. I got a bigger raise than last year. But let's suppose the raise comes in at 2%. Then you're fuming. So the amount, you know, because your reference level is 3%. That's what you're used to. Mm-hmm. So now, you know, you're the kind of downside, the cost, the mental cost of getting $2 to a 2% raise instead of 3% is much bigger than the satisfaction you get from getting 4 instead of 3. And that's the crux of loss aversion.
0: Can you blame someone who sets lower goals or less ambitious goals so that they get their bonus? Like, they're just protecting their wallet after all, or are they protecting their ego and making sure that they get a good review? But let's just take the person who's protecting their finances. Can you blame them?
1: No, that's exactly what you'd expect. So you know, that's this effect of the bonuses hurting performance because they make you set less ambitious goals is perfectly understandable. When you don't have a bonus, the only thing you think about is the target, that is reaching the goal, the performance goal. If there's a goal and a bonus, you've got two things to think about. You'd like to reach the goal, but hey, there's money also involved. You want to get the bonus.
0: So how do we get away from this perverse phenomenon where the higher the bonus when you set the goals, the lower the goals that you're going to set and you'll perform worse? Is it that the boss should set the goals? Is it that we should do away with bonuses? Or I'm not an economics professor. Maybe you've got some better way even.
1: So in general, it's a better idea to have the employee or the division set the goals themselves because they have the best information. So would you who's better at setting a step count target for you? You or me?
0: Probably me.
1: I mean, you know your fitness better, and I have no idea.
0: Although mine would be really low, so maybe you, because then it would be ambitious, and then I'd actually take the 10,000 steps a day.
1: Okay, in that case, we have an exception.
0: But in general, we have the most knowledge of our jobs. We should probably set our career goals and stuff.
1: Exactly. So it's best if the employee does it, or the division, whoever has the best information. But attaching a bonus to it, you might think that'll motivate people to be more ambitious and perform better, but actually it doesn't. In this world of self-chosen goals, you want to get rid of the bonuses. Okay, employees aren't going to want to hear that, but...
0: I suppose if you just change...
1: ...or the division, whoever has the best information. But attaching a bonus to it, you might think that'll motivate people to be more ambitious and perform better, but actually it doesn't. In this world of self-chosen goals, you want to get rid of the bonuses. Okay, employees aren't going to want to hear that, but...
0: I suppose if you just change their income to match what the...

0: unless you are having serious performance problems, or restructure the way you give the bonus, basically.
1: Yes, exactly, exactly. Don't give it as a lump sum for reaching the target. That seems to be quite counterproductive.
0: This is actually pretty intuitive. And are you surprised by this finding? Like, the common wisdom is that bonuses motivate people. I mean, what you found is a bit subversive, or to you it was obvious? Your research just confirmed it all along.
1: It was like a 50-50 shot. I didn't know it was going to happen. So I thought this might happen because I'd read about the sandbagging phenomenon. And guess what? It does happen.
0: Well, our goal for this interview was to conduct an interesting one. And the bonus is me thanking you in the end. Thank you very much. It was a very interesting interview. I appreciate you coming on the show, Charles.
1: Thanks a lot, Dave. It was great to be with you.
0: Charles Nusserre is a professor of economics at the University of Arizona. Coming up next, a husband wants Olive Garden, a wife books fancy sushi. It's his birthday and he's mad. Who's the jerk? We'll weigh in on that in a moment.
2: 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Call us anytime, toll free in the U.S. and Canada at 1-888-505-6644. That's 1-888-505-6644. The Last Show with David Cooper.
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2: It's your birthday. You don't want to fuss. Your lovely wife likes planning parties, so she plans you one. You have a right to be upset. That is the kind of dilemma we're going to attack here with Moshe Lander, a senior lecturer in economics at Concordia University. Moshe, welcome to the show.
3: Hello.
2: Okay, let me set this up for you. A man says he wants this low-key birthday, no plans, no reservations, just whatever casual meal he felt like that day. His wife likes plans. She likes structures. She keeps trying to get him to give details, but he just said he wants his birthday to be spontaneous. Anyway, when he gets home, his wife dresses up and reveals she's booked a fancy sushi restaurant as a surprise. He was frustrated because it was the opposite of what he asked for. They argued, and instead of going with her, he went to Olive Garden alone. Now they're both upset. She feels unappreciated. He feels ignored. But it's his birthday. What do you think on this one?
3: Well, as somebody who hates his own birthday, I certainly agree with the idea of keeping it low key. But look, it sounds like from the situation you presented, he was clear in what he wanted, which was nothing fussy. I can appreciate, though, that at the other end, some people don't take that at face value, especially if they like their own birthday. It's, what do you mean you don't like your birthday? And I've certainly been in those positions before where I've said, I don't want anything big, or I just want this one thing, and that's the extent of it. Or even better, just say happy birthday to me, and I'm fine with it. And people will say, well, I don't think you're telling the truth, because they can't believe that somebody would be like that.
2: I'm of the school of thought that my birthday is my own day. If I want to lay in bed and be depressed because I've turned an age with a zero on the end now and it's upsetting for me, fine. You got to let me do that. If I want to have a party, fine. If I want to watch TV, whatever. But then there's the other school of thought that treats birthdays more like weddings. For some families, they're not about the couple. They're about the family. So maybe that's this guy's marriage and he's just like, he's with someone who his birthday is kind of about her. It's about her feeling like she made him feel special, which coincidentally doesn't make him feel special. Complicated, I know. But yeah, I don't know. I don't know where to land on this one. I think it's like, well, if this is the way she's always acted, what can you expect?
3: Yeah, and you do bring up a good point. How many times have people said, I've got a gift for you, but don't open it until I'm there? What difference does it make if you're there or not? If the gift is for me, then the only reason that you want to be there is because you want the utility that comes from seeing the look on my face when I open it. So it's really not about me. It is about you. So yes, there's certainly a cohort out there that's going to say that I want to be the one that gives you the birthday present. I want to be the one that takes you for the birthday dinner. I want to be the one. So yes, it's no longer your birthday. It's me celebrating your birthday that I want to be a part of. I don't know that that's necessarily this scenario that you were describing. It just sounds like there was this disbelief. But you know, the other thing that you said too was that sounded like a couple that at least has been together more than one birthday. Mm-hmm. And so if this is a pattern of behavior, at some point you kind of have to expect that that's what the person wants. Just give them what they ask for, and that should be more than enough. I would be more concerned if it were the other way around. The guy said he wants something low key, fine. If the guy said, I want a party with 50 of my closest friends and I want to go to an expensive restaurant and I want, that's where the pushback can be. Hang on a second. Your birthday doesn't end in a zero. So we're not doing that. It ends in a three. Who cares? But look, if you're asking for low key and it's not costing me money and you want something simple, have at it. Happy birthday to you.
2: Yeah, I'm turning 40 in June and my girlfriend surely wants me to like plan something. And I'm like, you know what? I'm probably just going to be depressed and do nothing. This happened when I was 30. When I was 30, I stayed in. I got in a big fight with my girlfriend Miranda. My ex-wife was a friend of mine at the time. We weren't dating, but we were separated. And like, I ended up maybe was supposed to see my ex-wife. My girlfriend got really mad. And then my ex-wife got really mad. And everyone was mad at me. I know this sounds messy and I shouldn't have tried to hang out with my ex on my birthday. It was with friends. It wasn't like a date, but still, you know what? I'm digging a hole. Back to this original story. The picture of this guy eating at Olive Garden alone, mad at his partner at his birthday, is so funny to me. I wish it was captured on video because I feel like this is a viral story right here. Moshe, should we go to another dilemma?
3: Absolutely.
2: All right, this one. A man lives with his wife and two kids in a city where public transit runs on the honor system. But fines, like cops come on the train or the bus and fine you if you're caught, can be pretty steep. The man always pays for a pass. His wife doesn't, and only plans to buy a ticket if the inspectors show up last minute. Side note, those inspectors can catch you doing that, but whatever. One day she gets caught riding without a ticket when they're out together as a family. She tries to argue her way out of it and asks her husband to help, but he stays out of it and just watches the kid. The inspector finds her. Afterward, she's upset, saying, "I wish you would have backed me up." He feels, the husband, that it was her choice to risk it and argued he probably couldn't have changed anything. What do you think? This is theft. This is Grand Theft Metro.
3: Yeah. Well, let's not call it grand theft, because I'm going to admit here that I am the person that gets on public transport without paying and regularly. And so, you know, I have the app open. I have the ticket ready to go. And it's just sitting there with pay and click. And so, you know, you come to a stop and I kind of look both ways. And do I see a traffic cop?
2: You are admitting to being a hardened criminal, Moshe.
3: Absolutely. I am an economist through and through, and don't equate criminal with economist. The economist looks at the value proposition. So to me, let's say a ticket costs $5 and the fine, if you get caught, is $50. Then in my head, I'm thinking if I can get away with 10 free trips, it's better than paying the fine or then get caught paying the fine. You know, it's better than buying the tickets. So no, I totally get it. Where I would draw the line is if I were sitting with somebody who said, "Well, I'm paying for the ticket and I'm the one who gets caught. I can't get mad at them for, hey, you should have backed me up here." They obviously want to do it honestly, and that's fine by them. I want to do it dishonestly. I have to bear the consequences and can't look around and say, "Well, what's with you?"
2: All right. The bleeding heart liberal in me is going to try to school you here, and I'm sure you'll have a good argument in return. I live in New York City. The transit system is decrepit. When I see people hopping the turnstiles, and many, many people do, I'm not like mad at them from really a moral or ethics point of view, but I'm like, this is an underfunded transit system that we all use. And by not paying the fare, like, it's going to continue to be underfunded. Like, many, many millions of fares are lost. I would prefer the transit system in my city to be a little bit better. And that's why I get upset when people hop the fare. Not because I'm like, "Oh, you criminal." I'm not like trying to police them. I don't care when people break laws that don't affect anybody. But that's like my argument here, why I think it's wrong. So I'm not worried about expected value. I'm not doing the computation. I'm paying that fare. Does that make me a good person? In this one respect, maybe. In many others, I'm not.
3: Yeah, I'm totally fine with that. And so if I can maybe create a shade of gray here in my behavior, if there's a turnstile that you have to pass through, then I'm perfectly fine paying for that. It's when there's no turnstile or where it's open access that, well, if you're not going to restrict my access and if you're going to ask me to work on the honor system, then my honor is expected value. But if there's a turnstile where, no, I have to physically jump it or I have to wiggle my way around that turnstile, that's where I maybe get a little twitchy. That said, I will say that if I'm visiting a city and there's a way to kind of two in one go through the turnstile, I might do that.
2: Such a crook.
3: It is situational, and I will say that I don't necessarily have any consistency or moral high ground in my behavior. But look, my position, I guess, is you have to deal with the consequences of your actions. And so, you know, whether it's jaywalking, whether it's murder, whether it's using public transport, whatever it is, there's a consequence to every action. There is a trade-off that's always involved. And so as long as you understand what the trade-offs are, you are responsible for your actions. You can't turn around to others and say, "You should have told me." No, you should have informed yourself.
2: I haven't been on the metro in Montreal in many, many years. That's where you live. Is it like derelict and crumbling and dirty just like it is here in New York?
3: So I just work in Montreal. Montreal, of course, is a little cleaner, a little more timely. They do, I guess, honoring their French roots, have the guillotine style doors that when they're ready to leave, they're ready to leave, and they'll chop off your neck if you're in the middle of that door trying to hold it open.
2: But you don't feel bad robbing this system, I guess, is what I'm saying, because it's in fine shape. Or even if it were in bad shape, you wouldn't mind.
3: So Montreal's all paid for because there's turnstiles. So again, it's that situational ethics.
2: All right, we're getting a real portrait of Moshe Lander, a senior lecturer in economics at Concordia University. Moshe, I've enjoyed the chat. Thanks for being on the show.
3: Anytime.
2: In just a few moments' time, a shocking twist on our war against germs. Are your everyday cleaning products and the chemicals in them creating stronger, drug-resistant superbugs? The answer, yes. A scientist tells us why up next.
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20: A beloved 75-year-old man washing up, getting ready for bed, is brutally beaten and killed. 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
22: From the National Newsroom of the Canadian Press, I'm Karen Rebo. Prime Minister Mark Carney is expected to share the name of the next Governor General today in Ottawa. The King's representative is appointed by the sovereign on the advice of the Prime Minister. Mary Simon will reach the five-year mark of her tenure in July. Family and friends of missing and murdered Indigenous women, girls, and Two-Spirit people are set to gather on Parliament Hill today.
0: Participants plan to hold a press conference and a vigil for Red Dress Day. Speakers will commemorate lost loved ones and comment on Canada's progress some 10 years after the launch of the National Inquiry into Missing and Murdered Indigenous Women and Girls.

0: Métis artist Jamie Black inspired the use of red dresses with an art exhibit back in 2010. Rob Westgate, The Canadian Press.
1: The Speaker of the Manitoba Legislature is cracking down on bad behavior. Tom Lindsay tossed Tory member Wayne Owasco from the chamber yesterday after he failed to adequately apologize for comments he made last month while heckling Premier Wab Kanu. Owasco had suggested Kanu, who doesn't drink alcohol, was drinking, and the First Nations Premier said the comments were racist.
2: It is a discriminatory comment that plays on an ugly stereotype about Anishinaabe people.
1: The man behind a petition to force a fall referendum question on Alberta leaving Canada says he has submitted nearly 302,000 signatures to Elections Alberta. Mitch Sylvester called Monday a historic day as he delivered more than enough paperwork to the Edmonton office.
3: We look forward to your government receiving this clear expression of the democratic will of Albertans and advancing the next steps to include this important question on the referendum ballot on October 19th.
1: Verification of the signatures remains on hold, pending a judge's ruling on a constitutional challenge by some Alberta First Nations. A Toronto woman who says she is desperate to die has filed an emergency motion in the Ontario Superior Court to receive a medically assisted death for the sole underlying condition of a mental illness. 49-year-old Claire Elise Brasseau says decades of severe bipolar disorder and PTSD have left her unable to endure the ongoing suffering.
4: If my suffering were from a physical condition, I could be eligible for aid. They are drawing a distinction that is stigmatizing and without any valid justification. That is discrimination.
1: Police in Kitchener, Ontario, have arrested and charged a man with stealing a ceremonial gong from a cancer center. Waterloo Regional Police received a report yesterday that the gong from the Waterloo Regional Health Network's Midtown Cancer Center went missing just over a week ago. Gongs and bells are often used by patients to mark the completion of their cancer treatments. Well, last night, police reported a 44-year-old man had been charged with theft under $5,000. This is the Canadian Press. In sports, in the NHL playoffs last night, the Vegas Golden Knights drew first blood, scoring a 3-1 victory over the Anaheim Ducks in the opener of their second-round series. The Knights' only other game saw Taylor Hall score with a minute left in overtime to give the Carolina Hurricanes a 3-2 win over the Philadelphia Flyers. The Minnesota Wild will be in Colorado tonight for their Game 2, while the Montreal Canadiens series with Buffalo won't begin until Wednesday night. In the NBA playoffs, the New York Knicks opened the Eastern Conference semifinal series with a rout over Philadelphia. The Minnesota Timberwolves edged San Antonio. Tonight, the league-leading Pistons will host the Cavaliers for Game 1 of their second-round series after the Cavs knocked out the Toronto Raptors in 7 games. And the Oklahoma City Thunder and Canadian Shai Gilgeous-Alexander will play host to the LA Lakers. And the Toronto Blue Jays will try again tonight to beat the Tampa Bay Rays after losing last night 5-1. From the Canadian Press, I'm Karen Rebo.
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6: Welcome into The Last Show. Here's some of what's coming up this hour. If you've ever said, I'll do it later, this one's going to be for you. A many-year study reveals what procrastination really does to your career, your relationships, and your mental health. And it's not great things. But surprisingly, there's hope. In 10 minutes' time, we'll break down why you procrastinate, how the amount you do it changes over time, and what actually can help you stop. I'm excited for that, assuming I don't procrastinate and just leave the show and then there's no show. I won't do that. That's coming up. Then afterwards, to look like a professional adult, you've spent years learning to write emails without a typo. Congratulations, now everyone thinks you wrote them with AI. Towards the end of the hour, we'll meet the tool that adds your mistakes back into your email with AI. Authentic incompetence finally automated. All right, that is some of what we'll cover during this hour of The Last Show. There's going to be more. You're going to learn more. But for now, let's dive into what's right now. I said now twice. Germs in your house, kill them on sight. We've spent decades trying to sanitize our lives. I mean, with chemicals, things like antibacterial soaps, disinfectant sprays, antimicrobial everything. But what if our obsession with sterilizing the world is training bacteria to become unstoppable? Let's talk about it with Professor Miriam Diamond, an environmental chemist at the University of Toronto. Miriam, welcome to the show.
7: David, thank you so much. I'm so pleased to be speaking with you.
6: So we hear the phrase antimicrobial resistance, and we think antibiotics. We think antibiotics are getting weaker and getting resistant. The germs are getting resistant to the drugs. We don't think of other things. Your research points the finger at perhaps something more ordinary. What might that be?
7: Those are biocides or antimicrobials used in consumer products. But let me just start a little bit ahead and say,
6: sure.
7: You know, like we really should be concerned about the rise of antimicrobial resistance. For me, it is super scary. So right now, about worldwide, over 1 million deaths a year, but that's poised to increase. Antimicrobial resistance could be the leading cause of death by 2050. So this is something that we should really be paying attention to.
6: It certainly is. And I know I want to talk about household sprays and stuff contributing to it, but I heard the phrase antibiotic of last resort the other day. And that kind of scared me, this idea that we have certain antibiotics that work and then they don't. And then once they stop working, we're kind of screwed. A simple cold could put us in the grave.
7: That's right. Well, I don't know if a simple cold could put us in the grave.
6: A complex cold.
7: But it is scary because, especially in certain settings, there's this rise in these super bugs that are resistant to first line antibiotics, second line, then you have to go to third and fourth line, which are reserved like for really serious cases. So we want to make sure that antibiotics work to save lives. And actually, it's not just our lives, but antibiotics are used overall for in agriculture. We rely heavily on antibiotics for raising animals, for fish farms. So antibiotics are used a lot. We should only be using them where they're really effective and when we really need them. And that does not include your hand soap. It does not include spray disinfectants for surfaces. And it doesn't include laundry sanitizers.
6: Now, how important is it to use like an antibacterial soap? If I don't use one, am I putting myself at risk? Or are people using these products because of advertising, because of information they're hearing not from the scientific community, because of big corporations putting them on the shelves? And we think, great, it kills all the bacteria. Like, do we need that stuff in our everyday life? Or is regular old soap fine?
7: There is no evidence to show that antibacterial soaps and those types of products are effective or are needed. There is no evidence to show that we should be using them, that they provide any benefit, which is kind of crazy. So as a consumer, like you're paying a premium to get these soaps for which there's no benefit, but there could really be a problem because these products help promote antimicrobial resistance. So no evidence of a benefit, you're paying more for it, and ultimately it's bad for not just you, but for your kids and your grandchildren.
6: So what happens with these compounds? I'm looking at one here and the chemical name is hard for me to read. Benzoclonium chloride. Imagine I spray my kitchen sink with that. Fine. The bacteria in it sort of die. But then the ones that don't, do they somehow get stronger over time?
7: Well, actually, they don't die because that product needs to stay on the surface for about 10 minutes. Most of those sprays are not used so they stay on for 10 minutes. For example, like if you go to a gym and you see these antimicrobial sprays and you spray it on and then quickly wipe it off, no benefit. But where does that wipe go? And where does that spray go for the kitchen sink? So it's not killing bacteria, but it is going down the drain and it gets into the wastewater treatment plant that are fantastic incubators for gene jumping. So these antimicrobials promote antimicrobial resistance, and they can jump to different organisms, which happens in wastewater treatment plants goes out into the environment. So no benefit.
8: Sounds lovely.
7: No benefit. And we're ultimately causing harm.
8: Here's the scary part for me. This concept of cross-resistance, that some bacteria that could be harmful gets exposed to a disinfectant, even though it's not an antibiotic, and then somehow becomes resistant to antibiotics. How is that possible?
7: Well, I have to admit that I'm not a microbiologist. I'm an environmental chemist. I understand the process of gene jumping. I understand the process of evolutionary pressure. So here's the evolutionary pressure. An organism is exposed to an to a biocide, something that's intended to kill. A few of the organisms don't die. They become super strong. And those organisms proliferate and grow. Those genes are able to jump to other genes, to other organisms, and promoting the spread of antimicrobial resistance.
8: Got it. So you might hear something online, like an influencer promoting some super antibacterial soap or something. People get their information from wild sources today. What's the bottom line with introducing these chemicals into your house and society using these chemicals a lot?
7: Yeah. The bottom line is no demonstrated benefit, but great potential to cause harm. Don't use them. You only use biocides when it's really necessary in hospitals, in institutional settings. We don't need them for everyday purposes in the home. And if you do need to disinfect something, like your hands, for example, and you use a hand sanitizer that's alcohol-based. So the alcohol-based sanitizers don't promote antimicrobial resistance. They just kill the bugs right away. If you've got to clean a kitchen counter, for example, you've been working with raw meat, then you use a bleach, such as a chloride-based bleach. For other purposes, you can use other bleaches like hydrogen peroxide. You don't need these antimicrobial products.
8: Do you think the pandemic and COVID has left us a little wackadoodle when it comes to using these chemicals in an attempt to sanitize surfaces where they don't need to be sanitized?
7: Yes, I completely agree with that. For example, the notion that you would even want to sanitize your laundry, like why would that be necessary? So I do think that the COVID pandemic really, really built up sort of our fear and our resistance. So yes, I do think that the pandemic helped in a bad way.
8: Miriam, you've somehow made chemistry very fun. I appreciate you coming on the show, talking about your research and discussing this information with me.
7: Thank you very much.
8: Professor Miriam Diamond is an environmental chemist at the University of Toronto.
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8: Be honest, are you someone who gets things done or someone who gets things done eventually? Have you always been an epic procrastinator? Well, an almost 2-decade study tracked procrastinators into adulthood and found this pesky habit can affect your life pretty significantly. Can steal your career, can change your health outcomes, even your happiness. I am here with Lisa Boilke, who is a psychologist and educational researcher at the University of Tübingen in Germany. Lisa, welcome to the show.
28: Thank you. I'm glad to be here.
8: Did you put off working on your study for procrastination for the last minute? I guess you didn't, because you looked at participants for over 18 years, didn't you?
28: Yeah, so I would say like the putting of this study didn't happen so much, but there are other areas where I'm more prone to procrastinate, to be honest.
8: Now, this word gets thrown around a lot. I feel like every time I talk to a friend about how they get their work done or their job, they throw the word procrastination in there. Is there a more formal definition? Like, how would you as a psychologist define procrastination?
28: Yeah, so like to define procrastination, I think I will start with what is not procrastination, actually. So when we think about different types of delay, sometimes you might delay something because you have to prioritize tasks. So this would be something very rational to do because we can't do everything at once. So this would be not procrastination. Or if you know that you work best under time pressure and you need this kind of excitement or thrill experience or a kind of arousal of the last minute and still have a good result because this kind of motivates you, then it also would not be procrastination. But like in a formal definition, it is that procrastination means to voluntarily delay an intended course of action despite expecting to be worse off for the delay. So this actually means that like you have an intention to act, and everything's ready, but just you don't follow up on doing something and you do something else instead. And this makes it really irrational and actually also a harmful kind of behavior.
8: It's tax season here in North America, and every year, like on the day it's due, I think I'm going to get it done, and instead I file an extension. But then I file it before the extension's due, whatever. let's look at like the long-term effects of procrastination. You looked at people in their like stages of life.
28: Yeah.
8: What are some of the long-term outcomes of constantly engaging in this behavior?
28: So in the study that we conducted, we asked the question, like, is procrastination something that we can grow out of? Is it stable or can it change? And therefore, we used data of a larger study that was collected over a large time period, so over 18 years, starting in 2002. And it also captures life, major life transitions, like going from university into workforce, or disruptions during the COVID-19 pandemic. And what we actually found is that higher levels of procrastination were associated with lower chances of getting a university degree or a promotion at work, also lower chances of having stable relationships and children, lower life satisfaction, poorer health.
8: Oh no, oh no. Are you going to keep going? Is there more on this list?
28: Do you want to keep me going? And then finally, like during the COVID-19 pandemic, we found that it was associated with increased internet consumption and poorer mental health.
8: Oh no.
28: So there's actually a big list of things, yeah, that are not that nice actually to experience.
8: Yeah, like I never did my homework on time in school, and looking back, it's like I graduated, I scraped by, I got a university degree, although it took me some extra time, about an extra year. But the main thing I didn't learn is like how to do my work on time. Like I robbed myself of learning that skill, which had been a great struggle into my 20s and 30s. I think I have a good handle on it now. What would you tell young people who are engaged in a pattern of procrastination? Is there a way to get out of the cycle? Is there a way when you're young to not have these negative outcomes in later life?
28: I think it really depends on why you're procrastinating, like what the reasons are. Sometimes tasks are just aversive, so you need to self-regulate. You have to increase your motivation, overcome negative emotions to get the task started, actually. But sometimes it's also circumstances that can change or that can help you to overcome this behavior. So there might be different approaches that are helpful.
8: I wish there was one like easy, you know, golden answer, the $1 million answer to that question, because then kids could overcome it easily. Do people who engage in procrastination earlier in life, say high school, does it follow them through, like, I don't know, their 20s, their 30s, their 40s? If you are a procrastinator, do you typically stay one throughout your life?
28: So what we found in the study was that procrastination shows some stability over time, but it's not fixed. So on average, people procrastinated less as they moved throughout their young adulthood. So this is actually maybe something we can be really happy about, to see that there is some kind of change. I mean, but overall, like, it slowly decreased over time. So this kind of effect adds up to a like moderate effect. So people over the years become on average less procrastinators, you could say.
8: Now, what are some of the personality traits that are linked with excessive procrastination? I'm thinking things like conscientiousness or neuroticism or anxiety or perfectionism. What are some of the traits that you found associated with procrastination?
28: So we had specifically a look at conscientiousness and neuroticism because we know from other literature that they are highly associated with procrastination. And there we saw that actually procrastinating is something quite similar, but it's not the same. And that like this behavior changes alongside the key personality traits. And it also behaves like similar to these traits, showing both stability and change. But overall, procrastination is a little more flexible over time. So it's not as stable as, for instance, conscientiousness and neuroticism.
8: Do people who engage in procrastination, do they delay entering the workforce? Do they launch later in life? And if so, you get kind of a negative feedback loop, right? You don't get the skills early because you're not actually working. And then when you are working, you don't really have those skills. So you might not get promoted as quickly as everyone else. It's like kind of a negative cycle I'm seeing.
28: Yeah, so there's some research also looking at these kind of feedback cycles of you can also maybe disrupt the cycle and turn into a more virtuous cycle, but mostly the focus is on these kind of vicious cycles, as you already described. And in this longitudinal study, like, we didn't look at these cycles, but like overall we found that many people began to procrastinate less actually after the transition from university into the workforce. So working environment seems to be something that helps you reduce your procrastination. But maybe also on the other way around, so this is correlational. Yeah. So it might also be that people who start working are actually not procrastinating that much. And this would also be substantiated by the other finding that we had, that people who tend to procrastinate more entered the workforce later than their peers.
8: For those listening thinking, uh-oh, everything you're saying, it sounds like me. Do you have a piece of advice to people who identify as procrastinators?
28: I would say, like, just when we still stick to the study. So the overall question there was, like, once a procrastinator, always a procrastinator. So I would say it's not exactly the case. So it sticks around to some extent, but it can also change over time. This actually shows that maybe it can develop, like, it's not just a personal flaw. And this finding can also help us maybe to kind ourselves treat a little better. And of course, there are several aspects that we can try to overcome procrastination with different strategies or environments, but we can dig deeper into that another time.
8: We can. Lisa Boilke is a psychologist and educational researcher at the University of Tübingen in Germany. Lisa, I've enjoyed the chat. Thanks for being here. I'm glad we didn't procrastinate with you being on the show.
28: Yeah, thanks very much for having me.
8: Coming up after the break, companies like to present themselves as having a great culture because they got beanbag chairs and birthday cupcakes. But that's not what creates a company's culture. It's this sort of invisible rule book that forms who speaks up, who shuts up, and who gets shown the door. We'll discuss all that after the break.
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8: Company culture. It doesn't get great by offering free snacks, fake smiles, and some values poster in the break room. It's how organizations shape behavior, punish misfits, and reward believers, and decide what kind of company they actually want to become that makes them great. I am here with Glenn Carroll, a sociologist and management professor at Stanford Graduate School of Business. He's also got a book called Making Organizational Culture Great. Check that out, available wherever books are sold. Glenn, welcome to the show.
17: Thank you. It's a pleasure to be here.
8: So when managers look at their company's culture and they think it needs to change, what do they usually mean? Like, what kinds of problems exist in the average, medium, large-size corporation today?
17: So usually they're talking about some kind of misbehavior or people who are not on the same page as management and doing things that they don't think are contributing to the strategy or to the success of the company.
8: Now, I worked at large, you know, Silicon Valley companies, and often when we were hiring and when I would talk to my peers at other companies, everyone would talk about company culture and then the importance of it and how it needs to be great, but it would always just be kind of vague.
17: Yeah.
8: Can you maybe like define it a little bit more for me? What really makes a good company culture?
17: Yeah, so that's kind of why we wrote the book. I mean, we think that, you know, almost all leaders these days agree company culture is important. But they're never really trained at it in business school like they are in spreadsheets and financial evaluations. And so they're tasked with managing the culture, but they're kind of at loss for how to do it and what to do about it. And so that's kind of how we wrote the book. So in our view, which is not controversial, I mean, it's kind of the accepted view of a culture, you know, it has to do with the commonly held, that is the agreed upon norms, beliefs, and values of the company. And usually those come down to a small subset of all the norms, beliefs, and values that people in a company hold. But there are those that, you know, that the at least top management of the company, if it's aligned right, think will help the company execute successfully on its strategy.
8: I think a lot of leaders naively think if they make a great poster designed by, you know, some marketing firm, or they offer free snacks, or they say, hey, we have a ping pong table or a nap room, that's enough. Isn't it something much deeper than that?
17: Oh, yeah. So, I mean, that's not it at all. I mean, that's what people often talk about. But that's just the superficial aspects of culture. I mean, at the core, culture is a social control system. And it's one where, you know, people who behave the way that is endorsed get rewards and sanctions and promotions and the like. And those who don't are shunned at least, and maybe even eventually ushered out and told to leave the company. So it's a hardcore process of fitting in and getting, you know, getting the approval of the authorities or the other people who you work with are not. And there's nothing fun or soft about that at one level.
8: No.
17: Now, that doesn't mean culture can't be fun. It certainly can. And snacks are often a part of it in places in Silicon Valley, like, and the press picks that up. But you know, that's really just a superficial aspect.
8: I like this phrase, social control, because I think leaders should think about the darker side of that. Like, what if people don't conform? Who's allowed to conform? What are some of the kind of ugly parts to social control? Because to me, it's like, if you're not aligned with leadership, you're out. And how is leadership expecting you to align with them?
17: Well, so Reed Hastings, who's the founder and ex-CEO of Netflix, you know, he's very explicit about this, about, you know, how what you want in a, often people talk about culture, a strong culture company as a family. He says, no, we're not a family. So this is not like a family. This is like a sports team. He says, we're trying to get the best performance we can out of each member of the team in order for the team to succeed as a whole. And, you know, my job as leader is to tell you how you're doing and to tell you if you're doing well or not. And if you're not, you know, I'll have some conversations with you and give you advice, and I'll give you resources to try and improve, and I'll give you plenty of opportunity to improve. But ultimately, at the end of the day, if you don't improve and do what we want, you know, I'm gonna ask you to leave. I'm gonna tell you to leave. And so you won't be able to work here. And, you know, in a company that's so much at the cutting edge, and, you know, you can make a lot financially, you know, and you want to fit in usually in those companies, if you can't figure out how to do it, it's very painful. I mean, it's kind of like being shunned by your friends or your family. It's really something that people who get ushered out have a lot of trouble dealing with and reconciling over time.
8: Why is it that companies with such strong corporate culture kind of feel cultish? People often joke about employees there acting like they're cult members.
17: Yeah, well, you know, they kind of have an implicit agreement among each other about a certain set of things that are often not advertised to others, to outsiders. It's kind of hard for outsiders to penetrate what's really going on, but you see everybody kind of, you know, agreeing and acting in concert, and they're really not explaining why. And you're going like, you know, what's going on here? Like, they're just confused about it. And so that leads people to think, well, you know, this is, and the leader's often admired. And so people often focus on that aspect. So, well, this is just like a cult where, you know, leader has them all fooled and they're willing to walk off the end of the earth to follow that person. And, you know, even though that's what it looks like, that's often not what's going on. I mean, for a good culture to work, the individuals involved in the company, in the organization, have to agree upon and intrinsically embed those norms, beliefs, and values so that they believe it. I mean, this is really their beliefs. It's not something they're doing just to fit in on their own.
8: Let's take the example of a startup with a handful of employees that is about to expand to be a medium-sized business or any imaginary corporation. Knowing what you know about how to shape culture, what recommendations would you make to their leaders to sort of set that tone?
17: Yeah. So in the early days of a company like that, there's, you know, it's really, you know, an interpersonal thing where everybody's interacting with the leader and they're kind of seeing what the leader likes and endorses and what he or she doesn't. And, you know, it's pretty easy to figure out. Once a company gets to a certain size, let's say 100 or 200, you know, it becomes much more distant. You may not have much personal interaction, if any, with the leader. And so it's all comes secondhand and you may have trouble figuring it out. And at that's a point where, you know, one-time startups often have a cultural problem. They say, like, you know, the people in Los Angeles are not behaving like the people in San Francisco. What are we going to do about it? And so the cultural problem is already there. And so what I tell leaders of startups is that, you know, when you're really small, you know, it's important to think about culture. And you may not, you have a lot of other things that are more pressing, you know, getting funding, getting product market fit and all that stuff. You may not want to spend a lot of time on culture, but it's going to help you down the road if you have the occasional conversation about it. 15 minutes, a half an hour. Say, you know, what are we about? What is it we endorse? What do we think makes us successful? And get everybody on the same page as that. So that then a year or two later, when you're successful and you have that problem with the group in LA, you've got a foundation that you can build on that's going to help you deal with the problems that developed and say, you know, remember back when we used to talk about this and, you know, what we agreed upon. So that's just not working now. So we need to figure out a way to revitalize that.
8: Are some of the boring parts of culture, like how you onboard employees, how you rotate employees, what kind of rewards, what kind of punishments you give out, rather than like big inspirational speeches by leaders, are some of the boring components to it the most important ones?
17: Oh, for sure. So our book has maybe 25 different managerial levers that managers can use. And when I ask managers, you know, if they have a cultural problem, they always say, yes, there's something we want to fix. And I ask them the top three things they do, and they always say the same top three things. So they miss like 20 of these levers. And so, you know, and those have to do with things like, I'm talking about job rotation or onboarding or, you know, how to design the organization, that kind of stuff. What's important is that, you know, that they do those things and they keep their mind on them. There's the late, great, like 20 of these levers. And so, you know,
8: The
17: late, great leader of General Electric, Jack Welch, said managers have to be relentless.

0: But he said that, you know, he thought that, you know, for you as the manager, you're going to have to repeat the speech hundreds, thousands of times. That's what's boring. It's boring to you, not to them.
1: 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That's available wherever books are sold. Glenn, I've enjoyed the chat. Thanks for being on the show.
0: Thank you. My pleasure, David.
1: 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Yes, really. The strange new status symbol of bad spelling up next. Why? This is The Last Show, and I am David Cooper.
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1: Upgrading your dinner party conversation one show at a time. The Last Show with David Cooper. 4 years, the mark of a competent, professional adult was sending emails without any typos, perfect writing. that was the expectation. But

0: Now, if your message is a little too perfect, people assume that AI wrote it. So naturally, someone built some software using AI that adds mistakes back into your email. What is happening in the world? That is what I want to know. So we're going to answer that here with Katie Notopoulos, a technology and culture correspondent at Business Insider, who recently wrote about this. Katie, welcome to the show.
1: Thank you for having me.
0: Okay. The perfect email being the gold professional standard. Grammar checked, polished, professional. When did an email like that start looking suddenly a little too suspicious?
1: So I would guess maybe in the last 2 to 3 years, right? So one of the first big use cases that people were excited about when ChatGPT sort of came onto the scene in fall of 2023 or whatever, it was, oh, now I can get it to write my emails for me. Because I hate writing business emails. You have to make sure they are like so, you know, properly formatted. And, you know, sometimes it's sort of annoying. There's a lot of boring, you know, small talk that you sort of put in these things. And if we can just get ChatGPT to write that for me, it'll be great. And so I think that a lot of people have been writing emails using some form of AI assistance for the last couple of years.
0: Okay, enter this plugin that adds typos back to your emails on purpose. Honestly, this seems like technology absurdism to me. It seems almost comedic. It seems like it could come out of a Monty Python sketch depicting the future. Are we basically using AI now to pretend that we're not using AI?
1: Essentially, yes, right?
0: Oh my God. Are we going to use AI to pretend that we're not using the tool that pretends that we're not using the AI, and then we'll send perfect emails? Like, when does it end, Katie?
1: You know, ultimately, I guess, you know, we get the brain implant and we just send our thought waves and we don't have to email at all anymore, right?
0: Are people actually getting good at spotting AI emails? Like, do you feel like you can spot one when a coworker sends you one?
1: I think so. I mean, you know, it's funny because I feel like I probably get a ton in my inbox and don't even think twice about it. Because I get a lot of, I'm a journalist, I get a lot of PR pitches, and those are always really professionally written. And they've always been professionally written. You know, someone cares a lot about how it gets sent out to a bunch of people. But I definitely suspect that more and more they are being AI written. And there are a few hallmarks that like jump out to me. Like one is like using a lot of bullet points for things. That is something that I feel like AI does a lot.
0: And that dash that's weighted extra, that slightly longer, better looking dash that you have to hit a special key to get, the AI loves that.
1: The M dash,
0: yes,
1: yeah.
0: The dreaded M dash.
1: And people notice the M dash so much that I think some of the models are purposely trying to use less M dash. They've been trained. They sort of, you know, had to calibrate them to be like, stop using it so much. And then there's other keywords that people have noticed pop up more often in AI writing. Delve is one that's like that. Like, let's delve into it.
0: Okay, good. I say dive, so I'm safe there, I hope.
1: Yeah. Or I guess maybe not, maybe, yeah, or like, we'll delve deeply into this. Another thing people have noticed is a really common construction is, it's not X, it's Y. So it's not just that the sky is blue, it's also that it's a sunny day. You know, that is a really common construction in AI writing. And once you notice that, you'll start to maybe notice it everywhere.
0: So let's talk this app. It's called Grammarly. Is that the name of it?
1: It's called, no, Grammarly is the one that is makes your grammar good.
0: Okay, sorry. I'm losing my mind here.
1: It's called Sincerely.
0: Uh-huh.
1: And it's spelled S-I-N-C-E-E-R-L-Y, which misspelled. It's Sincerely spelled the wrong way.
0: It seems like performance art. Like the CEO of Sincerely, it seems like it's a joke, but it's also a product and it's also useful.
1: So I talked to the person who made it. His name is Ben Horowitz. He's a graduate student. He goes to Harvard Business School. He's probably graduating like this week. And he made it, he admits it's kind of a joke. He made it a little bit to be playful. There is an option if you use it. I think you get about 3 or 4 times to try it for free, and then it asks you to pay a monthly subscription. And his kind of thing was, I'm not really expecting this to make a lot of money, but, you know, it cost me a certain amount of money just to run the thing. So hopefully I can recoup some costs. I think he knows it's a little bit silly. It's a little bit performance art, but I think it's kind of perfect.
0: I do too. And there's a lot of like deep human psychology stuff behind all this. Mm-hmm. There's how we perceive work, writing, anything someone creates, well, quote unquote creates, mm-hmm. when we find out it's AI versus when we don't know, we immediately judge them. So there's that whole side of human psychology. And then there's the psychology of like feeling some comfort knowing that someone actually put in the real effort. And this plugin, this app, mm-hmm. is sidestepping all of that and playing with our psychology, I imagine.
1: Yeah, so it's pretty fun. I did try it out a little bit. So it's, you know, it's a Chrome plugin. So you just sort of like put it in your Chrome browser. And then when you start typing an email, the option to use it will come up. And it gives you three different modes. So first you write your email however you want it, whether you use AI or not. And then it will give you the option to do, I think, subtle, which it will just like slightly make it, you know, drop some of the filler words, make it a little bit less formal,
0: get rid of an apostrophe, things like that.
1: Yeah, like add in a typo. And then there's human, which is even a little further, you know, even more so. It turns you, if you said cannot, it'll turn into can't, contractions, things. And then the final version is CEO, which it makes it really short, all lowercase, and sometimes it'll even add in at the bottom something like sent from my iPhone.
0: Having previously worked in the tech industry, that is so like CEO energy right there. I love it.
1: Yeah, and that place is something where this is totally true, and something that I've written about before, which is that it doesn't even have to be CEOs, but the way that a boss communicates with underlings is very different than you might talk to your peers or those kind of relationships. It's often a lot more informal. They might send an email that is, the whole thing is just in the subject line, or they don't care if there's typos because they're sending it to someone who works for them. You know, it's a very different email style when you're the boss, and especially when you're the CEO. And I do think there is also this culture in boss management CEO where like replying to your emails really fast is more important than wording them perfectly. And that, I think that's an effective strategy, to be perfectly honest. But you actually do hear from like a lot of big, important business people that something they do is like they respond to emails fast, and they do it on their phone, and they do it on the go, and they just plow through their inbox. Like they're not like the rest of us who sort of, oh, like I'm so behind on my emails.
0: No, they're like,
1: oh,
0: this, sorry. Boom, boom, boom, boom, boom. Yeah. Look, bottom line here, Katie. Okay. Mm-hmm. Authenticity. It's like the one thing AI is taking away from us in our communication, our written communication, especially. If this app is meant to simulate it and then apps like it come out that get even better, like, will there even be real communication? Am I even talking to you right now? Will there be real communication anymore?
1: You know, that's a great question. No. I mean, yes, of course. But I do think there's this thing where, like, I think typos are going to be, at least for now, the new status symbol, because it will show that you handcrafted and wrote this yourself. So it's good. Typos are back. I'm making the, as a terrible typist myself, I'm pleased to announce typos are in, typos are hot. Feel free to make typos. It shows that you're the real person. People prefer real writing to AI, so they would rather have a real writing with typos than perfectly written AI.
0: It's my time. I'm very short, and do you remember Short King Spring? I was like, finally, short men are attractive. I have dyslexia, and I had a lot of shame about my writing my whole life, and my typos are authentic, and they're me, and I'm feeling like this app is appropriating my culture there, but... This is great news.
1: Yes.
0: So the next time I send an email, I'm in my authentic self, even though I scrambled the words.
1: Exactly. You know, I think that people really do appreciate real writing more than they hate. People hate getting an email written by AI. They feel like cheated or like you didn't take the time to bother writing this. So it's totally natural that people would prefer occasional typos than, you know, knowing that you just did it in ChatGPT.
0: You can read Katie Antopoulos's article. It's titled, Now There's an AI Tool That Adds Typos into Your Emails So It Looks Like You Didn't Use AI. That's in Business Insider, where Katie is a technology and culture correspondent. Katie, it's been a joy having you on the show. Thanks for being here.
1: Thank you for having me.
0: That's a wrap on the show. We'll be back tomorrow night. Thanks for tuning in.
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20: Our officers arrived and found a man with gunshot wounds.
21: More fatal gunfire in Surrey. How it's not the first time shots have been fired in the business complex. Good morning, everyone. Thanks for joining us. Former Vancouver Mayor Kennedy Stewart is alleging a provincial cabinet minister is under police investigation for foreign interference. It comes after Global News reported that Chinese consular officials had met with the City of Vancouver staffer earlier this month, pressuring them to cancel performances of the Shen Yun dance group. Stewart was interviewed by Jazz Joe Hall on CKNW on Monday. He claimed he's been interviewed about an investigation into a current NDP cabinet minister for allegedly collaborating with the Chinese government.
0: Something that myself, I reported to senior BC NDP officials. I know the premier's aware of it. I know that many members in cabinet are aware of this. This is an ongoing RCMP investigation nothing's being done about it. And essentially, you know, in my view, we're just rolling over and we're not protecting our sovereignty from what I consider, the biggest threat to democracy in Vancouver and across Canada.
21: Stewart says he has signed a non-disclosure agreement that prevents him from providing more information. One man is dead after a shooting in Newton Monday afternoon. Police were called to the lobby of an office complex on 76th Avenue near 132nd Street just after 3 o'clock, where they found a person with gunshot wounds. He died at the scene. No arrests have been made, and the Integrated Homicide Investigation Unit has now taken over. Last September, there was another shooting in the same complex. No one was injured in that incident.
20: It's a very large business complex. There are dozens and dozens of businesses in the immediate area. Very busy afternoon, very busy area of Surrey, time of day, lots of pedestrians, vehicle traffic. We're quite sure that someone may have seen something. Again, as we always seem to make an appeal for, if you're driving in the area at the time and you have dash cam footage, that's very valuable.
21: Police are also making an appeal to any of the surrounding businesses with surveillance footage to call them. An Alberta man has now been charged in connection with the discovery of two bodies in a Langley home last week. On April 27th, an 18-year-old woman and 33-year-old man were found dead in the home in the 21,000 block of 16th Avenue. Their names have not been released. 33-year-old Craig Lafferty-Tucaro was arrested on May 3rd and charged on Monday with two counts of second-degree murder. He has no prior police history in BC. Investigators think the suspect and victims knew each other and that this was an isolated incident. Lafferty-Tucaro will appear next in court on May 11th. We're learning more about the victim of a horrific crash in Delta and have obtained surveillance video showing the other driver's erratic behavior. Watch closely. This white Tesla goes by the screen so quickly you might miss it the first time. And here's the Tesla jumping the curb, barreling through the sidewalk moments before hitting a black sedan waiting at the stop sign. This deadly crash happened Saturday afternoon at 75A Avenue and 118th Street. The victim, Masihola Takoli, is a refugee from Afghanistan and had just turned 19 years old.
1: I don't have a brother, I just me and my family. He was like more than my brother. On 3 p.m. he was passed away. I was waiting for him to come pick me up.
22: He was always respectful to kids. He always buy chocolates for the kids, snacks, and for our neighbor kid every time. For my grandma making banana juice every time.
21: Delta police say their collision analysts are collecting evidence and canvassing for witnesses. So far, no one has been charged in the crash. Global News has learned that Prime Minister Mark Carney will announce the identity of Canada's next Governor General today. The current Governor General, Mary Simon, an Inuk woman born in northern Quebec, was the first Indigenous Canadian to hold the office and was appointed in 2021. Simon, who is 78, has indicated through her husband, former journalist Whit Fraser, that she is ready to retire. Premier David Eby says he's disappointed in the lack of effort for BC's softwood lumber industry amid the U.S. trade war. The federal government announced a series of tariff relief measures on Monday worth $1.5 billion. The help is for the steel, aluminum, and copper industries. But the softwood lumber industry is currently facing an estimated 45% tariff from the U.S., and it was not included in the federal funding.
23: I don't know what it's going to take, really, to get the bureaucrats and the ministers in Ottawa to recognize that softwood lumber employs more people in Canada than steel and auto parts combined.
24: The reality is that
2: this specific response is targeted at the kind of the Section 232 tariffs and the steel and aluminum pieces that are associated with that.
21: The U.S. government raised the Section 232 tariff to 50% on items made entirely of steel, aluminum, and copper. The increased duty came into effect April 6th. Another lawsuit has been filed in BC Supreme Court against Metro Vancouver. This time, it involves the Anisus Island Wastewater Treatment Plant in Delta, where major improvements are underway. Contractor Michaels Canada has filed a $5.5 million lawsuit. Among the allegations, it claims delays were due to being provided inaccurate drawings, inaccurate description of site conditions, and unforeseen site conditions. Interim Conservative leader Trevor Halford says the Premier must intervene.
3: It's been disaster after disaster in terms of project management, and I think the Premier at some point has to have the courage and leadership, which he's failed to do on this, and address Metro Vancouver.
21: The North Shore Wastewater Treatment Plant is the focus of a separate $250 million lawsuit. Acciona alleges wrongful termination by Metro Vancouver, which is countersuing. As for the latest litigation, Metro Vancouver declined to comment. Crews are battling a wildfire that popped up near Cultus Lake Park Monday morning. The BC Wildfire Service says the fire is pretty close to the Jade Bay Day campground, just east of the Columbia Valley Highway. The fire is estimated at half a hectare in size and is now being held. The cause of the fire is currently under investigation. For any information on trail closures in the area, you're being asked to check the BC Parks website. All right, 5:07, coming off of another glorious day in the Lower Mainland, and it continues to be. Look at that sunrise, Mark.
4: It's amazing. Good morning, Jason. Just a beauty this morning again, crystal clear. It was hot again yesterday. It won't be quite as hot today here in the South Coast. A touch of marine air coming in. That's the difference today, but still a great day ahead. 12 degrees is the temperature right now, similar to yesterday at this time. I put the top 10 in the country for temperature yesterday, similar to the day before, very close really, 31.9 Lytton, the highest temperature in the country. Pemberton not far behind, Lillooet, Squamish, all you could round it to 31. Hope just under that. And really, a lot of these were in the South Coast. A scorcher yesterday, I noticed, well, there were some records set. I think it was 18 records, I think, something like that. Ridiculous. Just the day before, there were 24. There won't be quite as many today. It'll be a little cooler, as I say, but still probably will peak at 25 away from the water, cooler at the beaches. In the interior right now, central regions, it's chilly, single digits, 3 Quesnel, 2 Mackenzie, 10 degrees down in Penticton, but just 3 in Merritt this morning, and it's clear. Just a few clouds across the province today. There's a little low cloud creeping into western Washington, I notice, and on the west side of Vancouver Island, too. And we see it here. There may be a little in Metro Vancouver, a little low cloud form. That's a touch of marine air. But through the day today, well, a lot of sunshine most places. It's tomorrow afternoon right there in the interior. There's a chance of thunderstorms in the southern interior. I talked about that yesterday, and that's, again, for tomorrow. So, not as hot today, a few morning clouds, but a beauty. A mix of sun and cloud Wednesday, Thursday, cloudier Friday, so cooling down this week, Jason. Saturday and into the Mother's Day Sunday look mostly sunny. Still looking good.
21: Ideal. Okay, thank you very much, Mark.
4: All right.
21: A robot could be delivering your next takeout in Vancouver. Back into September 2022, Hugo and Angie were delivering Pizza Hut in downtown Vancouver. Company Serve Robotics wants to start a six-month pilot project with the robots delivering downtown and the Kitsilano area. The California-based company has expanded to 20 cities across the U.S. and partnered with 3,500 restaurants. Its founder is from Vancouver and started some early developments here.
5: We reduce reliance on cars. We reduce the emissions. We reduce the congestion. But probably most importantly, we reduce accidents. So this is something that actually makes cities safer.
21: The six-month pilot project goes before Vancouver City Council on Wednesday. If approved, the robots could start delivering in the fall. All right.
4: All right.
21: Soon it'll be Caitlin with her robot traffic update on the sidewalks of Vancouver.
24: It looks good out there.
6: I can't do it. I'm not a robot. Isn't that crazy? Good morning, Jason. Here we are on a Tuesday, and things are off to a great start weather-wise and traffic-wise as well. Crews have wrapped up their overnight roadwork at the Queensboro Bridge. Single-lane traffic there in the overnight hours. It certainly gets busy kind of on the approach when they first start closing it down. But as you can see, when it first gets reopened, it looks good. Heads up for southbound travelers. I mention this all the time, but there is that kind of a metal slat there that acts as a speed bump. So we do see a little bit of a southbound delay at any time of the day. But so far, it's looking pretty good. On the approach, the Stello Awesome, no delays. Scott Road, King George, Bridgeview Drive, Highway 17, all the surrounding areas are looking good. There was a little bit of road work on the bridge deck. I think they're still doing some finishing touches there. What a great shot. And I love that it's light out and beautiful shot here as well. You can see we've got a sign, we've got some cones. So certainly something to keep in mind through your travels throughout the future. That's your OK Tire traffic.
21: Okay, then thanks for that. And coming up next, marking Red Dress Day. The event's happening across Canada to honor missing and murdered Indigenous women and girls. That's coming up next.
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25: Overnight roadwork at the Queensboro Bridge is complete and all lanes have reopened once again. Crews on Highway 1 through Langley between 264th and 232nd are done their overnight work and they're out there picking up cones. Traffic is light on the major routes and we have Counterflow already in at the Alex Fraser Bridge. BCA members always save at Shell with 3 cents off per liter. It's a match made at the pump. In the CKNW Traffic Center, I'm Amber Belzer.
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21: Tuesday in Europe, London is down, Paris and Eurostoxx 50 is on the rise. As for Asia markets, the Nikkei is up, Hang Seng is down, Shanghai is on the rise. Having a look at your commodities now, gold is up, crude oil is down. And the Canadian dollar today on this 5th of May is up, pound and euro are down. Red Dress Day is being observed across Canada and BC today. The day honors missing and murdered Indigenous women, girls, and Two-Spirit peoples. There are a number of events and ceremonies planned across British Columbia, including in Pitt Meadows, Kamloops, and Kelowna. A national event will also be held on Parliament Hill in Ottawa today. Red Dress Day started back in 2010 when Métis artist Jamie Black displayed more than 100 red dresses around the University of Winnipeg campus to raise awareness of the issue. Gender-based violence was declared an epidemic in British Columbia last year, something advocates say is long overdue. But what has changed for survivors since then? Dara Zargar has more.
28: Actually, if they're not getting help
10: it can be quite traumatizing.
11: The No Society in Chilliwack helps survivors of gender-based violence navigate the often arduous path to healing. It provides support sessions, community resources, and helps bridge gaps within the justice system.
10: And send them just the information they need.
11: However, advocates warn persistent systemic barriers are compounding pressure on survivors, even though the province acknowledged gender-based violence an epidemic more than a year ago.
10: We've seen a lot of people go through this criminal justice process, and people are proven guilty for horrendous crimes, and they're given a couple months in prison, you know, with parole, and we just don't understand why that's adequate.
12: The survivor just really gets dragged through the court process, and their statement that they've provided, that, like I said before, has very intimate traumatic details, gets very scrutinized.
11: All compounded by BC's drawn-out legal system, intermittent relationships with police officers, and a lack of funding.
10: And we would love to see legislation passed that creates opportunities for more evidence so that cases can go farther.
11: Attorney General Nikki Sharma says three recommendations listed in an independent systemic review in 2025 are underway.
13: One is an update of our policy, our violence case women's policy province-wide, to standardize it and upgrade it to the times that we're in. Another one is to search for accountability mechanisms in the system. Thirdly, which I think is very important, is risk assessments and safety assessments.
11: Advocates are wondering if these steps are enough.
10: We see a lot of pain, and we see how people have been wounded by systems, by resources, but we also know that that's not the only story.
11: To stop the toll being taken on the survivors. Daria Zargar, Global News.
21: 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How he ended up reunited with his owners. Next.
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25: Traffic is light on Highway 1 from the Fraser Valley to the Portman Bridge. Overnight roadwork between 264th and 232nd is complete and lanes are reopening there. Highway 17 light for volume from 176 through Surrey. Queensborough Bridge a little bit slow southbound south end as you go over those expansion joint covers. And the Stella Wasson Bridge is light in and out of New Westminster and Surrey. Alex Fraser Bridge, Cannonflow is in there and light volume on the approach. And the Massey Tunnel is still two lanes each way. 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
21: 5:21 on a Tuesday. Gorgeous shot of West Kelowna all around the province, Mark. Who let the dog? We have a great dog story right after your forecast.
3: Excellent. Like dog stories or cat stories or whale stories or anything like that.
21: Especially with a happy ending, yeah.
3: Yeah, when they have a happy ending.
21: Yeah.
3: Thanks, Jason. It's crystal clear right now. It's going to be a beauty. There may be a little bit of low cloud come in from the south. Everything is pointing toward that. All the ingredients are there. Places like southwestern parts of Metro Vancouver, potentially, and down the I-5 toward Bellingham. Some of that marine cloud, which means it won't be as hot today. But it'll be warm. Temperatures in the forecast coming up in a moment. I picked 19 records were set yesterday, according to the Environment Canada summary, including yesterday, the Vancouver Airport hit 23.9, the old record back in 1989. It was 2 degrees lower. That's a substantial record when you break an old record by 2 full degrees. The Squamish record was broken by 4.5 degrees. So it was a scorcher, and I put a few others. And again, I listed 5 of the 19 yesterday. It's going to be quite hot in the interior, southern interior, especially again today. But the south coast, not as hot. High temperatures away from the water. We could have a 25 in here somewhere, but mostly low 20s near the water, a touch cooler. But a few clouds this morning, otherwise sunny. Here's tomorrow, though. Looks like we'll have a bit more of that low cloud and a few degrees cooler. Upper teens, maybe a little higher, but definitely coming down in temperature tomorrow as well. Lots of clear sky across the interior. The flow is still up this way and over top of BC and into Alberta with the high pressure ridge. Just to show you the next few hours, yeah, you see some of that marine cloud, maybe getting close to Victoria, but then if it does get in here, it'll be gone shortly. So here are the next 10. Top temperature in the lower mainland, and you see it's going to come down, and then it's going to be dry in here with a mix of sun and a bit of cloud, Jason, for the weekend and next week, and dry for a long time. Kelowna, yeah, we'll keep it dry there too. Look at those temperatures, mostly warm for a long time. Take it away.
21: Thank you, Mark. A Vancouver couple is grateful to have their dog back after went missing for nearly a week. As Kristen Robinson reports, they credit the police and the people in the downtown east side for helping to find their missing pet.
4: 2.5-year-old Munchie is a pleasing pug.
5: I mean, Munchie means everything to us.
4: The Chens got Munchie in college, from snuggling in Seattle to road trips in California and Nevada.
19: Stay.
4: Munchie's latest adventure was in Vancouver.
5: The first night, it was really, like, intense and scary.
4: On 420, the couple says a friend visiting from Taiwan took Munchie out of their downtown apartment without his leash or their permission. Using the Find My app, they tracked the friend to East Hastings. He eventually returned without Munchie.
19: These people out here in the streets are really willing to help you out no matter what.
4: The couple had already started scouring the downtown east side, handing out and putting up hundreds of missing Munchie posters. The pug soon spotted in Chinatown.
20: Munch came into the store here. A lady bought a whole bunch of product for the dog, said somebody was taking care of the dog.
4: When Easy Dog's boss realized Munchie was missing, he alerted his owners. On April 24th, Warren Chen flagged down two officers in the 100 block of East Pender.
22: He said, hey, I lost my dog a few days ago. Can you just keep an eye out for him?
4: The next day, the District 5 duo was on Munchie's tail.
23: We saw someone heading into the Nestor store with Munchie.
22: And I just go, we found him. Like, it's definitely him.
4: They kept an eye on Munchie and called the Chens.
23: As soon as his family came up, Munchie was pulling away at the leash, jumping up on them.
5: And we were so excited. Shannon is a really nice woman, because she said she bought Munchie off another homeless guy that she thought was in like a worse condition. She knew that, I guess, the guy wouldn't be able to take care of Munchie, so she said she spent like $400 to get him back.
23: She had got the dog like toys, and she had bathed him, and she was taking care of him pretty well.
4: The couple gave Shannon a reward and offered to stay in touch.
5: If they want to play with Munchie anytime, like we can meet at a park or like a dog park, and then they can hang out.
4: After sleeping off his five-day journey, Munchie got his energy back.
19: Thank you all for helping out. We really appreciate you guys.
4: Kristen Robinson, Global News.
21: Great ending to that story.
6: Awesome.
21: Caitlin, yes, Munchie's back.
6: I got the munchies now.
21: Everyone's got the munchies down. Oh, yeah.
6: Yeah, happy ending there, Jason. All right, a happy start to your Tuesday morning commute. Where are we here? Look at this map. I don't think it's been this green ever before. Things are in excellent shape. So let's just take a look at those out-of-town highways. A beautiful day throughout the province. Let's take a look at the Coquihalla Highway 5. Excellent shape. Nobody on the roads yet. Best to get going. Well, it's still coolish out there. It's not too hot. We'll head on over to Golden Highway 1, Trans-Canada Highway. Quiet through that area as well. In excellent shape through that stretch for the Trans-Canada. Back to the Lower Mainland. Here we go. Our Whistler Highway 99. Again, nobody on the road here. So a great day to certainly get traveling out there. Cooling off over at the BC Ferries. We're off to a busy start from Tawas in the Sports Bay, which is typical, approaching a one sailing wait. Looking at 8 o'clock sailings now for most of those routes. So far, so good. And Duke Point Tawas was the only next one that I put on the list. Filling up, but nothing really to worry about at this time. Jason?
21: All right, Caitlin, thanks for your update. And stay with us. Today's top stories are coming up next with Sonia Sunger. The bombshell allegation by a former Vancouver mayor. What Kennedy Stewart says a current provincial minister is under investigation for. That's coming up next.
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25: Getting busier on the major routes like Highway 1 westbound. You are slowing down as you make your way past the on-ramps through Langley by 264th and 232nd. City over the Portman Bridge into Coquitlam. Both North Shore bridges are light and steady. Center lane still closed on the Lionsgate Bridge. At the Alex Fraser Bridge, we have counterflow in. Queensborough Bridge, bit of a slowdown southbound south end as you go over the expansion joint covers. 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In the CKNW Traffic Center, I'm Amber Belzer.
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24: Global News at 5:30. Good morning. I'm John Strait. Homicide investigators dealing with a shooting in Surrey that has claimed the life of one person. Police were called to a business complex near 130th Street and 76th Avenue just after 3 yesterday afternoon. They found a person suffering from gunshot wounds who later died. IHIT says, here's Sergeant Lindsay Houghton with Surrey Police.
1: At this point, it's still too early to speculate on the motive. That's something that I detectives will be certainly looking into. I can confirm that there have been no arrests, and to this time, there is no suspect information that police can share with the public.
11: Now, last September, there was another shooting in the same business complex. No one was injured in that incident. A sudden change in plea by a man charged in the killings of his neighbors in Chilliwack has left the victims' families asking, why not sooner? Global's Kareem Gouda reports.
14: In September of 2023, 58-year-old John Kavalov and 67-year-old Valerie Smith were shot and killed in the Baker Trails Trailer Park on Chilliwack River Road. 85-year-old Robert Freeman was arrested nearby. At the time, police said the killing resulted from a dispute between neighbors. Monday, as the trial was set to get underway, Freeman pleaded guilty to the murder charge in Kavalov's death and to the lesser charge of manslaughter in Smith's death. Joy Finnegan is the victim's daughter-in-law and was shocked by the guilty plea.
15: Because it has been 2.5 years with over 40 court sessions. So, you know, every single time we went to court, it kind of removed like a scab. It was re-victimizing us over and over.
14: A sentencing hearing has been scheduled for Monday. Kareem Gouda, Global News.
11: We're learning more after a man breached the supposed high security perimeter at YVR yesterday. Global's Jordan Armstrong has the details.
16: It was around 4 a.m. The suspect headed west away from the security checkpoint south of Miller Road and toward an empty Porter passenger jet parked on the apron just south of the domestic terminal. There, he climbed into a wheel well of the Embraer 195, which was quickly surrounded by a posse of police and security staff. About 2 hours later, the suspect was arrested. A Porter spokesperson tells Global News the jet's cabin was not breached, adding, scheduled operations were maintained, and we will cooperate with authorities for any necessary follow-up. The aircraft will undergo a comprehensive inspection before returning to service. What was the man's motive, his plan, his mental state? All questions officials have yet to answer.
17: Despite this very serious breach of airport security, no one from YVR or Richmond RCMP would come on camera and do an interview about it. Jordan Armstrong, Global News.
11: Premier David Eby says he's disappointed in the lack of relief for BC's softwood lumber industry amid the U.S. trade war. This after the federal government announced a series of tariff relief measures yesterday for the steel, aluminum, and copper industries.
26: I don't know what it's going to take, really, to get the bureaucrats and the ministers in Ottawa to recognize that softwood lumber employs more people in Canada than steel and auto parts combined.
11: With softwood lumber duties in the 45% range right now, EB says Europe and Russia are sending more wood into the U.S. than Canada right now, which makes absolutely no sense. And Prime Minister Mark Carney is expected to name a new Governor General at a press conference in Ottawa this morning.
27: The Governor General is appointed by the sovereign on the advice of the Prime Minister and usually holds office for 5 years. Mary Simon, Canada's first Indigenous Governor General, will reach the 5-year mark of her tenure in July. Following controversy over Simon's struggles with French, Carney said the next vice-regal representative would speak both official languages. Simon speaks English and Inuktitut and has improved her French, but she is not fluent despite taking lessons. Whit Fraser, the vice-regal consort, told the Globe and Mail newspaper last month that he and Simon were apartment hunting. David Augustine, The Canadian Press.
11: Global News Time, 5:34. 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
25: At the Queensborough Bridge, you're slow southbound at the south end as you go over the expansion joint covers. Highway 1, slow at the merge points in Langley, westbound by 264th and 232nd, steady over the Portman Bridge. Lougheed Highway slowing down westbound as you go through the Wannick area, then steady over the Pitt River Bridge. Watch out for delays along the Maryhill Bypass westbound, right by Broadway as you go through the construction zone. 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In the CKNW Traffic Center, I'm Amber Belzer.
0: Good morning. I'm Mark Madriga in the Global Sky Tracker Weather Center. Looks like we'll have a little more marine air seep in today, so it won't be quite as hot, but still warm, really, with highs, maybe up to 25, mostly up 22, 23, a lot of places for highs. And that's with a little cloud this morning, lots of sun. High pressure will weaken a little the next couple of days, a little more marine air, mix of cloud and sun and highs in the upper teens. Friday, a high of 17, mostly cloudy, and then Saturday, back to sun and highs to 20, a beauty for Mother's Day.
11: Thank you, Mark. Outside CKNW in downtown Vancouver, 12 degrees and clear. Now the business news. Dow futures up 211. Canadian dollar trading lower right around 73 cents U.S. Global News Time, 5:35. I'm John Strait.
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2: Good morning, everyone. It is Tuesday. It's May the 5th. That's right. And welcome to the show. I'm Simi Sarah. It's Cinco de Mayo. Let's see what John Strait has in store for us on this celebratory day. Good morning, John.
11: Yeah, we're going to have nice weather on this celebratory day.
2: All right. Thank you for that.
11: No problem. Anytime. Yeah, mix of sun and cloud. Not as hot as yesterday. Yesterday, another beautiful day. A bunch of records falling again. Oh, yeah, yeah. Mark will have those records in the next half hour. Today, a little cooler, 25 degrees away from the water. A few clouds rolling in. Mix of sun and cloud tomorrow as well. Highs of 22. Drops down to 18 Thursday. 16 Friday. Back up to 18. Mainly sunny. I don't see any precipitation in the forecast whatsoever. And the humidex is going up, as is the UV rating as well. So slap on that sunscreen.
2: Oh, yeah. You have to. I must have said that to like three different people yesterday in my just like immediate circle who were outside. And I said, did you put on sunscreen? No. I'm like, you got to put on some sunscreen, please. Because that was a very intense heat. It was like July, August type heat.
11: Absolutely. That 3:30, 4 o'clock heat, right? I felt it. I was outside as well. And I'm like, okay, this feels like midsummer, doesn't it? It doesn't feel like May the 4th.
2: It did not feel like May the 4th at all. So, okay, a little bit less hot today, which is, I guess, a good thing. And all I think about, and when you talk to people about the weather, and everybody's talking about the weather right now, people are afraid of wildfires, John. Like, we're getting some already.
11: Yeah, especially when we find out they're burning near Cultus Lake, for example. Right, which is what happened yesterday. There was one sparked there, not a very big one, but right near the Jade Bay Day Campground. That's just east of the Columbia Valley Highway there. Sparked yesterday morning and now classified as being held. Crews got on that pretty quickly. Here's Fire Information Officer Carly DeRossier.
3: We do have crews on site responding, so no major concerns at this time, but given the heat and the drought conditions, certainly an area of heightened fire risk. I would say to folks that are in the area, especially those recreating at Cultus Lake, be especially cautious if engaging in any activity that could start a wildfire.
11: And of course, it's only May.
3: It's quite common to have an early spring fire season. Generally, around this time of year, most fires are human caused. So, of course, those are preventable. So it is critical that we exercise caution. But
11: yeah, of course. And just checking the BC wildfire dashboard, we're down a bit, actually. 28 wildfires burning across BC. I think it was 30 yesterday. Just one out of control, and that's burning in a remote area near Revelstoke.
2: Okay, I know that is a concern that many, many people have, but she said something slightly reassuring there where she said it's not unusual to have this happen. And I was thinking, how many times have we referred to the month of June as January? So maybe we'll have a bit of a cooler June.
11: Maybe. Or maybe it'll stay like this till Labor Day, right?
2: Oh, boy. Yeah. Oh, boy. Okay. So lots to come on that front. Now, you think things are bad, could be worse. You could be on this, what sounds like a dream cruise, anything but, has turned into a nightmare, John.
11: Yeah, this is the MV Hondius traveling in the South Atlantic there, basically a polar cruise, one of those polar cruises from Argentina to Antarctica. They've had a suspected hantavirus outbreak. Three people have died already. Two crew members are sick right now. 149 people aboard, including four Canadians. Now, the crew has requested help from local health authorities off the coast of West Africa, but they haven't been allowed to disembark, told to remain in their cabins.
2: Yikes.
11: That's the nightmare, right? Right there, right? Remain in your cabins.
2: Because we all know cruise ship cabins are already pretty tiny.
11: Oh, pretty tiny to begin with, right? And yeah, they don't want this hantavirus to spread. Cruise ship not allowed to dock because of health concerns locally there. And passengers doing videos now. This desperate plea from one of them yesterday.
4: It's very real for all of us here. There's a lot of uncertainty, and that's the hardest part. All we want right now is to feel safe, to have clarity, and to get home.
11: You can hear the desperation in his voice there. Maria Van Kerkhove, she's with the World Health Organization.
5: WHO, together with authorities in Cabo Verde and the Netherlands, and the ship's operators, are working to evacuate the two sick people on board to the Netherlands for medical care. At the present time, there are no other symptomatic people on the ship, but this is being carefully monitored.
11: Yeah, this is going to take a few days here, right? They have to evacuate those two. There was a crew members, by the way, who got sick, and they believe it's been spreading, this hantavirus, person to person. Doesn't usually happen that way. And yeah, get that cruise ship back to port, but where, which port, that is still up in the air.
2: That sounds like an absolute nightmare. We'll talk a little bit more about it, including, you know, talking about hantavirus and what it actually is and where it comes

0: We're going to win this thing, John. Bleacher Report. Our producer, Mark Sailing's laughing at me because I said Bleacher Report ran a mock draft. And yes, that's right. Vancouver Canucks came in first.
1: But ask Mark, what did his draft say? No.
0: Mark, no. He's shaking his head. No. He's what did your draft say, Mark? No. He's gonna tell us right now. Did he even run it? Do people do that?
2: I ran it four times in a row, and it was Chicago and New York winning the damn thing every single time. So hopefully I got all the bad rolls of the dice out of the way and we'll win it today. But
0: that is a true... Thank you, Mark. That is a true fan. He ran it four times in a row trying to get a different result.
1: Mike Bo in the newsroom here has run it multiple times, other teams multiple times, except this morning, Vancouver Canucks came out on top. So... There is some hope here. They have a 1-in-3 chance of getting this top pick. Canadian press reporter Karen Rebo kind of explains how this all works with the ping pong balls and everything.
3: Teams and hockey fans watching it live will see four ping pong balls drawn from a machine. The team randomly assigned the corresponding four-number combination will select first when the actual draft gets underway, June 26th in Buffalo.
1: So we have the best odds. Chicago next, followed by the Flames and Rangers. Obviously, two players to watch out for, Gavin McKenna of Whitehorse and Ivar Stenberg of Sweden. Those expected to go number one and number two.
0: Okay, so I'm on this website now where you can do this mock draft.
1: Yes.
0: And I'm just running it over and over and over again.
1: Okay.
0: And every single time we end up in the top three.
1: Right.
0: I mean, that's not terrible.
1: No, we're supposed to be in the top three.
0: Right.
1: I mean, yeah.
0: We have to be essentially in the top three. But I would say one out of every... three times we're number one.
1: Mm-hmm,
0: it could be worse, right?
1: Yeah. And yeah, come on. I mean, the Blackhawks, they've struck gold.
0: That's not
1: in the past,
0: fair.
1: Right? They've,
0: that's not
1: Patrick
0: fair.
1: Patrick Kane in 2007, Connor
0: Bedard
1: in 2023.
0: Bedard.
1: Yeah, yeah. So they're doing fine. They don't
0: they've
1: need
0: got their
1: this.
0: Two Stanley Cups. Come on.
1: Mm-hmm,
0: that
1: mm-hmm.
0: is not fair at all. So, and also, I keep seeing the Florida Panthers. The Florida Panthers pop up here too, which does
1: do
0: not
1: they?
0: Seem very fair to me.
1: Interesting. They've done okay over the last few years, haven't they?
0: Yeah. I don't think any team that has won a Stanley Cup should be allowed to win the NHL draft.
1: Yeah. And look at our draft history, right? I mean, first year in the NHL, Gilbert Perreault went to Buffalo. We got Dale Talon, right? I mean, look at
0: Dale Talon, who made an excellent executive for the Florida Panthers.
1: There you go. Nice connection there. Yeah. We took Peter Nedved in the 80s.
0: Oh, Peter Nedved.
1: Jaromir Jagr went to Pittsburgh, right? Mike Ricci. And so we've had a kind of a dubious draft history, and let's hope that changes
0: spoken
1: at 4
0: like,
1: o'clock this afternoon.
0: Spoken like a true Canucks fan where you're only going to talk about the misses, where come on, we had a spectacular year with the two people who are representing the Canucks at the draft today, which is the Sedins.
1: Yep,
0: that was legendary, was it not?
1: That was good finagling, though, right? I think that was Brian Burke, right?
0: Two and three.
1: Did a little shifting, right? And in Chicago, I believe, yeah.
0: Yeah, that was amazing. So let's remember the good times. Let's not prejudge this today. Let's all be hopeful. 4 o'clock today, you say?
1: Mm-hmm.
0: All right, we'll be watching. Thanks for that, John.
1: Okay, Simi, have a great show.
0: You too. That is John Strait from the Global News. Now, there's a lot for us to talk about this morning. Got some great contests to tell you about too. But of course, the story that it feels like all over the world is generating headlines has to do with this nightmare cruise ship right now that can't dock anywhere. And we'll find out more about why that's happening coming up next.
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0: Take a look at the traffic out there this morning. Here's Amber Belzer.
5: Two problems on the go this morning. Highway 1 westbound in Burnaby. Just after Gilardi, we have a collision, so watch out for a minor slowdown there. At the approach to the Alex Fraser Bridge, you're busy from 72nd Avenue. And in North Delta, we have a collision on Nordell Way west of Scott Road, and that is just causing minor delays. It is a little bit slow southbound for the Queensborough Bridge because the expansion joint covers at the south end as well. New project, remember, any tool going into the ground could damage a gas line. Always click or call BC1 call before digging. Visit fortisbc.com/safe-digging. In the CKNW Traffic Center, I'm Amber Belzer.
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14: 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It's Legacy, celebrating David Suzuki at 90. It's the VIP experience. So you can enter for a chance to be a part of the concert that they're doing to celebrate that. It's in concert with Van City. It's an amazing night. I mean, Sarah McLachlan, Chantel Kravyazik. It's going to be a great show. You could check out all the details online, but here's what you get. All right. This is happening May the 22nd at the Queen Elizabeth Theater. But this prize includes more than just that. It's two tickets to the concert, which is Legacy, a celebration of David Suzuki at 90. It's a two-night stay for two guests at the Fairmont Hotel Vancouver. That's May the 21st to the 23rd. Dinner for two at Miku in Vancouver. Need to get a reservation for that. Now, also, two passes for the upcoming Vancouver Art Gallery exhibit called Future Geographies, Art in the Century of Climate Change. This is an amazing getaway. The whole thing. For a couple of days, it is a total prize value of just about $2,000. So how do you enter this one? Just go online, cknw.com/contest, and you can enter that there. Maybe, though, you're looking for something that you'd like to win today. that you might be able to use for Mother's Day. We can help you out with that too. So we have to give away today a stunning sterling silver Trinity pendant worth $300 from Keith Jack Jewelry. You've probably heard their ads, right? They've got a store in North Vancouver that is closing. So they're doing this end of an era store closure sale, still selling things on their website, which is keithjackstudio.com. You can go there for more information and you can even check out this pendant, sterling silver, gorgeous, $300 value. So you can win this today though. All you have to do is wait for the cue to call. I will play a little clip of a mystery mom. Just tell me who that is. That's all you have to do. And if you can, you will win this beautiful pendant. So keep listening this morning for your chance to win. Now, let's talk about what's going on out there. Want to talk a little bit more about one of those stories that is just generating headlines all over the world. This has to do with the two confirmed cases of hantavirus on board this cruise ship that had been crossing the Atlantic Oceans. Two cases, three deaths. There's more tests being done on the third death as we speak. Now, this cruise ship has about 149 people on board. They are being isolated in their rooms right now on this cruise ship, which, by the way, is not a huge cruise ship by any stretch when you look at it. But these are all precautionary measures that they're taking. Today was the day the ship was supposed to dock in Cape Verde. That's not happening, actually. Local authorities there have barred the passengers from getting off the ship on safety grounds. It's kind of a crazy story, but first, have a listen to this background report from the BBC.
15: Three people have died from a suspected hantavirus outbreak while traveling from Argentina to Cape Verde over the weekend. So what is the virus and what are the symptoms? Hantavirus refers to a strain of viruses carried by rodents, primarily transmitted to humans by inhaling airborne particles of their droppings. In rare cases, the virus can also spread between people, according to the World Health Organization. Hantavirus can cause two severe illnesses, one that primarily affects the lungs and the other that attacks the kidneys. First often starts with fatigue, fever, and muscle aches, followed by dizziness, chills, and abdominal issues. One problem here is that these symptoms can be mistaken at the beginning for the flu. If respiratory symptoms develop, the mortality rate is approximately 38%. The illness that affects the kidneys is more severe. Later symptoms can include low blood pressure, internal bleeding, and acute kidney failure. While there's no specific treatment for the hantavirus infections, the US Center for Disease Control and Prevention recommends supportive care to treat symptoms and admission to hospital for more severe cases.
14: All right, that report from the BBC this morning. So there's three deaths right now. There are also two crew members who are reported to have respiratory symptoms of some kind. They are apparently due to be medically evacuated today via aircraft. They'll be sent to the Netherlands and they will see how that goes, I guess, or test them for hantavirus issues. It's not the first time, especially in the last couple of years. This is also a big deal with the death of Gene Hackman, you may remember, and his wife. So hantavirus definitely pops up in the news now and again, but this just seems like something out of a dystopian movie or book, doesn't it? So you're stranded on a cruise ship. Again, not a huge cruise ship that they're still not sure where they're going to dock or when they're going to be able to kind of get off of the ship. Obviously, we'll be following that story because everybody, it feels like, is following that story right now. But there's a lot of other stuff for us to talk about this morning, including we are really marking a milestone this week in Vancouver, Greater Vancouver, BC history. It is hugely significant. What is it? We'll tell you coming up next.
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14: 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Here's Amber Belzer.
23: We have two problems on the go this morning on Highway 1 westbound just after Gallardi. A police incident is slowing you down and a crash in North Delta. It's on Nordell Way just west of Scott Road. Emergency crews on scene, light volume through the area, but it is busy on the approach to the Alex Fraser Bridge at that 72nd Avenue merge. Still light across the Stella Wasson Bridge and Highway 1 slow in pockets past the on-ramps through Langley and Surrey and then steady over the Portman Bridge. Worrying about timing or getting stuck in traffic? Don't stress about finding parking anymore. New spots available starting early May. Download the Click and Park app and be ready to book. In the CKNW Traffic Center, I'm Amber Belzer.
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34: News at 6 a.m. Good morning. I'm John Strait. One person is dead following a shooting in Surrey. The Surrey Police Service says they got the call just after 3 yesterday afternoon and responded to a business complex in the area of 130th and 76th. They found a person suffering from a gunshot wound who later died. Now, if you saw what happened, you're asked to contact Surrey Police or IHIT. A man from Alberta is facing murder charges after a double homicide in South Langley last week. On April 27th, a 19-year-old woman and 33-year-old man were found dead inside a home at 16th Avenue and 210 Street. IHIT says this is believed to be an isolated incident where the accused and victims knew each other. 33-year-old Craig Lafferty Takaro is set to appear in court on Monday. There are four Canadians aboard a cruise ship where a suspected hantavirus outbreak has killed three passengers.
35: The MV Hondius was on a polar cruise from Argentina to Antarctica and several South Atlantic islands when some passengers started experiencing symptoms. Hantavirus is a rodent-borne illness spread by contact with rodents or the urine, saliva, or droppings. And the World Health Organization says the rare virus can spread between people. Oceanwide Expedition says two crew members members currently require medical attention, and nobody else on the ship seems to be ill. Diana Mussina, The Canadian Press.
34: A scary moment near Stanley Park was caught on video last night. A jet ski hitting a gray whale. This happened near Siwash Rock. Witnesses say the whale had surfaced multiple times in the area before the strike. Now, at this point, it's not clear if the animal or the rider of the jet ski were hurt. We've reached out to the Department of Fisheries and Oceans for more on this incident. Concerns around foreign interference by China in Canada are growing in the wake of a story Global News broke yesterday. Global's Cream Gouda reports.
2: Sources tell Global News that Chinese consular officials met with a Vancouver City Hall employee last month and pressured her to cancel performances of the Shen Yun dance group. In early April, an email containing a bomb threat to the shows was reported to police, who determined it was a hoax. The scheduled performances went ahead. Shen Yun has been a constant target of the communist regime, though there is no evidence the threats actually came from the Chinese government. Among those commenting, former Vancouver Mayor Kennedy Stewart, now an associate professor at SFU's School of Public Policy. Stewart says potential interference runs deeper, claiming he has been interviewed by lawyers in regards to a current BC NDP cabinet minister under investigation for allegedly collaborating with the Chinese government.
3: I know the premier's aware of it. I know that many members in cabinet are aware of this. This is an ongoing RCMP investigation nothing's being done about it. And essentially, you know, in my view, we're just rolling over and we're not protecting our sovereignty from what I consider, the biggest threat to democracy in Vancouver and across Canada.
2: Stewart says he has signed non-disclosure agreements that prevent him from providing more information. Kareem Gouda, Global News.
34: Family and friends of missing and murdered Indigenous women, girls, and Two-Spirit people are set to gather on Parliament Hill today.
4: Participants plan to hold a press conference and a vigil for Red Dress Day. The event will be led by Bridget Tolley, founder of Families of Sisters in Spirit. Speakers will commemorate lost loved ones and comment on Canada's progress some 10 years after the launch of the National Inquiry into Missing and Murdered Indigenous Women and Girls. Métis artist Jamie Black inspired the use of red dresses to represent missing and murdered Indigenous women and girls with an art exhibit back in 2010. Rob Westgate, The Canadian Press.
34: Global News Time 6:04. 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
5: Good morning. In Delta, watch for a crash on Nordell Way, just west of Scott Road. Another incident in Delta, this time on Highway 99 heading northbound right before the Massey Tunnel, impacting the left lane. And in Poco, road work on the Maryhill Bypass continues at the Coquitlam River Bridge, causing the traffic shift both ways. New project, remember, any tool going into the ground could damage a gas line. Always click or call BC One Call before digging. 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In the CKNW Traffic Center, I'm Ian Wilson.
6: Good morning, I'm Mark Madriga in the Global Sky Tracker Weather Center. While the heat of yesterday is not totally gone for today, it'll still be warm, but not quite as hot. Highs peaking at maybe up to 25 away from the water, 20 degrees near the beaches, and a little cloud this morning, lots of sun. Clear tonight, lows of 12. Probably a little more marine cloud around tomorrow. I'll go a mix of sun and cloud. Same for Thursday. Highs mostly in the upper teens. 17 for a high on a cloudy Friday afternoon. Saturday, though, rebound to sunshine and highs to 20.
34: Thank you, Mark. Outside CKNW in downtown Vancouver, 12 degrees and sunny. Now the business news. Dow futures up 170. Canadian dollars trading lower, 73.45 cents U.S. Global News Time, 6:05. I'm John Strait.
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1: Now, if you remember that, if that strikes any kind of a chord with you, then I have a general idea of how old you are, actually, because 40 years ago, Vancouver was in its first week of having, I think, one of the greatest summers it has ever had. And yes, we are talking about Expo 86. Now, we will discuss this a little bit more later in the show, but right now we want to set the stage with Craig Baird, host of Canadian History X. Good morning, Craig.
2: Good morning.
1: Now, aren't you a little too young, perhaps, to have memories of Expo 86?
2: No, actually, I went to Expo 86, so I do have some, I was 6 years old, but I do have some fading memories, we'll say, of being at Expo 86 and traveling from the Okanagan, where I was living, to visit it and check it out.
1: And what do you remember?
2: I remember the big clock, the big Swiss
1: watch
2: that was up there.
1: Swatch,
2: and
1: yeah.
2: Swatch, and I have very vivid memories of the Highway 86, that really long kind of sculpture of all those vehicles frozen in time. So I have that, and I have memories of it being very crowded as well.
1: Yeah. It was very crowded. Okay, so tell us, how significant was this?
2: Well, this was pretty big. So it was in 1978 that Vancouver was looking at hosting some kind of exposition to celebrate the 100th anniversary of the city's founding. And originally it was going to be a transportation expo, and it was originally called Transpo 86. And they decided to hold it in Fox Creek, or False Creek, because that was just a former CPR rail yard at the time. But eventually it was decided that Vancouver would host a World's Fair. In 1980, it became Expo 86, and the theme was World in Motion, World in Touch. So construction started pretty quick. In October 1983, Queen Elizabeth II actually started a concrete mixer to begin the work at the future site of the Canadian Pavilion. And in all, 54 companies and countries agreed to participate in Expo 86. Several provinces also took part. But there was also the aspect of the more than 1,000 low-income residents of the downtown east side were evicted from their long-term homes in these single-occupancy hotels, often with just a day's notice because of the work being done and the government kind of pushing them away from the area. But then on May 2nd, 1986, Expo 86 opened with Prince Charles, Prince Diana, and Prime Minister Brian Mulroney. So, like I said, the Switzerland Pavilion had this giant wristwatch that was built into their pavilion. The Egyptian Pavilion featured 67 artifacts from the reign of Pharaoh Ramses II. Japan had this really cool scale model of 5,000 moving pieces of a coastal future city. And then, of course, there was the Canadian Pavilion, which was 120,000 square feet, by far the largest pavilion, and was designed to look like a luxury liner with five towering sails inside. And it had some really cool aspects about Canada in it. There was the monorail that was built for it, which was built between 1982 and 1985. And then BC Place was also built from 1981 to 1983. And that's where, like, the opening ceremonies would be held. Now, one of the most prominent structures was Highway 86, which was built by James Wines. It had 200 real vehicles frozen in time and space on a roadway that people could walk along. It was 12 meters wide and 213 meters long. And then, of course, the mascot was Expo Ernie, who was seen absolutely everywhere. And then the other aspect that a lot of people remember of Expo 86 was the floating restaurant for McDonald's that eventually became the McBarge, and that lasted for many decades, where it just kind of sat there until it eventually sank last year. But by the time it closed in October 1986, Expo 86 had 22 million visitors. So about half what Expo 67 did, and it was often compared to Expo 67. But it's the amount of visitors it had was far above what recent World's Fairs had had to that point. And then various parts of the Expo 86 were just relocated across Canada. The log flume was actually shipped on 16 semi-trucks all the way to Nova Scotia. And then the world's largest hockey stick, which is now gone, was also shipped. So these were just kind of shipped all over Canada so that legacy would continue.
1: Right. And the legacy, I mean, there's good and there's bad, isn't there?
2: Absolutely. Like I mentioned, with the fact that a lot of people were pushed out of where they've been living for decades because of the Expo 86. And in many ways, there was the good was that it really kind of put Vancouver on the map as a world-class city and helped lead to things like the Vancouver Olympics in 2010.
1: Do you think it also kind of started this idea of using these kinds of events to build kind of legacy buildings or projects? We had SkyTrain, right? As a result of that, you mentioned BC Place. Then with the Olympics, kind of the same thing happened. I feel like this is why cities get on board to do these things.
2: Absolutely, because you're getting a lot of funding come in both from corporate donors but also from the federal government. And when you look at Expo 67, while it did build these new islands in the St. Lawrence River, not a lot of buildings were built other than Habitat 67 that would have a long-term use, whereas with Expo 86, it was very different. You had a lot of things that were built in the city because of it. I mean, I think people can still walk around and still find benches that have Expo 86 written on them because these were all being built for the event. And then, of course, the large buildings and all of that, that, you know, are still being used to this day.
1: Right. Now, you mentioned it briefly there, but can you tell us a little bit about, like, when you compare Expo 86 to Expo 67, how do they differ?
2: Well, Expo 67, I think people have bigger memories of. I mean, 50 million people did come out for it. It was kind of the biggest event Canada had put on to that point, and it was also our centennial. So it was lumped into this huge celebration, and I think that really plays a lot into it. But I think Expo 86 was just as successful. By the 1980s, World Fairs weren't as popular as they used to be, but still getting 22 million people to come out. And Canada at that point had about 30 million people, so that's still very good. And it was, you know, double and triple what the recent World's Fairs, I think, in the United States and Japan had received. So in that regard, it was very successful. And then just in the long-term legacy, the buildings that were created, like BC Place and all of that, definitely played a big role in Expo 86 being successful for years to come.
1: Yeah, I think people have great memories of it. Craig, thank you so much for joining us to talk about it.
2: Oh, thanks for having me.
1: Appreciate that. Craig Barrett, host of Canadian History X. You should check out his podcast because he talks about this and all these great kind of Canadian history events for sure. Now, he brought back a lot of memories when he mentioned that Highway 86 art installation. It was the 217-meter long highway that was created for Expo by James Wines. Now, I did wonder suddenly what happened to it. So I did look it up there. Apparently, the artist, James Wines, tried to raise $1 million to have all of the 200 vehicles there cast in metal so that they could be preserved, but didn't work out that way at all. So then in November of 1986, there was actually something called the Disposal Division of Expo 86. They sold all the vehicles off for, I guess, a total of about $70,000. And who knows what happened to them at that point. They're probably somewhere. Remnants of them are probably somewhere in someone's yard or just somewhere out there. Now, I am a huge fan of World's Fairs. In fact, in 2015, we were on a family trip to Italy, and the World's Fair was happening in Milan that year. I put that stop on our itinerary just to be able to go to the World's Fair, and it was great. We loved it. I actually think, forget the Olympics, we should host another World's Fair. That is something that I think we should definitely put on our agenda. But when you look at the history of Metro Vancouver, what is more significant, do you think? Expo 86 or the Olympics? We're going to talk more about that coming up next, but first we'll check your traffic in 30 seconds.
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1: Let's take a look at the traffic out there this morning. Here's Ian Wilson.
5: Good morning. In Richmond, watch for a stalled vehicle on Highway 91 heading westbound after Westminster Highway. Main road is on scene. Expect delays. Then in Delta, you've got a crash on Nordell Way just west of Scott Road. As well, another incident in Delta, this time on the 99 heading northbound just before the Massey Tunnel. The left lane is currently blocked. 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In the CKN NW Traffic Center, I'm Ian Wilson.
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1: Now, you wouldn't think anything about hearing that song, but that song was number one this week 40 years ago in 1986. That does not sound like a 40-year-old song to me. Our Scott Johnson is with us now. Scott, does that sound 40 years old to you?
2: Not at all. That's one of the classic, timeless, amazing song. Everybody knows it.
1: Amazing. Yeah, yeah, amazing. Yeah. And not only that, our Mark Staling, who loves movies, also mentioned, you know, the movies that were big in the summer of 1986, and he showed us this list. And I realized I saw most of these in the movie theater, but look at how relevant they are, Scott. So these are the movies that came out in May through August of 1986. Top Gun.
2: Yep.
1: Big Trouble in Little China, which I believe they are remaking, actually.
2: Okay.
1: Which was Kurt Russell was yep. that in that movie. Ferris Bueller's Day Off.
2: My daughter Sloan is named after Ferris Bueller's Day Off.
1: Oh, because his girlfriend is Sloan.
2: Correct. That's where we got the name from.
1: Oh, look at that. Okay. Labyrinth.
2: Amazing.
1: David Bowie.
2: Right? Yep.
1: Amazing. Aliens.
2: Huge.
1: Fantastic. Stand By Me.
2: One of my favorite movies of all time.
1: Classic. This is Transformers, the movie, but it was, I think this is the cartoon. This is the animated one. Yeah. Okay. Manhunter. If you've never seen Manhunter, I highly recommend you check it out.
2: Okay.
1: Fantastic movie.
2: That's the only one on the list so far that I haven't seen.
1: And The Fly with Jeff Goldblum.
2: Yep.
1: Which kind of put Jeff Goldblum on the map back then, right? And Gina Davis was in that movie too. Those were just the movies of the summer.
2: Not even the whole year.
1: No, the whole year. If you want to look at the top 10 movies of the year, Top Gun was number one. Crocodile Dundee was number two. Platoon was number three. Karate Kid Part 2 was number four. Star Trek IV, The Voyage Home, which is my second favorite Star Trek movie of all time.
2: Wow. Okay.
1: Number one being Wrath of Khan, of course.
2: Of course.
1: Number six, Back to School, Rodney Dangerfield.
2: Oh, yeah. Okay.
1: Great movie. Yeah. Number seven was Aliens. Number eight was The Golden Child with Eddie Murphy. Not one of his best, but still in the top 10 for that year. Number nine, Ruthless People. Have you ever seen Ruthless People?
2: No.
1: Bette Midler. Hilarious. Great movie. Number 10, Ferris Bueller's Day Off. That was the top 10 movies of 1986. Was that like the best year for movies?
2: Whatever the year was that Terminator, the first one, was that 84?
1: That was 84.
2: A big movie year as well. Yeah.
1: I mean, these were just amazing movies. And when you even look at the Academy Awards for that year, like you can just see how impressively good it was. Like Hannah and Her Sisters was a big movie that year. Color of Money came out that year. That was with Top Gun. Tom Cruise had two movies that year, Top Gun and The Color of Money with Paul Newman. So just a fantastic year. So do you think, looking back then, Scott?
2: Yes.
1: What was bigger, do you think, for Vancouver? Expo 86 or the Olympics?
2: Okay, so when Expo 86 was on, and I have memories of Expo 86. I was young, like 5 years old. But for me, I'm going to say the Olympics because I was, you know, in my 20s and it was such a huge time. It just felt like the world was obviously different in 2010 than it was in 1986.
1: Right.
2: And it put us on the map in a different way than Expo did.
1: Right. I think, respectfully disagree. I do think that we wouldn't have had the Olympics if we hadn't had Expo.
2: I don't know. I think there's lots of cities that get the Olympics that didn't have an Expo.
1: But I think it taught us what we could do. It showed us that we were capable. Vancouver was a very sleepy, small city prior to Expo. In fact, we did not have enough hotel rooms. And I remember as a kid, because I was like 13, 14 years old when Expo happened, that they had to institute a program. Not unlike, it was like Airbnb before Airbnb, where you could get licensed by the government to be a host.
2: Oh, that's so cool.
1: You were asked to be a host for Expo because there weren't enough hotel rooms.
2: Yeah.
1: And so, we had to do that because this was new. All these people were going to be coming and it was huge for us. So I think it showed us what we could do.
2: Yeah, and I get that it like opened the door for a lot of things like SkyTrain and, you know, all these other things that we got because of Expo. I just think that and again, maybe it's my age and for me, but the Olympics, I think that sport, like Expo, it's like, okay, what is this? It's a fair. But the Olympics, like the way that people rally behind sport and rally behind their country, you know, like if you weren't close to Vancouver during Expo, it's like, okay, that's happening
1: pavilion.
2: Over there.
1: No, all the country pavilions were so good. And you had those passports that you got stamped from pavilion to pavilion to check it all
2: out. See, these are the things that I know they happened. I just don't have the same memory that I do from from the Olympics.
1: If you were of a certain age, not my age, I was also too young during Expo 86 to remember. But when I first started work in this industry, I worked at what was then called UTV.
2: Yeah, yeah.
1: Which is now City TV. We were also Global for a while there. So yeah, on 180 West 2nd. And a lot of the older reporters and people that I worked with at that time, they would tell you and still would tell you that Expo 86 was just a magical party time. It was like 6 months of partying. What was the name of the pub over at the Plaza of Nations? Oh, somebody out there is going to tell me this. Simi at cknw.com. And it was like they were there every night and they were having a great time. And so I think if you were in your 20s, maybe your late teens and into your 20s and into your early 30s.
2: The unicorn?
1: Yes, the unicorn. Thank you very much. That was going to bug me. The unicorn. That was like the party place all summer long. So I think maybe you were just a little bit too
2: young. For sure, yeah. Like the pictures of me, I'm like a kid, right? Like meeting Expo Ernie. That's like my huge memory was meeting Expo Ernie and asking my parents if there's like a person inside that. I couldn't believe it, right? That this thing was talking, you know? I remember that.
1: So Scott, so if you're a certain age, I guess you think the Olympics are the biggest thing that have happened here. I'm going to say Expo 86 was the biggest thing, but what do you think? Also, share your memories of it. What is the most significant memory for you that really comes back to you for Expo 86? Send me at cknw.com. Also, later this morning, we're going to be talking with Jason Pierre, right? Have you checked out this global documentary?
2: Well, everybody around here is talking about it, you know, and I'm seeing these little clips and stuff, and I'm like, okay, this is going to be nostalgic. I'm going to check this out.
1: So nostalgic. Yeah, yeah. And of course, BCTV/Global will have all of the great footage of Expo 86. They were right there. That pavilion was there on the grounds as well. Scott, thank you. That is going to be huge. So we are going to, a little bit later this morning, talk with Jason Perez, of course, host of the Global Morning News, but he has also done this one-hour documentary, which, by the way, you can watch on YouTube anytime. Just kind of Google it, Expo 86 Global, and you can see it on their YouTube channel. It is so good. The footage in there, and it just brings back so many memories. So you could check that out. We'll talk to Jason a little bit more about that later on in the show. But yeah, share your memories with us. 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And what do you think was more significant for the city? Was it Expo or was it the Olympics? Make your argument to me and we'll talk more about it. And of course, we'll ask maybe Vaughn about this too, coming up next.
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24: Global News at 6:30. Good morning. I'm John Strait. Another day of hot weather shattering May records in Metro Vancouver. Global's Mark Madriga has more.
25: Well, it was a record hot day again for this time of year across British Columbia yesterday in a lot of places, including the Vancouver Airport, which broke a record. It got to 23.9 degrees yesterday, the old record about 2 degrees lower than that back in 1989. It won't be as hot today in the lower mainland with a little marine air in, but still a peak of 25 degrees and still looking at no rainfall for Metro Vancouver for the next week or more.
24: And Mark, we'll have the full forecast coming up in Global Sky Tracker weather. A wildfire burning near Cultus Lake is now classified as being held. Crews say the blaze was sparked yesterday morning near the Jade Bay campground just east of the Columbia Valley Highway. Fire Information Officer Carly DeRossier says it's mapped at half an acre.
26: We do have crews on site responding, so no major concerns at this time, but given the heat and the drought conditions, certainly an area of heightened fire risk. So yeah, I would say to folks that are in the area, especially those recreating at Cultus Lake, be especially cautious if engaging in any activity that could start a wildfire.
24: There are currently 28 wildfires burning across BC. One is out of control. Another lawsuit has been filed in BC Supreme Court against Metro Vancouver. As Global's Catherine Urquhart reports, this time it involves the Anisus Island Wastewater Treatment Plant in Delta, where major improvements are underway.
27: Contractor Michaels Canada has filed a $5.5 million lawsuit. Among the allegations, it claims delays were due to being provided inaccurate drawings, inaccurate description of site conditions, and unforeseen site conditions. Interim Conservative leader Trevor Helford says the Premier must intervene.
28: It's been disaster after disaster in terms of project management, and I think the Premier at some point has to have the courage and leadership, which he's failed to do on this, and address Metro Vancouver.
27: The North Shore Wastewater Treatment Plant is the focus of a separate $250 million lawsuit. Acciona alleges wrongful termination by Metro Vancouver, which is countersuing. As for the latest litigation, Metro Vancouver declined to comment. Catherine Urquhart, Global News.
24: The operators of a cruise ship where several people have come down with a deadly viral infection, including four Canadians, are working to evacuate two crew members who are showing symptoms.
29: A promotional video from Oceanwide Expeditions shows passengers from a previous cruise watching whales breaching amid dramatic icebergs. Tickets for the month-long voyage aboard the MV Hondius cost up to $21,000. After the confirmed hantavirus deaths of two passengers and a possible third fatality, the ship has been denied docking and is sitting off the coast of West Africa. Jim Ryan, ABC News.
24: And there are fixtures in many U.S. cities, delivery robots. Global's Grace Key is hearing from Ali Kashani with Serve Robotics, who says you could soon be seeing these rolling on Vancouver sidewalks.
0: If you go down to L.A. as the first market that, you know, we've now spent quite a few years, I think what you would be surprised with the most is how normal this is. It's just part of the fabric of life there.
1: Last year, the company expanded to 20 U.S. cities, partnering with 3,500 restaurants. The CEO says the robots won't replace delivery workers.
0: Our robots can't do all deliveries. They do deliveries that are short distance in very dense urban environments with a lot of parking issues and traffic issues. These are not very desirable deliveries for gig workers.
1: The company needs approval from Vancouver City Council for a six-month pilot project. Councillor Mike Klassen is introducing the motion, saying it's an important drive for economic development.
2: Vancouver wants to be seen as a city that is embraces innovation and new technology, and I think that this could be a way for us to be leaders in the country.
1: They beep and display a message if they need help.
0: We've been waiting for robots to show up in our lives for so long in you know, sci-fi movies or whatever. I think it's a missed opportunity for us not to have a little bit of fun as we are doing this and make this something that people actually want to see around them.
1: If approved on Wednesday, the robots could start deliveries downtown and in Kitsilano in the fall. Grace Key, Global News.
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3: Good morning. In Vancouver, watch for ongoing construction on Granville Street at West 12th Ave. You'll be down to one lane southbound. And some water main work on East 49th has you down to one lane in both directions between Sophia and Prince Edward Street. And then in Poco, the Maryhill Bypass has construction at the Coquitlam River Bridge, causing a traffic shift both ways. Traffic is slow. 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In the CKNW Traffic Center, I'm Ian Wilson.
25: Good morning. I'm Mark Madriga in the Global Sky Tracker Weather Center. It won't be quite as hot today. Yesterday, of course, a scorcher here on the south coast. Today will peak at maybe up to 25 away from the water, mostly low 20s, 20 for a high at the beaches with few clouds this morning, lots of sunshine. Tonight, clear, lows of 12. Tomorrow, a mix of cloud and sun. Same for Thursday. Highs tomorrow in the upper teens to near 20, about 19 Thursday as well. Friday, a high of 17, mostly cloudy, mostly sunny. Sunny Saturday.
24: Thank you, Mark. Outside CKNW in downtown Vancouver, 12 degrees, nice and sunny. Now the business news. Stats Canada says the country posted a trade surplus of $1.8 billion in March. That's the first since September. Agency says the result compared with a deficit of $5.1 billion in February. Surplus came as total exports rose 8.5%, helped by increased exports of gold and higher oil prices. Global News Time is 6:36. I'm John Strait.
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1: Time for us to talk a little BC politics with the help of Vaughn Palmer from the Vancouver Sun. Good morning, Vaughn.
2: Good morning, Simi. The answer is Expo 86, of course.
1: Thank you. Yes, we're talking about the most significant event in Vancouver's history. Was it Expo? Was it Olympics? I think we wouldn't have done the Olympics without Expo.
2: Well, I didn't even go near Vancouver during the Olympics. I'm not a sports fan, as you know, and I was very critical of the Olympics. But Expo, I had a season's pass. My wife Dale and I went as many times as we could. Many a night we stood on the Canby Bridge watching the fireworks that ended every day at Expo. So a fantastic and a 6 month of event that drew people from all over the place versus a 2 week event, which had its own impact. I mean, it's not really even a fair comparison, but no, Expo 86 and full credit to former Premier Bill Bennett, who made it happen.
1: Do you remember those buttons that people always with thanks, Bill? They was like, thanks, Bill.
2: I also knew people that hated him so much that they boycotted Expo. They wouldn't go.
1: Oh, they're lost, I guess.
2: It was his, you know, Mike Harcourt is now a big supporter, but he actually urged cancellation of it at first. And even Jimmy Pattison, who delivered it and deserves credit for that, his initial recommendation to Bennett was cancel it. But Bennett determined, made it happen. And it's interesting. This guy from Kelowna kind of made over the city of Vancouver because SkyTrain, the BC Place Dome, Canada government putting in the first convention center and the expo site, all the stuff, other stuff that happened. You know, the place has changed many times since then. But no, Expo 86 was an incredible event.
1: It really was. All right, let's talk some BC politics this morning, too. What is the deal with this Kennedy-Stewart bombshell?
2: Jesus. I mean, this is fascinating. It's a wow interview with Jazz Johal yesterday because Stewart's in the middle of talking about Chinese influence. And he says, oh, by the way, I've had it confirmed to me that a current provincial cabinet minister is under investigation. Not interviewed, under investigation for his Chinese connections.
1: Crazy.
2: And, you know, I mean, again, go on the archive and listen to the interview because it's just in the middle. And Jazz kind of goes, what? Really? And Stewart then says, oh, yeah, no, the government knows all about this. I told them. He says the premier knows. He says the cabinet knows that this has happened, so they know the name, presumably. Kennedy says, well, you know, I signed an NDA, so I I can't really say too much. My reaction listening is, God, you've said enough, mister.
1: I think so, yeah.
2: The government has got some serious explaining to do. I mean, the first thing is, if a provincial cabinet minister is really under investigation and the government knows it, then there should be a special prosecutor appointed already. That's why we have special prosecutors. And I think the next question is, if a provincial cabinet minister is really under investigation by a special prosecutor, they shouldn't be in cabinet anymore. So there's going to be a lot to talk about on this today. Now, you know, we haven't heard a word from the government yet. They may be as shocked as we were listening to this. But yeah, man, oh, man, Stewart really
1: dropped it.
2: Break a news story. Wow.
1: Yes. So now the premier has a media availability today. I would imagine there'll be a lot of questions about this.
2: I think so, yeah. I think it might come up. He might get asked about this latest opinion poll, too. I see Angus Reid reporting this morning that the Conservatives, who have only an interim leader, have opened up a 10-point lead over the NDP. EB's numbers are way down, 36, down from 53. And it's clear that one of the biggest drags on his popularity is this whole battle over Indigenous reconciliation and DRIPA. Even a quarter of the people who voted NDP in the last election say the government should somehow or other stall, repeal, suspend DRIPA. So, yeah, the premier, it's not one of the highlights of his time in office, that's for sure.
1: Okay, and so he did have a media availability. He had a few things to say yesterday. What struck out to you?
2: Well, the first thing is, let's talk about something that seems to be working. He says he's happy that the province and the federal government appear to be on the same page on private property rights in relation to that big decision last summer where Aboriginal title was recognized over a bunch of land in Richmond, including some private property. So the Prime Minister was asked about it in the House last week in Parliament, and he said he fundamentally disagrees with that court decision. This is really his first comment he's made, and the case was 8 months ago, but, you know, it's Ottawa. So anyway, he says, the Prime Minister says he fundamentally disagrees with some private property. So the Prime Minister was asked about it in the House last week in Parliament, and he said he fundamentally disagrees with that court decision. This is really his first comment he's made, and the case was 8 months ago, but, you know, it's Ottawa. So anyway, he says, the Prime Minister says he fundamentally disagrees with that decision. The

0: working together. That case is the subject of a court hearing later this month, Simi, where one of the holders of the private land is trying to reopen the case on the grounds that his company wasn't told its land was at issue. The federal and provincial government are both supporting the application to reopen that case. So this one's got a few more reels to play. We don't know how it's all going to come out, but I think the premier is right to be encouraged that the federal and provincial government both seem to be in agreement that private property does not belong on the table in settling with Indigenous nations, that private property has to be defended, and that, in fact, they are both in court defending those rights.
1: I am curious about this because I don't feel like the federal government has talked enough about this issue and what is going on in BC. And it also struck me that their whole thing about privatizing airports, which has come up in the news this week, that would be a big issue if they tried to privatize YVR, because that area, as often pointed out, is kind of disputed territory among Musqueam, among others.
0: Yeah, I mean, the federal government did hand off YVR a generation to go to a nonprofit airport authority. And that's worked pretty well. It's one of the best run airports in the world. But they did not transfer the land. They simply leased it to the airport authority. And you're right, Simi, I don't think you could privatize YVR for the reason you mentioned. It would be immediately claimed by First Nations.
1: Exactly.
0: So, I mean, the only thing you might see, I suppose, you could have a situation where in order to settle a treaty in Metro Vancouver, the federal government transferred the land to a First Nations authority, and the First Nations authority then leased the land out to a private airport authority. But that's several steps down the road.
1: Yeah.
0: out of touch. Let's talk about softwood. We can do that after the break.
1: Yes. Yeah. Hold that thought because I do want to ask about that. We'll do that after the break. But first, we have to check your traffic in 30 seconds.
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1: 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Here's Ian Wilson.
3: Good morning. Just a bunch of road work out there so far today. Construction in Vancouver on Granville Street has you down to one lane southbound at West 12th Ave. Then some water main work for East 49th. You're down to one lane in both directions between Sophia and Prince Edward. And in Poco, the Maryhill Bypass has construction on the Coquitlam River Bridge, causing a traffic shift both ways. 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In the CKNW Traffic Center, I'm Ian Wilson.
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3: All right, we have lots more to talk about with Vaughn Palmer from the Vancouver Sun this morning, a little BC politics. And you mentioned this, the softwood lumber situation that we still have to talk about as well.
4: Softwood. You try not to be too cynical in this business, but this one is incredible. So we get David Eby yesterday. And this is a farce in two acts. The premier comes out yesterday and he meets with reporters a little after 11, Rose Garden beside the buildings. And he says he's just looked over the federal government's announcement, this big bailout for industry in Canada to deal with the running battle with the Trump administration over tariffs, $1.5 billion. And he says there's nothing in there for softwood, British Columbia. And Eby says he's genuinely bewildered by this. He genuinely doesn't understand why, no matter how many times British Columbia has reminded the Prime Minister, he, Eby himself, has reminded the Prime Minister that softwood employs more people and is a bigger industry than steel or aluminum is, they don't do anything. They don't lift a finger for it. So I listen to Premier and all this, and I must admit, I'm kind of going, I don't understand this either. So then comes Act Two. Melanie Joly, the foreign affairs minister, gets interviewed about this. And they play her Eby's clip. And she goes, I have a great relationship with David Eby. And, you know, we're working on this thing. But it's a different kind of tariff issue and all that. And, yeah, we're going to level the playing field and we're going to do something. Okay. And then she says, you know, I don't think David Eby's been briefed on this yet.
3: Wait, what?
4: That's what she said. I don't think, Dave, we're going to do something for British Columbia.
3: And they haven't told the premier?
4: And I'm going, you're going to make the announcement. You know damn well what Eby's position is and that he's going to come out and say something immediately about it. And you don't brief him?
3: Yeah.
4: You don't, the prime minister doesn't phone him up and go, Premier Eby, you know, blah, blah, blah, this is happening, and relax, right?
3: Like, it's coming, it's coming, don't
4: Eby
3: worry.
4: Eby got asked this question in the news conference, Simi, and the question to him was, is it possible that, you know, this is installment one and Ottawa's working on another, you know, thing and that's going to be coming along and blah. And the premier said, I don't know. He said, He was genuinely in the dark. They genuinely didn't think it was necessary to brief the premier of BC on the fact to relax. We're going to be there for softwood soon, too. We're working on it, but it's a different kind
3: this
4: of a
3: is
4: thing
3: crazy.
4: And all that. It's amazing. And yeah, you know, you see the opinion polls, right? And the last one I saw suggested the Liberals would basically win every seat in British Columbia if an election were carried, because they're riding high out here. So maybe they just are damn sure they can take us for granted. But I was quite shocked to hear the federal minister say, yeah, we're going to do something for BC. Oh, you know what? Maybe we haven't briefed the premier of British Columbia. Wow.
3: Okay, that really is shocking to me. That, like, why? That really is taking BC for granted, is what that feels like.
4: You know, there's that old line. I think it was W.A.C. Bennett who first said it, you know, that it's what is it, 3,000 miles from BC to Ottawa and 10,000 miles back, right? Like, we're just.
3: Well, people always made fun of.
4: We're an afterthought. Even on something like this, we're an afterthought.
3: True. People always made fun of Justin Trudeau, but at least you could count on him vacationing in Tofino, right?
4: Yeah. Well, he lived out here, too.
3: Yeah, exactly.
4: His mother was from out here. Like, he did sort of know the geography a bit. But look, we were talking about the thing off the top with the Cowichan case, right? Cowichan case was last August The first statement we've had from the prime minister saying, yeah, it's a bad decision and we're going to appeal it. Now, we knew they were appealing it, but this is the first statement from the prime minister was
3: months.
4: In Parliament last week.
3: Nuts. That is nuts.
4: August was the case.
3: Okay. I still have to ask you about one more thing, too, here with the BC government, before we start defending them when it comes to that situation, not defending them in this other situation when it comes to this freedom of information law.
4: Yeah, so they're watering down freedom of information law in the province, making it easier to reject applications on grounds like, oh, well, you know, it'd be a nuisance to have to deal with this. And so the government had a bill before the House. It was opposed by all the parties, including the opposition. And suddenly, one day, 2 weeks ago, they pulled the bill. And the reason they pulled it was they didn't have the votes to get it through anymore, because Joan Phillip, NDP MLA for Vancouver Strathcona, was in the hospital, and the premier said she was in serious condition. He said, pray for her. So they didn't have the votes to get it through, so they pulled the bill. Well, it was back on yesterday afternoon. They're moving through second reading. That's approval in principle. And it looks like they're headed for a vote later this week. And what's changed? Well, good news. Joan Phillip is back. She voted yesterday online. And the other news is that the opposition's down a vote because John Rustad is on vacation in France in the middle of the legislature.
3: I'm sorry, what?
4: Yes, he is.
3: Who does that?
4: MLAs can vote from home, but they can't vote from the Champs-Élysées. So the Conservatives are a little embarrassed about this, but, you know, he stepped down as leader and they weren't exactly all on the same page as him or supportive. We haven't heard from Rustad himself yet, so I don't know what his explanation is, but in any event, he's on holiday in France, the Conservatives say, and so... with Phillip back voting and able to vote and the Conservatives down one, the New Democrats can get slightly revised version of their Freedom of Information Act, Bill 9, through. They won't even need the speaker to break a tie on that basis.
3: Okay, just so that people know and understand this, Vaughn, that's a bit unusual, right? To have any MLA to be on vacation to France during a session.
4: Yeah, especially when it's this tight, right? I mean, there are years where, you know, all the opposition members, the session drags on and some of them will take some time off and it won't matter that much because the government has a huge majority. But no, it's very unusual for, especially with the vote this close. And in fact, especially with the government having to put one of its key bills on hold because it didn't have the votes to get it through. He's a former leader and a longtime MLA. And as I said, we haven't heard from him yet. It's only because the Conservatives told us that we know John Rustad is in France.
3: Oh, boy. All right. Thank you for that, Vaughn.
4: Bye-bye, Sam.
3: That's Vaughn Palmer there from the Vancouver Sun. Now, lots for us to talk about this morning. You want to weigh in, as always, Simi at cknw.com. We are also going to be talking about artificial intelligence. Like, how often do you use AI? Even though we talk about all the concerns, it is becoming more and more of an everyday thing for so many people, and people are becoming addicted. And that's what AI wants, according to new research. We're going to talk about that next.
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3: Let's find out how traffic looks this morning. Here's Ian Wilson.
7: Good morning in Vancouver. Watch out for the ongoing construction on Granville Street at West 12th Ave. You'll be down to a single lane southbound. Then some water main work on East 49th. You'll be down to one lane in both directions between Prince Edward and Sophia. And in Poco, you got road work on the Maryhill Bypass at the Coquitlam River Bridge with a traffic shift both ways 24/7. 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With 3 cents off per liter, it's a match made at the pump. In the CKNW Traffic Center, I'm Ian Wilson.
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18: Global News at 7 a.m. Good morning. I'm John Strait. Prime Minister Mark Carney expected to name a new Governor General at a press conference in Ottawa this morning.
19: The Governor General is appointed by the Sovereign on the advice of the Prime Minister and usually holds office for 5 years. Mary Simon, Canada's first Indigenous Governor General, will reach the 5-year mark of her tenure in July. Following controversy over Simon's struggles with French, Carney said the next vice-regal representative would speak both official languages. Simon speaks English and Inuktitut and has improved her French, but she is not fluent despite taking lessons. Whit Fraser, the vice-regal consort, told the Globe and Mail newspaper last month that he and Simon were apartment hunting. David Augustine, The Canadian Press.
18: IHIT has taken over the case after a deadly shooting in Surrey yesterday. Police were called to a business complex near 130th Street and 76th Avenue just after 3. Staff Sergeant Lindsay Houghton with Surrey Police says they found a person suffering from gunshot wounds who later died.
20: At this point, it's still too early to speculate on the motive. That's something that IHIT detectives will be certainly looking into. I can confirm that there have been no arrests, and at this time, there is no suspect information that police can share with the public.
18: Last September, there was another shooting in the same business complex. No one was injured in that incident. A sudden change in plea by a man charged in the killings of his neighbors in Chilliwack has left the victims' families asking why not sooner. Global's Karim Gouda reports.
21: In September of 2023, 58-year-old John Kavalov and 67-year-old Valerie Smith were shot and killed in the Baker Trails Trailer Park on Chilliwack River Road. 85-year-old Robert Freeman was arrested nearby. At the time, police said the killing resulted from a dispute between neighbors. Monday, as the trial was set to get underway, Freeman pleaded guilty to the murder charge in Kavalov's death and to the lesser charge of manslaughter in Smith's death. Joy Finnegan is the victim's daughter-in-law and was shocked by the guilty plea.
0: Because it has been 2.5 years with over 40 court sessions. So, you know, every single time we went to court, it kind of removed like a scab. It was re-victimizing us over and over.
21: A sentencing hearing has been scheduled for Monday. Kareem Guda, Global News.
18: A shocking collision near Stanley Park caught on video yesterday. A jet ski hitting a gray whale. This happened near Siwash Rock. Witnesses say the whale had surfaced multiple times in the area before the strike. At this point, not clear if the animal or the rider of the jet ski were hurt. Vessels must keep a distance of at least 100 meters from all whales in Canadian waters. We've reached out to the Department of Fisheries and Oceans for more on this incident. And we're learning more after a man breached the supposed high-security perimeter at YVR yesterday. Global's Jordan Armstrong has the details.
1: It was around 4 a.m. The suspect headed west away from the security checkpoint south of Miller Road and toward an empty Porter passenger jet parked on the apron just south of the domestic terminal. There, he climbed into a wheel well of the Embraer 195, which was quickly surrounded by a posse of police and security staff. About 2 hours later, the suspect was arrested. A Porter spokesperson tells Global News the jet's cabin was not breached, adding, scheduled operations were maintained, and we will cooperate with authorities for any necessary follow-up. The aircraft will undergo a comprehensive inspection before returning to service. What was the man's motive, his plan, his mental state? All questions officials have yet to answer.
22: Despite this very serious breach of airport security, no one from YVR or Richmond RCMP would come on camera and do an interview about it. Jordan Armstrong, Global News.
18: Global News Time, 7:04. Now the latest CKNW traffic with Ian Wilson.
7: Good morning in Vancouver. Watch for the construction on Granville Street. You're down to a single lane southbound at West 12th Ave. Over to the Queensboro Bridge, the expansion joint covers are still in place. Southbound at the south end, traffic is slowing down to cross them, so expect some backups. And in Poco, the Maryhill Bypass at the Coquitlam River Bridge, construction is causing a traffic shift both ways. 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In the CKNW Traffic Center, I'm Ian Wilson.
23: Good morning, I'm Mark Madriga in the Global Sky Tracker Weather Center. Looks like we'll have a little more marine air seep in today, so it won't be quite as hot, but still warm, really, with highs, maybe up to 25, mostly up 22, 23, a lot of places for highs, and that's with a little cloud this morning, lots of sun. High pressure will weaken a little the next couple of days, a little more marine air, mix of cloud and sun and highs in the upper teens. Friday, a high of 17, mostly cloudy, and then Saturday, back to sun and highs to 20, a beauty for Mother's Day.
18: 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Downtown Vancouver, 14 degrees, nice and sunny out there. Now business matters.
24: Canada's Artificial Intelligence Minister Evan Solomon says the country's upcoming national AI strategy will specifically address the technology's impact on workers and the labor market. While the policy has been delayed, it is now being finalized after consultations on evolving risks and public concerns. Experts have highlighted the need to balance economic growth with safety regulations and the ability to foster public trust. Ottawa reportedly plans to align their policy with international partners to support innovation and responsible AI adoption. Ultimately, the strategy aims to promote safety and training across all sectors. I'm Jasmine Graywall with Business Matters.
18: Thank you, Jasmine. Global News Time 7:06. I'm John Strait.
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26: Ooh. Do you remember that movie? That was the movie WALL-E from Pixar.
3: It was back in 2008. I mean, if you don't or if you haven't watched it, oh boy, I really think you should. I cannot recommend it enough. It was so ahead of its time, really. As I said, it came out in 2008. But its vision of a world where humans are incapable of doing anything without being told what to do by artificial intelligence, like it seemed funny and outrageous at the time, but these days, all I see is the road to reality when I think about that movie. Take this new research from UBC, for instance. It identified artificial intelligence chatbot addiction as a real and growing concern. How did they find this out? Let's ask. Dongwook Chan is an associate professor of computer science at UBC and joins us now. Thank you so much for being here.
4: Thank you. I'm Dongwook Yoon. Nice to meet you.
3: Is chatbot addiction a real concern?
4: There is a debate between scientists whether chatbot addiction is a real addiction or not. What our study found is that there is a strong parallel between the symptoms of addiction in AI addiction compared to the other types of addiction, like addiction to games or social media. So people actually say that they're having difficulty quitting chatbot use. They're having withdrawal symptoms and relapse. Also, they only think about chatbot, and they're having difficulty concentrating on their effort on the work, social life, and also school. So there's a clear risk that we see given the symptom people reporting.
3: Okay, so how did you work this out? What did you study here?
4: Yeah, we read a lot of over 300 Reddit data. It's one of the social media data where people talk about their own lived experiences of chatbot addictions.
3: And so people are quite open in talking about this then?
4: Oh, yeah. They're actually sharing it pretty openly because it's a first anonymous postings. And also, there's a community of people who are concerned about the similar issues. So we have looked into, for example, like ChatGPT addictions or chatbot addictions threads.
3: Is there a similarity that you saw between how people kind of get sucked into this?
4: Yeah, there are some patterns we have identified. So there are three different types of chatbot addictions, like they create their own fictional realities, and also they create pseudo-social relationship, like creating a, let's say, the ideally perfect family that as a cop-out of their real-life family and only interact with those AI family members that they have created in a fantasy world. Also, people tend to talk about sometimes when they're addicted, the question that doesn't have any answer, like what's the meaning of the life and also how many deep-sea creatures out there, and they just talk to chatbot like infinitely.
3: Right. Are these chatbots, are they kind of designed to do this? Like, are they designed to hook us and then addict us?
4: I think that's maybe the most important question in our study. We do not claim that the designs are intended to make people addicted. I think that's going to be very problematic if they intended to do so. But what we have identified is that very low friction to use, that the experience is so natural, you can just talk to it, and then the chatbot is infinitely patient and also really sycophantic. They say you're amazing for anything you say. And also, they're anthropomorphized, meaning that they present themselves as a like human-like figure. One striking example we saw is that when people wanted to quit their chatbot and they wanted to like unsubscribe, there's a pop-up message from the system, and the pop-up says, hey, if you quit, you're going to lose the love and memories we have shared.
3: Oh, does it really say that?
4: Yeah.
3: Okay, that seems to me, that's guilt tripping us. Like, we have enough of that in our real life with real people, and now we're getting it from AI?
4: They have incentive of user retention. And we have seen how these exploitative and profit-driven dark pattern designs are diminishing the user safety in social media space. So I think if the companies can be more cognizant and also care about content moderation, safety features, and also user education, I believe they can secure their long-term sustainable success. So it would mean. So I hope they can work on it.
3: Okay. What do you want to look at? Like, obviously, studies like this, it probably brings you more questions. So where do you think that leads us?
4: Yeah, I think the a few things that is important is how important the people try out for quitting is being successful or not. We found that the cold turkey approach is not very successful, reported to be not successful. What's more easier and successful is people try to replace the chatbot addiction with something that is similar to what they have been indulging. For example, having real-life friend and slowly building relationship or creating real hobby that they have been, you know, talking with AI about, then they had a more success rate in terms of quitting. The other is, I think, what we have to do with, for example, regulations. I think at some point there needs to be some discussion about how to guardrail or facilitate the safety of these new tools.
3: Lots of work to do. Thank you so much for talking to us about that today.
4: Thanks so much.
3: That's Dongwook Chan, an associate professor of computer science at UBC, talking about the study that they did working on artificial intelligence chatbot addiction. Obviously, that would be a huge concern. I can't even imagine that. If you think, okay, you know what? I'm spending too much time talking to this thing. I am going to delete it. Sure, very reasonable. Sounds like a good idea. But then the chatbot says to you, are you sure you want to do this? You're going to lose all of the good memories and the good talks that we had. That is a very guilt, like you make really guilt-tripping thing to say to people. So obviously it is designed to induce you to spend more and more time with it, which of course is problematic, isn't it? Now, do you think that has happened to you? Are you finding yourself maybe using it more and more? Tell me. Send me at cknw.com. We've also been having this great discussion today about Expo 86 because this week marks the 40th anniversary of the kickoff of Expo 86. And I asked you a question earlier, about an hour or so ago, where I said, what do you think was more significant in the history of Vancouver, Metro Vancouver, Expo 86 or the Olympics? And I would say, hands down, the answer that I've gotten from so many of you is Expo 86. By the way, also Von Palmer says that he believes Expo 86, hands down, was the biggest thing. I love the stories that I'm getting, especially from the people who were in their early 20s. Let's see here, like Jim, who wrote me to say I was 21 when Expo opened. I remember, you know, stumbling around the Expo site before the word was out about what exhibits were the best to see. And Jim cites and still remembers the GM Pavilion, Color Wars, and others. Popped into the USA and the, at that time, USSR pavilions, of course, and talked about the significance of kind of world events that were happening. He said, other than that, what a time it was. He was a far bigger moment than the Olympics. Not even close. After Expo closed, we were all wondering, what will we do now? The concerts, the food, the entertaining, free exhibits. It was magic. Jim, I think you're right. Many people have that. Linda wrote me to say, I was 22 years old, and what a blast. I had a 6-month pass. I used it to the extreme, said Linda. Saw every pavilion but two because the lineups were too long, and Linda can't remember which two those happened to be. And the music. And you know what? A lot of people will tell you that. The concerts that happened as a result of Expo were just fantastic. Linda says, met so many people from so many places. It was great. I feel so fortunate to have experienced such an amazing event. I felt like Vancouver and myself both became grown-ups that year. Thank you for sharing your memories with us. Let's hear more. Expo 86 or the Olympics? What was bigger for Vancouver? Simi at cknw.com. Now, we'll also talk about what's going on in the news. One of the stories you're going to be hearing a lot about today has to do with the fact that it sounds like the Prime Minister is going to be introducing or naming a new Governor General today. So what does that mean? What is the significance of that and who might it be? We'll find out coming up next.
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3: And let's find out what's going on in traffic this morning. Here's Ian Wilson.
7: Good morning. In Burnaby, watch for a crash on Highway 1 westbound near North Road, causing some delays. Then for the Alex Fraser Bridge, there's a crash northbound at the south end. The left center lane is currently blocked. And for the Queensborough Bridge, the expansion joint covers are still in place southbound at the south end, with traffic slowing down to cross over them. 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In the KNW Traffic Center, I'm Ian Wilson.
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1: Well, Mary Simon is the current Governor General. She's 78 years old. She apparently is ready to retire. So who might be next? This has Ottawa all abuzz this morning. So joining us now to talk about that, of course, is Mackenzie Gray, our senior digital broadcast journalist and parliamentary reporter for Global News. Good morning.
2: Hey, Simi.
1: Okay, so what is going on? Is this announcement coming today?
2: Yes, in about 10 minutes, the Prime Minister is going to announce that Louise Arbour is going to be the new Governor General. She's 79 years old, has had a very distinguished career in a multitude of fields. She was a lawyer for many years before being appointed to the Supreme Court, then did a lot of work with the UN. She was the UN Special Envoy for Human Rights, was involved in the trials of folks who were involved in the genocide in Rwanda. And then I think most recently Canadians would remember her for doing a report for the Trudeau government on sexual assault within the Canadian military. Many of those recommendations the government actually took into place, including removing the ability for the military to have trials for sexual assaults and moving those into civilian courts. So an interesting choice. Of course, Mary Simon was criticized quite widely in Quebec for not being able to speak French. She took many lessons to attempt to get better at that, but never really was able to hold a conversation, only be able to say a few key words. So Ms. Arbour, of course, extremely bilingual in this situation, certainly got a very accomplished resume. We'll see what the Prime Minister, Ms. Arbour, have to say in about 10 minutes.
1: Okay. Is this a surprise, would you say, or was this expected?
2: I mean, I don't know. In this kind of thing, a surprise might not be the right way to do it. I think likely it was going to be someone from Quebec. There's kind of a tradition switching between French and English in these jobs. Ms. Simon was from Northern Quebec, but obviously I think in a lot of Quebecers' views, by the fact she couldn't speak French, it was kind of frowned upon in that situation. I think Mr. Carney's trying to do a bit of a throwback to David Johnston in this situation, someone who has a serious resume, whereas Mr. Trudeau kind of more focused on people who were a little bit flashier, and Juliette Payette, obviously, that really did not work out. And then Ms. Simon, who, of course, was the first Indigenous person to hold that role, too, kind of putting aside the French issues associated with that. We'll see how it plays out. There are lots of names and speculation and other people who could have been involved in this, but it'll be interesting to see how Ms. Arbour might handle some critics she has. I'm interested to see what the Conservatives have to say. Of course, Ms. Arbour from Quebec spent a lot of time in Ottawa, obviously, on the Supreme Court. Did they want someone from Western Canada? There were some previous comments when Stephen Harper was prime minister. Certain cabinet ministers at that time had some bones to pick with Ms. Arbour in her role at the UN. We'll see if those resurface from Mr. Polyev later today.
1: Okay, that'll be interesting. Now, what is the usual process for this, Mackenzie? Do they serve 5 years? Is there a set time that we have a governor general for?
2: They kind of run for 5 years. It's not like a job where this is the date you're coming in, this is the date you're leaving. It's a little bit more flexible in those situations. You remember back to David Johnston, he kind of had his term extended for certain periods of time, kind of they're like 1 year extensions. So we'll have to see how it works out and the kind of agreement that Mr. Arbour has with the Prime Minister in this situation. She is 79, so she's going to be one of the older Governor Generals at the point of her appointment. So I don't know how much longer she'd want to serve, or you want to be in your late 80s in that job. So thinking 7, 8, 9 years might be a long time, but generally I think 5 years is the accepted term that a Governor General usually serves for.
1: All right. Well, Mackenzie, we'll let you go. Thanks so much for your time.
2: Thanks, Simi. We'll chat soon.
1: That's Mackenzie Gray, a parliamentary reporter for Global News. So in about 5 minutes' time, he will be there when the announcement is made about the next Governor General. As you heard him say, it's widely expected at this point that Prime Minister Mark Carney will announce Louise Arbour as that next Governor General. Now, there is no set term. As Mackenzie also pointed out, David Johnston served a little bit more than 7 years as the Governor General. In fact, his term spanned both Prime Minister Stephen Harper and Prime Minister Justin Trudeau. Then came Julie Payette, which I think, as we all remember, didn't go very well. That was about 3.5 years. Mary Simon has now been in this role for about 5 years. So we'll see what happens here. We wait for that announcement. You'll be hearing a lot more about it today. Also, something we're going to be talking about today that you'll be hearing more about is the whole discussion around the Declaration of the Rights of Indigenous Peoples Act in BC and the impact it has had. It is not just impacting what happens here in British Columbia and potentially here in Canada, but now we're hearing as well that there are U.S. Indigenous tribes who look across the border and say, no, wait a minute, we kind of want to be involved in this too. How is that possible? How can they expect to have influence across the border? That's a question we're going to explore coming up next.
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6: Global News at 7:30. Good morning. I'm John Strait. IHIT is taking conduct of the investigation after a deadly shooting in Surrey yesterday afternoon. Surrey Police Service says it got the call just after 3 and responded to a business complex in the area of 130th and 76th Avenue. They found a person suffering from gunshot wounds who later died. Now, if you saw what happened, you're asked to contact Surrey Police or IHIT. A man from Alberta is facing murder charges after a double homicide in South Langley last week. On April 27th, a 19-year-old woman and 33-year-old man were found dead inside a home at 16th Avenue and 210 Street. IHIT says this is believed to be an isolated incident where the accused and victims knew each other. 33-year-old Craig Lafferty Tucaro is set to appear in court on Monday. Premier David Eby says he's disappointed in the lack of relief for BC's softwood lumber industry amid the U.S. trade war. This after the federal government announced a series of tariff relief measures yesterday for the steel, aluminum, and copper industries.
9: I don't know what it's going to take, really, to get the bureaucrats and the ministers in Ottawa to recognize that softwood lumber employs more people in Canada than steel and auto parts combined.
6: With softwood lumber duties in the 45% range, EB says Europe and Russia are sending more wood to the U.S. than Canada right now, which makes absolutely no sense. There are 4 Canadians aboard a cruise ship where a suspected hantavirus outbreak has killed 3 passengers.
17: The MV Hondius was on a polar cruise from Argentina to Antarctica and several South Atlantic islands when some passengers started experiencing symptoms. Hantavirus is a rodent-borne illness spread by contact with rodents or the urine, saliva, or droppings. And the World Health Organization says the rare virus can spread between people. Oceanwide Expedition says 2 crew members currently require medical attention and nobody else on the ship seems to be ill. Diana Musina, The Canadian Press.
6: A shaky ceasefire between the U.S., Israel, and Iran seems to be holding. This even after the United Arab Emirates said Iran fired missiles and drones at it. U.S. Defense Secretary Pete Hegseth saying U.S. forces are guiding commercial ships through the Strait of Hormuz.
20: For too long, Iran has been harassing ships, shooting at civilian tankers from all nations, and trying to impose a tolling system. Iran's plan, a form of international extortion, is unacceptable. That ends with Project Freedom. 2 U.S. commercial ships, along with American destroyers, have already safely transited the strait, showing the lane is clear. We know the Iranians are embarrassed by this fact. They said they control the strait. They do not.
6: Family and friends of missing and murdered Indigenous women, girls, and 2-spirit people are gathering on Parliament Hill today.
21: Participants plan to hold a press conference and a vigil for Red Dress Day. The event will be led by Bridget Tolley, founder of Families of Sisters in Spirit. Speakers will commemorate lost loved ones and comment on Canada's progress some 10 years after the launch of the National Inquiry into Missing and Murdered Indigenous Women and Girls. Métis artist Jamie Black inspired the use of red dresses to represent missing and murdered Indigenous women and girls with an art exhibit back in 2010. Rob Westgate, The Canadian Press.
6: 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The latest CKNW traffic with Ian Wilson.
22: Good morning. In Burnaby, watch for a crash. Highway 1 westbound at North Road causing some delays. Then a crash in Vancouver, Granville Street, northbound before West 33rd Ave. The HOV lane is currently blocked. For the Alex Fraser, some good news. That incident northbound at the south end has been cleared. And for the Queensborough Bridge, the expansion joint covers are still in place southbound at the south end. Traffic is slowing down to cross them. Fiji Airways is on sale. 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Conditions apply. In the CKNW Traffic Center, I'm Ian Wilson.
23: Good morning. I'm Mark Madriga in the Global Sky Tracker Weather Center. While the heat of yesterday is not totally gone for today, it'll still be warm, but not quite as hot. Highs peaking at maybe up to 25 away from the water, 20 degrees near the beaches, and a little cloud this morning, lots of sun. Clear tonight, lows of 12. Probably a little more marine cloud around tomorrow. I'll go a mix of sun and cloud. Same for Thursday. Highs mostly in the upper teens. 17 for a high on a cloudy Friday afternoon. Saturday, though, rebound to sunshine and highs to 20.
6: In downtown Vancouver, 13 degrees and sunny. Now business matters.
0: Crypto exchange Coinbase says it will be cutting approximately 700 positions, or 14% of its workforce, in an effort to reduce costs and adapt to the rising influence of AI. The company's CEO noted advances in artificial intelligence now allow smaller teams to automate tasks and work more efficiently than ever before. The restructuring is expected to be largely finished by the second quarter of 2026. Coinbase expects the changes to cost between $50 and $60 million, with a bulk of it going towards severance and termination packages. I'm Jasmine Graywall with Business Matters.
6: Thank you, Jasmine. Global News Time, 7:35. I'm John Strait.
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1: Now, the first time I kind of heard about this, alarm bells started going off in my head. How can U.S. indigenous tribes try to have any kind of say in matters that happen on this side of the border? Well, apparently they are trying, and that is what BC Conservatives are also sounding the alarm about. What do we know about this? Well, Scott McInnes is a BC Conservative MLA and critic for Indigenous relations and joins us now. Thank you so much for being here.
2: Thanks for having me back to chat, Simi.
1: Okay, what do we know about this at this point?
2: Well, what we know is what's trickling into us. The government's not really saying much, but there are cases piling up from U.S. tribes who are leveraging DRIPA, the Interpretation Act, and most notably the Gitgatla decision from December in order to block what looks like major resource projects in this province. This is extremely concerning, Simi. I don't know if listeners saw there was a great piece by Alec Lazenby yesterday in the Vancouver Sun outlining this. The biggest issue with this, Simi, is we still don't know how many cases are out there. The Premier and the Attorney General refuse to disclose what the names of the cases are from U.S. tribes. So we're having to do the research ourselves and share it publicly. But this is an extremely growing concern, which ultimately threatens BC's sovereignty.
1: Okay, when you say you're doing your own research, then what have you uncovered in that research about the cases that are known?
2: So we've uncovered about a half a dozen cases. Two most notably is the Sinaiks Confederacy is using leverage with DRIPA and the Interpretation Act and the Gitgatla decision to stop a magnesium mine just outside of Rosslyn in the West Kootenays. That case actually has a trial date for today, so it'll be really interesting to see how the government responds to those arguments. The second being a group of 13 Alaskan tribes. And this is very significant to me because they are also using the same arguments around UNDRIP, DRIPA, the Interpretation Act, and Gitgatla in order to disrupt the SK Creek gold mine, which ironically, this government likes to tout as a DRIPA success. So this is very, very concerning, Simi. We also see a case with the Sinaiks looking to challenge the School Act in School District 20. In order to have more Sinaiks material taught in the classroom. So this, we don't know where this ends. I mean, we are extremely vulnerable. The Premier has admitted that time and again about the litigation risk from the Gitgatla decision. And still, we have a government that chooses a path of, you know, some unknown outcome through negotiation for the next several months. So we will expose this continually because this is a very, very serious matter, Simi, that's taken it to a new level with the involvement of U.S. tribes.
1: So are these U.S. tribes, I'm just trying to get like a geographical sense of this, are they close to the border? Are there overlapping claims? Because wouldn't it like common sense tell us that, oh, if they go to court, wouldn't our courts just say we don't recognize your authority here?
2: No, so any U.S. tribe that has a traditional connection to Canada actually has what's called Section 35 rights under the Constitution, Simi. So there was a, not to get too far in the weeds, there was a Supreme Court of Canada case which recognized Aboriginal rights for U.S. tribes in Canada. But this is separate litigation altogether, which is, again, leveraging the Declaration Act and the subsequent cases around that, because the Declaration Act talks about traditional territory and the resources and land belonging to those Indigenous people. The U.S. tribes say, well, that is our traditional territory. Thus, those resources and that land also belongs to us. So the constitutional rights to consult with them on behalf of the government, that's entirely different than what we're seeing in the courts today.
1: Okay. And so you're still digging on this then? Do you think there are other cases out there?
2: We're quite certain there are other cases, Simi. We are doing our due diligence. There are thousands of cases in the court registry, so it does take us quite a bit of time. The best thing to do would be for the government to just come out and disclose what the cases are so we can deal with it accordingly. But they seem to be choosing a path of, not being transparent, which I don't think at the end of the day is going to help anybody.
1: What kind of reaction did this get? Like, have you asked the government about this? Did they tell you anything at all?
2: Yeah, that's a good question, Simi. And first of all, I know for listeners, this is very complicated, and I appreciate everybody trying to understand it a little bit more deeply. But I asked, and my colleague, the interim leader, Trevor Halford, asked a lot of serious questions yesterday to the Attorney General. You could tell she was very uncomfortable that we are gaining this information and this knowledge about the U.S. tribes, and she completely deflected on all fronts. So the government's not really saying anything about this, which is extremely disappointing. I know for myself, I've met with my federal counterparts, the official opposition, to put this on their radar. They're going to be addressing it at a national level. Simi, I can guarantee that this is going to pick up steam as we move through the days ahead here.
1: Sounds like it. Thank you so much for your time on that.
2: Pleasure. Always happy to be here, Simi. Thank you.
1: Appreciate that. That is Scott McInnes, the BC Conservative MLA, critic for Indigenous Relations, raising serious concerns about U.S. Indigenous tribes getting involved in court cases on this side of the border by using the Declaration of the Rights of Indigenous Peoples Act. And you heard it's so hard to get the information. They have to go digging through the court cases there, too. That, to me, that's a huge red flag. And yes, there are a lot of concerns about that. We have not heard the end of that issue. And of course, we will continue that discussion. Now, on a bit of a lighter note, I would like to make somebody's day. You know, you've got Mother's Day coming up this weekend. Now, if you're stuck for the gift to get for the person who has everything, how about a beautiful, stunning, like a sterling silver Trinity pendant from Keith about that? We have not heard the end of that issue. And of course, we will continue that discussion. Now, on a bit of a lighter note, I would like to make somebody's day. You know, you've got Mother's Day coming up this weekend. Now, if you're stuck for the gift to get for the person who has everything, how about a beautiful, stunning, like a

0: beautiful $300 pendants to give away. All you have to do is name the mom. We're going to play a little clip. Just tell me, who is that mom? Who is that? Now, you think you can do this? You go, that's easy. I can win this contest. Well, here's your chance to prove it. 604-280-9898. 604-280-9898. We're going to play coming up next.
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0: Take a look at the traffic out there this morning. Here's Ian Wilson.
2: Good morning. In Burnaby, watch for an incident. Highway 1 westbound near North Road causing some minor delays. Then a crash in Vancouver for Granville Street heading northbound before West 33rd Ave. The HOV lane is currently blocked with crews on scene. And over at the Queensboro Bridge, expansion joint covers are still in place southbound at the south end with traffic slowing down to cross over them. 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In the CKNW Traffic Center, I'm Ian Wilson.
0: Hey, it's Simi. The great weather feels like it's really arrived. 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

0: All right, we have a great giveaway going on every single day this week. This beautiful pendant. It's sterling silver. It's called the Trinity Pendant. It is from Keith Jack Jewelry. You can check it out for yourself at keithjackstudio.com. We are going to give it away right now, provided somebody can tell me which mom we're going to play a clip of. So I've got Ken on the line this morning. Hi, Ken.
1: Good morning, Sydney.
0: Ken, how are you?
1: Excellent, thank you.
0: Okay, do you think you know your moms?
1: 50-50.
0: 50-50. All right, so you're giving yourself even odds. Okay, what are you going to do with this pendant?
1: Oh, I have to gift her.
0: You definitely have to gift it. All right, well, we're going to try to help you out here. So have a listen to this.
2: You are so pathetic. Why is it that I have to drag everything out of you at home? You're more than willing to go blab about your feelings in front of a whole bunch of strangers on tool time.
0: Ken, who is that?
1: Oh, I have no idea, but I'll just say maybe... Claire Huxtable.
0: Oh, I'm sorry, Ken. It is not Claire Huxtable. I'm going to go to Ash. Good morning, Ash.
3: Hey, how are you?
0: I'm good, thanks. Ash, are you ready for this? I'm going to play it one more time for you. Have a listen, okay?
3: Yeah.
0: Here it comes.
2: You are so pathetic. Why is it that I have to drag everything out of you at home, but you're more than willing to go blab about your feelings in front of a whole bunch of strangers on tool time?
0: Ash, who is that?
3: Oh, that's Jill from Home Improvement.
0: Nicely done, Ash. Like, we really debated this one. We didn't know if it was going to be super easy or super hard. Like, are you a Home Improvement fan?
3: I used to watch it a lot when I was a kid.
0: There you go. And it worked for you because somewhere that stuck in your brain, you remembered that voice. Congrats, Ash. You've won this pendant.
3: Awesome. Thank you.
0: Well, you're welcome. Stay on the line so we can get your information. That's right. That was Jill. There's a number of variations that we would accept. Jill Taylor, the mom from Home Improvement, Patricia Richardson. We would accept any of those answers, but Ash knew exactly what show that was. It is the mom from Home Improvement. And we have more of these beautiful pendants to give away this week. So keep listening for your chance to win. There is more to come on that front. Now, there's more to come for us today, too. There's a lot for us to talk about. We have been having this really fun discussion this morning about Expo 86. So this week marks the first week. It is the 40th anniversary of the opening of Expo 86. Now, I consider this to be the biggest event that Vancouver has ever had that has shaped our history. I know for some people they would say, oh no, it was the Olympics. Respectfully, I disagree. I do believe that it was Expo 86 that really put us on the path to even being able to host the Olympics or even thinking about that was something that we were up for. Expo 86 just was absolutely legendary. And so, yes, share your memories of that with us. And we can talk more about it because coming up a little bit later on the show in the next hour, we're also going to be having a chat with Jason Paris from Global News because he did this 1 hour documentary about Expo. And listen, I mean, you talk about BCTV, now Global, they had all the great footage, all the amazing footage of Expo 86. And it is such a fantastic walk down memory lane to see some of this. And he's going to be talking to us about it coming up in this hour. So I have been asking you your take on this. What was bigger? Well, Michelle wrote me to say 1986, Michelle says, was a big year for me. It was Grad 86. And as part of my high school graduation present, my parents bought me the full season's pass. How exciting it was to take the new SkyTrain all the way into Expo 86 with my best friend, and we explored all the fair had to offer. I had the Expo passport. I got it stamped in every pavilion. We enjoyed eating on McBarge. We saw so many musical acts. Michelle says, I saw the Terracotta Warriors in the China Pavilion. And then Michelle mentioned, do you remember that kind of road bridge that was built where you could climb on top of cars? We talked about that, about the great exhibit that was. It was called Highway 86, actually, and it was so much fun. She said it was so wonderful to stroll through all the country's pavilions, just a great year in so many ways. Yeah, so you've got some great memories of that, too. Steve from Surrey said, seasons pass. I was 26. I went dozens of times. No question. Steve says this was the biggest event of Van City. Best memories by far, I love the specific ones, by the way. And Steve says by far the best memory was the Hungarian Pavilion restaurant. I love that. The food was epic. The service epic. And a 5-course meal was $4. Oh, no wonder you've got great memories of that, Steve. That is wonderful. So asking you what your memories are of it, and also what do you think was bigger for Vancouver? Was it the Olympics or was it Expo 86? Howard wrote to say, Expo 86 wins hands down. It prepared the way for us to entertain the Olympics, and it brings back great memories, Howard says. It was an event that was enjoyed by our whole family, which we still talked about, resulted in the construction of SkyTrain, which has forever changed and shaped the Lower Mainland. Can you imagine what the Lower Mainland would be like today without SkyTrain, says Howard. And I thought, that's a really good point. What an exercise to actually do is to try to imagine that, right? Now, Greg wrote me with a funny story. Says, Simi, my biggest memory of Expo 86 was Highway 86. Not necessarily a good reason. Says, towards the end of the fair, I took a bunch of photos, particularly on Highway 86 with my girlfriend, Margaret. She posed by a number of the displays. And later we met Vancouver Canucks Patrick Sundstrom at UBC. That was my girlfriend's favorite player. Well, all these memories were captured on film forever, right? No. As it turns out, says Greg, the film wasn't winding in the camera. And so the only memory of all of this was in our minds. We're still together some 40 years later. Also, our first child was named Patrick, which I love. That is a great story. Thank you very much for that, Greg. Now, share that with us as well. What do you think was bigger, the Olympics or Expo 86? Simi at cknw.com. Now, Larry wrote to say, I was 35 at Expo 86 and was big into the oldies, thus my great memories was the music venue. Roy Orbison, Johnny Rivers, Jane the Americans, Luke Christie, so many others. Just can't remember them all. And a lot of people talk about the music. Actually, Larry, you are not alone on that, I should say. Brian wrote to say, totally agree. Expo 86. I was 9, had a season's pass. Two things I remember well is the robot. I think you mean Ernie. That was Ernie the robot. And the huge gold loonie that was encased in thick glass, had lots of security around it. It's funny, the memories that stick in our head when we're kids, right? So yes, share your thoughts on that. We will be talking more about it a little bit later, and we'll tell you how you can also get in and watch this Expo 86 documentary from Global News. That's coming up. We have updates in news, weather, traffic, and more coming up on the Major News to 8 here on Mornings with Simi.
4: A beloved 75-year-old man washing up, getting ready for bed, is brutally beaten and killed. Despite an exhaustive investigation, the killer avoids arrest and then strikes again. I'm Global News crime reporter Nancy Hickst. 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
0: Take a look at that traffic out there this morning. Here's Ian Wilson.
5: Good morning in Vancouver. Watch out for a crash on Main Street near East 19th Ave, causing delays both ways. As well, a crash on Granville Street northbound before West 33rd. The HOV lane and right lane are currently blocked by crews on scene. In Coquitlam, you've got a crash for the intersection of Como Lake Ave and North Road, causing heavy delays. And for the Queensboro, the expansion joint covers are still in place southbound at the south end, with traffic slowing down to drive over them. 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In the CKNW Traffic Center, I'm Ian Wilson.
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18: Global News Time's 8 o'clock. It's 14 degrees and sunny in Metro Vancouver. Good morning. I'm John Strait. Here's what's making news, and we have breaking news. Mary Simon's replacement has been chosen.
19: The Honorable Louise Arbour as the 31st Governor General of Canada.
18: Mark Carney with the announcement in Ottawa this morning. Temperature records continue to fall,
20: including the Vancouver Airport, which broke a record. It got to 23.9 degrees yesterday.
18: And food delivery robots could be coming to Vancouver soon.
21: If you go down to LA as the first market that, you know, we've now spent quite a few years, I think what you would be surprised with the most is how normal this is. It's just part of the fabric of life there.
18: In business,
22: Canada's Artificial Intelligence Minister Evan Solomon says the country's upcoming national AI strategy will specifically address the technology's impact on workers and the labor markets.
18: This is Global's Major News to 8. Now our top story, and we have breaking news. Prime Minister Mark Carney has named a retired Supreme Court judge as Canada's next Governor General.
19: I'm very pleased to announce that on my recommendation, His Majesty has approved the appointment of the Honourable Louise Arbour as the 31st Governor General of Canada.
23: I will strive to serve with honor, dedication, and integrity. Merci beaucoup.
18: Carney has more on our new GG.
19: Louise Arbour was appointed to the Supreme Court of Ontario, as it was then known. In 1990, she was appointed to the Court of Appeal for Ontario. In 1999, she was appointed to the Supreme Court of Canada. One of Canada's most demanding judicial careers, more than enough for one lifetime.
18: Now, current Governor General Mary Simon will reach the five-year mark of her tenure in July. Keep it here to Global News for the very latest. Another day of hot weather shattering May records in Metro Vancouver. Global's Mark Madriga has more.
20: Well, it was a record hot day again for this time of year across British Columbia yesterday in a lot of places, including the Vancouver Airport, which broke a record. It got to 23.9 degrees yesterday, the old record about 2 degrees lower than that back in 1989. It won't be as hot today in the lower mainland with a little marine air in, but still a peak of 25 degrees and still looking at no rainfall for Metro Vancouver for the next week or more.
18: And Mark, we'll have the full forecast coming up in Global Sky Tracker Weather. Wildfire burning near Cultus Lake is now classified as being held. Crews say the blaze was sparked yesterday morning near the Jade Bay Campground. That's just east of the Columbia Valley Highway. Fire Information Officer Carly DeRossier says it's mapped at half a hectare.
1: We do have crews on site responding, so no major concerns at this time. But given the heat and the drought conditions, certainly an area of heightened fire risk. So yeah, I would say to folks that are in the area, especially those recreating at Cultus Lake, be especially cautious if engaging in any activity that could start a wildfire.
18: There are currently 28 wildfires burning across BC, one out of control. Concerns around foreign interference by China in Canada are growing in the wake of a story Global News broke yesterday. Global's Kareem Gudah reports.
2: Sources tell Global News that Chinese consular officials met with a Vancouver City Hall employee last month and pressured her to cancel performances of the Shen Yun dance group. In early April, an email containing a bomb threat to the shows was reported to police, who determined it was a hoax. The scheduled performances went ahead. Shen Yun has been a constant target of the communist regime, though there is no evidence the threats actually came from the Chinese government. Among those commenting, former Vancouver Mayor Kennedy Stewart, now an associate professor at SFU's School of Public Policy. Stewart says potential interference runs deeper, claiming he has been interviewed by lawyers in regards to a current BC NDP cabinet minister under investigation for allegedly collaborating with the Chinese government.
3: I know the premier's aware of it. I know that many members of cabinet are aware of this. This is an ongoing RCMP investigation that nothing's being done about it. And essentially, you know, in my view, we're just rolling over and we're not protecting our sovereignty from what I consider, you know, the biggest threat to democracy in Vancouver and across Canada.
2: Stewart says he has signed non-disclosure agreements that prevent him from providing more information. Kareem Gudah, Global News.
18: A jet ski crashed into a gray whale that's been feeding in English Bay near Stanley Park this past week.
4: Holy
24: shit. The
25: collision was captured on video from multiple angles on Monday evening, showing the jet ski flying in the air for 5 to 10 meters after hitting the whale, crashing down hard and dismounting the rider. The whale has been drawing crowds of observers, and the collision prompted gasps and curses from those gathered at the Kitsilano shoreline. Regulations are in place for vessels to keep a distance of at least 100 meters from all whales in Canadian waters.
18: That's reporter Naira Ahmed with a story. The Federal Fisheries Department did not immediately respond to a request for comment about the crash or the condition of the animal. Global News time is 8:05. 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Here's Ian Wilson.
5: Good morning in Vancouver. Watch for a crash on Main Street near East 19th Ave, causing delays both ways. As well, you've got a crash on Granville Street heading northbound just before West 33rd, blocking the bus lane and the right lane. Then a crash in Coquitlam, Coma Lake Ave, and North Road with delays all ways. And for the Queensborough, the expansion joint covers are still in place, southbound at the south end with traffic slowing down to cross over them. BCAA members always save at Shell with 3 cents off per liter. It's a match made at the pump. In the CKNW Traffic Center, I'm Ian Wilson.
20: Good morning, I'm Mark Madriga in the Global Sky Tracker Weather Center. It won't be quite as hot today. Yesterday, of course, a scorcher here on the south coast. Today will peak at maybe up to 25 away from the water, mostly low 20s, 20 for a high at the beaches with few clouds this morning, lots of sunshine. Tonight, clear, lows of 12. Tomorrow, a mix of cloud and sun, same for Thursday. Highs tomorrow in the upper teens to near 20, about 19 Thursday as well. Friday, a high of 17, mostly cloudy, mostly sunny. Saturday.
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18: Outside CKNW in downtown Vancouver, it's 14 degrees and sunny. The major news to 8 continues. Another lawsuit's been filed at BC Supreme Court against Metro Vancouver. As Global's Catherine Urquhart reports, this time it involves the Annecy Island Wastewater Treatment Plant in Delta, where major improvements are underway.
0: Contractor Michaels Canada has filed a $5.5 million lawsuit. Among the allegations, it claims delays were due to being provided inaccurate drawings, inaccurate description of site conditions, and unforeseen site conditions. Interim Conservative leader Trevor Helford says the Premier must intervene.
6: It's been disaster after disaster in terms of project management, and I think the Premier at some point has to have the courage and leadership, which he's failed to do on this, and address Metro Vancouver.
0: The North Shore Wastewater Treatment Plant is the focus of a separate $250 million lawsuit. Acciona alleges wrongful termination by Metro Vancouver, which is countersuing. As for the latest litigation, Metro Vancouver declined to comment. Catherine Urquhart, Global News.
18: The operators of a cruise ship where several people have come down with a deadly viral infection, including four Canadians, are working to evacuate two crew members who are showing symptoms.
7: A promotional video from Oceanwide Expeditions shows passengers from a previous cruise watching whales breaching amid dramatic icebergs. Tickets for the month-long voyage aboard the MV Hondius cost up to $21,000. After the confirmed hantavirus deaths of two passengers and a possible third fatality, the ship has been denied docking and is sitting off the coast of West Africa. Jim Ryan, ABC News.
18: Their fixtures in many U.S. cities, delivery robots. Global's Grace Key is hearing from Ali Kashani with Serve Robotics, who says you could soon be seeing these rolling on Vancouver sidewalks.
21: You go down to L.A. as the first market that, you know, we've now spent quite a few years. I think what you would be surprised with the most is how normal this is. It's just part of the fabric of life. There.
8: Last year, the company expanded to 20 U.S. cities, partnering with 3,500 restaurants. The CEO says the robots won't replace delivery workers.
21: Our robots can't do all deliveries. They do deliveries that are short distance in very dense urban environments with a lot of parking issues and traffic issues. These are not very desirable deliveries for gig workers.
8: The company needs approval from Vancouver City Council for a six-month pilot project. Councillor Mike Klassen is introducing the motion, saying it's an important draw for economic development.
9: Vancouver wants to be seen as a city that is embraces innovation and new technology, and I think that this could be a way for us to be leaders in the country.
8: They beep and display a message if they need help.
21: We've been waiting for robots to show up in our lives for so long in you know, sci-fi movies or whatever. I think it's a missed opportunity for us not to have a little bit of fun as we are doing this and make this something that people actually want to see around them.
8: If approved on Wednesday, the robots could start deliveries downtown and in Kitsilano in the fall. Grace Key, Global News.
18: And NHL teams that didn't make the playoffs are hoping their fortunes change this afternoon. That, of course, includes the Vancouver Canucks. It's draft lottery day in New Jersey. Canadian Press reporter Karen Rebo explains how it works.
10: Teams and hockey fans watching it live will see four ping pong balls drawn from a machine. The team randomly assigned the corresponding four-number combination will select first when the actual draft gets underway June 26th in Buffalo. The Vancouver Canucks, who finished last this season, have a 25.5% chance of receiving the first overall pick. The Chicago Blackhawks have the second best odds, and the New York Rangers, the Calgary Flames, the Toronto Maple Leafs, and the Winnipeg Jets could also land the top pick with some luck.
18: Now, the draft lottery happens at 4 p.m. Keep it here to Global News for the very latest. That's Global's Major News to 8. Now, business matters.
22: Canada's Artificial Intelligence Minister Evan Solomon says the country's upcoming national AI strategy will specifically address the technology's impact on workers and the labor market. While the policy has been delayed, it is now being finalized after consultations on evolving risks and public concerns. Experts have highlighted the need to balance economic growth with safety regulations and the ability to foster public trust. Ottawa reportedly plans to align their policy with international partners to support innovation and responsible AI adoption. Ultimately, the strategy aims to promote safety and training across all sectors. I'm Jasmine Graywall with Business Matters.
18: Thank you, Jasmine. Global News Time 8:11. I'm John Strait.
11: It's what's happening right now. 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
12: Lots to come on this next hour of the show. We are going to talk a little bit more about Expo 86. Jason Perez from Global News is going to be joining us, talking about the great memories that he has kind of put together in this new documentary. We'll let you know how you can watch that too. Also, the weather. I mean, right now, it's a bit of a double-edged sword, isn't it? It's beautiful for us to enjoy, but we're also worried too, aren't we? Well, what do we need to worry about? That's coming up next. And if you do me right, I'm gonna do right by you.
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12: Let's get an update on the traffic situation out there. 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
5: Good morning in Vancouver. Watch out for a crash on Main Street near East 19th Ave. You've got some delays both ways. Then moving over to Granville Street, you've got a crash northbound before West 33rd Ave, putting you down to a single lane with crews on scene. A crash in Coquitlam, Coma Lake Ave, and Coma Lake Ave slash Broadway, depending on the side of the intersection. Where it meets North Road, you've got crews on scene and delays always there. And for the Queensborough, the expansion joint covers southbound at the south end are still in place. Traffic is slowing down to cross over them. 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In the CKNW Traffic Center, I'm Ian Wilson.
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12: Now, I know we are all enjoying this weather. It was a beautiful weekend, but everyone's talking about it. They're not necessarily talking about how great the weather is. They're concerned. Concerned that this is just a harbinger of what months are going to look like, and there won't be any rain, which means emergency preparedness is a huge issue because, yes, we're going to be dealing with wildfires. This also happens to be Emergency Preparedness Week here in BC. Joining us now is Kelly Green, BC's Minister of Emergency Preparedness, who will be, actually, I should say, joining us in just a few minutes. The weather forecast, though, I did want to talk about that a little bit more because yesterday we undoubtedly set records.

0: And I know Mark Madrigal will have more on that when it comes to, you know, talking about the official records dropping. But it was so hot out there. Today is expected to be a little bit cooler. Now, the high we're expecting today is 20 degrees. It is already 14 and sunny out there. The next couple of days, though, just a little bit cooler than that, 18. And then on Friday, we see 16 and some clouds out there. But again, overnight lows 10 and higher at this point. So for this time of year, that is warmer than usual. Usually the max is expected around 16, minimum about low 8 degrees or so. So we are a little bit warmer than that. So we'll talk more about that coming up in just a moment. Also wanted to touch a little bit more about our Expo 86 discussion. It's such a good one that we are having. Now, Global News has also produced this one-hour documentary. Jason Pires, the host of Global Morning News, did this, worked on it, but real labor of love here because he loved learning about all of the Expo 86 stuff. Of course, he went to Expo 86. He's going to be joining us coming up after the 8:30 news to tell us about some of the great stories that he kind of came across, what he learned about this. And for him, he and I had actually the same kind of aha moment at Expo 86. He's a year younger than me, so he was 13, I was 14. And we'll tell you what that is actually coming up after the 8:30 news. The question that I've also asked you today is, what do you think is the biggest, most important moment sort of in Vancouver's history? Would you say it was Expo 86? Or would you say it is the Olympics? I think it's Expo 86. You tell me, though, and tell me why you feel it was so important. Simi@cknw.com. I do have to say right now, most people, not even most, every answer I have gotten has said Expo 86. So if you think otherwise, please let me know. Simi@cknw.com. Now, let's talk about emergency preparedness, because the weather, while beautiful, as I said, it also has made us quite, I think, apprehensive about what lies ahead in the next few months. Is it going to stay like this? Does this mean we're going to have a bad wildfire season? Well, this is Emergency Preparedness Week. So joining us now is Kelly Green, BC's Minister of Emergency Preparedness. Thank you so much for being here.
1: Good morning. Thanks for having me.
0: Are you a little concerned when you see the weather right now about kind of what's ahead in the next few months?
1: It's certainly drier and hotter than we were hoping for. It's going to potentially be a very challenging season, both in terms of temperature and drought and wildfire. But certainly people can take steps to be more resilient and safe in their household with the guides that we have available at Prepared BC.
0: Yeah, let's talk about that. So this is Emergency Preparedness Week. This is the 30th anniversary of having that here in Canada. What is the message that the BC government wants to give out this year?
1: Being prepared is a team sport. Local governments, provincial governments, and federal governments are always working on being prepared for any kind of emergency. And when communities and people are prepared too, it means that we're all better off or more resilient. We get back to normal faster. And there's steps that you can take in your household that make you safer in an emergency and get you back to normal more quickly.
0: Okay, so are there ways in which we can do that? So how do we prepare?
1: There's really great guides on Prepared BC for different kinds of hazards, because different places in BC face different kinds of conditions. Guides, for example, on how to be prepared for heat or wildfire or flooding, all kinds of emergencies. So people can take a look at those guides and work on it in their household. Making a household emergency plan is also really important, because during an emergency is not a very good time to start thinking about, maybe I need a plan for this.
0: Yeah, that's very true. Okay, but have we improved our emergency alert system? Because unfortunately, we've had cause to use it and rely on it in recent years, and I know there were concerns about it.
1: The BC Emergency Alert is just one of the tools that we have in our toolbox. It would be potentially used for immediate life-threatening emergency situations, and that BC Emergency Alert can go to compatible cell phones, radio, and cable TV, and we can issue those alerts with our local government partners that help us understand what conditions are happening on the ground. It's just one of the tools that we use in some events. For example, we also use RCMP or ground search and rescue to go door to door to make sure that people are being kept safe in an emergency.
0: Right. But I guess people wondered, like, have we changed the rules around when we issue those emergency alerts? Because they're super effective, but I guess you can't overuse them either, can you?
1: Exactly. We do use our emergency alerts when the conditions warrant it, when we work with our partners to understand what's happening on the ground. And we do test the system twice a year so that there's that public awareness of how it works. Those messages would include information on what the emergency was and what steps you can take to immediately be more safe for you and the people around you. I just would remind people that those emergency intrusive alerts going to your cell phone, if your cell phone is on do not disturb, sometimes those messages don't go through. So do check your settings on your phone to make sure that in the event of an emergency, those messages can get through.
0: Oh, that's good advice. Well, I thought the people knew that. Thank you so much for your time.
1: Thank you. Take care.
0: You too. That's Kelly Green, BC's Minister of Emergency Preparedness. This is Emergency Preparedness Week, 30th anniversary of that here in Canada. But I just think this year it falls at a very opportune time, given these conditions that we're seeing out there. Yeah, it's beautiful. Feels like July and August. But all the conversations that I have had about weather go in the exact same direction. One, oh yeah, it's been really nice to see this sun and warmth. Two, I'm a little worried about what this means for the summer because we're used to that now. Is it another heat dome? Is it a wildfire problem? These are all things that we have dealt with in record ways in the last, 5 years? It was 5 years ago this summer that we had the heat dome. And even now when I think back upon it, I realize how awful it was to be out and about during that time. And I remember that I was on vacation, so I wasn't at work. I wasn't coming into air conditioning every day. And it was so awful to just having to deal with that heat out there. So no, we don't want to have to deal with these kinds of conditions again. And I wonder, has anybody out there made changes in the last 5 years to address some of these concerns? Like, did you make sure you have a better cooling option? Did you maybe buy an air conditioner or install air conditioning or change things around your house to mitigate the wildfire situation? I'd love to hear from you on that for sure. Simi@cknw.com. Now, also, we've been talking so much about Expo this morning. Why? Well, this week marks the 40th anniversary of when it opened. And it was, you talk about a great summer. That was an amazing summer for anybody who experienced it. We had great weather. We loved it. Record crowds. It was a real awakening for us. Now you can relive those memories. And we're going to tell you how coming up next.
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20: Global News at 8:30. Good morning. I'm John Strayton. We have breaking news. Retired Supreme Court Justice Louise Arbour will become Canada's next Governor General. She'll replace Mary Simon, whose five-year term is up in July. Arbour also served as UN Human Rights Commissioner and Chief Prosecutor at The Hague.
21: I will reach out not only to those who agree with me. The kind of cheerleading mode, I think, is not always conducive to change and to progress. I will reach out to anybody who wishes to engage with me, to debate, to discuss. I will listen, and I hope in due course that I will manage to persuade those, particularly those who may doubt my integrity, that I'm not sure I could do much more to try to persuade them otherwise on the basis of what I've done before. But going forward, I will engage.
20: Arbour is bilingual, and Prime Minister Mark Carney had promised the next Governor General would speak both official languages. Keep it here to Global News for the very latest. IHIT has taken over the case after a deadly shooting in Surrey. Police were called to a business complex near 130th Street and 76th Avenue just after 3 yesterday afternoon. Staff Sergeant Lindsay Houghton with Surrey Police says they found a person suffering from gunshot wounds who later died.
22: At this point, it's still too early to speculate on the motive. That's something that IHIT detectives will be certainly looking into. I can confirm that there have been no arrests, and to this time there is no suspect information that police can share with the public.
20: Now, last September, there was another shooting in the same business complex. No one was injured in that incident. A sudden change in plea by a man charged in the killings of his neighbors in Chilliwack has left the victims' families asking why not sooner. Global's Karim Gouda reports.
23: In September of 2023, 58-year-old John Kavalov and 67-year-old Valerie Smith were shot and killed in the Baker Trails trailer park on Chilliwack River Road. 85-year-old Robert Freeman was arrested nearby. At the time, police said the killing resulted from a dispute between neighbors. Monday, as the trial was set to get underway, Freeman pleaded guilty to the murder charge in Kavalov's death and to the lesser charge of manslaughter in Smith's death. Joy Finnegan is the victim's daughter-in-law and was shocked by the guilty plea.
24: Because it has been 2.5 years with over 40 court sessions. So, you know, every single time we went to court, it kind of removed like a scab. It was re-victimizing us over and over.
23: A sentencing hearing has been scheduled for Monday. Karine Gouda, Global News.
20: We're learning more after a man breached the supposed high security perimeter at YVR yesterday. Global's Jordan Armstrong has the details.
0: It was around 4 a.m. The suspect headed west away from the security checkpoint south of Miller Road and toward an empty Porter passenger jet parked on the apron just south of the domestic terminal. There, he climbed into a wheel well of the Embraer 195, which was quickly surrounded by a posse of police and security staff. About 2 hours later, the suspect was arrested. A Porter spokesperson tells Global News the jet's cabin was not breached, adding, scheduled operations were maintained, and we will cooperate with authorities for any necessary follow-up. The aircraft will undergo a comprehensive inspection before returning to service. What was the man's motive, his plan, his mental state? All questions officials have yet to answer.
1: Despite this very serious breach of airport security, no one from YVR or Richmond RCMP would come on camera and do an interview about it. Jordan Armstrong, Global News.
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2: In Vancouver, watch for a crash at the intersection of Main Street and East 19th Ave with delays in all directions. Then a crash on Granville Street northbound before West 33rd Ave affecting the bus lane. Then a crash in Coquitlam, Como Lake Ave and North Road. And the expansion joint covers are still on the Queensboro southbound at the south end with traffic slowing down to cross over them. 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In the CKNW Traffic Center, I'm Ian Wilson.
3: Good morning. I'm Mark Madriga in the Global Sky Tracker Weather Center. It won't be quite as hot today. Yesterday, of course, a scorcher here on the south coast. Today will peak at maybe up to 25 away from the water, mostly low 20s, 20 for a high at the beaches with few clouds this morning, lots of sunshine. Tonight, clear, lows of 12. Tomorrow, a mix of cloud and sun. Same for Thursday. Highs tomorrow in the upper teens to near 20, about 19 Thursday as well. Friday, a high of 17, mostly cloudy, mostly sunny. Saturday.
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20: Outside CKNW in downtown Vancouver, 14 degrees and sunny. Now the business news. Dow up 265, TSX up 39, Canadian dollar trading higher 73.45 cents U.S. Global News Time 8:35. I'm John Strait.
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32: Oh, I remember that theme song, don't you? This week marks the 40th anniversary of the first week of Expo 86. Such a huge milestone in the history of our region. Would we ever have been able to host the Olympics in 2010 if we hadn't learned those lessons from Expo? And for those of us of a certain age, I will say, it has become the seminal event. And you can relive some of those memories, thanks to Jason Perez of Global Morning News, who's put together a one-hour documentary on Expo 86, and he joins us to talk about it. Well, Jason, thank you so much for joining us this morning, because I know you are also very busy at this time of the morning, so we appreciate your time.
33: Yeah, it's a pleasure to be on your show, Simi.
32: Well, we love having you. We love talking Expo 86, because I know it was super important for so many people. What did Expo 86 mean to you? Why did you want to do this show?
33: You know, I want it to be like a history lesson, because I realize the older we get, a lot of people don't know the story about Expo. You know, I'm 53 years old, and I realize someone that was under 50 probably did not experience Expo, because when I went, I was just a kid. I was 12 years old. I think I was going into grade six. And to me, and I think a lot of people agree, it was such a massive story for this city, because it completely transformed Vancouver as we know it. It put us on the map. It became a world-class destination. And a lot of people remember the Olympics in 2010, but a lot of people, I'm sure, don't know about Expo and how it really developed in Vancouver, not just culturally, but the downtown core, the Yale Town area, the Falls Creek neighborhoods are because of Expo 86.
32: That is so true. And you and I are very close in age, and so we had very similar experiences, including, it turns out, a very similar experience at the BCTV Pavilion, which was so significant.
33: Yeah, I want to hear your story, because for me, honestly, that was the first time, a clear memory that I fell in love with television broadcasting, TV news, because BCTV, now Global, had a pavilion there, and that was kind of...
32: It was huge.
33: Pioneering. I don't think a station had ever set up at a fair before as a live broadcast studio to have it so interactive, invite the public in to watch Tony Parsons and Pamela Martin and Deb Hope do the news and really have an interactive experience of how a TV station works. And I remember, for me, I just kept on pulling my mom and dad back to the pavilion to line up again because I just wanted to watch it in action. And that's, even at 12, it's like, wow, that would be a fun job to do. And that really kind of got me going as a 12-year-old. What was yours?
32: So mine was exactly the same. Yes, went to tour the BCTV Pavilion. It was super high on my list when I was there multiple times. And I did the tour. And when I did the tour, I thought, I want to do this. This is it for me. This is like magic. It did feel like magic. It was so glamorous and it was so like just intense. And yeah, that was also it for me. But you know, I remember just being able to stop in at Expo because we all had those season's passes and it just seemed like the future had arrived, didn't it?
33: It did. And I was from Victoria, so I didn't get a chance to do the season pass. I made, I think, a couple trips with family. But even talking to your colleague, John Strait, our colleague, he's like an Expo historian, but he had a season pass. It was like in his backyard. He collected the pins and you know, remember the passports, you get stamped and you hit all the pavilions. But it was just like, it was like an adult Disneyland. But even for kids, they made it, you know, at first it was supposed to be very adult centric, but I think they made the right call by bringing in a California company to bring in rides. I remember the Scream Machine and the log ride and great restaurants and the barge. So they really catered it to be a family experience. And I think why people kept on going back and back because they just couldn't believe what was happening here.
32: Right. So when you were doing this and putting together this documentary, what kind of stories did you hear that really stuck with you?
33: I learned a lot. First of all, like fireworks, for instance, like every night of the fair, 5.5 months, fireworks. And it was paid for by a different country. Japan apparently ponied up $25 million to be the sponsor of the fireworks. And talking to the vice president of Expo, his name's Peter Brown, he said they specifically invested in that fireworks every night to anchor people on the site. It's actually a brilliant move. So people, there's no in-and-out privileges. So if you wanted to pay for the fireworks, you had to stay on the Expo site and actually spend money on going for dinner and waiting for the fireworks. So I think that was a very strategic and brilliant move to end. And really, imagine having fireworks at me every night for 5.5 months.
32: Well, that's Disney-like, and you mentioned it earlier, right? There's so much that we now take for granted if you go to a place like Disneyland that really Expo started.
33: Yeah, and it just really, like, remember, there's no social media back in 86, and it was just really word of mouth. I know Rick Hansen, who we interviewed for this documentary, he didn't get to experience Expo because he was doing, of course, the Man in Motion tour, but he was an Expo ambassador, you know, flying the Expo flag around the world, even talked about it on the Today Show. But even like Expo, like we found out, actually I remember it as a kid, it was part of an opening of a Cheers episode, which we include in the documentary. That's how big it was. You know, one of the best shows on TV, Cheers, was actually talking about Expo in one of their episodes and made the Archie comic. So it just kind of spread wildfire. What is this Vancouver place all about? And just rave reviews because you remember the weather that summer was beautiful.
32: It was
33: so
32: beautiful.
33: It's really how Vancouver was discovered as a world-class city.
32: Now, you talked a little bit about some of the legacies there, but which ones do you think have had the most impact in terms of what Expo left for us?
33: Yeah, first we have Science World, which was meant to be demolished after Expo, but then Cabinet Minister Grace McCarthy learned she pretty much saved Science World. And of course, Canada Plays and the Roundhouse. But for me, I didn't really know the history of how Yale Town became Yale Town. And it won awards. It became like the reputation of most livable downtown city in North America in the 90s because of what they did after Expo with that site. There was a lot of controversy around it, which I learned about. Instead of selling it locally and for parts, different parcels of land, they actually sold the whole thing to this Hong Kong billionaire who worked with the city to develop what they thought would be the best part or best way to kind of build neighborhoods around Falls Creek. And I think you ask most people, like, the way they did it, the way the seawall is and Yale Town is with the restaurants, it easily could have been very commercial with just skyscrapers and business. But the fact that you could have residents, people living right in the middle of downtown Vancouver was around Falls Creek. And I think you ask most people, like, the way they did it, the way the seawall is and Yale Town is with the restaurants, it easily could have been very commercial with just skyscrapers and business. But the fact that you could have residents, people living right in the middle of downtown Vancouver was, you know, basically a big identity.

0: But the government has offices that we go to where we consent to giving our image and who we are for the purpose of participating in something we would like to do as a member of society. That's basically saying that everybody in Canada who wants to be online has to have some form of ID that you can upload to verify who they are. And the technologies that we could use to scan faces, where does that go? It seems like a national database of 1984 of vetting people who want to go online and do something. And where do we then give up our freedoms? Because if somebody says, well, I want to go online and watch pornography. Yes, it's a normal thing that human beings do, but do you want the government to know what you've been watching? And if we're doing it in the spirit of protecting kids, then when we ask parents, what is your approach to keeping your kids safe online? Are you prepared to make what you do online more open as well? It's very multifaceted. And the reality of it is that even though we put those regulatories in, people will find ways to get around them. So is it making politicians happy? One thing that we can see in our federal government is that the Carney government is taking a look at it, but not trying to match what Australia does. But new NDP leader Abby Lewis has actually had probably the best approach, saying we don't necessarily want to make this a totalitarian thing. We want to discuss what the best approach would be. And he's leaning in as an educator, saying education might be the best path to helping young people, not necessarily regulation as a whole.
1: Jesse Miller, the founder of Mediated Reality, social media expert, talking with us about keeping kids safe on the internet. Jesse, thanks for your time this morning. Really appreciate it. It's a very intense and complicated topic, but I'm glad we have people like you to help us unpack it. So thank you.
0: Thank you, Scott. Appreciate your time.
1: All right. All the best. 604-280-9898. This one is close for me because, like I said, I have a 9-year-old daughter. She's on Roblox. My kids, like, they use YouTube. I am guilty. I'll be the first to say as a parent, sure, I try to keep my kids off phones and tablets, but this is the world, right? Like, this is the world that we live in. How are you managing this? I would love to know. 604-280-9898, or you can email me, scott@cknw.com. Should we ban social media for kids under 16 like they've done in Australia, like they want to do in Manitoba? Is that the way to go about this, is just to say, hey, look, if you're under 16, no social media accounts? We know that some people are going to find their ways around it, but this is where we're going to start and we're going to do it from there. Or like Jesse Miller said there, bans don't work. Is that just a big waste of time? I know that when I was younger, the surest way to get me to do something was to say, you're not allowed to do this. That's what makes kids want to go and investigate something like that. This education piece, do you want your teachers talking to your students about how to use the internet in an appropriate way? This is scary, complicated stuff. This 764 group targeting children and exploiting them, getting them to send photos, do violent acts. Really scary. 604-280-9898. Should we ban social media for kids in Canada? Give me a call on that. We'll be back with more after this on The Mike Smith Show.
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10: Scott Shantz in for Mike Smith. We're talking about whether or not we should ban social media in Canada for kids under the age of 16. It's the obvious question. When the news of groups like this 764 extremist terrorist group is targeting kids on online platforms like Roblox and YouTube and Instagram, how should we manage this? 604-280-9898. Let's go to Ken in Kelowna. Good morning, Ken.
11: Good morning. Thanks for taking my call. I think they should actually block the internet for kids under 60. Quick story, too. I was fortunate enough to, my children had full ride scholarships to the States for sports. And one of the first things they did when they arrived at the university or college was that the college made them go through a internet and media course so that they did not embarrass the college and did not embarrass themselves moving forward.
10: That's really interesting to hear that, like, big organizations like that are doing that because they take it seriously. So we should be taking it seriously. Thanks so much for the call, Ken. I appreciate that. Let's go to Jeevan in Langley. Good morning, Jeevan. What do you think?
12: Yes, good morning, my dear. I think it is very important to ban for the kids because kids, they don't have that, the sharp brain to analyze the things which is right and wrong. And, I mean, there's nothing wrong to ban it because, you know, in the younger age, they must, in fact, you know, they do a lot of things because I'm a physics and math teacher. So if they are too much exposed to the digital things at this age, and not doing work themselves with their own brain, it's not going to help them for a long run. So according to me, the banning must be there, you know, and if you want that the kids improve later on in the age.
10: Now, Jeevan, what do you think about this idea that a ban, like you tell a kid, hey, don't go on the internet, that just encourages them to try to find a secret way to go onto the internet?
12: No, the thing is that because there is a time, you know, the age factor, I mean, when they should go, like, you know, when they use the internet, when they are, you know, like as we are talking about, you know, under the age of 16, you know, they may go in a different wrong directions. You know that nowadays in the schools, the kids are not allowed to use the digital, you know, the calculator.
10: Right. Yeah. Okay, well, thank you so much for the call, Jeevan. I do appreciate it. It's a very interesting and difficult conversation. Again, this group, 764, the government of Canada has designated them as an online extremist group. They mix violent ideology with child exploitation, and they have been and are continuing to target kids in Canada on platforms like Roblox, Minecraft. They get them to do, I don't know, sexually suggestive and exploitive things, violent things. It's really scary stuff. And as a parent, this is the thing that scares me the most, right? It's like anything to do with my kids and then something that I can't understand and it feels like kind of beyond my reach. The ban thing is an interesting idea. Let me know your thoughts on that. Scott@cknw.com if you want to weigh in. Obviously, we're going to be paying more attention to this as we continue on figuring out how to make social media work for our kids. We're going to take a short break. When we return, we'll be joined by Bill Thielman for Bill's Beat. It's coming up on The Mike Smith Show. I'm Scott Shantz. Put up.

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5: 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Liberal Prime Minister Mark Carney responded to questions.
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17: Global News at 10 a.m. Good morning. I'm John Strait. Prime Minister Mark Carney has named a retired Supreme Court judge as Canada's next Governor General.
18: I'm very pleased to announce that on my recommendation, His Majesty has approved the appointment of the Honourable Louise Arbour as the 31st Governor General of Canada.
19: I will strive to serve with honor, dedication, and integrity. Merci beaucoup.
17: Carney with more now, new Governor General.
18: Louise Arbour was appointed to the Supreme Court of Ontario, as it was then known. In 1990, she was appointed to the Court of Appeal for Ontario. In 1999, she was appointed to the Supreme Court of Canada. One of Canada's most demanding judicial careers, more than enough for for one lifetime.
17: Our current Governor General, Mary Simon, will reach the five-year mark of her tenure in July. IHIT has taken over the case after a deadly shooting in Surrey. Police were called to a business complex near 130th Street and 76th Avenue just after 3 yesterday afternoon. Staff Sergeant Lindsay Houghton with Surrey Police says they found a person suffering from gunshot wounds who died later.
20: At this point, it's still too early to speculate on the motive. That's something that IHIT detectives will be certainly looking into. I can confirm that there have been no arrests, and at this time, there is no suspect information that police can share with the public.
17: Last September, there was another shooting in the same business complex. No one was hurt in that incident. A sudden change in plea by a man charged in the killings of his neighbors in Chilliwack has left the victims' families asking, why not sooner? Global's Karim Guda reports.
21: In September of 2023, 58-year-old John Kavalov and 67-year-old Valerie Smith were shot and killed in the Baker Trails trailer park on Chilliwack River Road. 85-year-old Robert Freeman was arrested nearby. At the time, police said the killing resulted from a dispute between neighbors. Monday, as the trial was set to get underway, Freeman pleaded guilty to the murder charge in Kavalov's death and to the lesser charge of manslaughter in Smith's death. Joy Finnegan is the victim's daughter-in-law and was shocked by the guilty plea.
22: Because it has been 2.5 years with over 40 court sessions. So, you know, every single time we went to court, it kind of removed like a scab. It was re-victimizing us over and over.
21: A sentencing hearing has been scheduled for Monday. Karim Guda, Global News.
17: We're learning more after a man breached the supposed high security perimeter at YVR yesterday. Global's Jordan Armstrong has the details.
23: It was around 4 a.m. The suspect headed west away from the security checkpoint south of Miller Road and toward an empty Porter passenger jet parked on the apron just south of the domestic terminal. There, he climbed into a wheel well of the Embraer 195, which was quickly surrounded by a posse of police and security staff. About 2 hours later, the suspect was arrested. A Porter spokesperson tells Global News the jet's cabin was not breached, adding, scheduled operations were maintained, and we will cooperate with authorities for any necessary follow-up. The aircraft will undergo a comprehensive inspection before returning to service. What was the man's motive, his plan, his mental state? All questions officials have yet to answer.
24: Despite this very serious breach of airport security, no one from YVR or Richmond RCMP would come on camera and do an interview about it. Jordan Armstrong, Global News.
17: Federal Fisheries investigating after a jet ski crashed into a gray whale that's been feeding in English Bay near Stanley Park this past week.
25: Holy shit.
26: The collision was captured on video from multiple angles on Monday evening, showing the jet ski flying in the air for 5 to 10 meters after hitting the whale, crashing down hard and dismounting the rider. The whale has been drawing crowds of observers, and the collision prompted gasps and curses from those gathered. Regulations are in place for vessels to keep a distance of at least 100 meters from all whales in Canadian waters.
17: That's reporter Naira Ahmed with that story. Global News Time, 10:04. 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
27: In Vancouver, watch for a water main break on Main Street. It's currently closed from 18th to 20th. Then the expansion joint covers are still on the Queensboro southbound at the south end, causing traffic to slow down. And roadwork in Langley on 16th Ave between 240th and 232 is affecting both ways. 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In the CKNW Traffic Center, I'm Ian Wilson.
17: Global Sky Tracker weather today, a mix of sun and cloud with a high of 25 away from the water. Tonight, a few clouds, low of 12. Tomorrow on Thursday, mix of sun and cloud, high of 18, 22 inland, low of 11. Friday, cloudy, high of 16, low of 10. Saturday, sunny skies, highs of 18, low of 10. And Sunday, mix of sun and cloud, high of 20, low of 10 degrees. Outside CKNW in downtown Vancouver, 15 degrees, partly cloudy. Now the business news, Dow up 234, TSX higher 134, Canadian dollar trading higher at 73.45 cents U.S. Global News Time, 10:05. I'm John Strait.

0: It's what's happening right now. 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
1: Scott Johnson for Mike Smith on your Tuesday, and we're joined now by Bill Thielman, strategy and communications consultant and veteran campaigner here in BC. Good morning, Bill. How are you?
2: Good morning, Scott. I'm great. It's a beautiful day in paradise.
1: Oh, man, isn't it? And let's talk about the BC Conservatives. Still leaderless, but they're showing a pretty healthy lead over the NDP right now.
2: Yeah, it's not a good day for the NDP, I'll tell you that, Scott, because there's a new Angus Reid poll up this morning, and it shows the NDP 10 points behind the Conservatives, who, as you point out, still don't have a leader and won't until the end of the month, 46-36. So that's kind of grim. The Greens are at 13. Other is at 4%. You know, and there's also a high disapproval rating, unfortunately, for Premier David Eby. Unfortunately for the Conservatives, and he's slipping down as well. So there's lots of trouble in NDP land, and a lot of it has to do simply with DRIPA, the Declaration of Rights of Indigenous Peoples Act, which continues to be controversial, a lot of noise about it. I'm not super surprised by the polling because of the amount of attention, negative attention, that the government has earned for itself over the past couple of months at least. So David Eby's approval rating's gone down from a high of 53% last February to 33%. So that is a roller coaster downward.
1: Yeah, and I'm inclined to agree with you, like, not super surprising considering all this DRIPA stuff, which I think most people would agree is going to be the big issue, like, provincially for whenever there is another election and whatever comes next. But I find myself sort of wondering this, and I'd love to know your thoughts, Bill. Like, David Eby is the guy right now, so he's just taking all of this. Like, I just have to wonder what the Conservatives would do differently. Like, it's one thing for them to say, we'd repeal DRIPA, we would do that, we would stand up for private property rights, all of these things. But ultimately, isn't this just up to the courts?
2: Yeah, and you know, I was talking with someone earlier this morning about this. A lot of people are under the impression that the Cowichan decision, the first of the major decisions that came down, that actually put private property at risk, started 10 years ago before DRIPA even existed or was passed. And in fact, the guy who was the Minister of Indigenous Affairs at that point was a fellow named John Rustad, who we've somewhat forgot about by
1: right.
2: now. But and of course, DRIPA was unanimously passed by the legislature as well. So there were people in the BC Liberal and now BC Conservative caucus who voted for that. But ultimately, though, the courts have a huge say in this. And, you know, it's one thing for, as you say, the Conservatives say we're going to repeal DRIPA, and they all say that. All the leadership candidates say that. But then what are you going to do? What are you going to do about Cowichan? Because it's not DRIPA. I mean, you still have to do what the current government's doing, what I think is the only real significant option one has, and to go to the appeal court of BC, try to get the BC Supreme Court decision overturned, and then it'll no doubt, if it does, well, either way, it'll go to the Supreme Court of Canada, and that'll be the final decision-making. But you can't kind of just legislate away legal rights. I mean, legal rights are legal rights. The rights that you and I have as property owners, the rights that Indigenous nations have, the rights that mining companies, logging companies have, we're all based on the rule of law. And we can't, you know, we can change the law, so there's no question, but there's a limit to how much you can just say, well, we don't like the decision of a court, so we're just going to overrule it.
1: Right. Yeah. I guess I just question, like, how much more effective the Conservatives would be. But again, we'll see when they eventually do pick a leader and what comes of that. But lots of news out of Alberta this morning as well. This separatist movement not going away.
2: No, it's fascinating to see this. And of course, they had to get 178,000 petitions, signatures on petition. They got over 302,000. But this is just, I mean, I hate to be BC-centric, but I am. When we had the harmonized sales tax campaign here in BC that I worked on with Bill Vanderzand, the former premier, we had 705,000, and we needed most of them. We needed 10% in every single riding in the province. Those kind of requirements aren't there in Alberta. Premier Daniel Smith basically reduced it down to a very low number, and you don't have to have per riding numbers, etc. So I was never in any real doubt they couldn't get that many signatures. I think it's as a Canadian, it's disappointing to see that 300,000 people appear to have signed this referendum. And every poll shows they're going to lose, but it's still disturbing, just as it is with Quebec when Quebec has tried to separate. And it's come very close, too, in the past, but not recently.
1: Yeah, I do appreciate your wording as well, that it appears that 300,000 people or so have signed this petition. But it is disappointing as a Canadian. And also, we talk about this every time this comes up, yet this idea just remains, the idea of them separating. But like, how is this even possible? Like, the logistically, legally, like, it just makes no sense whatsoever.
2: No. And, you know, they think that they, just by selling oil to the United States and gas to the United States, they can be more prosperous than anybody else. And, you know, maybe for a little while, but I you know, there's so many things, like, how do they get their goods shipped in and out of Alberta other than through the United States? I mean, you know, they're a separate country. There's going to be a borders if they do separate. There's going to be borders at Saskatchewan, then border at BC, and a border at Northwest Territories. So, you know, you got to get your own army, your own everything, basically.
1: Currency, like all of it.
2: I mean, it's, we've seen it, you know, Scott, we've seen it in Europe, in Africa, we've seen a number of countries that separate or split up. And I can't think of any that have immediately become enormously prosperous in places everybody wants to go. We think of places like East Sudan and, you know, some of the Balkan states, which are, you know, for at least for a long period of time, were really bracked with wars and ethnic conflicts and things. So these kind of things are, you know, they're no guarantee of a happy, prosperous rest of your life. I think it would be a really difficult time for Alberta.
1: No, I completely agree. Like, we're so much stronger together, and there's so many great things about being Canadian. And it just, I agree with you in so many ways. It just seems like a bit of a fool's errand trying to make this happen, but I digress. I do want to touch on this as well. The Prime Minister announced a whole bunch of tariff relief yesterday, $1.5 billion. Yet completely ignoring BC softwood lumber.
2: Yeah, that's really aggravating, I think, for everybody, obviously on both sides of the BC legislature. And I think anybody, one interesting thing I saw, that Melanie Joly, the minister responsible, last night on TV, actually unquestioned brought up softwood lumber and said, we're working on something for softwood lumber. So I think the premier's office and others got a hold of the prime minister and the minister and said, like, what the heck? So there better be something coming pretty soon, because it is unconscionable. And as David Eby pointed out last night, forestry in BC employs more people than steel and auto industry in Ontario and Quebec. So it's just ridiculous that it's so much centered on Ottawa, Montreal, Toronto, that they don't even realize there's other jobs elsewhere in different industries that are also being terribly affected by huge tariffs that Donald Trump's brought in.
1: Yeah, hey, I got an idea, Bill. Why don't we in BC just separate and become our own country, right? We'll take our lumber, we'll go and become... I mean, that sounds ridiculous, right? That's kind of how Alberta sounds. Yeah. Anyway, it's a shame that softwood lumber's not included, but hopefully, to your point, something does come around on that, so we'll be watching that as well. And then, of course, we got to talk about Kennedy Stewart. He was on with Jazz Johal yesterday and mentioned this allegation around a Vancouver City employee. What can you tell me about this?
2: Well, former Mayor Stewart says that there's been interference by the Chinese consulate in politics and attempting to stop the Shen Yun musical theater show that's supported by the Falun Gong religion in China. And it's been here, I believe, several times in the past. I've never seen it. I'm not really that interested in it. But the idea that the consulate of the Chinese government, the Communist Party, obviously in control, went to the city staff and said, pull the license. Don't allow this go to the Queen Elizabeth Theater, etc. And there's other interference alleged. We know the Chinese government interferes in democracies. And we know the Chinese government and the consulate have been seen to be interfering in politics municipally, federally, and provincially here in BC, and also in Ontario, at least. So it's not totally shocking. But to try and stop a relatively small show from being able to be held in the city kind of shows how sensitive the Chinese government is and how little they will allow any dissent whatsoever from their position, even in a foreign country. So it's disturbing.
1: Yeah, and I think like a bit frustrating, or yeah, disturbing is a good word for it, for people who live here, that, you know, people like this have this type of influence in our governments, even local ones. We do need to take a short break, but if you want to weigh in on anything that we're talking about, you want to ask Bill any questions, whether it's about the Conservative Party and their 10-point lead over the NDP here in BC. BC or Alberta continuing to move towards separatism, 300,000 signatures that they want to move ahead with a referendum, tariff relief, or anything else. 604-280-9898. Give us a call on that number. We'll be back more with Bill Thielman after this on The Mike Smith Show.
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1: Continuing our conversation with Bill Thielman, strategy and communications consultant and veteran campaigner here in BC. Let's go to your calls, 604-280-9898. Good morning, Sean in Coquitlam. What would you like to weigh in on with Bill?
12: Hi, thanks for having me on the show here. So the Cowichan decision was determined by DRIPA, because what happened was when DRIPA was passed, all these lawsuits were amended to represent DRIPA. So it did have an impact on the decision-making with property rights. And it goes further with the mineral rights one, because now they're implying that the natives basically have consent in regards to decision-making and prospecting with mineral rights, a law that existed about 100 years ago. So it's ridiculous that the NDP government's not addressing this, and they can. They have the legislative ability to do it. They also have the non-withstanding clause to do it. And if it gets to be a bigger problem, a constitutional change with the federal government should be something that might be discussed on the table here. Because let's look at the reality of the situation here. We're facing an economic collapse here because nobody's going to be investing in this province here with these decision-makings being done, as well as the First Nations Council saying that they have co-governance with our government here, which is a violation of our constitutional rights as well, Tier 2 here. So you can argue who has rights and who doesn't have rights here all day long, but the fact of the matter is they're violating our democracy, and this needs to be addressed immediately.
1: Thanks for the call, Sean. Bill, your thoughts?
2: Well, it's not my understanding, and I'm not a lawyer, and I don't know Sean is, but we can try and fight that one out some other time. The fact of the matter is the Cowichan case started over 10 years ago and long before DRIPA existed. So I'm not sure how halfway through a case you add that much. It's a huge decision. It's 513 days of evidence and arguments, et cetera. So, you know, but look, if, as you said, Scott, if the position is just repeal DRIPA and everything will be fine, I don't believe it. I don't think that's going to happen. We have to resolve in a fair way, fair for both sides. We have to, or all sides, we have to resolve these difficult issues around the fact that BC, unlike most provinces, didn't sign treaties and basically decided they would just push on through, and now we're left with the consequences 100 years later. It's you know, coming back, or more than 100 years later, it's coming back to bite us, and we have to figure it out in a fair and equitable way. And if the decisions that have come down are seen to be unfair by a majority of people, but then they'll elect another government to try again. But I'm not convinced you can get around these things simply by saying, well, we'll just repeal laws we don't like.
1: And to your point, I think like coming up with something that's fair, you know, this is a democracy and we got to find ways to work together. I appreciate that. Let's go to Chris in Chilliwack. Good morning, Chris. You're on with Bill.
13: Good morning. You know, with regards to the softwood not being mentioned, I think we lay this completely at the feet of David Eby and the NDP cabinet. You know, they continually shut down in most resource discussions. So I'm just going to say a pipeline for one, without even consideration of what it would do economically. There's the whole thing about DRIPA and how it's destabilized land ownership and also investment. And I just think, you know, when the conversation before it even gets to the table is, no, we're absolutely not going to even consider that, don't be surprised when nobody invites you to the table to ask you what you think.
1: Bill, your thoughts?
2: Well, I don't see that those two things are connected. And also, the Premier and the Prime Minister have a very good relationship. I was quite surprised by this yesterday. And as I said, that's why Minister Melanie Joly mentioned softwood lumber and said, we are going to do something on that. We're working on it and we haven't got there. But it's kind of typically Ottawa style to just ignore somewhere other than Ontario or Quebec and in their deliberations, then, oh, yeah, right, we forgot about these guys. But softwood is extremely important, and it's extremely hard hit. And regardless of what anybody thinks of David Eby or the Conservatives, I think as British Columbians, we all have to say, give us our fair share to help our industry, because we're going to suffer otherwise.
1: Yeah, and Mark Carney is the Prime Minister of the country that British Columbia is a part of. I don't think he's like, you know, picking one child over the other, you know, but we'll have time for one more quick call here. Rob in Chilliwack, we got about 30 seconds. What do you think, Rob?
14: Oh man, I got to go quick. I'm going to go through these candidates really quick. Yuri Fulmer, I think he could have won. The problem is he made that dumb deal with Dallas Brody not to run five candidates. Ian Black, all I see is bureaucrat responsible for the most hated carbon, tax in BC, the carbon tax, also responsible under Gordon Campbell's regime, shutting down Riverview Hospital. Now he wants to reopen it. That's like calling the arsonist to put out the fire. Carolyn Elliott, sorry, longtime BC Liberal staffer. I see no leadership skills. Peter Miliband, I believe that was a unanimous vote for DRIPA. Now that he wants to repeal it, I think the only one who can possibly unite that right is Carrie Lynn Finley. She was a minister under Stephen Harper's when he was prime minister. She was a minister. She has knowledge of dealing with the First Nations in the courts too. So I think she could probably do it. I'm not a fan of the Conservatives. I don't belong to them. Bill, you were on the air when I did say I was taking my name off that list. I am not part of that party. I quit them due to how John Russ had handled the First Nations issues with Indigenous schools. I think, Bill, you were on that call with Jody Vance when I resigned from that party. I'm done with them.
1: We got to wrap it up.
14: Thank you, guys. I appreciate it. You take care.
1: Thanks so much. Robin Chilliwack. Bill, what do you think?
2: Well, a great job by Rob. That was a super fast summary, although I'm sure many of the supporters of those other candidates don't agree with him. But look, this is going to be a grudge match. And the real question is, can they pick someone who has a modicum of support across the board? And then can they keep it together? Because if they do, they've got a real shot at winning. And if they don't, then the NDP has a very good chance of coming back.
1: And we'll continue to follow it. Bill Thielman, strategy and communications consultant and veteran campaigner here in BC. Always appreciate speaking with you, Bill. Thanks for your time.
2: Thanks, Scott.
1: All right, we'll talk again. Scott@cknw.com if you want to weigh in on any of that. If I didn't get time to get to your call, that's where you can get to me. We'll take a short break. Your news to 10:30 is next.
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4: 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Liberal Prime Minister Mark Carney responded to questions off.
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8: Global News at 10:30. Good morning. I'm John Strait. With drought-like conditions across the province, hot weather and no rain in the forecast, the BC Wildfire Service says the Coastal Fire Center, which covers most of the West Coast, Vancouver Island and Haida Gwaii, will ban open fire starting Thursday at noon. This ban will include all three open fire categories, campfires, backyard burning, and industrial burning. If you're caught breaking the rules, you could receive a ticket for $1,150, a $10,000 penalty, and up to a $100,000 fine and a year in jail. There are currently 29 active wildfires in BC. Five started in the last day. Concerns around foreign interference by China in Canada are growing in the wake of a story Global News broke yesterday. Global's Karim Gudar reports.
9: Sources tell Global News that Chinese consular officials met with a Vancouver City Hall employee last month and pressured her to cancel performances of the Shen Yun dance group. In early April, an email containing a bomb threat to the shows was reported to police, who determined it was a hoax. The scheduled performances went ahead. Shen Yun has been a constant target of the communist regime, though there is no evidence the threats actually came from the Chinese government. Among those commenting, former Vancouver Mayor Kennedy Stewart, now an associate professor at SFU's School of Public Policy. Stewart says potential interference runs deeper, claiming he has been interviewed by lawyers in regards to a current BC NDP cabinet minister under investigation for allegedly collaborating with the Chinese government.
10: I know the premier's aware of it. I know that many members of cabinet are aware of this. This is an ongoing RCMP investigation nothing's being done about it. And essentially, you know, in my view, we're just rolling over and we're not protecting our sovereignty from what I consider, the biggest threat to democracy in Vancouver and across Canada.
9: Stewart says he has signed non-disclosure agreements that prevent him from providing more information. Karim Gouda, Global News.
8: A shaky ceasefire between the U.S., Israel, and Iran seems to be holding. This even after the United Arab Emirates said Iran fired missiles and drones at it. U.S. Defense Secretary Pete Hegseth says U.S. forces are guiding commercial ships through the Strait of Hormuz right now.
11: For too long, Iran has been harassing ships, shooting at civilian tankers from all nations, and trying to impose a tolling system. Iran's plan, a form of international extortion, is unacceptable. That ends with Project Freedom. Two U.S. commercial ships, along with American destroyers, have already safely transited the strait, showing the lane is clear. We know the Iranians are embarrassed by this fact. They said they control the strait. They do not.
8: And a cruise ship full of nearly 150 passengers and crew waiting another day for direction and help off the coast of West Africa. Three passengers have died. At least four people are sick from an outbreak involving hantavirus. Passengers are isolating in cabins, and AP footage shows deserted decks and gathering areas and medical teams in protective gear. Global News time is 10:33. 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
12: In Surrey, there's a crash on Highway 17 heading westbound at 104th Ave. You'll be down to one lane. Then a water main break in Vancouver has Main Street closed from 18th to 20th. And the Queensboro has expansion joint covers southbound at the south end, causing to slow down. Fiji Airways is on sale. 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In the CKNW Traffic Center, I'm Ian Wilson.
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16: Welcome back. I hope you're having a fantastic morning. Scott Shantz in for Mike Smith. Let's talk about where RVs park. You see this all the time in various places around Metro Vancouver, especially if you have spent any time in North Vancouver. You know you've seen RVs parking on the streets and you wonder to yourself, what's going on with these RVs? They always seem to be camped out here. People living in them? Some people think that that's what's going on. Should these RVs be prevented from parking on the streets in North Vancouver? I am joined now by Herman Ma, counselor for the District of North Van. Thanks so much for being here, Councillor Ma. How are you?
17: I'm good, Scott. Thanks for having me on your show.
16: So why is the district trying to remove these RVs from parking on streets like this?
17: First, people living in RVs have been going on for a long time, and it is a complex issue. But over time, the number of RVs has increased, and there's now a concentration in this particular area. And at the peak of last year, it reached about 78 RVs.
16: Okay, and are they all sort of congregated in one spot, or whereabouts is this happening?
17: Yeah, they're kind of, we had about 78 throughout the district, but most of them seem to be the area we call a Lower McKay. And it's kind of at the end of Lloyd Avenue and Pemberton Avenue, closer to waterfront.
16: Okay, now I've been down in that area and seen those RVs parked there. Is there like a problem that they're creating, like excessive noise or excessive garbage, or what is the biggest concern from those RVs?
17: You know, unfortunately, the RVs down there have clustered in front of one of the district's rec centers, and also when we put up some parking limits, they move, but they kind of moved in front of other businesses and auto shops in the area, and this has prevented the businesses' customers from being able to find parking. So, you know, it's kind of making us take the next step in increasing the areas that are covered by the parking limits.
16: Okay, and so what is that? Is it a ticket or to end up towing, or what is the next step here?
17: Yeah, ticketing is not necessarily our goal. We just want to free up parking for the businesses. And before we ticket, you know, we take a lot of steps. Our staff will go down there, meet with the people in the RVs, hand out cards listing available social services on the North Shore. And for the people that ask, we'll connect them with other agencies on the North Shore to get help.
16: Yeah, and where do you expect these RVs to move to? I mean, it's one thing for the people living in them to connect with some of those services, but if these RVs are people's homes, essentially, is there a thought about where they might go to?
17: The challenge here is that, you know, living in RVs or living on a street is not the best solution for people, both from a mental health and overall health perspective. We are working with the provincial government in trying to create supportive housing. Unfortunately, due to the recent provincial deficit, some of these projects have slowed. The challenge for municipalities, we can't do this on our own. We don't have the resources. We can't provide enough housing for these people that need it. So we really need to rely on senior levels of government to help us find a longer lasting solution.
16: And what do those levels of government say when you reach out to them for help on an issue like this?
17: Unfortunately, it takes time. The district has identified some properties where we can put social housing, but some projects have taken years to get off the ground. There's various reasons, but I think a lot of it comes down to funding.
16: Is there a concern that the people living in these RVs will just go to a different area somewhere in the district or somewhere on the North Shore or perhaps in Metro Vancouver, just find another sort of street to congregate on and do the same thing?
17: You know, we know that this isn't the final solution, and we don't really want to make life tougher on the people that are involved. Personally, I think as a society, we need to show some compassion. But when it gets concentrated in a certain area, it presents problems to both residents and businesses. And, you know, we need to find a solution to that.
16: Well, you mentioned that one of the things that the district has been doing is going down there and trying to meet with the people that are living in those RVs and discuss some solutions. What have you heard from those people? What is their reaction when you ask them to potentially move or vacate that space?
17: Scott, interestingly enough, you know, there's a couple of groups of people. Some of them might be this coming through, like, you know, like taking a trip and stopping in for a couple nights. Other people might be homeless and living in RVs. And other people just are parking there for a couple days because they know they can do that. So we need to kind of identify different solutions for the different groups.
16: Okay. And again, we don't, in terms of right now, we don't have any, like, so you mentioned social housing, lack of funding, but in terms of solutions for the immediate, what are those?
17: We have referred some people to some local services. We've worked with the Lookout Society and to meet with them to find options for people that want to come off the street. So for some of them, there's that option. And others that are not respecting the rules and the posted signs, after a while, we will issue tickets.
16: Okay. And just is there any sort of other crime happening in that area?
17: Part of the group that we meet with is the RCMP. So in terms of crime, you know, we defer to them. We have heard from some businesses that there have been some break-ins. But to be fair, I can't directly link it to the people in RVs. But we are very cognizant of parking down there and some reported incidents of crime.
16: Herman Ma is a counselor for the District of North Vancouver, speaking about this issue of RVs parking illegally on streets and people living in them and businesses being affected by that. Businesses around there that are just trying to operate normally being affected by the lack of parking and RVs blocking entrances and visibility, that type of thing. Obviously, it's a complicated issue. I appreciate your time speaking about it, Counselor Ma, and also for the work that you do on behalf of the District of North Vancouver. Thank you so much.
17: Thanks, Scott. And I know you're a district resident. So.
16: I am. Yep. I appreciate it. So thanks so much. We'll talk again soon.
17: Okay, Scott.
16: All right.
17: Have a good day.
16: All the best. Bye-bye. That's a complicated one. I'd love to know your thoughts. Scott at CKNW.com. Obviously, a bunch of RVs parked up along an I street, like a street like that is a bit of an eyesore. I think that we don't have enough space for these people. Like, that's something that we all know, right? Homelessness is a huge issue everywhere in every major city. There's lots of people trying to figure out how to solve this and where to go and what to do with people who don't have a place to live. I feel like people staying in an RV on the side of the road, while it's not the ideal situation, we don't have the ideal situation, right? The ideal isn't isn't possible right now. So I'm not sure if that's the worst thing. You know, it's one of those things that, and maybe I'm wrong, you know, by all means, scott@cknw.com. Counselor Ma there talked about needing more time from the provincial government and the federal government to free up funding and create more spaces for these people. So let's give those people some more time too. But again, maybe I'm wrong. scott@cknw.com if you want to weigh in. We need to take a short break. When we return, speaking of things being difficult for everyone out there, we're going to talk about the growing number of people turning to food assistance programs. That's coming up after this on The Mike Smith Show. I'm Scott Shantz.
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16: Scott Johnson for Mike Smith on your Tuesday. Sunshine in the forecast. Hopefully you're getting a chance to get out there and enjoy it at some point. More and more people struggling with food assistance, turning to food assistance programs because everything is expensive, right? We talk about this all the time. We've been talking about it and we're going to continue to because gas prices continue to go up. So food prices continue to go up and then they continue to go up and they don't come down. And it's so hard, right? I think we can all kind of relate to that. Joining me now to discuss some of this is Raylene Mumford, founder of The Free Store. Good morning, Raylene. How are you?
17: Good morning. I'm doing well. Thank you for reaching out.
16: What can you tell me about this increasing number of people turning to food assistance programs? What are you seeing?
17: Well, I would say what we're seeing is our increase in this last year. We do have right now that we support it, 747 seniors that don't quite qualify for other programs. So our numbers for seniors have gone up 32%. And our youth and teenage food need has gone up significantly as well, as same as working families. So our numbers have gone up probably overall about 35%.
16: And tell me about the work that you do at the Free Store. How do you help families who are seeking assistance?
17: So we run a Free Store for food. We're also almost like a social connection. So we hear from about people who are uncomfortable or nervous or in need through word of mouth. So we're quite a big community. I think there's just under 14,000 of us in our community. And it's sort of relationships and word of mouth. So what we do is we do food hampers every weekend with our incredible team. And that's always meat, fruit, veggies, and perishables. And during the week, we do emergency hampers. So we do lots of canned

0: foods and breads and foods that we get in. So we do a lot of hampers throughout the week. I think we do just under 500 during the week.
1: Okay.
0: We feed just under 500 people, yeah.
1: Wow, that's incredible. And what are you hearing from people who come in and use your service?
0: So believe it or not, it's the same struggle that we're all hearing, which is they're having to choose between the rising fuel costs. They're having to, that cost is going on to consumers. They're unable to make one choice. They have to choose food, shelter as usual, or now the rising cost of fuel, and they're just unable to make ends meet. So we're having people ask even for half a bag of rice. If it goes out, it's gone in a minute. Our food, I just put out this morning, 6 cases of food, and within 7 minutes, it's all gone.
1: Wow. And so, Raylene, what do you see as a solution here? Is there something that we could be doing or a government agency or a government itself could be doing to sort of reverse this trend?
0: I mean, I do think one of the key things that we're really missing in a lot of these places, and I know all agencies are working nonstop, is I think the community approach has been really helpful. We can't always change pieces that have to do with governance or food sovereignty. But I do think as a community, we can go, we can look in our pantry. What are we not eating? What are we not using? Even if it's slightly expired, like what are we not needing? And I think little ripples, big waves here. I think people dropping off 4 cans of food can really go a long way to 4 families. So I think the community approach right now is really what we're looking to do now that we're running out of options out here. And as we get closer to this season, planting a couple of rows of food for yourself and for others, teaching. And this is a chance for us all to come together, in my opinion.
1: Yeah, I really do appreciate that approach. If people are hearing that and they want to help out or contribute, what's the best way to do that? You mentioned dropping food off. Do you take donations? Can people do that in person? What's the best way?
0: Oh, yeah, absolutely. So we do. So we also opened a nonprofit thrift. So it 100% supports the store. We're all volunteers, including myself. And so everything is by donation. So even donating your items that get sold go back 100% into the food program to rice and foods and things that are in need out there, including medical supplies. So either dropping it off physically, we have our store at 9248 Main Street, or going on the Free Store Canada website, and you can donate there as well. There's lots of ways to donate and also to reach out if you need support.
1: And that Free Store on Main Street, that's in Chilliwack, right?
0: Yes, it's in Chilliwack.
1: Okay, and just tell me quickly about the zero barrier approach that you guys have, because I think that's great as well.
0: Oh, thank you. Well, we have two things. One is we're under 2% waste, so we believe we just had to say we're very excited that our numbers stay under 2% waste, because our food waste also goes on to farmers if there's anything left, and before that, seed and food propagations for the springtime. So that happens all year round. Zero barrier means lots of people come in and they don't have ID. We never have asked for ID or information. We believe you at face value. We're kind of the good neighbor energy. We want to make sure that if you need food, that not having ID, not having those pieces are not going to stop you from accessing food. We know that food access cuts down in situations in the home, in situations where there could be more stress on families without food. So we want people just to access food and to carry on to the next chapters of their life and not let this be something that they feel uncomfortable approaching us with.
1: Raylene Mumford is the founder of The Free Store. They're on Main Street in Chilliwack and also at thefreestorecanada.com. That's the website where you can go to find more information. Raylene, thanks so much for coming on and speaking with us this morning, but also for founding The Free Store and for the work that you do for people that are struggling with food insecurity. It's really great work, and I imagine it's, you know, you don't get enough thanks. So really appreciate that.
0: Thank you so much for your time. I just want to say it's honestly, it takes a great team and a community. They've built this up to something gigantic, and I do feel everyone is welcome to be in this community. I appreciate your time.
1: All right. All the best. Again, that's Raylene Mumford with The Free Store, thefreestorecanada.com. If you want to weigh in, scott@cknw.com, but I just want to say, I just appreciate that idea that the solution, or at least one of the solutions or a part of it, lies in community, right? In helping each other out. This idea of donating what you have or what you can, even though it feels like only a little bit, when we all kind of chip in and do that, it can go a long way. Maybe if you want to share what you're doing in your community or what you've seen other people do or how someone has helped you. Because, yeah, it is hard. And I don't think it's going to get any easier, right? Gas is going to continue to go up. We still have a lot of these tariff issues. A lot of people are struggling. You talk about how she's putting out all of this food and it's just gets snapped up and is gone because people need it and people need that help. So it's just something to think about. Again, thefreestorecanada.com is where you can go to find more information there. We need to take a break for your news to 11 o'clock. When we return, medical wait times is a huge thing throughout the whole country, right? Especially here at home. Could AI help lower that, reduce medical wait times? We'll tell you how that's a possibility and unpack some of that coming up after your news to 11. It's the Mike Smith Show. I'm Scott Shantz.

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11: Global news at 11. Good morning. I'm John Strait. Another day of hot weather shattering May records in Metro Vancouver. Global's Mark Madriga has more.
12: Well, it was a record hot day again for this time of year across British Columbia yesterday in a lot of places, including the Vancouver Airport, which broke a record. It got to 23.9 degrees yesterday, the old record about 2 degrees lower than that back in 1989. It won't be as hot today in the lower mainland with a little marine air in, but still a peak of 25 degrees and still looking at no rainfall for Metro Vancouver for the next week or more.
11: By the way, a campfire ban is coming to the south coast on Thursday. Vancouver Coastal Health has secured a new permanent location for its overdose prevention site near St. Paul's Hospital after being limited to temporary service for months. The Thomas Donaghy Overdose Prevention Site will be operated by social services provider Rain City Housing at Helmkin and Hornby Streets starting June 1st. Health Authority says the city center has been without permanent overdose prevention services since the last location closed on January 31st. A number of other locations had been considered, including on the St. Paul's Hospital property itself, but Vancouver Coastal Health says that location did not have enough space for a public overdose prevention site, and the hospital is also moving out within a year's time. The Health Authority also says the new location offers outdoor spaces for observed inhalation, described as the most common method of drug consumption. The Vancouver City Center overdose prevention site has seen more than 149,000 visits and responded to 480 overdoses since 2021. IHIT has taken conduct of the investigation after a deadly shooting in Surrey yesterday afternoon. The Surrey Police Service says they got the call just after 3 and responded to a business complex in the area of 130th and 76th. They found a person suffering from gunshot wounds who later died. If you saw what happened, you're asked to contact Surrey Police or IHIT. A shocking collision near Stanley Park caught on video yesterday. A jet ski hitting a gray whale near Siwash Rock. Witnesses say the whale had surfaced multiple times in the area before the strike. At this point, not clear if the animal or the rider of the jet ski were hurt. Vessels must keep a distance of at least 100 meters from all whales in Canadian waters. Department of Fisheries and Oceans says it's aware of the incident and they're assessing the situation as well as injuries to the animal if possible. They add the disruption of a marine mammal is prohibited. Retired Supreme Court Justice Louise Arbour will become Canada's next Governor General. She'll replace Mary Simon, whose five-year term is up in July. Arbour also served as UN Human Rights Commissioner and Chief Prosecutor at The Hague.
13: I will reach out not only to those who agree with me, the kind of cheerleading mode I think is not always conducive to change and to progress. I will reach out to anybody who wishes to engage with me, to debate, to discuss. I will listen, and I hope in due course that I will manage to persuade those, particularly those who may doubt my integrity, that I'm not sure I could do much more to try to persuade them otherwise on the basis of what I've done before. But going forward, I will engage.
11: Arbour is bilingual, and Prime Minister Mark Carney had promised the next Governor General would speak both official languages. And NHL teams that didn't make the playoffs are hoping their fortunes change this afternoon. And yes, that includes the Vancouver Canucks. It's draft lottery day in New Jersey. Canadian Press reporter Karen Rebo explains how it works.
14: Teams and hockey fans watching it live will see four ping pong balls drawn from a machine. The team randomly assigned the corresponding four-number combination will select first when the actual draft gets underway, June 26th in Buffalo. The Vancouver Canucks, who finished last this season, have a 25.5% chance of receiving the first overall pick. The Chicago Blackhawks have the second best odds, and the New York Rangers, the Calgary Flames, the Toronto Maple Leafs, and the Winnipeg Jets could also land the top pick with some luck.
11: The draft law happens at 4 p.m. Keep it here to Global News for the very latest. Global News time is 11:04 now, the latest CKNW traffic.
15: In Surrey, heads up for a crash on Highway 17 heading westbound at 104th Ave. You'll be down to one lane. A water main break in Vancouver has Main Street closed from 18th to 20th. And for the Queensborough expansion, joint covers are in place southbound at the south end, causing traffic to slow down. Fiji Airways is on sale. 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In the CKNW Traffic Center, I'm Ian Wilson.
11: Now the Global Sky Tracker weather today, a mix of sun and cloud, high of 25 inland. Tonight, a few clouds, low of 12. Tomorrow on Thursday, a mix of sun and cloud, high of 22, low of 11. And Friday, cloudy, high of 16, low of 10. Outside, CKNW in downtown Vancouver, 15 degrees and mainly cloudy. Now the business news, up 272, TSX down 8, Canadian dollar trading higher, 73.40 cents U.S.
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0: It's what's happening right now. 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
1: Scott Shantz in for Mike Smith. I hope you're having a great start to your Tuesday, getting out and enjoying some of the sunshine. One of the things that has been an issue here in BC for a while is medical wait times. We know that this affects so much of the healthcare industry, right? Anyone who's tried to go to an emergency room, get access to a hospital, find a family doctor or a primary care provider, it's a mess. But could AI free up some of that workload and free up some of those people by tackling some of that workload to reduce some of this? Let's discuss with my guest, Dr. John Jose Nunez, assistant professor in the UBC Department of Psychiatry and associate medical director for supportive care at BC Cancer. Thanks so much for being here, Dr. Nunez. How are you?
2: Doing well. Great to be here, Scott.
1: Explain to me how we could be using AI to reduce medical wait times.
2: Well, what you might not realize is every time you go see your doctor, they're going to have to, after that, make a note to document the situation. This is really important, but I could probably say that none of us love doing that. We'd rather spend that time with our patients instead, but often at the end of the day, we're spending up to hours sitting there trying to remember, you know, that appointment, that appointment, that appointment, and making documents for all those visits that we had during the day. We're really excited for AI scribes to hopefully make that process faster and easier for us.
1: Okay, and how would they do that? Is this something that doctors would facilitate or nurses would or a separate service? What does that actually look like?
2: So how it looks is you're sitting down with your doctor and the first thing they should be doing is asking for your permission if you're okay with it, answering any questions you may have about the privacy implications or whatnot. And it's a software that usually runs on a phone or on a computer, could use a webcam, for example. And what it does is it listens to the conversation and records the words that were exchanged between the doctor and the patient. After that, the doctor has actually written a little template, kind of a recipe, if you will, for turning that conversation into a clinical document, into their note, that then they could look at, read over, and fix, because there'll be lots of mistakes. But they'd use that and put it into the electronic medical records or whatever other system they have for keeping track of those notes.
1: And what has the response been like from doctors and practitioners who have worked with this so far, or at least the idea of this, who've been presented with the idea of it? What's the response been like?
2: Yeah, so we have a few different trials ongoing through BC, and I would imagine that many doctors are actually using it right now, especially physicians that have to write pretty long notes. Psychiatry is one example of that. Pediatricians, another. Even for family doctors, often they have to do quite a little bit of documentation. And I would say that so far, everyone is really quite excited about the technology. It can sometimes save time. And even if it's not saving time, it makes it a lot easier. You don't have to remember that note that you wrote, you know, or that you don't have to remember all those details you were talking about 4 hours ago because you have the AI right there helping you a bit. So far, I think a lot of clinicians, a lot of physicians have really, really enjoyed using them.
1: And what about, and I think this is probably the concern with AI in general, or at least one of the concerns, is the privacy issue. Once we start to digitize all of this, what happens when some of this stuff gets hacked or leaked or ends up in the wrong inbox or on the wrong server? Is there a concern there, and how are you managing that?
2: Well, I think that's a really important concern, but the nice thing is that this is actually something we've been dealing with now for decades, right? We've been having systems to keep track of medical records for a long time, and the privacy consideration there has also been really important. So we're used to having good rules in place to make sure that this data is being kept really secure and really private. And when I go see a doctor, I want to make sure that my data is just as secure as everybody else's too, right? But in terms of AI scribes, there has been regulations and directives and guidance from various different bodies, from health authorities, from the College of Physicians, from the medical legal insurance CMPA that helps physicians. So a lot of different bodies are really involved in this conversation, making sure that the vendors that we're using, the products that we're using, are safe and able to provide that security.
1: Now, is there a certain nuance in caregiving that, you know, humans can give that AI just can't, whether it's the person who's reading the transcript or the person who's giving it. Is there something that gets communicated, you know, face to face that gets lost when we use AI? And, you know, the integration of technologies like this just kind of lowers that bar, you know, considerably and sort of gradually over time. Is there a concern there?
2: Well, Scott, I one of the reasons I went into psychiatry is because I just really love, you know, getting to know my patients, getting to hear about their lives and really getting to develop that relationship. And my belief as an AI researcher in this space, I run a lab at UBC and we're always coming up with different ways to use AI and to evaluate it, is actually to use AI to foster and strengthen these doctor-patient relationships. You know, by removing how much time we're spending on doing paperwork, we can spend the time instead on the thing we love, which is actually spending time with our patients. So I actually think a lot of AI tools, if we're designing them correctly and smartly, are actually going to help really foster that relationship and not, you know, include some of the drawbacks that you're talking about.
1: And is there any thought about further AI application? Like, if this is step one, what is, you know, step five or six? A lot of people sort of have this long-term view of robots doing surgeries, that type of thing. If we open the door to technology, where does it end? What do you say to that?
2: Oh, well, we have a whole lab kind of looking at all the different next steps that we're really excited. So I'll give some ideas. The surgery is one, you know, that folks are definitely looking at, but you don't want me to be your surgeon if you've ever seen my fine motor skills. But some of the stuff that we're doing is we have a system that could help predict what patients with cancer might need help with mental health so that we could refer to people to things like counselors and psychiatrists earlier on. We're also developing some tools, kind of like chatbots, that can help patients navigate the healthcare system. Because we hear that, you know, a big difficulty about our complicated healthcare system is finding where should I go, what resources are available, who do I contact. So we're hoping that AI could actually help with that as a good example of, you know, helping humans come together, that the AI could potentially could play a really useful role in.
1: Dr. John Jose Nunez is assistant professor in the UBC Department of Psychiatry and associate medical director for supportive care at BC Cancer, talking about how AI could help cut down on medical wait times, which I think is something that we can all get behind. Thanks so much for your time this morning, doctor, and also for the work that you do. I think it's really important, and you sound like you've got a good grasp on it. So thank you. It's great to speak with you.
2: You too. Thank you so much.
1: All right. All the best. 604-280-9898 if you want to weigh in on that. How would it make you feel to know that your doctor or a nurse that you were working with or your health practitioner, primary care provider, was using AI to write notes on your case or to find information about how to best treat you? Is that something that gives you concern? Like, are you concerned about AI's kind of gradual creep into our lives, especially in this area of healthcare? Or are you kind of like, hey, this is great, man. If it frees up doctors and nurses to do actual, real, important work, like Dr. Nunez was mentioning there, the face-to-face stuff, that's great. That's great. I think I can understand both sides of this. Like, I'm a little bit concerned about AI, but I kind of feel like it's this inevitable thing. So if it means that I can get in to see my doctor quicker, I think I'm more in favor of that. But I'd love to know what you think. Scott@cknw.com. That's my email address. Or you can phone us 604-280-9898. We'll take a short break and be back with more after this.
3: 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Evan Miller reporting.

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12: Scott Shunt's in for Mike Smith on your Tuesday. We're talking about AI and how it could theoretically, potentially speed up medical wait times, right? There's obviously a lot of implications here, privacy concerns, accuracy, all that type of thing. But we have an issue in our medical system, in our healthcare system. It's really, really hard to see a doctor, to get a family doctor. Emergency rooms have to close because nurses are too busy. What if we could free up some of that time by getting AI to do a lot of the transcribing, some of that empty sort of paperwork that just drags everything down, right? Is that a good idea? Or are you like, nope, I don't want that technology messing around with my healthcare in any way, medical records or otherwise. 604-280-9898. Let's start with Mike and Vernon. Good morning, Mike.
13: Hey, good morning. My last visit with my doctor, that's exactly how she transcribed the visit. We sat and chatted for about 10 minutes over a couple of issues, and AI recorded it all and then wrote a report. And I said to her, I said, can I take a quick look at how that came out? She goes, sure. Took a look at it. No different than if my doctor had written it. So I don't believe it's going to be the massive savior for the healthcare system, but it's one of the pieces that'll save it.
12: Yeah, that's a great perspective, Mike. I do appreciate that it's a piece, right? It's not going to solve everything. But it's interesting because I did ask Dr. Nunez when we were speaking there about, you know, this is a step, right? And then it's like, oh, once we get comfortable with this system, maybe it's like, oh, well, the AI can now do your exam as well, whether it's a robot or a camera or something. But this is a slow creep, right? AI, slow for AI, that AI will find its way into various other applications. And I think that, like anything, it will make mistakes, like human doctors make mistakes as well. But I think if it does free us up to do some of the more important work, I'm kind of in favor of it. So I appreciate that. Thank you so much for calling, Mike. Let's talk to Robert in Burnaby. Good morning, Robert. What do you think?
14: So that's okay. That's one of the tools in the toolbox, but we need to actually get our information on the blockchain so that doctors can share information in real time from doctor to doctor across the province or even potentially around the world. We're so far behind in our technology here, such as compared to China. We're basically cavemen dragging clubs on the ground here.
12: Yeah, I've heard that before. We've talked about that as well, actually, that various medical agencies, health agencies, or, you know, otherwise, it could be anything, school registration, swimming, whatever it is, that the ability to share information is such a drag on the system and slows everything down. Now, Robert, you think using blockchain is the way to do that?
14: Well, look at even in the hospitals. if you want to, if you have a patient being admitted, all of those, nothing is seamlessly integrated. A lot of our systems are antiquated, and when doctor offices have to communicate with other medical agencies or offices, it's a huge delay. There's a huge delay in that information sharing. But if it were on the blockchain and everything were interconnected as a network, it would be instantaneously accessible. So I don't know why our government is dragging their heels and making us wait these horrific times when the technology is there. It's just a matter of implementation. But I guess, you know, we're focused on rebuilding the Ukraine right now and sending them $500 billion. So maybe we'll get a little bit of trickle-down effect when Ukraine starts to pay us back in 20 years.
12: Thanks so much for the call, Robert. I appreciate your time. Have a good rest of your morning. Scott at CKNW.com, if you want to weigh in on that, you can email me anytime on any of the things that we've talked about. I got a lot of emails from a segment that we talked about earlier this morning about the RV parking in North Van. We had District Councillor Herman Ma on the show. The district is trying to get some of these RVs to move. It's not necessarily through ticketing or towing, but just having conversations with people who are essentially living in RVs on some industrial streets, some non-industrial business sort of areas in the district of North Vancouver. And this isn't just happening in North Vancouver, by the way. We know that this is happening all over Metro Vancouver because we have an issue, like everywhere does, with homelessness. And so people who have the ability to get themselves some sort of an RV or a vehicle and live in it, they do that, which I think is understandable, right? If I was unhoused and I could get myself an RV and live in it, that's a much better option. So I got a lot of emails from people here. Great email from Belinda saying, people who live in these RVs probably, not for sure, but probably wouldn't consider themselves homeless. It's just an issue of finding a place to park what they refer to as their home. And as such, they probably would love to be treated like normal citizens. And I kind of agree with this idea that this is like, it's a starter home for some people. And obviously I don't, you know, I'm not blanket statementing this, but these people who are living in RVs, it's like a step towards hopefully getting back on their feet, you know, once we get this social affordable housing. But what if we created spaces for these RVs to park, right? Hey, this conversation about building social housing, forget that. Just find the lot that you're going to build the social housing on, pave it, put in some services, and let the RVs park there. Why not do that? I mean, I don't think that that is the slam dunk, but that's a great point that Belinda and a few others who have messaged have brought up as well. A great message here from Charles, and I really do appreciate this, that the solution to all of this is economics. And I feel this because our economy, like, for lack of a better term, kind of sucks right now, right? It feels like it's taking forever to get anything built. No one can afford anything. Prices keep going up, et cetera, et cetera, et cetera. It's harder, harder, harder. We keep having that conversation. The government needs to incentivize private business because a rising tide raises all boats. And while I do agree that that does alleviate pressure on the homeless system, you create jobs, you get things built, people take those jobs, they earn money, end up moving into those things that get built, I agree with that idea. I don't think that it's that cut and dry. I think we're still going to have some issues with homelessness, and we're going to have to work to tackle that. And people living in RVs is certainly a part of it. So if you have a thought on that, please continue. Scott at CKNW.com. You can weigh in on that or anything else that we've been talking about on the show. Complicated one, but you know, the best way to work it out is through dialogue, which we love to do here. Okay, we're going to take another short break for your news to 11:30. But when we return, it's a big day if you are a sports fan. Today is the NHL draft lottery, where we find out what position the Canucks are going to pick in the first round. It's either first, second, or third. What is that going to look like? Are you going to be disappointed if we fall to third? I think a lot of us will be. We'll unpack that and a lot more coming up after this. It's the Mike Smith Show. I'm Scott Shantz.

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16: Global News at 11:30. Good morning. I'm Erin Ubels. Retired Supreme Court Justice Louise Arbour will become Canada's next Governor General. She'll replace Mary Simon, whose five-year term is up in July. Arbour also served as UN Human Rights Commissioner and Chief Prosecutor at The Hague.
17: I will reach out not only to those who agree with me. The kind of cheerleading mode, I think, is not always conducive to change and to progress. I will reach out to anybody who wishes to engage with me, to debate, to discuss. I will listen, and I hope in due course that I will manage to persuade those, particularly those who may doubt my integrity, that I'm not sure I could do much more to try to persuade them otherwise on the basis of what I've done before. But going forward, I will engage.
16: Arbour is bilingual, and Prime Minister Mark Carney had promised the next Governor General would speak both official languages. A shocking collision near Stanley Park caught on video yesterday, a jet ski hitting a gray whale near Siwash Rock. Witnesses say the whale had surfaced multiple times in the area before the strike happened. At this point, it's not clear if the animal or the rider of the jet ski were hurt. Vessels must keep a distance of at least 100 meters from all whales in Canadian waters. The Department of Fisheries and Oceans says it is aware of the incident, and they are assessing the situation as well as any possible injuries to the animal. They add that the disruption of a marine mammal is prohibited. A sudden change in plea by a man charged in the killings of his neighbors in Chilliwack has left the victims' families asking, why not sooner? Global's Kareem Gouda with that story.
10: In September of 2023, 58-year-old John Kavalov and 67-year-old Valerie Smith were shot and killed in the Baker Trails trailer park on Chilliwack River Road. 85-year-old Robert Freeman was arrested nearby. At the time, police said the killing resulted from a dispute between neighbors. Monday, as the trial was set to get underway, Freeman pleaded guilty to the murder charge in Kavalov's death and to the lesser charge of manslaughter in Smith's death. Joy Finnegan is the victim's daughter-in-law and was shocked by the guilty plea.
18: Because it has been 2.5 years with over 40 court sessions, so, you know, every single time we went to court, it kind of removed like a scab. It was re-victimizing us over and over.
10: A sentencing hearing has been scheduled for Monday. Kareem Gouda, Global News.
16: IHID has taken over the case after a deadly shooting in Surrey. Police were called to a business complex near 130th Street and 76th Avenue just after 3 o'clock yesterday afternoon. Staff Sergeant Lindsay Houghton with Surrey Police says they found a person suffering from gunshot wounds who later died. Nobody was, last September, there was another shooting in that same business complex. Nobody was injured in that incident. Global News time is 11:33. 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Here's Ian Wilson.
19: In Vancouver, you've got a water main break on Main Street. It's closed in both directions between 18th and 20th. Then construction on Granville has you down to a single lane southbound at West 12th Ave. And over to the Queensborough Bridge, the expansion joint covers are in place southbound at the south end, causing traffic to slow down. New project? Remember, any tool going into the ground could damage a gas line. Always click or call BC One Call before digging. 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In the CKNW Traffic Center, I'm Ian Wilson.
16: Now the Global Sky Tracker weather. A mix of sun and clouds today, a high of 20, 25 inland, a few clouds tonight down to 12, and a mix of sun and clouds tomorrow, Thursday, highs of 18 up to 22 inland. Outside CKNW in downtown Vancouver, 18 degrees. On the markets, the Dow Jones up 299, TSX down 18, and the Canadian dollar is trading at 73.43 cents U.S.
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16: 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I'm Erin Ubels.
21: Hello out there. We're on the air. It's hockey night tonight. Tension grows, the whistle blows, and the puck goes down the ice.
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23: Scott Shunt's in for Mike Smith on Draft Lottery Day. It's Tuesday, May the 5th, and we find out around 4 o'clock this afternoon what position the Vancouver Canucks will pick in the draft lottery. Here to discuss all of the potential outcomes with me, Rob Williams, National Sports Editor at the Daily Hive. Hey, Rob, how's it going?
24: Hey, Scott, I'm doing well. Yourself?
23: Pretty good, thanks. Are you, like, excited, nervous? Nervous, excited, scared? I mean, I think anyone who has been a Canucks fan for any amount of time is just like, there's no way. There's no way we're getting the first overall pick. It's never happened. We've never had it. What do you think is going to happen tonight?
24: Real Canucks fans are expecting what is actually the most, it is a logical fear that they actually drop from number one to number three. That is the most likely scenario in this. They have a 55.7% chance of dropping from first all the way down to third. So that's the bad news.
23: Yeah, but the statistics thing is an interesting thing because we also have the greatest chance.
24: I'm exactly
23: of and picking got first,
24: an,
23: right?
24: And they've That's right. And they've got an 18.8% chance of landing this, the second overall pick, which, you know, I think everyone has their eyes on number one, but number two would be pretty good as well. I mean, number three is going to be a terrific player also, but it really just sort of feels like it's the Canucks' turn. They've never picked first in the draft in their 56 year history. They were by far the worst team last season. They have the best odds here. I remember the draft lottery parties of years gone by where the Canucks fans were holding their breath at a chance to get the first overall pick. They had like, a 6-8% chance at those picks. 25.5 is, that's 1 in 4, right? So it's not a guarantee, but the second place team, the second best odds in this draft of landing first are the Chicago Blackhawks. They've only got a 13.5% chance. So very good odds, relatively speaking, to the other teams. But,
23: Canuck luck.
24: We also know you took the words out of my mouth. We also know Canuck luck. Luck never really seems to find this franchise. So it would seem to be a first if it happens today.
23: Yeah. And it feels like we're due now. Like we've been discussing, any of the top three picks are good. This is a really deep draft. Really like the top five, there's five big players that everybody kind of has their eye on, but most people think one and two, like 1A, 1B or vice versa, Gavin McKenna, Ivar Stenberg, of those two guys, if you had the first pick, who are you taking?
24: Not going to claim to be a prospects expert. I haven't watched a ton of their games, but everything you hear from all the experts, it does seem that Gavin McKenna is the guy that has the higher upside. So that's the guy I would be targeting. He's 18 years old, turned 18 in December, from Whitehorse, scored 51 points in 35 games for Penn State in NCAA hockey, which is a really high level. You know, it's a higher level than playing WHL, which is where he came from before. And he had lit up the WHL as a, 16 and 17 year old. So to me, that's the guy. He's a left winger. The Canucks would love to have a center, of course. That's the organizational need, but I think when you're taking right at the top of the draft, you definitely have to pick the top talent. And I think that Gavin McKenna is the top talent in this year's draft.
23: And is he from the Lower Mainland? He's Canadian, but where is he from here?
24: Whitehorse, Yukon.
23: Okay.
24: Yeah. So, Western Canadian kid, and one of the rare players, assuming he makes it to the NHL, that will be that's from the territory. So I think there'd be a cool story to tell there.
23: Yeah, too. Yeah, and if you're a Canucks fan, like last year, I don't think we had any Canadian players, right? And the idea of having a Canadian sort of big franchise player. I mean, we've had some fantastic, Swedish and Finn play and all that type of thing. But the idea of having a Canadian player, sort of leading, potential future captain, all of that just feels so right, So it's understandable why so many people are going to be watching, because, if we pull that first draft, then it's up to us. Now, one of the things I've also heard, because, I agree with you on McKenna, but Stenberg also putting up some great numbers, a lot of hope for him as a player, that, if we get the second pick, it kind of is a little bit, it eliminates this idea of like, we should have taken that guy instead of this guy, which is also an inevitable Canucks thing, right? You look back at the draft, I wish we would have done that. Like if we get second place, it kind of removes the pressure.
24: Yeah, it takes away a little bit of the target on the back of whoever the next general manager will be, I suppose. But there's no saying that they necessarily pick Stenberg if they pick second. They could always go off the board and pick someone else. They're apparently really high on Caleb Malhotra. I have heard suggestions that if they drop to number three, they will take Malhotra, who's Manny Malhotra's son, who's was ranked a little bit lower on draft boards to start the season, but he's kind of skyrocketed near the top. So he's in the mix there. If they were to drop to number three, there's a bunch of defensemen that figure to be in that number three range. But of course, going back to what I was saying before, you don't want them to be picking based on position, but you do wonder if that's in the back of their mind because they have a bunch of defense prospects.
23: Yeah.
24: Will they, you know, show that bias towards going for a forward? But you can get yourself into a lot of trouble as an organization because you don't know what your needs are going to be in 3, 4, or 5 years down the road. It might be completely different. So
23: yeah,
24: just take the best players and worry about the rest later.
23: Best player available. And, you know, I do want to talk about GM position because, you know, you mentioned that as well. The Sedins are going to be representing the Canucks at the draft this year, which is cool because we're all Sedin fans in this city. Get that. But one of the things that is unknown is who's going to be the GM and the head coach. And you mentioned Manny Malhotra. He's a coach of the Canucks junior team, minor league team. What if he becomes the coach and ends up coaching his son? Is that like, has that dynamic ever existed in the NHL? Is that something that is kind of like, I'm not really sure. I mean, we all love Manny Malhotra, another character guy, yeah, but how would that look?
24: It's rare. I mean, it has happened on occasion. I know that for a short period of time in Winnipeg, Dave Lowry took over as head coach and his son Adam Lowry was on the team. But I mean, I would say it's not advisable. And I know that, you know, Adam Foote, you know, who's their current head coach, we'll see if he keeps his job. You know, he has a son in the league and I know that the Canucks had previously said that that wasn't something that they wanted to do. He has a couple sons that play pro hockey. I do think it would be something that would be not advisable it would just put a lot of undue pressure, I think, on both of them and make things potentially uncomfortable for both. Now, look, if the Canucks are great and Manny has the Midas touch and Caleb comes in and he just is, the second coming of Henrik Sedin or Trevor Linden or pick your great Canuck of the past, then no problem. But, what happens when the son is in a scoring drought and is still getting top power play minutes or there's just so many uncomfortable questions that could potentially pop up there. What happens when that player is out with his teammates and his teammates want to complain about the coach, but maybe they don't want to do it in front of
23: right,
24: the coach's son? There's so many potential pitfalls there. So I personally would steer clear of that. I think if you have Caleb on your team, you don't hire Manny. And I think if you're dead set on Manny being your coach, maybe you think about what player you pick there. So
23: it
24: would be a factor for me. That would affect my decision making.
23: Yeah, I agree, especially in a situation where we know that there has been locker room stuff, you know, for a number of years.
24: Yeah.
23: But let's touch quickly on the GM search because we don't have a GM right now, and it seems like every day another name gets added to the stack. And this morning it was Pierre Dorion. So what do you think? Ryan Johnson, I think, is still who I would pick. Maybe we're doing a little inside baseball here because I know who these guys are, but who would you like to see in the GM role, maybe even the president role, if that changes for the Canucks?
24: Yeah, I mean, I've said from the get-go, I haven't had like a really strong opinion on a lot of the names that have come out because you're getting a lot of guys that are like guys that have been assistant general managers in other places. There are people that are, you know, like Ryan Johnson has worked in the Canucks organization for a long time, was a former player. Everyone speaks highly of him, but I don't know, would he be a great general manager? It's really hard to tell, right? Because he hasn't really been in that chair. He hasn't done that for another team. So it's hard to say. The Ryan Johnson has worked in the Canucks organization for a long time, was a former player. Everyone speaks highly of him, but I don't know, would he be a great general manager? It's really hard to tell, right? Because he hasn't really been in that chair. He hasn't done that for another team. So it's hard to say. The one guy that I have a strong opinion on and Canucks

0: This is the former general manager of the Ottawa Senators that basically took over a good young team and quickly put them into the league's basement for a number of years. He did oversee a tear it down rebuild in Ottawa. You know, he was fired before the rebuild was completed, and you know, it's not like they're competing for Stanley Cups now either. He's also really not good in the media. Like he comes across uncomfortable, and that's a big part of the job. It's a bigger part of the job in Vancouver than it is in Ottawa. So you wonder how he would deal with that part of it too. So he doesn't really seem to tick a lot of boxes other than the fact that he's worked in a Canadian market before. It would be a PR hit, though. This one is really not popular with Canucks.
1: Yeah, I love how you mentioned it. It's like a lot of strong opinions, like Canucks Nation not loving the idea of Pierre Dorion, but time will tell. Unfortunately, we have to leave it there, though. We could talk hockey for probably another hour, I'm sure. Rob Williams, national sports editor at Daily Hive. Hopefully next time we chat, we're talking about all the upsides of Gavin McKenna and what the future looks like. All the best, Rob. Thanks for joining us.
0: Thanks, Scott. Anytime.
1: All right. The draft tonight, the draft lottery, right, where we find out what we pick. That happens at 4 o'clock our time, 7 o'clock Eastern. It's happening in New Jersey. We're going to take a short break. When we return, we'll check in with Kara. She's filling in on the Jill Bennett Show today. We'll also relive some of the great moments of the show. That's coming up after this on The Mike Smith Show. I'm Scott Shantz.
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5: Welcome back to the Mike Smith Show. Scott Shantz filling in. We're almost done, but before we do, it's time for the Mic Drop.
6: Mic Drop.
7: Can't stop the Mic Drop. We own it.
8: Did you hear that?
6: Wow. I don't believe it.
9: You can say that again.
10: Why do you say that?
11: Don't say something you'll regret later. Can't stop the Mic.
5: One of my preferred, I don't want to say favorite because of the way that the topic of the conversation, but one of my, I think the most important interviews we did today was with Jesse Miller talking about how to keep kids safe online. This is in light of this 764, like online extremist group that's targeting kids. Let's take a listen back to some of that.
12: Specifically, we look at the term of predation, and predation can exist on any platform, whether it's soliciting sexually explicit videos or images, asks for committing sexual acts, harming animals, harming others, attempted to suicide. The reality of it is that it doesn't necessarily matter the medium. It's whether we're constantly bringing social media education to newer users. And we see younger kids, obviously, on platforms like Roblox between the ages of 5 and 10, who are obviously more prone. And then we see parents who somewhat abdicate their roles in learning about the environments their kids play in. But as we've addressed this in British Columbia for, like I said, 20 years, media literacy is a key component. We need more access to online behaviors and trends in our schools. And then we need parents who are actually a little bit more versed in how kids use these tools as opposed to a pacification device. We see it in restaurants where kids have a tablet. We see it where parents go to practices and they give the other sibling a device just to keep them occupied. We do need parents and guardians actively engaged in what kids do online so that when the risks are identified, they can be discussed in healthy ways.
5: That was social media expert Jesse Miller talking about how to keep kids safe online around the idea of this whole social media ban thing, which sounds like, you know, according to the experts, not the best situation. It's not going to work. What do we need to do? Educate ourselves and educate our kids. Again, if you want to weigh in, Scott at CKNW.com. Okay, let's check in now with Karis, who's filling in on the Jill Bennett Show. Find out what's coming up next. Hi, Karis. I almost said good morning. It's almost noon. What's up? How are you?
13: You're used to it being morning. Yes. I'm good. Thank you very much. I'm glad to be filling in for Jill here again on the CKNW. I'm back. So lots coming up on the show. We're going to start off the show by talking about another shooting in Surrey, this one fatal. So we're talking to Linda Annis about that, Counselor Linda Annis. Also, Mother's Day is on Sunday. Very low fertility rate in Canada, fewer new emerging mothers here in this country. And so we're going to talk about why are women not having kids?
5: Okay, fantastic. Looking forward to all of that. That's Kara. She's coming up filling in on the Jill Bennett Show. I'm Scott Shantz filling in on the Mike Smith Show. Mike will be back tomorrow, by the way. If you missed anything and you want to catch up, you can get the podcast, the Mike Smith Show, anywhere that you get your podcasts. Remember to get like and subscribe. We always appreciate that. Thank you for listening. I hope you have a fantastic day, whatever you're doing. Enjoy the sunshine. And of course, a big thanks to Tim French, Dennis Holton, and Corey Latondra for producing the show. 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
26: Global News at 12 o'clock. Good afternoon. I'm Erin Ubels. A very scary moment off the shores of Stanley Park that was caught on camera. A jet ski hitting a gray whale that had just resurfaced. It happened near Siwash Rock on the west side of Stanley Park yesterday. A number of social media posts said the whale had surfaced multiple times in the area prior to the strike. Now the Royal Canadian Marine Search and Rescue says the rider of the jet ski was injured after being ejected from the craft in the high-speed collision. They were then picked up by an ambulance. The organization says it's the responsibility of all boaters to operate their vessel at a safe speed and to maintain situational awareness at all times. The Department of Fisheries and Oceans is hoping to assess the whale, if possible, for any injuries. We are learning more about the victim of a horrific crash in Delta and have obtained surveillance video showing the other driver's erratic behavior. Now, the deadly crash happened Saturday afternoon at 75A Avenue and 118 Street. The victim, Masioli Tavakoli, is a refugee from Afghanistan and had just turned 19 years old. Tavakoli's loved ones, including his friend Ali Barilali, reeling from the devastating loss.
0: I don't have a brother. I just me and my family. He was like more than my brother. On 3 p.m. he was passed away. I was waiting for him to come pick me up.
26: And Tavakoli's sister, Zainab.
1: He was always respectful to kids. He always buy chocolates for the kids, snacks. And for our neighbor kid, every time, for my grandma making banana juice every time.
26: The investigation continues. So far, no one has been charged in the crash. Former Vancouver Mayor Kennedy Stewart says a BC cabinet minister is being investigated for allegedly collaborating with the Chinese government. Stewart said during an appearance on CKNW's Jazz Johal show yesterday that federal lawyers interviewed him about the unnamed minister who he claims is under investigation. The former mayor also says BC Premier David Eby and several other members of the legislature are aware of the investigation. Government House Leader Mike Farnworth has denied Stewart's allegations, saying that any questions about a minister being investigated are, quote, absolutely ridiculous. Vancouver Coastal Health has secured a new permanent location for its overdose prevention site near St. Paul's Hospital after being limited to temporary service for months. Global's John Strait reports.
2: The Thomas Donaghy Overdose Prevention Site will be operated by social services provider Rain City Housing at Helmkin and Hornby Streets starting June 1st. Health Authority says the city center has out permanent overdose prevention services since the last location closed on January 31st. A number of other locations had been considered, including on the St. Paul's Hospital property itself, but Vancouver Coastal Health says that location did not have enough space for a public overdose prevention site, and the hospital is also moving out within a year's time. The health authority also says the new location offers outdoor spaces for observed inhalation, described as the most common method of drug consumption. The Vancouver City Center overdose prevention site has seen more than 149,000 visits and responded to 480 overdoses since 2021. John Strait, Global News.
26: With drought-like conditions across the province, the BC Wildfire Service is banning campfires earlier this year. The BC Wildfire Service, the Coastal Fire Center, which covers most of the west coast of BC, Vancouver Island, and Haida Gwaii, will ban open fires beginning Thursday at noon. The ban will include all three open fire categories: campfires, backyard burning, and industrial burning. Anyone found breaking the rules could receive an $1,150 ticket, a $10,000 penalty, and up to $100,000 fine and a year in jail. There are currently 29 active wildfires in BC, five of those starting in the last day. Prime Minister Mark Carney says retired Supreme Court Justice Louise Arbour will become Canada's next Governor General.
3: Across more than five decades in every role she's held, the Honourable Louise Arbour has carried the same conviction that a free society depends on institutions properly being held to account, that the law stands between power and the powerless, that the dignity of every person should not be a product of the accidents of geography, citizenship, or convenience.
26: Arbour will replace Mary Simon, who became Canada's first Indigenous Governor General back in 2021. Global News Time, 12:04. 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Here's Ian Wilson.
7: In Vancouver, beware of a water main break on Main Street. It's closed from 18th to 20th. Then construction on Granville has you down to a single lane southbound at West 12th Ave. And the expansion joint covers are still present on the Queensboro southbound at the south end. Traffic is slowing down to cross them. 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In the CKNW Traffic Center, I'm Ian Wilson.
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4: Now the Global Sky Tracker weather, a mix of sun and cloud today, a high of 20 up to 25 inland, a few clouds tonight down to 12. Tomorrow and Thursday, a mix of sun and clouds with highs of 18 up to 22 degrees inland. In downtown Vancouver, it's 18 degrees. On the markets, the Dow Jones up 335, TSX is down 26 points. Canadian dollar is trading at 73.43 cents U.S.
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1: Hello, good afternoon. I'm Karis Hogg filling in for Jill Bennett. Jill is away today. We've got lots coming up on the show, including another shooting in Surrey. This one was fatal. We will talk to Counselor Linda Annis about what she thinks needs to be done to address the issue. Also, we've got a local business reaction to the $1.5 billion tariff relief package announced by the federal government. Mother's Day is on Sunday, but there are fewer and fewer human mothers emerging. There are lots of dog moms, cat moms, all sorts of other moms. But is there a reason beyond the cost of living that women are deciding not to get pregnant and give birth? All of this and lots more coming up before 3 o'clock today. As I mentioned, I'm Karis. You may have heard me on various radio stations around Vancouver. I was on Rock 101 a few weeks ago. I'm really happy to be here on CKNW today. Always love to hear from you. So if you want to comment on anything that you hear on the show, feel free to call the Buzz line at 604-331-2899. That's 604-331-BUZZ, B-U-Z-Z, and you can leave a message. So kicking off the show today, we are talking about that shooting in Surrey. It was a fatal shooting. On Monday, a man died after being shot in the lobby of an office building in Surrey. Police were called after gunshots were reported in the Newton area on 76th Avenue between 128th and 132nd Streets. When officers arrived, they found a person suffering from gunshot wounds, but they succumbed to their injuries at the scene. There are no suspects in custody. At this time, the motive for the shooting remains unclear. So here on the show now to talk about this disturbing event is Surrey City Councillor and mayoral candidate Linda Annis. Welcome to the show, Linda.
2: Thank you so much for having me on this afternoon.
1: So this fatal shooting happened in the same business complex as a shooting last year of a South Asian radio station. Now, no one was hurt in that incident, but that station was targeted by extortionists after its hosts discussed extortions plaguing local businesses. How is this now fatal shooting, you know, right in that same complex only months after? How is this affecting the community?
2: Well, it's absolutely horrific that this is happening. The community is in utter fear with all the shootings that have been going on. It feels like almost every day we wake up and we hear something about another extortion or another shooting here in Surrey. So the community, and rightly so, is very afraid and very concerned about public safety.
1: How do you think the transition from the RCMP to Surrey Police Service is affecting the police officer response to these incidents?
2: Well, I think a couple of things. First of all, the police transition was delayed for a couple of years, where virtually no officers were hired because the mayor was fighting in court to keep the RCMP. So there wasn't much that happened. A transition that should have taken about 4 years is now in year eight, and the province and the mayor are asking that this be completed ASAP. I think what needs to happen is that we need to give Surrey Police Service more time to be able to do this so that their resources aren't stretched so thin. They were mandated to take over Cloverdale April 1, and that put real stress on the number of members that they have in specialized departments. And we need to make this transition complete, but we need to do it in a very effective way, and we need to make sure that we have enough police officers. And I don't believe that Surrey has enough police officers. And I'll just give you an example, but we have just over 800 here in Surrey. The population of Surrey is virtually the same as Vancouver, and geographically we're as big as Vancouver, Burnaby, and Richmond combined. Now, Vancouver has 1,400 members, so just to do the math and compare it to our 800, it's very easy to see that there aren't enough boots on the ground and enough visible cars out in the community.
1: What is the city of Surrey doing to try and recruit more police officers?
2: Well, the Surrey Police Service is doing a very effective job of recruiting more police officers, but they're limited by the number of seats that are available for them for new recruits at the Justice Institute. Even though they've opened up more spots, there still isn't nearly enough, so they can only absorb a certain number of officers each each class, and you know, it's very time consuming, and we need to be able to stretch it out farther so that we can make sure we have enough police officers. And one of the things I've been advocating for is opening up a new police training center here in Surrey, and not just for the Surrey Police Service, but for all municipal polices. There isn't enough training capacity at the JI, and the JI, quite frankly, is quite an old facility and doesn't necessarily address all the latest technology and needs of policing in 2026 and beyond.
1: How do you think that the city could further support these kinds of initiatives?
2: Well, first and foremost, I think we need to be sitting down with the police chief and asking him what other tools does he need. And I know that I've heard from him personally that about 300 more officers, and as I say, they can't absorb that all in one at one time. But I think we need to be hiring and providing budget, because the city actually approves the budget to hire these additional officers. Unfortunately, this year the police budget got cut, by $47 million, and that certainly isn't helping move this transition forward. The other thing that the city should be doing is we have traffic cameras. We have about 640 cameras. The Surrey Police Service can access these, but they can't access them in real time. It's a very cumbersome process for them to be able to get access. If we actually had a Surrey Police Service member embedded into our traffic management area and they could see this in real time, it would be hugely helpful. So if a 911 call comes in and there's an incident that's happening, they'll be able to zoom in to the closest traffic cameras and see and what cars are going in what direction. So it would be much more efficient and easier for them to catch the suspects.
1: Do you know how does Surrey's surveillance of public spaces compare with other centres?
2: Well, I'll use Kelowna as an example. Kelowna has significantly more cameras, and I'm just trying to remember the number, but I believe it's certainly in the thousands of cameras, and they're much smaller, both population and geographically, than Surrey. You look at places like London, England, and they have millions of cameras. Virtually every street corner, there's a camera. You know, we don't have enough cameras here in Surrey. 640 is a good start, but I would venture to say that we probably need another 600 cameras.
1: What are you hearing from community members in terms of what they're hoping to see from the police in Surrey?
2: They want arrest. They want to see that these horrific incidents are being reduced, and they want to see visible policing in the community. They want to see police cars out there. They want to see police, walking on streets. They want visibility, because I think what it does for residents of Surrey, it gives us assurance that to make us feel safe. And it also says to the criminals, you're not welcome here in Surrey, so don't try it.
1: What do you think needs to be done to address this type of ongoing violence beyond having more police officers?
2: Well, we need more cameras for sure. We absolutely need to be able to get more cameras out there so we can see exactly what's happening. I think there's many other tools that the police can use to help identify these individuals that are committing these horrific crimes. And I know that the chief is doing lots of really good things to try to mitigate this, but clearly it's not enough. And I think it starts with the city sitting down with the police chief and with the province and saying, okay, what other tools can we provide to you to make your job easier, to let's get this problem under control? One of the things that has come up is use of the helicopter here in Surrey so that they can get better surveillance from the sky, and I think that's certainly a good thing.
1: And speaking of the province, how much have you heard from the province, or have you reached out to them to get some more information to try and bring them to the table? How involved are they in this whole problem?
2: I've been talking to the local MLAs on a regular basis, but what I think needs to happen, we have 10 MLAs here in Surrey that are in Victoria representing our residents. We need to be meeting council with all of our MLAs and figuring out what resources we can work collectively together to bring this problem to a conclusion or to mitigate it. And I think it really starts first and foremost with asking that they delay the transition so that we can make sure that we have adequate policing here in Surrey.
1: So you really think that delaying the transition from RCMP to SPS would help?
2: It absolutely was, because we have had almost 3 years where there was virtually no recruits being hired because there was uncertainty about whether the Surrey Police Service was going to stay here. The mayor had taken the province to court to try to prevent the Surrey Police Service from continuing the transition. So there was a lot of lost time. And then it's been rushed over the past 6 months, like, let's get this done. The mayor and the province, they want to see it done now, but there hasn't been enough time to recruit the required number of officers to be able to handle Surrey's needs.
1: Anything else you'd like to add? We're just out of time almost, but if you have any other thoughts.
2: I do, and I just think that the Surrey Police Service is doing a fantastic job, and the RCMP that is still remaining in Surrey, but we need more officers, and we need the public. If they see things that they think is suspicious, please call the police. Don't second guess it, and if they aren't comfortable calling the police, call Crime Stoppers, because you do remain anonymous if you call Crime Stoppers.
1: And who should they call, RCMP or Surrey Police Service?
2: Surrey Police Service, they should call 911 if you see something suspicious, and then just tell them, you'll be directed to Surrey, and the Surrey Police Service manages the dispatch here, and they will make sure that your call is addressed in a very timely fashion.
1: All right, we'll have to leave it there. Thank you very much for taking the time to chat today.
2: Thank you so much for having me on.
1: All right. That's Linda Annis, a Surrey First councillor and candidate for mayor. What do you think about this? Do you have any thoughts on this fatal shooting that happened yesterday in Surrey? A man died after being shot in the lobby of an office building. Do you live in Surrey? What are your concerns? Do you have thoughts about how this could be better addressed? We'd love to hear from you now. You can call us. The phone lines are open, 604-280-9898 or *9898 from your cell phone. I'm Karis, and this is the Jill Bennett Show.
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1: Hello, happy Tuesday to you. I hope it's a good one. I'm Karis filling in for Jill today. What a summer day again. Wow, yesterday was outrageous. At least 24 temperature records were broken in BC. And we're actually going to talk to a meteorologist about what we can expect looking forward. I mean, this is just the first week of May and it is already, it feels like full-blown summer. So we'll get a little bit more information about that later on in the show. At a press conference today where he was announcing the new Governor General, Prime Minister Mark Carney responded to a question about what he would do to stop Alberta separatists from triggering a referendum vote after they say that they've collected over 300,000 votes.
13: Separatists say they have more than 300,000 signatures to potentially trigger a referendum vote. What will you do to stop that referendum from winning?
14: Well, there's a couple of things. One is there's, again, keeping with the discussion today, there's the rule of law, there's the Clarity Act, which has been opined upon by the Supreme Court, not at the same time when Madame Arbour was sitting on the Supreme Court, but has been the judgment passed there. And any referenda in any part of Canada need to be consistent with that. As you know as well, there's a judicial challenge separately but relatedly by Indigenous nations in Alberta. Regarding the question, so those processes have to be followed through. But if you bring it into, so I'm observing that because of the solemnity of the moment that we're observing today and celebrating today. But if you bring it into my day-to-day responsibilities and those of the government, it's to continue to act as we have from the start, which is in the spirit of cooperative federalism, making the country work. Making it work for Albertans, making it work for the for Indigenous peoples, making it work for all Canadians. Thank you.
1: That's Next Prime question. Minister Mark Carney responding to a question about what he would do to stop Alberta separatists from triggering a referendum vote. And the press conference, he was announcing the new choice for Governor General of Canada. And just after the 1:30 news on The Jill Bennett Show, we'll be joined by UBC political science lecturer Stuart Prest to talk about Carney's choice for the new Governor General. This is Karis filling in for Jill Bennett on The Jill Bennett Show. If you have any comments, if you have something you want to share, you want to say, hey, always love to hear from you, feel free to leave a message on the Buzz line at 604-331-BUZZ. That's 604-331-2899. More on The Jill Bennett Show is coming up after the 12:30 news.

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10: Global News at 12:30. Good afternoon. I'm Erin Ubels. A man has now been charged in the security breach at YVR early yesterday morning. Okito Benoit Wosha has been charged with break and enter, mischief, and two counts of assaulting a peace officer. YVR security and police were called to the secure apron near the airport's south runway at about 4 a.m. Monday after a man was spotted climbing the fence, then climbing into the wheel well of a parked Porter Airlines jet. Wosha is scheduled to make his first court appearance Wednesday. Porter says the plane will get a full inspection before going back into service. Former Vancouver Mayor Kennedy Stewart says a BC cabinet minister is being investigated for allegedly collaborating with the Chinese government. Stewart said during an appearance on CKNW's Jazz Johal show yesterday that federal lawyers interviewed him about the unnamed minister who he claims is under investigation, but Premier David Eby says he would have removed that person if he had received any concerning information.
11: I have had multiple such briefings. At every briefing I ask, is there any individual, any company, any information at all that you need to share with me, and I can advise this House, that never once has CSIS or the RCMP shared any concerns at all about any member of government caucus.
10: The RCMP said it was looking into a request for comment about Stewart's accusations. The Federal Fisheries Department says it's trying to assess any injuries to a whale that was hit by a sea-doo off of Vancouver Beach. The whale had been feeding in the area of just off Stanley Park over the past week, and a large crowd witnessed last night's crash. The collision sent the vessel airborne, and its operator was given first aid on a nearby yacht before being taken to an ambulance on shore. Marine Search and Rescue says there has been no way for it to assess the health of the gray whale, but it has been seen in the area coming up to breathe since. Prime Minister Mark Carney says one of the most celebrated jurists in Canada, former Supreme Court Justice Louise Arbour, will become Canada's next Governor General.
12: Arbour is a fluently bilingual Quebecer, soon to replace Mary Simon, who had attracted controversy for being unable to speak French. Arbour even says she could have a role to play in the national unity dialogue amid a push by Alberta and Quebec separatists.
13: There is a space for the Governor General to be conducive of Canadian dialogue.
12: Bloc Québécois leader Yves-François Blanchet.
14: I believe the symbol in itself carries the idea of Canadian unity, but democracy in Quebec also carries the idea of Quebec independence.
12: Kyle Duggan, The Canadian Press, Ottawa.
10: The cruise ship carrying nearly 150 passengers, including four Canadians, continues to be in a holding pattern off the African coast in the Atlantic. Three people aboard the MV Hondius have already died from a suspected outbreak of hantavirus, and three more are seriously ill at this time, including two crew members. The ship was on a popular polar cruise, rather, from Argentina to Antarctica when the outbreak occurred. The World Health Organization is monitoring the situation and says the risk to the public is low, but the ship has been told it is not allowed to come into dock right now. Global News time is 12:33. 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
15: Just this one problem on the go right now. There's a water main issue in Vancouver that has Main Street closed to all traffic from 18th to 20th Avenue with crews on scene and a detour in effect. 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
10: And now the Global Sky Tracker weather. A mix of sun and clouds today. A high of 20, 25 inland. A few clouds overnight, down to 12. Tomorrow, as well as Thursday, a mix of sun and clouds with a high of 18 degrees, as warm as 22 degrees in the valley. Friday, cloudy, a high of 16 degrees. Outside CKNW in downtown Vancouver right now, it's 18 degrees. And on the markets, the Dow Jones up 370, TSX down 39, and the Canadian dollar is trading at 73.43 cents U.S. Global News time is 12:34. I'm Erin Ubels.
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17: I'm Karis, filling in for Jill today on this beautiful Tuesday, May 5th. I had to go rummaging around for the sunscreen over the weekend. I was like, oh, wow, it's summer. And now I need to find the sunscreen. I know I have bottles from last year somewhere, and I managed to find some, but whew, I hope you are enjoying this very warm weather. It is time now on The Jill Bennett Show for The Docket with Michael Chapray. When we dive into interesting criminal cases here locally and around Canada as well. So joining us on the show is Michael Chapray, criminal lawyer with Stern Chapray Criminal Lawyers. Hello, Michael.
18: How are you?
17: I am doing well, thank you. So let's get into this first story, well, case, I suppose. Toronto Crown Attorney berates cop. Tell me more about this.
18: This one is wild. I've practiced in the criminal justice system for almost 30 years in Ontario and in British Columbia, and this is very, very unusual. Essentially, just to get to the facts of what happened here, is we had a case where a police officer was alleged to have been struck by a motorcyclist who sort of did a hit and run while the police officer was directing traffic or in the intersection. That was what the underlying case was about. And I guess a number of police officers were going to be witnesses, and one of the witnesses testified, and said that the police officer who was hit said it was really just a nick and wasn't that big a deal. And I guess what occurred outside the courtroom is that the Crown prosecutor essentially dressed down the police officer and berated him, captured on a video that didn't have audio, but was clear that she was agitated and quite animated with him. And the police officer took some notes that she called him embarrassing and pathetic. And he said, "What am I supposed to do, lie on the witness stand?" And she said, "Well, we protect our own." And I guess there were people who heard this.
19: Hmm.
18: And the defense counsel were able to get the video. And they then brought an application to throw the case out for an abusive process because of this behavior and because of how this looks, having a prosecutor dressing down a police officer and essentially trying to manipulate their evidence to assist the case.
19: And so what happened to, like, was it thrown out? What happened?
18: So the judge, obviously, on application by the defense lawyers, engaged in an application, and that included the very unusual situation where one of the lawyers on the case became a witness, the lawyer being the prosecutor, and she was called as a witness and gave her version of the events, where she basically downplayed what had happened in the hallway and claimed that she had just been talking to the police officer about some inconsistencies in his evidence. Well, in what's really a stunning ruling, the judge basically found that the prosecutor was not credible and did not accept her evidence, and ultimately threw the case out for it being an abusive process and the manner in which this would impact the justice system if no steps were taken. That's a very high standard. But when you have a prosecutor who essentially has not been believed and is doing something to suggest that police officers should massage or manipulate their evidence to support a case because it involved a police officer, the justice system would just deteriorate if that type of behavior was allowed.
19: Absolutely. So what is happening to this prosecutor now?
18: Well, that's not clear. This ruling just came out in the last day or two, and the prosecutor was not in the courtroom for the decision, and she's obviously been named in this, and it's quite high profile. I would expect that there's going to be some sort of internal investigation in the prosecution's office and possibly by the Law Society in Ontario into this conduct. And I think that is part of the story that will still be part of another discussion as things move forward. So I don't think it's over for her. It's certainly career damaging, if not career ending. And
19: time will tell
18: what happens. Yeah.
19: Yeah. This is The Docket with Michael Chapray. We have time to just talk about one more case. Dances with Wolves actor still facing charges in Penticton.
18: Yeah. So this is a case where this actor named Nathan Chasing Horse, who was most well-recognized for being in the Kevin Costner film Dancing with Wolves, was facing a series of charges in the United States involving allegations of sexual assault against Indigenous women and young girls. He also has a warrant outstanding in Alberta, and there are charges outstanding in Penticton arising out of Karamias that have been held in abeyance while the U.S. prosecution in Nevada takes place. That prosecution came to an end this past week with a jury finding him guilty of a number of charges. I think he was facing 21 charges, and he got convicted by the jury of 13 of those counts.
19: So he will be headed to prison in the U.S.?
18: Yeah, so he was just sentenced in the United States to life in prison. I think he's around 50 with no parole for 37 years. That's been determined. He was claiming his innocence and a miscarriage of justice right up to the time of his sentencing. But that's the sentence that has been issued against him. Not clear yet if he's going to try and appeal that ruling or not. But it certainly now raises the questions as to what's going to happen with the Canadian warrant in Alberta and the charges arising in Penticton.
19: And we're running out of time, but I mean, would the BC Crown prosecutor, you know, would they still go ahead with the Canadian case, even if he's, you know, in a U.S. prison for ostensibly the rest of his life?
18: Yeah, I think they're going to have to weigh that and whether or not they would go through extradition proceedings and go through trials up here. It may be that they determine that in light of the life sentence with almost 40 years of no parole, that it's not in the public interest to prosecute. But that, of course, that decision-making and those considerations will include obviously consulting with the victims of those cases and making sure that everybody understands how and why those decisions are made. Because it is also a big deal to just say we're not going to prosecute someone who's alleged to have committed crimes on Canadian soil. So I think it'll be a balancing act, and I'm sure that the Alberta Prosecution Service and the BC office will make their independent decisions when looking at all the facts and speaking to all the parties that are involved.
19: We'll have to leave it there, but thanks for coming on the show to talk about these cases.
18: Thanks for having me.
19: Take care. Bye-bye. That is Michael Chapre, criminal lawyer with Stern Chapre Criminal Lawyers, talking about interesting cases, interesting criminal cases around Canada. Coming up on the Jill Bennett Show, video has captured a gray whale being struck by a jet ski rider in Vancouver. We will talk about the whale and that whole incident coming up next on the Jill Bennett Show.
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5: I'm Karis, filling in for Jill. Thanks for being here today on this very summery Tuesday. There's a lot of whale action in the waters just off the coast of Vancouver these days. I don't know if you've seen, like, I've seen so many videos online of orcas majestically traveling underneath the Lionsgate Bridge at sunset and all times of day. So there are good videos out there, and also there are some bad ones. On Monday evening, a person driving a jet ski collided with a gray whale near Siwash Rock along Stanley Park, the seawall there, and the Department of Fisheries and Oceans is investigating the incident. Witnesses who were whale watching captured the collision on video, and they say that the jet ski driver was going very fast when it hit the whale. The driver was taken to hospital in serious but stable condition. On the show now, we welcome Jackie Hildering, a humpback research and education director with the Marine Education and Research Society. Hello, Jackie.
6: Hello, Karis. Thank you so much for the opportunity.
5: Well, very glad to have you here to give us a bit more information on this. So I've heard reports that the gray whale that was struck has been seen in the water coming up for air today. So, I mean, hopefully it didn't sustain serious injuries, but how would we know? Do you have any further information on the condition of the whale?
6: So we wouldn't know, just as much as if a human was involved in a car accident. Knowing what the impact, the blunt force trauma was, will take some time. The whale is easily identifiable. It is also the only gray whale feeding in that particular area that is known of. But we would hope that the focus is not just on this one gray whale, but rather that this is a wake-up call and that the appropriate outrage is positive, and that it leads to considerations of what is happening all the way up and down our coast.
5: Are these sorts of incidents happening more frequently?
6: The more frequently, yes, because of the overlap and the second chance that we have with species like gray whales and humpback whales, as well as, of course, the lack of education and awareness from boaters. So we have designed a free online whale safe boating course. There really is no excuse not to be educated and to have the responsibility to reduce your chance of a collision.
5: And what are some of the key points of that whale safety?
6: So knowing that a whale could surface at any point, I mean, this incident is so extreme. The whale was known to be there. There was a crowd of people. The whale was known to be there for days. There are people with their cameras even out. And there is high-speed travel close to shore. So that begs all kinds of questions for which there is the investigation with DFO. But it is to reduce your chances is to know why there are distance limits, why there should be speed limits in certain areas, to know signs of presence, and to know, for example, that gray whales are sometimes more difficult to see. Not the case here. It was known that this whale was there because they feed in the sand and often surface in the same place over and over again. Also worth noting is that there's great concern about great whales right now. The ones that feed up in the Arctic are believed to be running out of steam, that they didn't build up their reserves in the Arctic, likely because of impacts of climate change on their prey up there. So seeing these whales in places where we normally wouldn't see them could be a signal that they're actually

0: in nutritional stress and trying to make a living so they can get up to the Arctic in the case of some of the gray whales.
1: Yeah, and is that why it's believed that seven gray whales have been found dead off Vancouver Island?
0: Yeah, so the leading hypothesis, and this has been going on for years, is that the gray whales signaling impacts of climate change, again, for the ones that specifically feed up in the Arctic. Yeah, there are two other populations that have been put forward for protection as well on the BC coast. But yeah, there is an awakening generally around gray whales. We hope there is also an awakening about how there just isn't an excuse not to be a responsible boater and to reduce your chances of collision, not only for the sake of the whales, but this could have ended so badly for the vessel operator as well.
1: Yeah, and as I mentioned, the driver was taken to hospital in serious but stable condition. I don't have any further information on the driver than that. So, I mean, it sounds like, the driver and hopefully the whale are both going to be fine. But I mean, the fact that this was caught on video, you can, it's just, yeah, it's just horrible to see a collision of any kind. But something like that where you're supposed to be watching this majestic scene, and all of a sudden, this horrible incident happens right in front of your face. It's quite jarring.
0: It jarring indeed. And again, we so hope that this outrage leads to action and closing gaps like that. The education about marine mammal regulations are not in the Transport Canada courses, that there is a general push towards this culture of whale safe boating and to take the course. Like, there just isn't an excuse. You could be really unlucky, but in a case like this wasn't a matter of lack of luck. A marine mammal could surface at any time, and going at that high speed and missing all the indicators of presence really smacks of irresponsibility.
1: And so, what do you think the next steps should be to get the information out there?
0: Please, people listening, please go to whalesafeboating.org. Even if you aren't a boater, what you can do then is to put out the education, and that shapes everything from the way that we talk about marine mammals online to being able to help educate others. And this isn't just either about motorized vessels, it's also unmotorized vessels. And the reason that that course exists is because of the siloing of agencies in Canada. So Transport Canada is usually boater safety, Fisheries and Oceans Canada is for marine species. But then it gets divided again per species. So, this is the holistic solution to that. So, the outrage is appropriate. Please let it not just be about this one accident. Think on our vast coastline where there aren't as many eyes. If this can happen, what is happening that isn't witnessed, and where there are also accidents happening? Please help with a culture of whale-safe boating.
1: And do you believe that there is a way that boats, whether they're commercial purposes or pleasure craft, and whales and all other sorts of ocean creatures, can we all coexist safely? Is that
0: We can
1: possible?
0: coexist a hell of a lot better than this with the appropriate respect for the animals and the privilege of understanding that we're so lucky to have many of these species back from the brink and that they're struggling. So there is risk of collision. I mean, that's such a case as well. Yeah, living with elk, yeah, and the chance of having an accident. But clearly the gap in awareness and education and regulation and resources available to the likes of DFO. Yeah, and the fact that it is a rarity to be able to ticket somebody. There's only one case with marine mammals where that's been able to happen. Instead, when there are violations, there's a whole prolonged legal process. That too could change. So there's so much that we can do, fueled by the outrage, fueled by the care, fueled by understanding how lucky we are to have a second chance with these species, and that they're also indicators for not only our values as human beings, but also what's happening to the environment.
1: Thank you very much for the information today.
0: Thank you so much, Karis.
1: All right, take care. That's Jackie Hildering, Humpback Research and Education Director at Marine Education and Research Society. And if you want to find more information, you can go to whalesafeboating.org. More on the Jill Bennett Show after the news.
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21: Global News at 1 o'clock. Good afternoon. I'm Erin Ubels. A shocking collision near Stanley Park caught on video yesterday, a jet ski hitting a gray whale near Siwash Rock. Witnesses say the whale had surfaced multiple times in the area before the strike. At this point, it's not clear if the animal is injured, though the rider is said to have been injured in the collision. Vessels must keep a distance of at least 100 meters from all whales in Canadian waters. The Department of Fisheries and Oceans says it is aware of the incident. They're assessing the situation as well as hopefully to check on the injuries to the animal. They add the disruption of a marine mammal is prohibited. Prime Minister Mark Carney says retired Supreme Court Justice Louise Arbour will become Canada's next Governor General.
22: Her work matters in and of itself. It also tells us something about what Louise Arbour will bring to Rideau Hall. The conviction that institutions are the load-bearing walls of a civil society, and that they remain trustworthy only as long as someone is willing to hold them accountable.
21: Arbour is fluently bilingual and has served as UN Rights Commissioner and Chief Prosecutor at The Hague. She'll replace Mary Simon, who became Governor General in 2021. The lawyer for a man accused of murder in a fatal Vancouver stabbing says her client's unmedicated psychotic state impaired his ability to understand the consequences of his actions outside of a Starbucks more than 3 years ago. Inderdeep Singh Gosal pleaded not guilty back in February to second-degree murder in the death of Paul Schmidt. In her closing remarks, defense lawyer Gloria Ng argues her client should instead be found guilty of manslaughter, saying Gosal's actions were an overreaction due to mental illness rather than a deliberate intent to kill on March 26, 2023. Gosal, who appeared in court today wearing a blue sweater over a white colored shirt, earlier testifying that he found the knife in an alley and took it as, quote, a sign from God that he needed to protect himself. The Crown has not yet made its closing submissions. Canada's restaurant industry says it is experiencing a ripple effect due to the struggling Canadian economy. Despite seeing 2.4% growth last year, the latest report from Restaurants Canada predicts a 0.2% decline in food service sales this year. The report adds 36% of Canadian restaurants are reportedly operating at a loss of just breaking even. Following the GST holiday in the winter of 2024, Restaurants Canada CEO Kelly Higginson is calling for a permanent exemption of GST on all food in the country to ease the financial burdens facing the industry.
0: During the slowest 2 months of the year, January and February, when we had that GST holiday, we saw almost a 10% increase in food service sales. So really made a big impact for a lot of Canadians. 23 million times a day, Canadians go to a food service establishment and make a purchase. So, but what most importantly we saw was the increase in jobs. We created 24,000 jobs in a 2 month period that were usually shedding hours and shedding shifts.
21: Higginson says quick service restaurants are the hardest hit due to less tipping, lower profit margins, and businesses unable to raise prices enough to cover surging costs. Amid record demand from community groups, the BC Parks Foundation is announcing the recipients of this year's Spark Grants. The grants are aimed at helping various groups remove barriers to spending time in provincial parks. Now, in its fourth year, the organization has helped 33,000 people spend more time outdoors and gain access to the health and social benefits of time spent in nature. This year's grants are going to Indigenous Women Outdoors, Kamloops Immigrant Services, Squamish Newcomer Services, and the Reach Community Health Center, just to name a few. Kate Lesef with the BC Parks Foundation says these grants pay for transportation, hiking gear, food and gifts for people who act as guides.
1: A quarter of British Columbians are living with a disability and about 30% of British Columbians immigrants. So there is definitely increasing demand. We know that people love spending time in nature in BC, and there's more and more people wanting to spend time outside.
21: The Sparks grants typically range from $2,000 to $10,000 each. The money is raised through donations, sponsorships, and BC license plate funding. 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Here is Trish Jewison.
2: There's a water main issue in Vancouver causing big delays on Main Street. It's closed traffic from 18th to 20th Avenue with emergency crews on scene. There's also collision on the United off-ramp from eastbound Highway 1. Click and Park, the app to not go around for 20 minutes looking for parking. 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I'm Trish Jewison in the CKNW Traffic Center.
21: Now the Global Sky Tracker weather, a mix of sun and clouds today with a high of 20 degrees up to 25 degrees inland, a few clouds tonight, down to 12 degrees. Tomorrow and Thursday, we'll see a mix of sun and clouds with highs of 18 up to 22 degrees inland, down to 11 at night. Friday, cloudy. Saturday, Sunday, a mix of sun and clouds, highs between 8 and 20 degrees. Outside CKNW in downtown Vancouver, currently 19 degrees.
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21: 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Canadian dollar is trading at 73.40 cents US.
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4: Hello, good afternoon. I'm Karis Hogg filling in for Jill Bennett today. Have you broken out the short shorts? It's that kind of weather. I dug around and not only found sunscreen, but short shorts yesterday because that's how warm it was. I hope you're having a great Tuesday. And just a reminder that if you have any comments on anything that you hear on the show, you can call the Buzz line. Leave a message at 604-331-BUZZ. That's 604-331-2899. Well, we're talking about tariffs right now. In response to the U.S.-imposed 50% tariff on Canadian steel and aluminum and 50% tariff on some Canadian copper products, the federal government is rolling out a series of fresh relief measures. On Monday, federal ministers Melanie Joly and Evan Solomon announced $1.5 billion for Canada's tariff-hit steel, aluminum, and copper tariffs. So the relief package includes $1 billion in loans by the Business Development Bank of Canada, as well as an additional $500 million in funding through the Regional Tariff Response Initiative, which is intended to encourage small and medium-sized businesses to make strategic pivots, improve productivity, diversify markets, and stay competitive. So here to give us some insight on how effective these relief measures might be is Andrew Wynne-Williams, Divisional Vice President of the BC Division of Canadian Manufacturers and Exporters. Hello, Andrew.
5: Hi, Karis. How are you today?
4: I'm doing very well, thank you. I hope you're having a good Tuesday.
5: So, yes, I am. Thank you.
4: Good. What are your initial thoughts about this relief package?
5: So it's a good first step. Is kind of what our initial response is. We're going to continue working with both the government and BDC on how this is rolled out, because you know it has to be flexible, it has to be responsive, and it has to be fast. So you know we really want to make sure that we get this aid out, and I think that. One of the things that people need to understand is the context in which this is brought in is a move made by executive order by the U.S. Just before Easter. So on April the 2nd or 3rd, I guess, they announced it and implemented it on April the 6th. And essentially, they changed the way that tariffs are calculated on steel and aluminum from a percentage on the percentage of your product that is steel or aluminum, the percentage of the value of the overall product. So that had a huge impact on manufacturers. And, you know, a couple of quick examples of three manufacturers that I spoke to. One on sort of $16 million worth of product, their tariff went from $1 million to $4.5 million. Their product, the tariff went from 3.5% to 15%. And another one on their $20,000 product, the tariff went from roughly $300 to roughly $3,000.
4: So these are just changes that the U.S. is making?
5: Yep. They made these changes by executive order to their tariff system just the beginning of last month. And so it's hit manufacturers who make anything with steel really, really hard, particularly those who make things for which steel had only been a small portion in the past. And this is why we really push government to roll these new measures out and address some of these challenges. There's a misconception that it's by some people that, oh, these steel aluminum tariffs are on, you know, only steel and aluminum, sort of, you know, the big steel manufacturers back east or something. But no, it's every small manufacturer who makes something that contains steel and aluminum and goes to the U.S. is just nailed by this.
4: And so how much is that affecting B.C. producers?
5: Tons. All those producers I mentioned are from B.C. Now, it's probably not quite as bad for us as it is for some other provinces, simply because we've always shipped more product to different jurisdictions than to the U.S. So, you know, we're only sort of 60% of our exports go south of the border. But that's still a really significant portion of our exports. And there is a, you know, people say, well, we should diversify, which is true. But diversification is not going to resolve this issue by itself. Too much of our market is dependent on the U.S. for things that are, you know, too heavy to be shipped to jurisdictions that are farther away, or because we're really integrated into a North American supply chain in some way. So for a lot of manufacturers, it's just not practical to say, ooh, you should diversify your market.
4: Yeah, the idea that maybe, you know, could products made here get on a boat and go to China, as an example?
5: Yeah, well, so you got to think that if you're if you are in a supply chain for a major OEM or original equipment manufacturer, like say a Ford, and you're making a specific piece of material for that company, a manufacturer in Japan or Korea who makes automobiles also will have completely different requirements and completely different supply chain set up for that. So breaking into that when you're already set is extremely difficult.
4: Yeah, it's not as easy as just, you know, opening your business door in a different direction and then that just flows. It's not. Are there any efforts being made in that way, or is it just mostly sort of like stop the bleeding? That's kind of where you're at.
5: So there's both. Most manufacturers that we know are looking to diversify their markets. You know, but like I said, that's not the only answer. That's only part of the answer. There are attempts to look to. So we're trying to connect manufacturers across the country. So if, for example, you make something that you've been supplying south of the border to a company that, you know, as part of their supply chain, can we find someone in Canada, a manufacturer in Canada, who's been looking for that something similar that you can make? So we've got a system set up where we're trying to connect manufacturers across the country. But we're simply a much smaller market. So the opportunities, you know, across Canada are going to be less by just the nature of the size of the country.
4: And if this relief package that was just announced by the federal government is flexible, responsive, and fast, how do you think it will help Canadian businesses?
5: So it can do a couple different things. So one is it can, you know, help you become more productive. So in other words, you know, if you've already been shipping to the U.S., it means you've been competitive before the tariffs. So what can you do within your own facility to make yourself more competitive? So is there a loan that you can get to upgrade your equipment? Is there a loan you can get to retool to fit another market? Is there, you know, there's a whole variety of things that you can do to try and become more competitive if you have, you know, resources at your disposal. And so that's the kind of thing that we're looking for in terms of you know, a program that can help manufacturers.
4: All right. We'll have to leave it there.
5: But thank you, Kara. It's good to talk to you.
4: Yeah, you as well. Thanks, Andrew. That's Andrew Wynne-Williams, Divisional Vice President of the BC Division of Canadian Manufacturers and Exporters, talking about the newly announced fresh relief measures, $1.5 billion for Canada's tariff-hit steel, aluminum, and copper industries. Coming up after the break on The Jill Bennett Show, what is our summer going to be like? Temperature records were broken all over the province over the weekend for heat. This is a very hot start to May. So what can we expect moving forward? We'll be talking to a meteorologist after this.
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4: Grab your boogie board, head to the beach. It's that kind of a day. I'm Karis, filling in for Jill. Thanks for being part of the show. You can always leave a message on the Buzz line if you have a comment. 604-331-BUZZ. That's 604-331-2899. Metro Vancouver temperatures feeling pretty summery for the first full week of May, and there's no sign of cool down in the forecast. Hot weather across BC broke daily temperature records in at least 24 locations over the weekend, some temperatures going above 30 degrees. So here to tell us more about what's happening with our weather is Bobby Sacon, a meteorologist with Environment and Climate Change Canada. Hello, Bobby.
28: Hi, good afternoon.
4: This extremely warm weather this early in May, is this a signal of what our summer may be like here on the South Coast?
28: Not necessarily, but it is quite early in May to get this kind of weather. We would normally expect it in the middle or later part of May, maybe, but getting it in the first couple of days of May is certainly exceptional, and we've seen that in the records broken.
4: Yeah, and I mean, on average, about how far off the norm were these temperatures?
28: Generally 5 to 10 degrees above normal, but places like Abbotsford yesterday, for example, we were forecasting 13 degrees above normal. So significant departures from normal, and even some of the records broken were quite far above the previous record. For example, Campbell River on Sunday broke the record by 6 degrees. So, I mean, that's a significant jump from the previous.
4: So we can't necessarily extrapolate, oh, this means we are going to have a hot, hot summer.
28: Not necessarily. I mean, we've had summers where, you know, we get the heat in May, June is fairly normal or on the cooler side, and then we don't see the heat again until maybe late July. That happened in 2020, for example. So we just have to kind of see it week by week and see how things go, because just because we got early heat doesn't mean it's going to necessarily persist at that level throughout the summer.
4: What a story of extremes from east to west in Canada. We're, you know, here we are baking in the west, and then the east coast is dealing with a nor'easter. Can you tell me about that?
28: You know, I haven't spun up too much on the weather out east, but I do know my colleagues in the prairies have been forecasting, temperatures 15 degrees below normal in parts of Manitoba. They've had snow recently. It's been a stark contrast to the weather that we've had here.
4: Yeah, it's one of those moments where, you know, you're sitting outside baking in the sun, sending messages to your family and friends elsewhere in the country. And I mean, Nova Scotia, they got snow. It's really quite wild. So does anything about the weather surprise you?
28: I mean, what we've learned here, especially in BC, is expect the unexpected. So, it doesn't surprise me too much. It's I'm sure people are welcoming this little bit of early heat after the winter and spring weather. It's actually not that much of a surprise also to have a contrast in weather from eastern Canada to western Canada. So anytime that we have a strong ridge of high pressure over BC, Alberta, it's quite often going to be the case that we have a trough of low pressure bringing cooler air to eastern Canada. So just the way the atmosphere works, it's not too surprising that we have this difference between east and west in Canada.
4: Yeah, it's just quite pronounced right now.
28: Yes, definitely. And, I was in Ottawa actually last week, and, you know, I saw temperatures well above normal at parts of my trip, and also days that I had to put on my puffers. So definitely out east, they've had quite some challenging weather, and we've been lucky out west to get an early bloom going and some sunshine.
4: Do you see any precipitation in our forecast for the west coast anytime soon?
28: I wouldn't be surprised to see a few showers around later this week. Towards the end of the week, we're going to see temperatures closer to normal, and a little bit of moisture seems to be coming in. I wouldn't expect much out of it, but I wouldn't be surprised if parts of the south coast got a little bit of precipitation later this week. But I wouldn't expect a lot, and not everywhere. It would be kind of just more scattered, and maybe more towards outer coast of Vancouver Island or into central coast, those type of things. Metro Vancouver, again, wouldn't be surprised, but not expecting a lot.
4: Okay, so we could be dry right through the weekend, potentially.
28: Yeah, I'm not seeing any significant weather systems bringing widespread precipitation to the area. So, yeah, right now, for the next week, 10 days, we're looking fairly dry, a bit on the warm side, though there will be a bit of a dip in the temperatures later this week. So, it's definitely a contrast to what we've seen over the past few months.
4: And what do you think this could mean for wildfire season?
28: Well, you know, in the short term, obviously the dry weather, and this time of year we start to see more thunderstorms in the interior, which are possible later this week as well. There's always that risk of lightning-caused wildfires, and of course there's human-caused forest fires too. I'm not a wildfire expert, but generally seeing this dry, hot pattern is not great for wildfires. However, especially in the interior side, June, July are some of the wettest months of the year there. So we will really wait to see if those rains develop in June and July, which can help with the forest fire situation. But if those rains don't come through in the interior side, then it doesn't set us up very well for the summer.
4: And is it possible to enjoy the weather without being worried about it?
28: Well, I would say let's not worry. Let's just be prepared for the weather. So, I mean, it's great weather outside. We take our normal precautions. It's a little bit early in the season to have this heat, so we got to just keep in mind our summer safety tips, like, you know, putting on a hat, sunscreen, and also keep in mind this time of year, bodies of water are quite cold still. So while we want to dip into a river or a lake, it might be flowing high, might be pretty cold. Just keep that in mind. But otherwise, get out and enjoy the weather. It's a nice time of year. We finally get a break from the rain. It's not all doom and gloom, but we just have to keep a few things in the back of our minds.
4: Thank you very much for that, Bobby. I hope you have a fabulous day. Enjoy the sunshine if you can.
28: Thank you. You too.
4: Okay. That's Bobby Sacon, meteorologist with Environment and Climate Change Canada. Coming up after the bottom of the hour news, Louise Arbour is Canada's new Governor General. What does that mean for Canada and who is she? We'll find that out on The Jill Bennett Show.
0: Danger, desire, suspense. James Bond isn't just what you see, it's what you hear. 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Vancouver Symphony Orchestra performs The Music of James Bond. Thunderball, From Russia with Love, Goldfinger, and more. 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
21: Global News at 1:30. Good afternoon. I'm Erin Ubels. With drought-like conditions across the province, the BC Wildfire Service is banning campfires earlier this year. The BC Wildfire Service says the Coastal Fire Center, which covers most of the west coast of BC, Vancouver Island, and Haida Gwaii, will ban open fires starting Thursday at noon. This ban will include all three open fire categories: campfires, backyard burning, and industrial burning. Anyone found breaking the rules could receive an $1,150 ticket, a $10,000 penalty, and up to a $100,000 fine and a year in jail. There are currently 28 active wildfires burning across BC. Vancouver Coastal Health has secured a new permanent location for its overdose prevention site near St. Paul's Hospital after being limited to temporary service for months. Global's John Strait reports.
2: The Thomas Donaghy Overdose Prevention Site will be operated by social services provider Rain City Housing at Helmkin and Hornby Streets starting June 1st. The health authority says the city center has been without permanent overdose prevention services since the last location closed on January 31st. A number of other locations had been considered, including on the St. Paul's Hospital property itself, but Vancouver Coastal Health says that location did not have enough space for a public overdose prevention site, and the hospital is also moving out in a year's time. The health authority also says the new location offers outdoor spaces for observed inhalation, described as the most common method of drug consumption. The Vancouver City Centre overdose prevention site has seen more than 149,000 visits and responded to 480 overdoses since 2021. John Strait, Global News.
21: A very scary moment off the shores of Stanley Park yesterday. A jet ski hitting a gray whale that had just resurfaced. It happened near Siwash Rock on the west side of Stanley Park and was all caught on camera. A number of social media posts said the whale had resurfaced multiple times in the area prior to the strike. Royal Canadian Marine Search and Rescue says the rider of the jet ski was injured after being ejected from the craft in the high-speed collision. They were picked up by an ambulance. The organization says it's the responsibility of all boaters to operate the vessel at a safe speed and to maintain situational awareness at all times. The Department of Fisheries and Oceans is hoping to assess the whale, if possible, for any injuries. Former Vancouver Mayor Kennedy Stewart says a BC cabinet minister is being investigated for allegedly collaborating with the Chinese government. Premier David Eby dismissing the claims during today's question period.
5: I have never once been briefed by either the RCMP or CSIS about concerns related to any government caucus member or cabinet member, period. If I had been, members of the public should be aware, should know, that I would not hesitate to act. And at a minimum, if there was concern about a cabinet member, given the sensitive information that cabinet has access to, I would remove that person from cabinet.
21: Stewart said during an appearance on CKNW's Jazz Johal show yesterday that federal lawyers interviewed him about the unnamed minister who he claims is under investigation. Global News Time 1:33. 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
6: Water main issue in Vancouver has Main Street closed to traffic from 18th to 20th Avenue and a detour in effect in clearing stages of an accident in Coquitlam on the United Boulevard off-ramp from eastbound Highway 1 in the left lane. 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I'm Trish Jewison in the CKNW Traffic Center.
7: Good afternoon. I'm Christy Gordon with your Global Sky Tracker weather forecast. We've already hit about 24 degrees in parts of Metro Vancouver. Daytime highs today will be up to about 24 or 25 degrees. There is a little bit more humidity today, and so the feels like will increase that number by 2 or 3. Tonight, we'll drop down to 12 degrees. That's similar to what we saw last night. Tomorrow, even cooler still. 18 to 22 degrees is expected, and we'll see those similar temperatures through Thursday, Friday, and into the weekend. As we head towards Thursday and Friday, though, we are expecting a little bit more cloud cover, but at this point, we still have no rain in the forecast as far as we can see.
21: Outside CKNW in downtown Vancouver, it's 18 degrees. I'm Erin Ubels.
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4: Hello, how are you? I'm Karis filling in for Jill today. You can always leave a message on the Buzz line, 604-331-BUZZ. That's 604-331-2899. An announcement this morning. PM Mark Carney has announced that Canada's new Governor General will be former Supreme Court Justice Louise Arbour, replacing Mary Simon in the role. Simon made history in 2021 by becoming the first Indigenous person to be named as the representative for Canada's head of state. Her five-year term will end this July. So to find out more about who Louise Arbour is and what this means for Canadians is Stuart Prest, political science lecturer at UBC. Hello, welcome to the show, Stuart.
8: Hello, Karis. Good to be with you.
4: Were there rumors about who was going to get the job after Mary Simon leaves?
8: Yeah, the news started to percolate in social media circles a little before the announcement. So we did have some inkling this was in the offing, but it is something the government clearly wanted to get out in front of people quickly. It is, I think, an appointment that they want to showcase.
4: And why do they want to showcase it?
8: Yeah, good question. It is, I think, the kind of appointment where the Governor General is a primarily, but not totally symbolic role. It is a way for governments to help define themselves in the minds of Canadians. And so an appointment of someone like Louise Arbour, it suggests that this is a government that prioritizes things like dedication to the rule of law, given her background as a justice in Canada and the Supreme Court, but also to supporting international communities and the rule of law around the world, given her work as a justice at the International Criminal Court at the Hague. So Ms. Arbour has a decorated CV. She has played a number of roles both in Canada and on that global stage in international institutions. And so I think it is emblematic of the way in which Mr. Carney wants people to think about this Liberal government.
4: I've heard Arbour mention that, you know, maybe she could have a positive influence in the Alberta separatist debate, you know, on the side of bringing the country together. What role could the Governor General play in that issue?
8: It's interesting to think about. The role of the Governor General is, in a sense, to be the face of the nation, to be the emblem of Canada as the sovereign's personal representative. As we are still under King Charles as our head of state, but the Governor General is the person who actually fulfills that role on a day-to-day basis. And so having someone who worked so hard to have everyone's best interests at heart, to stand for good governance and the way we like to think of as Canadians, I think that symbolism alone can go some ways towards perhaps addressing some of the concerns that we hear out of Alberta with regard to let's say the justice system. But beyond that, I think that Ms. Arbour has to be somewhat careful with this role, given that it is primarily symbolic. To wade too deeply into political questions is to invite controversy and essentially to mitigate the effect of having somebody who is seen to be above the fray in politics.
4: And so what primarily is her job?
8: So her job is to act as the equivalent of Canada's head of state, receive other visiting heads of states, to preside over Parliament, to be the final signature, the representative of the Crown when legislation is being passed, to be the face of government, to read out the speech from the throne. So these are all primarily symbolic roles. Where things become more, if you like, active, it has to do with decisions regarding the term of government in office, when there's a request to have an election or to prorogue Parliament. Ultimately, it is the governor's decision whether to grant these requests of the Prime Minister or to say no in rare instances. And in Canadian history, we have seen that happen. So their role is to be there if you like, be the constitutional fire extinguisher for the country when there is a debate about whether there should be an election, whether there should be a prorogation or a pause of Parliament. And that doesn't matter very often, but when it matters a great deal.
4: How much would she be involved as sort of a forward-facing person internationally for Canada?
8: Again, there are limits on how far she can go in putting her own gloss on the politics of Canada's position in the world. But at the same time, she can be an active participant in global conversations, playing an active role in the associations to which Canada is a member. We have seen other governors general play similar roles, Michel Jean taking an interest in La Francophonie, for instance, a number of years ago. So there is certainly a role to play as an active kind of ambassador for the country, but always within the guidelines and the guardrails set out by the government of the day.
4: Do you think Arbour was a good choice for Governor General?
8: I think it's very hard to think of a reason why she is not a great choice for this office. She has, as decorated as anyone is in the country, she has played a role in policy. She has helped write reports reviewing the issue, sensitive issues like sexual misconduct in the military. She, again, has played a role internationally and in Canada's Supreme Court. So she is somebody who exudes good judgment and reliability, and that is the kind of person you want to have in this role.
4: Thank you for your insight. We appreciate it.
8: Oh, it's my pleasure. Good to be with you.
4: Have a great day.
8: And you.
4: That's Stuart Prest, political science lecturer at UBC, giving us some insight into Prime Minister Mark Carney's announcement this morning, naming Canada's new Governor General being former Supreme Court Justice Louise Arbour. Coming up after the break, we will talk to somebody who thinks food delivery robots should roll in the streets of Vancouver. That's coming up on The Jill Bennett Show.
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4: Hello, good afternoon. I'm Karis. Jill is away today. Robots are being further developed and the automated devices are further creeping into our lives. Delivery robots could soon be coming to the streets of Vancouver as the city is considering a motion to support a pilot project for low-speed autonomous delivery vehicles. And many people are concerned about the further advancement of robots in various forms, but our next guest says delivery robots should roll in Vancouver. He co-wrote an article in Business in Vancouver explaining why. And joining us now is autonomous delivery vehicles. And many people are concerned about the further advancement of robots in various forms, but our next guest says delivery robots should roll in Vancouver. He co-wrote an article in Business in Vancouver explaining why. And joining us now is David Williams, Vice

0: terrifying because I've seen Terminator and iRobot, and we could be in for a rough ride, let's be honest. How do you feel about robots in general?
1: Well, we're the Business Council. We're in favor of innovation, and we like competition. And in this case, we're talking about innovation and competition in delivery, right? At the moment, you know, when you order food, you're expecting a car or a van to show up and deliver, you know, a pizza or a sandwich or something like that. And, you know, that's a lot of weight, right, in a car. Whereas if it's a small, you know, wheeled robot with sensors that's just moving along the footpath at fairly low speed, you know, you're using a lot less energy. There's no emissions. A lot less noise. You're not adding congestion to the traffic. Accident risk. There's not really much of an accident risk. These things are going pretty slowly, and they got lots of sensors that make them stop if they see any kind of obstacle in front of them. So, you know, the city of Vancouver is proposing in a motion tomorrow a pilot project to roll out these vehicles in downtown Vancouver and Kitsilano on a 6-month trial. And that's a good thing, because pilot projects are what you use to try and figure out, you know, how to make these things work well, the road rules with passers-by, people on the footpath and so forth. It generates the kind of data we need.
0: And so can you just, you know, you've sort of described them a little bit, but could you just tell us, you know, what size these robots would be and what exactly would they be delivering and to whom?
1: Yeah, they'll be delivering, you know, food orders to people that we, you know, as we currently have at present. But, you know, at present that's being done by a car or a van and a person coming up to your door. But in this case, you know, it could just be a fairly small wheeled vehicle. It's like a little box on wheels, basically. But it has sensors all around it and can move along the footpath and figure out where obstacles are, where people are. It's a fairly genteel type of technology from what I've seen. And I just think that's the kind, you know, this is the kind of innovation that we should embrace.
0: And would this be the, you know, as you are, as much as you know about this pilot project, would this be just for restaurants as an example to take food from a restaurant to a person's home?
1: Yeah, in this case, that's what the technology will do. But you can imagine it doing courier services and other things down the track. I mean, not just this company that's going to be involved. And to be clear, this is called Serve Robotics. They're one of our members, but they're also going to be competing with other members of ours like DoorDash and Uber and other companies that actually do this sort of, you know, delivery and taking things from point A to point B. You know, this is a technology that we already see in Los Angeles, Miami, Dallas, Atlanta, Chicago, Alexandria, in Virginia, for Lauderdale. You know, the technology is ready. So I think that, you know, Vancouver should really embrace it. If you remember, British Columbia was famously slow to adopt rideshare. We were the largest city in North America to be without rideshare. And we didn't actually get rideshare until January of 2020, can you believe it? So we were way behind most other cities in adopting that technology. And in this case, I think we can be one of the, we're not the first movers, but we can be one of the first movers by embracing the technology.
0: And so what are you hoping that these robots can do for, you know, both business and people in general?
1: Well, there's certainly rising demand for food delivery. And, you know, currently the way we deal with that is we add cars and vans to, you know, the roads. Whereas this small vehicle is able to, as I say, save on energy, emissions, noise, congestion, low accident risk. There's a lot going for it. I mean, you're using a very small little electric vehicle to deliver something that you used to deliver, you know, in a large car or a van. So it's just a much more efficient way of meeting a need for consumers. This is good for restaurants. This is good for consumers. But, you know, taking no particular view about this pilot project, it's important that regulators be there to allow technology and innovation to evolve. You know, we, as I say, with rideshare, we were way behind on that. You know, the technology is ready, the municipalities are ready, and consumers are ready to embrace this. So, moving forward with a pilot project in a defined set of streets.

0: for a limited time, I think will generate a lot of great data that companies and the province can use to figure out how to roll this out more widely.
1: And what are you looking for in terms of regulatory clarity?
0: There are two things that are needed. First of all, that there was a change to the Motor Vehicle Act in 2023, Bill 23, and it allowed these they're called designated micro utility devices, and it allowed for pilot projects if municipalities would bring them forward. So there are two things we need now. One is we need a municipality to actually grasp the nettle and move forward. And the city of Vancouver looks like it's ready to do that with this motion. And the second thing we need is that we need the province to move forward with the enabling regulations to allow this the road rules essentially to evolve around this. So those are the two triggers that we're looking for.
1: Are we moving towards replacing human jobs at a rate that could potentially harm business?
0: I don't think so. I mean, technology has always been something that raises our standard of living over time. It frees up people to work in other industries as we go. So I don't see that as really an issue. We've always had technologies evolve throughout history, and generally they all make us better off. So as I say, we at the Business Council, we're in favour of innovation and we're in favour of competition. We just need the regulators to pave the way.
1: Could these delivery robots, potentially be used for, say, drugstores, getting people their medication or other? I mean, can you see other uses for these as well?
0: I'm sure there's lots of uses for that technology. This particular pilot is around food delivery. So it's a fairly limited trial for 6 months, on a defined set of streets in downtown Vancouver and Kitsilano. And it'll generate a lot of data about the uses of the technology.
1: And how long is the pilot?
0: 6 months.
1: Right. Okay. And the company, who makes the robots? How much do you know about them?
0: Yeah, they're a company called Serve Robotics. They've got a lot of their head office staff are based here in Vancouver. And so the other aspect of this is that, we want Vancouver and British Columbia to be a place where technology companies want to base themselves. And part of that is making sure we have a regulatory environment that supports innovation and competition, as I mentioned.
1: Any other thoughts about robots in general?
0: Well, as I say, the key value proposition here is that instead of adding a car or a van to the roads and adding all that congestion and accident risk and all those, potential emissions and noise and so forth, it makes a lot more sense to use a technology that already exists, it's already being used in other cities, rather than being, 12 years behind like we were on rideshare. Why don't us be close to the front on this? Why don't us be a leader on innovation for BC and for Vancouver? So I think it's a real opportunity here. It's a pilot project. It's experimental. That's exactly a thoughtful way to embrace the new technology and make sure that we can operate safely and that the community is on board with it. I see it as a win-win for consumers, for restaurants, and for the general public.
1: Well, thanks for talking robots today with us. I appreciate it.
0: And just to finish, we did publish that article on Star Wars Day, May the 4th, yesterday. So maybe that was appropriate.
1: There you go. It definitely was. And I just hope these robots have eyes. That's all I can say. I think all robots should have eyes, but that's just a personal thing. Thank you very much, David. Have a great day.
0: Thank you. Bye-bye.
1: That's David Williams, Vice President of Policy at the Business Council of British Columbia, talking about a potential pilot project that would see delivery robots on the streets of downtown Vancouver and also in Kits. We'll have more on The Jill Bennett Show after the news.
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21: Coming up, the Richmond School District kills ribbon, scraps the podium, and puts boys and girls in the same events at an elementary track meet. A two-time Olympian on city council says, what are we doing? 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
1: Global news at 2 o'clock. Good afternoon. I'm Erin Ubels. BC Ferries says a mechanical issue with the Queen of Surrey is causing disruptions to and from the Sunshine Coast. Two earlier sailings were cancelled between Horseshoe Bay and Langdale, and more are at risk of cancellation, including the 225 and 335 sailings. BC Ferries says water taxis will be coming into service soon. It says if you do have a booking on one of the cancelled sailings, their customer service center will be contacting you to try and accommodate with a later sailing today. Otherwise, you will receive a refund. As always, check ahead on VC Ferry's website before heading to the terminal. More details are emerging about yesterday's brazen fatal shooting in Surrey. Homicide investigators believe it was targeted. Around 3 p.m., Surrey police were called to a business near 130th Street and 76th Avenue. There, they found a man with gunshot wounds. He died on scene. The Integrated Homicide Investigation Team says it is believed to be limited to a business on the second floor of the complex where the victim, a man in his 30s, was working. IHIT says the victim had no criminal history and was not previously targeted by threats or extortion. If you have any information, call IHIT.
8: A shocking collision off the shores of Stanley Park, where a jet ski struck a gray whale that had just resurfaced. It happened near Siwash Rock on the west side of the park. Social media shows the whale had surfaced multiple times in the area prior to being hit by the speeding jet ski. The jet ski's driver was taken to hospital for medical attention, while Fisheries and Oceans Canada says it is trying to assess if the whale was injured. Jackie Hildering with the Marine Education and Research Society says this collision illustrates the danger faced by marine mammals in our increasingly crowded waterways.
14: Hopefully this is a wake-up call for many people. There is no excuse not to be a responsible boater. If this can happen where it was known that there was a whale, where there were so many people watching and had their phones out, it really should be that this is a clear signal for the need to correct this.
8: Canada's marine mammal regulations require vessels to stay at least 100 meters away from whales, dolphins, and porpoises. Breaking those rules can result in a fine of up to $100,000. A man has now been charged in the security breach at YVR early Monday morning. Okido Benoit Wosha has been charged with break and enter mischief and two counts of assaulting a peace officer. YVR security and police were called to the secure apron near the airport south runway at about 4 a.m. Monday after a man was spotted climbing the fence, then climbing into the wheel well of a parked Porter Airlines jet. Wosha is scheduled to appear in court on Wednesday. Porter says the plane will get a full inspection before going back into service. Former Vancouver Mayor Kennedy Stewart says a BC cabinet minister is being investigated for allegedly collaborating with the Chinese government. Stewart said during an appearance on CKNW's Jazz Joe Hall show yesterday that federal lawyers interviewed him about the unnamed minister who he claims is under investigation. But Premier David Eby says he would have removed that person if he had received any concerning information.
15: I have had multiple such briefings. At every briefing I ask, is there any individual, any company, any information at all that you need to share with me, and I can advise this House, that never once has CSIS or the RCMP shared any concerns at all about any member of government caucus?
8: A cruise ship carrying nearly 150 passengers, including four Canadians, continues to be in a holding pattern off the African coast in the Atlantic. Three people aboard the MV Hondius have already died from a suspected outbreak of hantavirus, and three more are seriously ill at this time, including two crew members. The ship was on a polar cruise from Argentina to Antarctica when the outbreak occurred. The World Health Organization is monitoring the situation and says the risk to the public is low, but the ship has been told it is not allowed to come into dock. Global News Time, 2:04. And now the latest CKNW traffic. 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
16: Clearing a crash in Coquitlam on the United Boulevard off-ramp from eastbound Highway 1 in the left lane, and there's water main issue in Vancouver with Main Street closed to traffic from 18th to 20th Avenue. 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
23: Hi, I'm Christy Gordon with your Global Sky Tracker weather forecast. It won't be as hot as what we saw yesterday, but still temperatures are well above seasonal for this time of year. We're expecting highs up to about 24, 25 degrees, and we're getting close to that mark right now. Then we're also seeing a little bit more humidity, and so the feels like could be up to 27 or 28 today. Tonight we'll drop down to 12 degrees. It will be even cooler. Tomorrow we may see a little bit more cloud cover. Daytime highs will range from 18 to 22 degrees, and we're expecting similar conditions or temperatures, I should say, through the weekend. Right now, we still have no rain in the forecast right through until Monday.
8: Outside CKNW in downtown Vancouver, 19 degrees. On the markets, the Dow Jones up 356, TSX down 71, and the Canadian dollar is trading at 73.44 cents U.S. Global News Time is 2:06. I'm Aaron Ubels.
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1: Hello, hello. I'm Karis Hogg filling in for Jill Bennett today. It is a beautiful Tuesday. I hope you're having a good one. Hope that you are near the sunshine, or maybe you can see it here in the CKNW studio in downtown Vancouver. I can't see the sun at all. I have to part these big boards that close off the windows so that it doesn't get too bright in here. But also, it's like, I don't really know what's going on outside. But I think it's delightful. That's what I can tell from the internet. We're going to talk about Mother's Day. Mother's Day is on Sunday. But, you know, there are fewer human mothers emerging in Canada. Birth rates are declining globally. And in Canada, which hit a record low of 1.25 children per woman in 2024, we are classified as ultra low fertility. Key drivers of this low fertility rate include rising living costs, housing unaffordability, career focus, and changing social norms. And this trend is leading to aging populations, as well as labor shortages and reduced school enrollment. And we know the cost of having kids is a huge barrier, but what else may be affecting women's choices or ability to have kids? So joining us on the show now to talk more about it is Kara Stern, co-host of the Missing Middle podcast. Hello, Kara.
0: Hi, how are you?
1: I'm fine, thank you. So this is a topic that you have talked about multiple times on the podcast you co-host with Mike Moffitt. What conclusions have you come to about why Canadian women are having so few babies?
0: Well, I'm a big subscriber of the housing theory of everything, where I think a lot of the problems we have in society come back to housing being so expensive. I think if you fix housing, that would make a huge difference. Like, we talk a lot on our podcast, and a lot of the research we do with the Missing Middle Initiative has to do with like family size units and how few there are out there and how much money they cost, how old people are before they're able to afford one, typically, if you go up the housing ladder. And it's a huge problem. Like, I think if you can get people into family size homes, that would make a big, big difference here.
1: Do you mind me asking, do you have kids?
0: I do. I have two kids, yeah.
1: And how old are they?
0: I have a 4-year-old and a 15-month-old. And yeah, when I had the first kid, I was living in a one-bedroom apartment when I was pregnant with her. And I was just like, what do I do here? Do I like try to find a way to like divide up my living room to try to make a little baby nook? Or maybe I can like take the closet here and make that into a little baby nook. I don't know how I'll do it. And we were lucky enough that the prices did go down on rentals during the pandemic when she was born. And so we were able to get into a 2-bedroom, but we did not think we could possibly afford to have a second kid until we were lucky enough to be able to afford a home that had more space. Because, you know, having a small apartment with two kids, that's a lot, especially when you look at like, you can look at how many bedrooms you need for kids. Like, people feel like they often need a bedroom per kid. And I know that isn't necessarily the case, but even just you look at core housing needs that the federal government says, like, you need, if you have two kids of one boy, one girl, they each need to have their own bedroom at a certain point. Like, you do need that. So if people are stuck in 1 or 2 bedroom units, it's just like, it's not going to happen. I don't even think I would have had my second kid if it wasn't for the combination of being able to afford a home that was big enough and, frankly, childcare, because those costs are brutal until the childcare program came in.
1: Exactly. Yeah. What do you think about the rising level of expected involvement for parents in their children's lives?
0: Oh, it's huge. And social media makes it absolutely terrible. You get to see everyone online and everything that they're doing to make their kids' lives better. They're like signing their kids up for all these things. Or look, they'll be talking about the things they make, all the food they make from scratch instead of buying the little pouches or pureed things. And oh my God, the pressure when you have a kid for the first time to be like, how do I make sure I don't mess up my kid? Because you can go on Instagram and you'll feel like there's so much out there of information that you're like, if I do everything right, I can hack parenting. I can make my kid the perfect kid here. And it just doesn't work like that. But there's so much pressure to kind of like that keep up with the Joneses is just on steroids when you have social media everywhere.
1: Yeah, it really is. And you've talked to parents in previous generations where, you know, like free range kids was really a very real thing that happened for so long. And now that's changing. And, you know, obviously in a lot of ways for the good, you know, like having the time and resources to be able to be more a part of our kids' lives, you know, be more supportive and be more in tune to their specific needs helps them develop. But also it's a huge drain for parents. And, you know, and you may not feel like you either emotionally have that ability to be there for kids, or financially you're like, I got to work this very demanding job. I'm not going to have time for them, even if I feel like emotionally I could be there for them. Like, how much does all, like, I just feel like that is really a huge factor as well.
0: It is. There are studies that have looked at that, that have found that that does play a role. Absolutely. Mike Moffitt, my co-host, likes to joke that if, like, the way he was raised would be illegal now, because, like, they think you're being neglected. Like, you can't just come home at be alone at this age, come home from school and just let yourself in. That would not be allowed. Someone would call the police on him. Like, that was normal then. And then now, yeah, it's a huge drain on your finances. It's a huge drain on, like, on everything. Like, your time, there's only so much time in the day. And if you're having to take your kids, shuttle them to different activities three times a week or whatever it is, like, it's really difficult. It becomes especially difficult for people who are trying to just make enough money to pay for their home and their life and for their kids' activities, which are a lot.
1: Yeah, exactly. So, I mean, I can see, and I have two kids, they're now 12 and 14. But, you know, I can see how if you're staring at that, and, you know, you're in your 20s or even in your 30s, and you're thinking, I don't know, like, do I want to do that?
0: For sure.
1: I can see why there are a lot of women who are just like, you know what, I love dogs, and so I will be a dog mom. You know,
0: yeah, like, it's true.
1: I don't, and that I can wrap my mind around that. But this other thing is just a whole other mess of situation. Yeah. Not to mention, obviously, the physical demand on women, right? And I think the more we talk about what are the realities of making a baby, raising a baby, you know, I think, too, that maybe there are younger women who are just thinking, you know, like, I don't know that that's for me. And because I live in this age where I can make that choice, I choose not to.
0: And that's totally okay. Like, I think it's totally fine if someone's looked at the situation, decided, I don't want to have a kid, that's not for me. Absolutely. But I worry that Canada is becoming a place where people aren't able to make that choice fairly. They're able to make the choices based on, like, they're kind of making it under duress because they're trying to look at what's out there and how expensive it is and how hard it is to even just house that kid. And then they're making this choice. Like, is it really a choice, or is it just that they're falling into that, or are they getting to the point where by the time they can't afford it, they're aging out of being able to even have a kid, which is a big problem.
1: Any other final thoughts?
0: That's it. I just hope we can do as much as we can to fix housing. I know BC has the highest age of first-time moms, so the sooner we can fix this, the better.
1: Yeah, because there are a lot of women who would like to be moms and just feel like they don't really have the opportunity.
0: Absolutely.
1: Yeah. Thank you so much for chatting about this, and happy Mother's Day on Sunday.
0: Thanks. You too. Thanks for having me.
1: Thank you. That's Kara Stern, co-host of the Missing Middle podcast, talking about Canada's record low birth rate of 1.25 children per woman in 2024. We are ultra low fertility here in Canada. Coming up on the Jill Bennett Show, what would it take to restart passenger rail service from North Vancouver to Whistler?
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3: Watch out for a stalled van eastbound at the west end of the Portman Bridge in the right through lane. Crews are on scene to a crash in Vancouver. Eastbound on Grandview Highway before Boundary. And still got a water main issue in Vancouver with Main Street closed from 18th to 20th Avenue and a detour in effect. This Mother's Day, Michael Hill is celebrating all kinds of mums. Mark the moment with pieces she'll love forever. Visit Michael Hill today. I'm Trish Jubison in the CKNW Traffic Center.
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1: Hello, I'm Kara, spilling in for Jill on this delightful afternoon. I hope you're having a great Tuesday. You can always leave a message if you want at 604-331-BUZZ. That's 604-331-2899. So what would it take to restart passenger rail service from North Vancouver to Whistler? A recent Vancouver Sun article was asking just that. Could a regular commuter train service from North Van to Whistler be brought back? You'd go from the C-Bus terminal to the mountain in about 2 hours. How realistic is this idea? To find out more, we're joined by Lee Haber, transportation engineer and director with the Mountain Valley Institute. Welcome to the show, Lee.
36: Yeah, thank you for having me.
1: Is this a reasonable idea?
36: So our nonprofit has done research for a fully electrified system. This would extend from Chilliwack to Whistler. So this is not what we're working right now. This is more of a long-term, bigger vision. And what we found is that with a few upgrades for the Sea to Sky section, that it is feasible. Now, this would be a fully electrified system. It would be, we're looking at about a travel time of about an hour and a half. Not all of those upgrades would apply for this iteration. We still need to do the work to determine the exact timing, but our hunch is that probably will be around the 2 hour mark. And this would be for a diesel multiple unit service that would go from North Vancouver through Whistler, potentially as far as Pemberton and Lillooet.
1: And so is this at this stage just an idea?
36: I would say it's more than an idea. We've already started the research process for it. We've already researched for our electrified regional rail work, the section from Whistler into Vancouver. We are seeking additional funding to do this study because there are things that we do need to determine that so far nobody has determined yet. Things like what is the expected capital cost of it going to be? What are the operating expenditures going to be? How many people are going to be using it? And what kind of benefits communities along the route can expect?
1: And you're looking at rail service, did you say, from Chilliwack all the way to Pemberton?
36: So that's part of a more comprehensive electrified regional rail vision. So that would be using electric trains, traveling all the way from Chilliwack through Metro Vancouver up the Sea to Sky. If you go to our website, we have a comprehensive technical report that goes into it in detail. That's where I think we want to eventually go as a region. That said, right now with the Sea to Sky, there's a lot of talk about bringing back passenger rail service. It's been gone since 2002 when the Cariboo Prospector service shut down. A lot has changed in the world since 2002. We think that there are strong indicators that rail would be a success for the corridor. And with CN relinquishing their lease later this year, there's now an opportunity to bring back passenger rail service as well as freight rail service for a good section of this corridor.
1: Are there companies that you think would be interested in being part of this? Like if there was the infrastructure, or the ability to upgrade the infrastructure, do you think that there are private companies that would want to do this?
36: My sense is yes, but I mean, the terms need to be correct. Like, and that's part of what this study is about, figuring out those exact details in terms of what kind of investment is required, what kind of ridership we can expect. And then, quite frankly, what kind of subsidy might be required to operate it. We've seen in other parts of the world, places with similar geography like Switzerland, Austria, southern France, that railways in these environments can be very successful. We've also seen the introduction of private models in the North American market that have achieved some success. So to have a private operator running a service for the Sea to Sky, I don't think it's impossible. And I think it's a possibility that could definitely emerge through the details that are come through our research.
1: And through your research, have you had any indication in terms of, how much interest there might be? Like, would the ridership support something?
36: Everywhere I've gone, and I've talked to pretty much every jurisdiction along the route from North Vancouver up to Lillooet, there is tremendous interest for the return of passenger rail service. I mean, right now, if there is an accident on the highway, basically the entire Sea to Sky region is cut off from the rest of the world. And while it might only seem like 50,000 people, this is a region that generates 25% of this province's tourism revenue. So from a redundancy perspective, from an economic perspective, this is something that I think a lot of leaders and a lot of civilians, quite frankly, realize it's time that we have some other option besides the Sea to Sky Highway for this corridor.
1: And what do you think about the larger idea of bringing back all sorts of rail lines as means of mass transportation?
36: I think it's something that definitely needs to be explored in more detail. I think there's also opportunities potentially within the Okanagan for this. That said, every corridor is a case study. Another one that comes to mind, too, is the Island Corridor between Victoria, Nanaimo, and Comox. We have to look at every corridor individually because some cases it might make sense, other cases it might not. For instance, where the rail corridor went might have made sense for settlement patterns that existed 100 years ago, but since then communities have grown in different directions. So we have to go where basically people and businesses are. But it is definitely something that I think should be explored more thoroughly.
1: Yeah, as we try and, reduce our carbon footprint, electrified rail could be an option.
36: Absolutely. And I think with the move towards electrification, electric vehicles, rail transportation is a lot more energy efficient than electric vehicles. Some analysis have put it at basically 4 to 10 times more efficient than if those same people were driving electric vehicles. So I know that we have an electricity crunch with the advent of electric vehicles. Site C's capacity is already being used up. I think we need to be looking at electrified passenger rail as a solution for dealing with this increasing load on our electric grid.
1: We'll have to leave it there, but thank you for taking the time to talk today.
36: Thank you for having me.
1: Have a good one. That's Lee Haber, transportation engineer and director with the Mountain Valley Institute, talking about the possibility of bringing back commuter train service from North Van to Whistler. More on The Jill Bennett Show after this.
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37: 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A two-time Olympian on city council says, what are we doing? That's next on the Jazz Joe Hall Show at 3 p.m. right here on 730 CKNW.
8: Global news at 2:30. Good afternoon. I'm Erin Ubels. We're learning more about the victim of a horrific crash in Delta. The deadly crash happened Saturday afternoon at 75A Avenue and 118th Street. The victim, Masihola Tavakoli, is a refugee from Afghanistan and had just turned 19 years old. Tavakoli's loved ones, including his friend Ali Berilali, were reeling from the devastating loss.
0: I don't have a brother. I just me and my family. He was like more than my brother. On 3 p.m. he was passed away. I was waiting for him to come pick me up.
8: The investigation continues. So far, nobody has been charged in the crash. Retired Supreme Court Justice Louise Arbour, already her long resume will now include Governor General. Prime Minister Mark Carney has tapped the former UN Human Rights Commissioner and Chief Prosecutor of The Hague. Arbour will replace Mary Simon, who became Canada's first Indigenous Governor General in 2021. Governors General typically only hold office for about 5 years, and Simon will reach the 5-year mark of her tenure in July. Very scary moments after a Sea-Doo rider slammed into a gray whale at a high speed in Vancouver's harbor. The collision sent the vessel airborne and was captured on video from multiple angles Monday night, prompting gasps and curses for those gathered on the shoreline to watch the whale that had been feeding in the area over the past week. Jackie Hilderling of the Marine Education and Research Society says it's important to educate yourself before going out on the water.
2: What ideally comes from this is a shift in culture where it's very, very clear, no excuses. You can have the misfortune of having an accident, but you have to be an educated boater. You cannot use the excuse either of like traveling in a school zone and going, I didn't know what was going to happen. Marine mammals could surface at any time. There needs to be education.
8: In Canadian waters, vessels must keep a distance of at least 100 meters from all whales. The rider of the jet ski was hurt and required medical attention. The Department of Fisheries and Oceans says it's trying to assess any injuries to the whale. Red Dress Day is being observed across Canada and British Columbia today. The day honors missing and murdered Indigenous women, girls, and Two-Spirit people. There are a number of events and ceremonies planned across the province, including in Pitt Meadows, Kamloops, and Kelowna. A national event also being held on Parliament Hill in Ottawa. Red Dress Day started in 2010 when Métis artist Jamie Black displayed more than 100 red dresses around the University of Winnipeg campus to raise awareness of the issue. Global News Time is 2:33. 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Here's Trish Jewison.
3: Big delays for an ongoing water main issue in Vancouver, with Main Street closed to traffic from 18th to 20th Avenue and a detour in effect. There's also a crash in Vancouver eastbound on Grandview Highway just before Boundary, with emergency crews on scene. And watch out for a stalled van at the Portman Bridge eastbound at the West End in the right through lane. 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I'm Trish Jewison in the CKNW Traffic Center.
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5: Hi, I'm Christy Gordon with your Global Sky Tracker weather forecast. We are expecting sunshine and warmth for the next several days. We may see a little bit more cloud cover towards the end of the week, but overall, we don't have any rain in the forecast. Temperatures have come down a touch. It's still pretty warm out there, 24 to 25 degrees, with humidex values ranging from 27 to 28 today. We're expecting a low of 12 degrees tonight, and tomorrow will be even cooler still, with highs ranging from 18 to 22 degrees, and we'll likely see more comfortable temperatures as we head into the weekend also.
8: Outside CKNW in downtown Vancouver, it's 19 degrees right now. On the markets, the Dow Jones up 356, TSX down 71 points. The Canadian dollar is trading at 73.44 cents US. 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I'm Erin Ubels.
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1: I'm Karis, filling in for Jill. Thanks for being here today. We're moving on to a health topic now. A second drug targeting Alzheimer's has just been approved for the use in our country by Health Canada. This drug is designed to slow the progression of disease. It's sold by American drug maker Eli Lilly, and like the previous Alzheimer's drug with Health Canada approval, it targets amyloids, which is a sticky protein that develops in the brain in the early stages of Alzheimer's disease. The buildup of amyloid plaques in the brain may lead to memory and thinking issues. So to find out what this could mean for Alzheimer's patients here, we're joined by Jennifer Lyle, CEO of Alzheimer's Society for BC and Yukon. Hello, Jennifer.
7: Hello.
1: What do you think of this news that a second Alzheimer's drug has been approved by Health Canada?
7: I think overall, in the balance, it's good news. And one of the interesting things is that when I reflect just how much things have changed over the past year, it's pretty incredible, because now we have not one, but we have two disease-modifying treatment options for Alzheimer's disease that have been approved by Health Canada. This time last year, we didn't have any. So there's a lot to be optimistic about. That being said, I think it's also important for people to understand that this is a treatment option, but it is not a cure. And also, too, it's important to understand that just because Health Canada has approved something doesn't mean that it's available, at least not right now.
1: Is the first drug that was approved by Health Canada available?
7: So the short answer is not really, outside of specific settings. And again, that kind of speaks to the broader challenge we have when it comes to these new treatments that come available and come online, especially in cases where we've never had anything like this before. And that's very much the case for Alzheimer's disease. We have a number of hurdles we have to overcome first. So the first one is, you know, once it's approved by Health Canada, then there's a series of separate decisions that have to be made around whether or not this is something that will be funded through the publicly funded plans. And then there's also the bigger question around, how is our healthcare system set up to deliver this treatment? Or is it even set up to deliver this treatment as of yet? And those are kind of the big hurdles that we're having to overcome right now with both of these treatments, both Leqembi, which was the first one, as well as this most recent one, which is donanemab, goes by the brand name Kisunla.
1: So is this a process that happens with all drugs in Canada?
7: Yes. So there's typically a few different steps that happen, and they can happen in slightly different sequence or faster depending on the nature of it. But generally speaking, what you'll see first is you'll see Health Canada make a decision as to whether or not to approve this for use in Canada. And so that's the step that we're at with regards to donanemab, which again, big step. It's an exciting step. But it's the first one. And then what we'll see comes, and sometimes these processes overlap a little bit, but what we'll see comes next is Canada's drug agency will make a recommendation as to whether or not this is something that should be publicly funded. And so that'll come next. And then what will happen is the provinces themselves will take into account the CDA's recommendation, but they'll ultimately make their own decision with regards to whether or not that's funded. And that whole process can take anywhere from 18 to 24 months, so up to 2 years. And then you got to layer on the other question around, how does the healthcare system deliver this? And we've got a few unique challenges with regards to these Alzheimer's disease treatments when it comes to that, ranging from how do we get people diagnosed early enough to really practical questions around, you know, how do we do this if we have to use IVs? How do we ensure we've got enough monitoring capacity so we can provide those important safety scans with MRIs to check for side effects? How do we do the genetic testing? Because this isn't something that's available to everyone. And ultimately, all of those questions have to be answered before we can actually get to a place where we can ensure that this is available to people more widely.
1: So the Health Canada approval is really just the very first step in a long line of steps to actually potentially getting this drug to patients.
7: Exactly. And I think there's some unique challenges when it comes to Alzheimer's disease more broadly. This is still a disease that has a lot of stigma attached to it. So when we talk about really practical stuff like, yes, this treatment worked, this treatment does slow the progression of the disease for people living with Alzheimer's disease, it only works in the early stages, and it matters how early you started. People who started, the clinical trial data has showed that people who start donanemab earlier get better results. They get a slower progression of the disease. And so when we talk about this in the context of Alzheimer's disease, being able to address the stigma so people feel comfortable identifying, hey, I think something's going on, I should go seek out a diagnosis. That's an important consideration. Being able to ensure that our healthcare providers are comfortable and equipped to provide that diagnosis once the person is in front of them is another piece. And then again, there's the unique aspects of administering this drug in terms of, you know, do we have the IV capacity to do it? Because this isn't something you can take as a pill. You have to administer it through an IV. Do we have the capacity to do the genetic testing? Because this is not eligible for everyone who has Alzheimer's disease. For people who have two copies of a gene called APOE4, you will not be eligible. And so we need to be able to do that genetic testing. And then, of course, I mentioned there's the need to do the safety monitoring, because there is the potential for serious side effects on this. And the way that we can catch that is through regular MRI screening. And so being able to look at that and say, okay, how do we ensure we have the MRI capacity to be able to deliver this? So again, it's an exciting announcement. And it also really puts into focus the work that we have in front of us to ensure that we're equipping the healthcare system to be able to deliver this treatment. And more importantly, that we're reaching the people who could be eligible for this while they're still eligible.
1: And do you see all of this happening? Like, do you think that within a couple years, this could potentially be helping a broad number of patients?
7: I think the short answer is it's possible, but we really need to get in gear now, because at the end of the day, Alzheimer's disease is a progressive disease. And so to say to people, you know what, just wait 5 years, it'll become available in 5 years. In 5 years, those people who are eligible today will not be eligible later, because their disease will have progressed too far. So, you know, I do see some encouraging advancements in terms of how genetic testing is becoming more widely available, although it's still not super widely available. I think we're making progress with regards to addressing the stigma and the awareness around the disease. But I also have to look at it and be really clear-eyed and saying, like, we still have a lot more work to do. And I do think it's possible to achieve all of this. It's just we have to move now so that, again, at the end of the day, we're not asking people to wait for whom time is not a luxury.
1: Thank you very much for chatting with us today, Jennifer. Good information.
7: Thanks very much for having me.
1: Take care. That's Jennifer Lyle, CEO of Alzheimer's Society for BC and Yukon, talking about the hopeful milestone, Health Canada approving a second drug to slow Alzheimer's. Well, we have a pair of tickets to give away for The Big Roar with Corleone. If you want to check out the choir, now is your chance. Give us a call, 604-280-9898. Caller number 4 right now will be headed to the show. That's 604-280-9898. More of The Jill Bennett Show after this.
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3: Water main issue in Vancouver is causing significant delays. Main Street is closed to traffic from 18th to 20th Avenue. There's a stall southbound midspan on the Oak Street Bridge in the right lane, a stall then eastbound at the west end of the Portman Bridge in the right through lane, and crews are on scene to a collision in Vancouver eastbound on Grandview Highway just before Boundary. Worrying about timing or getting stuck in traffic? Don't stress about finding parking anymore. New spots available starting early May. Download the Click and Park app and be ready to book. I'm Trish Jewison in the CKNW Traffic Center.
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4: I'm Karis filling in for Jill, and we're just wrapping up the show here. But before we take off and make way for Jazz Joe Hall, earlier in the show, we spoke to Surrey City Councillor and mayoral candidate Linda Annis about a shooting that took place at a business in Surrey in broad daylight. And it was a fatal shooting. Here is part of that conversation.
5: Well, it's absolutely horrific that this is happening. The community is in utter fear. With all the shootings that have been going on, it feels like almost every day we wake up and we hear something about another extortion or another shooting here in Surrey. So the community, and rightly so, is very afraid and very concerned about public safety.
4: How do you think the transition from the RCMP to Surrey Police Service is affecting the police officer response to these incidents?
5: Well, I think a couple of things. First of all, the police transition was delayed for a couple of years, where virtually no officers were hired because the mayor was fighting in court to keep the RCMP. So there wasn't much that happened. A transition that should have taken about 4 years is now in year eight, and the province and the mayor are asking that this be completed ASAP. I think what needs to happen is that we need to give Surrey Police Service more time to be able to do this so that their resources aren't stretched so thin. They were mandated to take over Cloverdale April 1, and that put real stress on the number of members that they have in specialized departments. And we need to make this transition complete, but we need to do it in a very effective way, and we need to make sure that we have enough police officers. And I don't believe that Surrey has enough police officers. And I'll just give you an example, but we have just over 800 here in Surrey. The population of Surrey is virtually the same as Vancouver, and geographically we're as big as Vancouver, Burnaby, and Richmond combined. Now, Vancouver has 1,400 members, so just to do the math and compare it to our 800, it's very easy to see that there aren't enough boots on the ground and enough visible cars out in the community.
4: What is the city of Surrey doing to try and recruit more police officers?
5: Well, the Surrey Police Service is doing a very effective job of recruiting more police officers, but they're limited by the number of seats that are available for them for new recruits at the Justice Institute. Even though they've opened up more spots, there still isn't nearly enough, so they can only absorb a certain number of officers each class, and you know it's very time consuming, and we need to be able to stretch it out farther so that we can make sure we have enough police officers. And one of the things I've been advocating for is opening up a new police training center here in Surrey, and not just for the Surrey Police Service, but for all municipal polices. There isn't enough training capacity at the JI, and the JI, quite frankly, is quite an old facility and doesn't necessarily address all the latest technology and needs of policing in 2026 and beyond.
4: How do you think that the city could further support these kinds of initiatives?
5: Well, first and foremost, I think we need to be sitting down with the police chief and asking him what other tools does he need. And I know that I've heard from him personally that about 300 more officers, and as I say, they can't absorb that all in one at one time. But I think we need to be hiring and providing budget, because the city actually approves the budget to hire these additional officers. Unfortunately, this year, the police budget got cut, by $47 million. And that certainly isn't helping move this transition forward. The other thing that the city should be doing is we have traffic cameras. We have about 640 cameras. The Surrey Police Service can access these, but they can't access them in real time. It's a very cumbersome process for them to be able to get access. if they were

0: we actually had a Surrey Police Service member embedded into our traffic management area, and they could see this in real time, it would be hugely helpful. So if a 911 call comes in and there's an incident that's happening, they'll be able to zoom in to the closest traffic cameras and see and what cars are going in what direction. So it would be much more efficient and easier for them to catch the suspects.
1: That was from my conversation with Surrey City Councillor and mayoral candidate Linda Annis about the shooting that took place in Surrey yesterday. And now here in the studio is Jazz Johal to talk about what is coming up on his show.
2: Good afternoon. We're going to talk a little bit about track meets, specifically one track meet in Richmond that's happening on May 20th. It's unique in the sense the school district there in Richmond basically will not be choosing first, second, or third in races, long jumps. The individuals will be given their time, or depending on how far they jumped, but they are not going to choose winners or losers. And one Richmond City Councilor, Lex Alou, who's a two-time Olympian, says we're going the wrong direction. We can't be coddling kids. Learning about winning and losing is important. It's part of life. It's talking about how much effort you should be making for these types of events. It teaches you a little bit of life. So we're going to talk a little bit about that.
1: No first, second, and third. Here's your time. Then you can discuss with your friend and decide if that's first, second,
2: or third. Well, you'll know who's going to win a race, of course. But let's just say it's the long jump and someone gives you a distance.
1: Yeah, exactly.
2: You don't know where you place.
1: You've got to dare to compare and figure out where you place.
2: Alex Lou is a mom as well, but also two-time Olympic snowboarder is going to join us, and a Richmond City Councilor. She's not happy about this, so we'll talk a little bit about that. And Jesse Winter is a journalist who's covered a lot of wildfires across Canada. He's got a new book out today talking about how our seasons are changing, but more importantly, how we are responding to wildfires and fires that are impacting people, and not only just on people's lives, but on property as well. It's well-researched. He's covered so many of these fires here in Canada and other parts of the world, so we're going to talk to him as well.
1: All right. Sounds like a great show, Jazz.
2: It's a busy show, I promise you that.
1: As it usually is.
2: It is, that's for sure.
1: Thank you very much.
2: Thank
1: Looking
2: you.
1: Forward to that. Well, if you have missed part of the Jill Bennett Show, no worries. You can catch the podcast anytime, anywhere. Subscribe wherever you get your podcasts. And that is it for me on the Jill Bennett Show. I'm Karis. I'm not sure when Jill's going to be back. But that's it for me. Thank you so much to content producer Ben Dooley and technical producer Tim French, and Mackenzie, who is training right now, pressing the buttons, doing a great job. I hope you have a wonderful rest of your day.

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3: Main issue in Vancouver with Main Street closed to traffic from 18th to 20th Avenue and a detour in effect. There's also a crash in Vancouver eastbound on Grandview Highway just before Boundary, a stall at the Oak Street Bridge southbound at Midspan in the right lane, and a stalled van eastbound at the west end of the Portman Bridge in the right through lane. 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In the CKNW Traffic Center, I'm Trish Jewison.
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13: Coming up, the Richmond School District kills ribbon, scraps the podium, and puts boys and girls in the same events at an elementary track meet. A two-time Olympian on city council says, what are we doing? That's next on the Jazz Joe Hall Show at 3 p.m. right here on 730 CKNW.
14: Global news at 3 o'clock. Good afternoon. I'm Erin Ubelts. The Integrated Homicide Investigation Team has been called in following a brazen shooting in a Surrey business complex that left a man in his 30s dead.
15: You know, we can confirm that it is targeted. The victim was at his place of work at the time,
8: And then the other piece of information that is important to know is that it is isolated to a business at the second floor of this complex.
14: Sergeant Frida Fong says the victim had no criminal history and was not previously targeted by threats or extortion. The fatal shooting happened around 3 o'clock Monday afternoon at a business near 130th Street and 76th Avenue. And that's where officers found a man with gunshot wounds. He died on scene. If you have any information, call IHIT. A whale strike caught on video off of Stanley Park is raising concerns about boating around marine life. Global's Travis Prasad reports.
15: The video is circulating widely online. It shows a jet ski striking a gray whale off of Third Beach Monday evening. The machine goes airborne, the operator taken to hospital. Jackie Hildering with the Marine Education and Research Society says the collision speaks to a significant gap in education.
16: Thankfully, the outrage being expressed makes clear there is no excuse. We have a free course we've put together to ensure that there is a culture of whale-safe boating.
15: Federal fisheries officials are trying to assess any injuries to the whale, which had been seen feeding in the area for several days leading up to the incident. Federal rules require people to stay up to 200 meters away from cetaceans. Travis Prasad, Global News.
14: With drought-like conditions across the province, the BC Wildfire Service is banning campfires earlier this year. The BC Wildfire Service says the Coastal Fire Center, which covers most of the west coast of BC, Vancouver Island, and Haida Gwaii, will ban open fires starting Thursday at noon. This ban will include all three open fire categories: campfires, backyard burning, and industrial burning. Anyone found breaking the rules could receive an $1,150 ticket, a $10,000 penalty, and up to a $100,000 fine and a year in jail. There are currently 28 active wildfires burning across the province. Vancouver Coastal Health has secured a new permanent location for its overdose prevention site near St. Paul's Hospital after being limited to temporary service for months. Global's John Strait reports.
17: The Thomas Donaghy Overdose Prevention Site will be operated by social services provider Rain City Housing at Helmkin and Hornby Streets starting June 1st. The health authority says the city center has been without permanent overdose prevention services since the last location closed on January 31st. A number of other locations had been considered, including on the St. Paul's Hospital property itself, but Vancouver Coastal Health says that location did not have enough space for a public overdose prevention site, and the hospital is also moving out within a year's time. The health authority also says the new location offers outdoor spaces for observed inhalation, described as the most common method of drug consumption. The Vancouver City Center overdose prevention site has seen more than 149,000 visits and responded to 480 overdoses since 2021. John Strait, Global News.
14: A defense lawyer says her client's unmedicated psychotic state meant he did not have intent to kill in a fatal Vancouver stabbing. The March 2023 killing outside a Starbucks downtown was captured on video and widely shared on social media. Defense lawyer Gloria Ng argues that her client should be found guilty of manslaughter, not second-degree murder. Inderdeep Singh Gosal has pleaded not guilty and earlier testified he found a knife in an alley and took it as a sign from God that he needed to protect himself. Prime Minister Mark Carney says new upcoming Governor General Louise Arbour is a storied defender of human rights. The retired Supreme Court Justice was chief prosecutor for the International Criminal Tribunals for the former Yugoslavia and Rwanda and made history when she became the first to indict a sitting head of state for crimes against humanity. Arbour is fluently bilingual and will be sworn in to replace Governor General Mary Simon in June. Global News time is 3:04. 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Here is Trish Jewison.
3: Big delays for a water main issue in Vancouver that has Main Street closed from 18th to 20th Avenue in a D-turn effect. Watch out for a stall southbound mid-span on the Oak Street Bridge in the right lane and another stall at the Portman Bridge eastbound at the west end in the right through lane. New project? Remember, any tool going into the ground could damage a gas line. Always click or call BC One Call before digging. Visit fortisbc.com/safedigging. I'm Trish Jewison in the CKNW Traffic Center.
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19: Good afternoon. I'm Christy Gordon with your Global Sky Tracker weather forecast. We've already hit about 24 degrees in parts of Metro Vancouver. Daytime highs today will be up to about 24 or 25 degrees. There is a little bit more humidity today, and so the feels like will increase that number by 2 or 3. Tonight, we'll drop down to 12 degrees. That's similar to what we saw last night. Tomorrow, even cooler still. 18 to 22 degrees is expected, and we'll see those similar temperatures through Thursday, Friday, and into the weekend. As we head towards Thursday and Friday, though, we are expecting a little bit more cloud cover, but at this point, we still have no rain in the forecast as far as we can see.
14: Outside CKNW in downtown Vancouver, it's 19 degrees. On the markets, the Dow Jones up 356, TSX down 71 points. Canadian dollar is trading at 73.44 cents U.S. Global news time is 3:06. I'm Erin Ubels.
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22: It's Tuesday, May 5th. Welcome to the Jazz Joe Hall Show. Thanks for joining us on another beautiful day here in downtown Vancouver. Thanks for dropping by. Keep it locked here. We'll get you home safe and sound. Let's begin the show today and talk about overdose prevention sites. Now, Vancouver Coastal Health has found a new home for its downtown overdose prevention site, 900 Helmkin Street, set to open June 1st. That's at the corner of Helmkin and Hornby near the Wall Center. On paper, it sounds straightforward. A health authority doing what health authorities do, responding to a crisis with a service that has recorded nearly 150,000 visits and reversed close to 500 overdoses since 2021. But nothing about this file is straightforward. This is the third location in 4 years. The previous two were shut down under community pressure, and now Mayor Ken Sim is promising to use every tool at the city's disposal to block it from opening at all. Let's take a listen.
23: Residents and businesses are rightfully deeply concerned about how decisions like this by Vancouver Coastal Health and the provincial government are being made. Opening another safe place to use illicit drugs in the middle of downtown Vancouver isn't an answer to the addiction and mental health crisis that is destroying people's lives across this great country of ours. People need real treatment and real recovery options, and that's not what this place is.
22: That was Mayor Ken Sim speaking earlier today. Well, joining me now is Peter Meisner, ABC Vancouver City Councillor, to talk on the issue. Peter, thank you so much for your time today.
24: Hey, Jazz. Happy to be here.
22: First of all, what is wrong with this site in your mind?
24: Yeah, so this is actually the third attempt by Coastal Health to operate an overdose prevention site in downtown Vancouver. We've seen, lots of issues with street disorder, with open drug use, with crime, violence, outside the previous two sites. So the first site was at Seymour and Helmkin in a city-owned building. The city decided not to renew the lease on that site because of the negative impact it was having on the neighborhood. And then we saw another site recently open on Howe Street. That lasted about a year, and then the building owner decided to shut that down as well. So this is, in my opinion, really the same failed approaches that we've seen over and over again in terms of people who are suffering from severe addictions by providing them a place to use drugs supervised, but really not doing much to provide treatment or recovery options for them to get them out of that cycle of addiction.
22: So in this case, is the philosophical opposition to this because there should be treatment and centers and not necessarily just a safe place for them to consume drugs?
24: Yeah, I think it's for me personally, as someone who's lived downtown for 20 years, it's a two-part opposition. So the first issue is that, as I mentioned, what we've seen outside these sites is just a complete lack of responsibility on behalf of the operator to take any responsibility for the street disorder and the open drug use that happens outside of these sites. When this site was on Helmkin and Seymour, across from Emery Barnes Park, across from a children's playground, we saw, as I mentioned, street fights, open drug use, bike chop shops. I mean, I witnessed this many times living in the neighborhood walking by. Mm-hmm. And when I talked to the operator about these concerns from neighbors who were rightfully frightened to walk by this site with their children or even just on that side of the street, what I was told by the operator is, look, you know, we don't take any responsibility for what happens outside of this site. Yes, there may be a lot of street disorder and chaos outside, but that's not our problem. So that's my number one issue with it. Number two, we need to get people out of this cycle of addiction. So these sites, in my opinion, are just offering a place for people to use supervised illicit drugs. They're not offering robust services to get people into treatment, to get them into recovery, to get them to a better place where they can get their lives back. These people are going out of these sites and they're sitting on the sidewalk in the throes of their addiction. And there's tons of street disorder and drug dealers and all sorts of things going on outside. So those are my issues with these sites.
22: So in this case, correct me if I'm wrong here, 900 Helmkin, that's the corner of Helmkin and Hornby, which next to the Wall Center Hotel. I think there's a Tokyo Joe's restaurant there as well. Yeah. I just got it right in front of me here, actually, on Google Maps. Should there be, first of all, a safe consumption site downtown, especially with the downtown east side nearby? Should there be, especially with lots of people living there as well, should there be a safe consumption site downtown?
24: In my view, this is a healthcare issue. So as we've indicated to VCH in conversations about these sites, yes, if they want to open a safe consumption site, put it at St. Paul's. So there was the very first OPS site was at St. Paul's. It was in the parking lot in a portable. And that was where Thomas Dunahy, which this site is named after, one of the peer support workers at that site, was stabbed to death. And that site was relocated to the location at Seymour and Helmkin that I mentioned because of not just his death, but also the fact that patients and visitors to St. Paul's didn't feel safe. So I think when you have a health authority and a hospital, Providence Health, saying that, you know, we don't even think this site is safe enough to be the hospital, we have to ask ourselves, why are we putting it in the middle of downtown Vancouver in a residential neighborhood with offices and hotels and towers all around it?
22: Mm-hmm. My understanding is that Coastal Health Chief Medical Health Officer says this neighborhood, the neighborhood broadly and being downtown, has the second highest overdose death rate in the entire health region. 94 people have died there last year. One would argue you do need something there in regards to safe consumption. I mean, it's all well and good to say, and I'm playing devil's advocate here, we do need treatment and recovery. I'd be the first to tell you that. Mm-hmm. But you also need people to at least consume safely so they do not harm themselves or worse. How do we get around this? If it's St. Paul's doesn't work, does even a temporary sort of a van that moves around? I think there was a temporary mobile site at one time that has been running since January. Does that work at all?
24: Yeah, and I don't disagree that people that are addicted do deserve a place to use. Until they can get access to treatment and recovery. I don't think that can be a standalone option for them, though. I think they need to be connected to treatment and recovery options at that site. When we had the mobile overdose unit, which was recently actually behind St. Paul's, in between the closure of the last site and this one, it does seem to work better. There's less street disorder and frankly, chaos around that. When we have these permanent sites in buildings, what we see is drug dealers waiting outside for clients. We see people on the sidewalk who are openly using drugs because the site can only take, you know, one or two or three people at a time. And we see major negative impacts on communities, on businesses, and on neighbors. And my real issue is that VCH is not listening. This is the third attempt by this exact same operator who has proved to be a failure in operating these sites in a way that can fit in with the community. And they have completely disregarded everyone's concerns in the community about these sites and have signed a lease for this new one and are expecting us to approve it. And I am personally, as a downtown resident, going to do everything I can to prevent this site from opening, as well as the mayor.
22: Where does ABC Vancouver actually stand on harm reduction as a policy? And the reason I'm asking is that, you know, you've talked about cleaning up the chaos downtown, but critics say, you know, blocking a health service isn't cleaning anything up. It's just pushing vulnerable people somewhere else. How do you respond to that when it comes to ABC's sort of core philosophy, which was to clean up the chaos downtown?
24: Yeah, and we're making progress on cleaning up Granville Street. We've worked with the province to transition people out of the substandard housing at the Lugat, the former Howard Johnson, and I think that this is a healthcare service. I don't disagree. It should be at the hospital, which is a healthcare facility. In terms of harm reduction, of course, people should have access to harm reduction, but it can't just be harm reduction. We need the province to come to the table with treatment beds. Vancouver does not have a single new involuntary care bed since the announcement was made by the premier 2 years ago. Mm-hmm. And we are the epicenter of this crisis. The fact is that people are not getting the help that they need. They're just using over and over again, and they're stuck in this cycle of addiction. And they're suffering because of it, and they're dying because of it.
22: Is harm reduction just a failure in your mind, even with this particular proposal? I mean, if the mayor is opposing it, you're opposing it, clearly you're hearing from residents. I mean, it seems to me that this whole sort of thinking around harm reduction seems to be a failure. When the public haven't bought in, they don't want it. And there seems to be a fight every few years, especially with these sites that seem to be opening, closing, opening, closing, opening, closing, you know?
24: I think these models of standalone OPSs without that direct access to treatment and recovery are a failure. I don't think harm reduction is a failure, but I don't think harm reduction is can stand alone. I want to see people... Why are we allowing people to smoke fentanyl in front of the Starbucks on Robson Street? There should be an intervention. They should be ticketed. And if they get ticketed three times, they should be taken to involuntary care for treatment and recovery. That's what I want to see. We're not going to see this with this provincial government. They're totally ideologically opposed to that. Mm-hmm. They think people can do whatever they want and terrorize downtown Vancouver and terrorize communities all over this province. And frankly, I'm sick of it, and it's part of the reason I ran for office, and it's not fair, and it's not fair to the people who are suffering, because they're dying on our sidewalks, and we're not doing anything to help them except give them more drugs and more places to do those drugs.
22: Have you heard, I mean, I'm just, as I said, I was looking at the Google Maps here, there's a Tokyo Joe's there, the Wall Center is there. Have you heard from businesses and residents about this proposed site at Helmiken so far?
24: Yes, and there's been zero consultation. The Wall Center found out about it the same day as council last week. I talked to a business owner this morning on Hornby Street who's kitty corner from this site. They had no idea. There's been no consultation and no outreach from VCH. They've signed the lease and they're expecting us to rubber stamp it, and we're not going to.
22: And so in this case, you're just going to rag the puck when it comes to these issues, when it comes to licensing, giving them a license to move forward. You're going to try to slow it down as much as possible?
24: Well, the mayor is going to bring forward an urgent motion, I understand, this afternoon to direct staff to look at all possible tools to stop this OPS from opening. That could include business licensing. That could include permitting. I look forward to having that discussion this afternoon. But, you know, enough is enough. I'm tired of VCH ignoring our community and residents and businesses' concerns. We had Downtown Vancouver BIA at the press conference, Hospitality Vancouver Association at the press conference, all speaking out against this. And you know what? They don't live downtown. They don't care. But I care, and I care about my neighbors, and I care about the people who are suffering, and I want them to get help.
22: Peter, as always, thank you so much for your time.
24: Thanks, Jazz.
22: All right. That is Peter Meisner, ABC Vancouver City Councillor. You certainly know where he stands. You know where his party stands. You certainly know where the mayor stands. They are opposed to this new overdose prevention site, 900 Helmiken Street at Helmiken and Hornby, right across the street from the Wall Center Hotel, but a block south from the present St. Paul location, of course. Give me a call on the open line. I want to hear from you in regards to these overdose prevention sites. Do you think the councillor is right here? Move it to a hospital if you want to do this, but we need more treatment and recovery centers ASAP in Vancouver, and we don't have any involuntary care facilities, even though, as you said, Vancouver is the epicenter as well. Would love to get your thoughts. 604-280-9898, that's 604-280-9898, star 9898 on your cell phone. Your call's next.
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22: Quick look at the roads. Here's Trish Jewison.
3: Emergency water main work in Vancouver with major delays on Main Street. It's blocked from 18th to 20th Avenue with a D-turn effect. There's a stall at the Oak Street Bridge, southbound at Midspan, blocking the right lane. And watch out for a stalled van at the Portman Bridge, eastbound at the West End in the right through lane. Traffic is slow. 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I'm Trish Jewison in the CKNW Traffic Center.
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4: Welcome back to the show. If you're just joining us, we were speaking to Peter Meisner, ABC Vancouver City Councillor, about Vancouver Coastal Health finding a new home for its downtown overdose prevention site, 900 Helmkin Street, set to open June 1st. It is right across the street from the Wall Center Hotel. There are condos there as well, and lots of homes in and around that area as well, about a block south of St. Paul's Hospital. And a lot of folks aren't happy. And the mayor and the ABC councillors, the majority, say they're going to use every tool in the toolbox to stop that site from opening. And a reminder once again, this is the third location in 4 years. The previous two were shut down under community pressure as well. And once again, the mayor and his councils, including Mr. Meisner, say that's enough. We do not want it. It does not work. We need a lot more treatment and recovery centers. We need involuntary care centers. And we need to see more of that, not just a place to use illegal drugs. 604-280-9898, star 9898 on your cell phone. Let's go to Deb in Victoria. Hi, Deb.
5: Hi, Jazz. You know what? I totally agree completely with Peter Meisner. I cannot emphasize enough that giving drugs to addicts is the solution. It is not the solution. And you know, when I think about, you know, I'm in my late 60s, and when I think about how much money our healthcare is putting into addicts and the brain injuries that come from overdosing and that sort of thing, and yet myself, I can't even get healthcare because they're plugged up with addicts.
4: Deb, thank you for your call. I appreciate it. Let's go to Luke in Surrey. Hi, Luke.
6: Hey, Jazz. Love the show as always. I think your previous guest or your previous caller and the guest kind of have the right take on it. And I think at the end of the day, everybody wants everybody who suffers from addiction to get better, to have a place to. But I've always sort of wondered, why is this mindset of, let's give them more drugs, let's give them a safe place to do it. If you look at, take out the word drug and put in alcohol. We don't do that for alcoholics. In fact, we do the opposite. We apply stigma to alcoholics, and we tell people in their families to say, you have to draw a line in the sand. This is the intervention, and to do that. But for some reason with the drugs, we allow it to happen, and we almost foster it with this whack-a-mole system. I just don't understand it.
4: No, yeah, I think it is a very good point. And I think we're also at a point here in British Columbia with this conversation and this debate that we're tired of it. We're tired of our neighborhoods being turned into war zones to a certain degree, tired of the drug use. Yes, we want these people to be helped. We want treatment and recovery centers. We want involuntary care. But that's the side of the ledger that we have not spent enough dollars on and built these facilities in a meaningful way. We've spent so much time talking about these overdose prevention sites, talking about the use of drugs, but we haven't looked at real recovery. And that's where I think the public are already way ahead of the politicians and even some of the bureaucrats and saying, no, we're not doing this. Let's get on with it. So I think your comments are bang on. And this will backfire as well, I think, on the health authority and on the provincial government. And I think Mr. Sim is on the right track here because they're just fed up. I've walked by the last one and you just look around and you go, my God, why are we seeing this in downtown Vancouver, the last overdose prevention site? I walked by it, I think, about 6 months ago, something like that. And I just said, you know what, I should have walked up another block and made the right turn. It is just not something that should be there. And as and Peter Meisner said, you know, near a park and kids are playing there. Lots of families live downtown nowadays. We've encouraged them to move downtown, live downtown, and they shouldn't be seeing this. So I think there's going to be a change in this because I think the council has the public on their side. Do give me a call on the Buzz Line. We'd love to hear from you. 604-331-2899. That's 604-331-2899. Or email me, jazz@cknw.com. All right, coming up next, we're going to look at a few things you should be looking at when you go and pick a financial advisor, particularly when they promise you significant amount of gains. We'll look at that issue next.
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17: Global News at 3:30. Good afternoon. I'm Erin Ubels. More details emerging about yesterday's brazen fatal shooting in Surrey. Homicide investigators believe it was targeted. Around 3 p.m., Surrey police were called to a business near 130th Street and 76th Avenue. There they found a man with gunshot wounds. He died on scene. The Integrated Homicide Investigation Team says it's believed to be limited to a business on the second floor of the complex where the victim, a man in his 30s, was working. IHIT says the victim had no criminal history and was not previously targeted by threats or extortion. Now, Surrey's mayor increasingly concerned on the rise in shootings in the city.
18: Certainly, this tragedy is really something that makes it even worse than what is a shooting. what we've normally seen. So I'm very concerned. We've seen a dramatic increase in the number of shootings, over 800% in a year.
17: Brenda Locke says she'll be looking to get answers from the Surrey Police Chief, saying if the local police need more support, they'll get it, but that the city has not received any requests for additional support to date. If you have any information, call IHIT. A shocking collision off the shores of Stanley Park when a jet ski struck a gray whale that had just resurfaced. It happened near Siwash Rock on the west side of the park. Social media video shows the whale had surfaced multiple times in the area prior to being hit by the speeding jet ski. The jet ski's driver was taken to hospital for medical attention, while Fisheries and Oceans Canada says it's trying to assess if the whale was injured. Jackie Hilderling with the Marine Education and Research Society says this collision illustrates the danger faced by marine mammals in our increasingly crowded waterways.
19: Hopefully this is a wake-up call for many people. There is no excuse not to be a responsible boater. If this can happen where it was known that there was a whale, where there were so many people watching and had their phones out, it really should be that this is a clear signal for the need to correct this.
17: Canada's marine mammal regulations require vessels to stay at least 100 meters away from whales, dolphins, and porpoises. Breaking those rules can result in a fine of up to $100,000. Now, the cruise ship carrying nearly 150 passengers, including four Canadians, continues to be in a holding pattern off the African coast in the Atlantic. Three people aboard the MV Hondius have already died from a suspected outbreak of hantavirus, and three more are seriously ill at this time, including two crew members. The ship was on a polar cruise from Argentina to Antarctica when the outbreak occurred. The World Health Organization is monitoring the situation and says the risk to the public is low, but the ship has already been told that it's not allowed to come back into dock at this time. Global News Time is 3:33. 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Here's Trish Jewison.
20: Cruiser on scene to an incident in Vancouver on East Hastings, just east of Commercial Drive. There's a water main issue in Vancouver and Main Street is closed from 18th to 20th Avenue with a detour in effect. Watch out for a stall southbound at the south end of the Massey Tunnel and a crash in Surrey westbound on Highway 1 at 152nd Street in the right lane. Fiji Airways is on sale. 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I'm Trish Jewison in the CKNW Traffic Center.
21: Hi, I'm Christy Gordon with your Global Sky Tracker weather forecast. It won't be as hot as what we saw yesterday, but still temperatures are well above seasonal for this time of year. We're expecting highs up to about 24, 25 degrees, and we're getting close to that mark right now. Then we're also seeing a little bit more humidity, and so the feels like could be up to 27 or 28 today. Tonight, we'll drop down to 12 degrees. It will be even cooler. Tomorrow, we may see a little bit more cloud cover. Daytime highs will range from 18 to 22 degrees, and we're expecting similar conditions or temperatures, I should say, through the weekend. Right now, we still have no rain in the forecast right through until Monday.
17: Outside CKNW in downtown Vancouver, currently 19 degrees. On the markets, the Dow Jones up 356, the TSX down 71. Canadian dollar is trading at 73.44 cents US. 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I'm Erin Ubels.
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4: All right, welcome back to the show. Let's talk a little bit about the Kitts Pool. Now, it isn't just a pool. It's North America's longest outdoor saltwater pool, sitting in one of the most iconic stretches of waterfront in the country. Mountains behind it, ocean in front of it. It's picture postcard. I think everybody would agree. It really is one of those iconic images of Vancouver. Now, generations of Vancouverites learned to swim there. Families made it a summer ritual throughout Metro Vancouver. Visitors come from across the country just to say they swam in it. But boy, is it old. I mean, I think the last two or three years, the amount of stories we've heard here on CKNW, our guests talking on our talk shows about what to do with that pool, or there is a repair, it's going to be shut down, it's temporarily shut down, it won't be open until late August, yada, yada, yada. We've heard all those stories, and it is amazing that something that is so beautiful and part of Vancouver culture, and we haven't treated it very well, or certainly haven't taken care of it. Now, the city's feasibility study gives us three options. Spend $40 million to buy 15 more years of the same problems. Spend $90 million to renovate and get 30 years out of the same pool. Or spend up to $300 million, yes, $300 million, replace it entirely, build it outside the floodplain, and get 75 years. That's the option Vancouver should choose. In my opinion, it's not even close. And I'll talk about that in a moment. But let's listen to Vancouver Park Board Chair Tom Digby on the cost of keeping the kids' pool as it is versus replacing the pool. Let's take a listen.
0: Definitely people will want a brand new pool, but that option is close to $300 million. And it's going to suck all the money out of the entire pool swimming system for the next couple of years in Vancouver. There's some lesser options which actually get us to rebuild the pool. So the cheapest one is protecting the pool at a cost of about $40 million, which could sustain the pool for another 15 years in its full iconic length, basically the way it is now. And that's a $40 million option. There is a $90 million option, which is to substantially enhance the pool. It would reduce the size from 137 meters down to 100 meters, but it would provide numerous additional benefits to the pool. So, you know, it's a question of balancing what's our vision for that pool? How much are we willing to spend in this capital cycle?
4: That was Tom Digby, a Vancouver Park Board Chair, on the costs of replacing the pool or keeping it as is. Now, as I said prior to his comments, I believe the option is to choose the more expensive one, but I think it's the right one to do at this point. The cheaper options aren't actually cheaper in my mind. They're just cheaper right now. You spend $40 million today, in 15 years, you're back at this exact same table, except the pool is older, the bills are higher, and the political will to act has probably evaporated. The pool has already delayed its opening two summers in a row with deteriorating pipes, failing infrastructure. The city's own words, it has reached the end of its functional life. So why are we going to spend $40 million to buy potentially 15 more years of the same problems? And as we know, anybody who has renovated a home, it's just a reno at the end of the day. It's not new. With new technology, new products, everything else and parts that come with it, it doesn't make sense to spend $40 million to kick the problem down the road. Now, the other option, of course, as I said, is spending $90 million to renovate and get 30 years. You know, that would make sense as well. But my core problem with this is that if this is an iconic piece of infrastructure, which I believe it is, our city is just going to get bigger and bigger, adding another million people to this region. I know Vancouver proper, residents from here to Boundary Road, will be paying for this, but it is a pool that invites people from throughout the region. It is one that tourists visit. The bills are higher. I do believe it's still the right way to go. In regards to spending, yes, $300 million, potentially up to $300 million to replace it entirely to get 75 years. Now, you can have that debate of why does it cost $300 million to build a pool, but I'm sure there's lots of engineering reasons why and floodplain and everything else that goes with it. But I think we're very short-sighted in regards to spending the $40 million to extend it by 15 more years, or even $90 million to renovate it and get 30 more years out of it, potentially, although I don't buy the 30. I think it's probably going to be a lot less than that. Look, the pool, as I said, has already delayed its opening two summers in a row. We've had deteriorating pipes, failing infrastructure, all of that. At what point do we stop pretending that patching a failing structure is a plan? We should think big in this region. And when we do, we build really interesting projects. Think of the convention center, the now older convention center, but the new side of the convention center. That's a great facility, and it really reflects well on Vancouver, and it's attracted a lot of visitors to this city and still generates lots of dollars. That's just one piece of infrastructure. You know, and we have to start keep thinking that way, especially when you have a location that you have at Kitts Beach. Vancouver committed $400 million to community centers, which I also believe is a smart investment, but Kitts Pool isn't just a community amenity. It's a landmark, in my opinion, that belongs in the same conversation as the seawall, as Stanley Park. It's the things that define what this city actually is. Now, ultimately, the park board is not going to decide this, and that's something that park board chair Tom Digby reminded us of. It ultimately is up to Ken Sim to decide how much money he and council will decide towards Kitts Pool's future. Let's take a listen.
0: Ultimately, I'm just a park board. It ultimately rests with the mayor and city council to decide how much we're going to spend on fixing up the Kitts Pool. Now, currently, the mayor has not offered any money for swimming facilities in the next capital cycle. He promised $400 million for community centers, but so far we haven't heard what the mayor is willing to offer to fix up the Kitts Pool and a number of pools in the city. And I'm hoping that the park board, that we can help melt the mayor's cold heart and help him get to at least the $40 million number. Maybe he can get to the $90 million, and we'll see if he's ready to go for the $300 million investment in Kitts Pool. The community will want to weigh in on this. It's going to be an important issue in this election year.
4: Well, as I said, the Kitts Pool should be mentioned in the same conversation as the seawall, as Stanley Park, as things that define what the city is actually about. So $300 may be a lot, some will say, $300 million in spending it. The counter-argument on my part, you build it right once or you pay for it wrong forever. That's the fundamental issue. Build it right, build it once, build it to last 75 years so the next generation isn't standing next to a crumbling basin having the exact same debate that we are here today. Give me a call on the buzz line. Would love to hear your thoughts. Do you think we should be spending the $300 million to build a pool? Although I'm quite skeptical. Why it costs $300 million to dig a hole? Or should we just be spending $40 million to buy 15 more years or $90 million to buy 30 years? 604-331-2899. That's 604-331-2899. Or email me jazz@cknw.com. Stick around, folks. Everything Financial is next.
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4: All right, let's get a live look at the roads with Trish Jewison.
20: A water main issue in Vancouver continuing to cause major delays on Main Street. It's blocked from 18th to 20th Avenue with a detour in effect. Watch out for a stall at the Massey Tunnel, southbound at the south end in the right lane, and a stall at the Alex Fraser Ridge, northbound before midspan in the right lane, as well as a crash in Surrey, westbound on Highway 1 at 152nd Street in the right lane. 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
1: Hey, welcome back to the show. Most people trust the person managing their money, but of course, there's a big difference between a financial advisor and a financial salesperson. And most Canadians have no idea which one they're actually dealing with. We have a real example. Recently, an email was sent to a client of the folks over there at Everything Financial that shows exactly how this plays out. Our next guest, of course, has a few things to say about how investors need to know before anyone gets near their hard-earned money. Joining me now to talk about the issue is Trevor Parkos, Wealth Management Specialist with Everything Financial. Trevor, thank you so much for joining us today.
2: Thanks for having me, Jazz.
1: Well, let's start with the email that sparked this conversation. A client, to my understanding, received a note warning them about a significant capital gain on their account, except that the capital gain wasn't real. Walk us through what happened and why that kind of tactic works on people.
2: So there's lots of different tactics advisors may use to try to either bring in new clients or keep existing clients. So in this situation, the client was actually moving investment firms. And so their previous investment advisor reached out to them to try to keep the business. And trying to do that, they actually used more of a scare tactic. So they informed that they had all these unrealized gains that were going to result in a very large tax bill if they were to move their funds. Whereas if they were really looking out for their best interest and giving them a proper financial plan, they may point out that they have this issue, but follow it up with a solution. You know, here's how to maybe mitigate or eliminate that potential tax hitch.
1: So the same email, as you're saying, claimed that the old firm outperformed the new one by over 5%, but that performance data, I guess, isn't publicly available. You'd have to be a client to verify it. How common is it for advisors to make claims that are essentially, I guess, unverifiable?
2: I don't know if it's super common, but it definitely happens more often than you would think. I mean, it's a tactic a lot of advisors may use when they're trying to bring in that new client, is they're going to look at what they're currently invested in and compare it to whatever portfolio they have available to them that's going to show a higher rate of return. And all that's really doing there is trying to sell them on a rate of return rather than selling them an actual investment plan or a financial plan where the investments are just one piece of that plan,
1: mm-hmm.
2: right? Because when you're designing that investment plan, it has to suit what the goal the client is looking for based on their plan. So it might be retirement, it might be saving for education, it might be just simply for buying their first house. But that rate of return is not the most important part all the time, because there are different aspects such as liquidity. And really what you wanted to do is design a portfolio that's just going to suit and help them reach that goal.
1: All right, well, let's touch on the sales side of things. One of the other red flags, of course, is asking for your statement to do a rate of return comparison. Now, I guess that would sound reasonable on the surface. Why is that actually one of the oldest tricks in the books?
2: So, of course, I mean, every advisor is going to want to look what you currently have invested so they can verify what you're invested in, what accounts you have, and just make sure they have all that information. But when they go around and just simply try to take that and compare it to anything they have available, then that's where you're kind of using that old trick, right? Oh, look here, you are getting 5%, but we can get you 7 or 8% if we do this, and just making those little changes. Whereas really what you want to do is not put the cart before the horse, essentially, and, you know, find out a little bit more about them, design a portfolio that's going to work for them, as opposed to just trying to find a portfolio that's going to make them buy into your product.
1: So when someone builds a portfolio using your own historical statements as sort of the benchmark, what are they actually doing?
2: So when they're actually building the portfolio, it's not always about that rate of return, right? So, for instance, if a client has a goal of reaching find their first home in the next 2 years, or if they have a business or an income that's not necessarily always consistent, they need more flexibility potentially in their plan. They still want to get a decent return, but they want to make sure that portfolio doesn't fluctuate too much compared to someone maybe who has a very long time horizon, doesn't need to touch the money, where they just want to earn the best rate of return they can. Well, then they can handle some more fluctuations in the portfolio. So when you're designing that portfolio to meet the goal that they're working towards,
1: mm-hmm.
2: you have to kind of compare all the different aspects of it, of, you know, how volatile is it going to be, what's their time horizon, and compare that to, you know, all the tax strategies you may be able to put in place as well. You know, building the full, complete financial plan, look at how their insurance is going to work, as opposed to just trying to sell them this one aspect.
1: Now, you say that the real issue is that too many advisors build you an investment portfolio instead of a financial plan.

0: and that the plan should always come first. What's the practical difference for the client sitting across the table?
1: Well, the difference is that the investment should really be just that one piece of the plan, and you design the financial plan based on how to reach their goals. So it might be also mitigating risk, as in they don't have their proper life insurance, or maybe they're retired or about to retire, and they need to start generating income off the investment. Well, you want to design a portfolio that's just going to help them reach that goal. So in the retirement situation, you know, they might not need a super high rate of return. They just need a return that's going to generate the income they need to survive and make sure that that money lasts them forever without having a lot of volatility, right? So when you look at all the different pieces that a client has, you put everything together, figure out, okay, here's what your goal is, here's the different tax strategies or other issues in your plan, and then just simply design that portfolio to help them reach those goals. Compared to if you're just simply trying to sell them a portfolio before you've actually designed the plan, well, you don't have all the information. You might design a portfolio that's extremely high risk, generates a great return over the long term, but they might have a very short time horizon, or they need access to that money in the more immediate future.
0: So if someone is already working with an advisor and they're not sure whether they have a real financial plan or just a collection of products, what's the question they should be asking?
1: So I would pretty much just ask them, how do these investments help me reach my goal? They should be able to explain them fairly simply that, you know, this investment is helping you reach a goal by doing this, or these investments are going to generate this type of return which helps you reach this goal, as opposed to just this dollar figure in the future, but actually how is it going to get you that income or retirement, let's say. You know, one of the things I talk to a lot of clients about when they're building that longer-term plan for retirement, you know, they're just constantly putting money away, trying to build up the highest investments they can, but what really matters is the income you're trying to generate at the end of it. Right, you just need to put away the right amount of income, generate the appropriate return so that you can reach that retirement goal at whatever age you're picking and whatever income you're trying to generate. But you don't want to maybe give up on some of the, you know, enjoyments of life you can have while you're younger, mm-hmm. because you're concentrating too much on putting every single cent away, when maybe that was going to end up in a situation where you actually have too much at retirement. I've had clients before where they come to me and, you know, I look at their plan and go, you're going to make more money in retirement than you are now. And that means they probably gave up on some things they could have enjoyed when they were younger.
0: Mm. Trevor, great advice. Thank you so much for your time today. I appreciate it.
1: Happy to be do it.
0: That is Trevor Parkhouse, wealth management specialist with Everything Financial. All right, coming up next, former Vancouver mayor and NDP member of parliament, Kennedy Stewart, was on this show and yesterday told us he believes there's a sitting BC cabinet minister under RCMP investigation for collaboration with the Chinese government. Premier David Eby today in the legislature says it's not true. So who's right and why does it matter? My commentary next.
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3: A beloved 75-year-old man washing up, getting ready for bed, is brutally beaten and killed. Despite an exhaustive investigation, the killer avoids arrest and then strikes again. I'm Global News crime reporter Nancy Hickst. 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
0: All right, let's see how the roads are shaping up. Here's Trish Jewison.
4: Crews are on scene to a crash in Vancouver, westbound on 12th Avenue before Fraser Street. There's also an incident on East Hastings, east of Commercial Drive, and a water main issue in Vancouver has Main Street closed to traffic from 18th to 20th Avenue with a detour in effect. Click and Park, the app to not go around for 20 minutes looking for parking. 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Download Click and Park, book your parking in advance. I'm Trish Jewison in the CKNW Traffic Center.
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26: Global News at 4 o'clock. Good afternoon. I'm Erin Ubells. A fatal shooting in a Surrey business complex is believed to have been targeted. Sergeant Frida Fong with IHIT says the victim is in his 30s. He was at work on the second floor of the building when he was shot and died on scene.
27: You know, we can confirm that it is targeted. The victim was at his place of work at the time. And then the other piece of information that is important to know is that it is isolated to a business at the second floor of this complex.
26: Officers were called to the business at 130th Street and 76th Avenue around 3 p.m. Monday. Fong says the victim had no criminal history and was not previously the target of reported extortions and threats. Anyone with information is asked to contact IHIT. Now, Surrey's Mayor Brenda Locke fed up with the dramatic increase in shootings, saying police need to get a handle on it in the city.
28: Certainly, this tragedy is really something that makes it even worse than what is a shooting, what we've normally seen. So I'm very concerned. We've seen a dramatic increase in the number of shootings, over 800% in a year.
26: Locke says police have not asked for additional support and resources, though the city will give it to them if and when requested. Very scary moments after a Sea-Doo rider slammed into a gray whale at a high speed in Vancouver's harbor. The collision sent the vessel airborne and was captured on video from multiple angles Monday night, prompting gasps and curses for those gathered at the shoreline to watch the whale that has been feeding in the area over the past week. Jackie Hilderling Wang of the Marine Education and Research Society says it's important to educate yourself before going out on the water.
0: What ideally comes from this is a shift in culture where it's very, very clear, no excuses. You can have the misfortune of having an accident, but you have to be an educated boater. You cannot use the excuse either of like traveling in a school zone and going, I didn't know what was going to happen. Marine mammals could surface at any time. There needs to be education.
26: In Canadian waters, vessels must keep a distance of at least 100 meters from all whales. The rider of the jet ski was hurt and required medical attention, while the Department of Fisheries and Oceans says it is trying to assess any injuries to the whale. If you thought gas prices were high right now, brace yourself. They are set to go up again tomorrow. Industry analysts say the price at the pump in Metro Vancouver is set to rise another 5 cents a liter Wednesday to around $2.31 or $2.32 per liter. That would be the highest it's been since October 2022. Dan McTagg with Canadians for Affordable Energy says the reason for the rising prices is a major supply gap caused by the war in Iran.
1: Especially when the world's down 1.2 billion barrels. That's the shortfall between demand and supply. It's a very dangerous situation. There is no precedent like it any time in our history of using this product for transportation and for other things that keep our economies moving.
26: The good news, according to McTagg, is the price for gas in Metro Vancouver is expected to drop 7 cents a liter on Thursday. Global News time is 4:04. Now the latest CKNW traffic. Here's Trish Jewison.
2: Crews are on scene to a crash in Vancouver, westbound on 12th Avenue before Fraser Street. There's also a stall at the Alex Fraser Bridge, northbound before Midspan, blocking the right lane. And crews are on scene to a collision in Surrey, westbound on Highway 1 at 152nd Street. 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I'm Trish Jewison in the CKNW Traffic Center.
3: Good afternoon. I'm Christy Gordon with your Global Sky Tracker weather forecast. We've already hit about 24 degrees in parts of Metro Vancouver. Daytime highs today will be up to about 24 or 25 degrees. There is a little bit more humidity today, and so the feels like will increase that number by 2 or 3. Tonight, we'll drop down to 12 degrees. That's similar to what we saw last night. Tomorrow, even cooler still. 18 to 22 degrees is expected, and we'll see those similar temperatures through Thursday, Friday, and into the weekend. As we head towards Thursday and Friday, though, we are expecting a little bit more cloud cover, but at this point, we still have no rain in the forecast as far as we can see.
26: Outside CKNW in downtown Vancouver, it's 19 degrees.
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18: All right, welcome back to the show. Let's talk about a segment from yesterday's show. In fact, we led the show yesterday with former Vancouver Mayor Kennedy Stewart. He joined us right off the top from yesterday's show, and boy, did he drop a bomb. He said he was interviewed for 4 hours by federal lawyers about a sitting BC cabinet minister, someone still in David Eby's government today, allegedly under investigation for collaborating with the Chinese government. He said the premier knows. He said members of cabinet know. And he said nothing is being done about it. Now, that's not a rumor. That's a former mayor, a former federal member of parliament, a current SFU professor, putting his name on it publicly and even accepting a potential legal risk. He told me he signed a non-disclosure agreement. He went on the record anyway. Take a listen to some of our conversation yesterday with Kennedy Stewart.
6: it's come to my attention, and I've reported it, and in fact was interviewed for about 4 hours by lawyers working for the federal government about a BC cabinet minister under investigation for collaborating with the Chinese government, something that myself, I reported to senior BC NDP officials. I know the premier's aware of it. I know that many members in cabinet are aware of this. This is an ongoing RCMP investigation nothing's being done about it. And essentially, you know, in my view, we're just rolling over and we're not protecting our sovereignty from what I consider, the biggest threat to democracy in Vancouver and across Canada.
18: In regards to the NDP cabinet minister, is that individual still a member of the NDP caucus today?
6: Yeah, an active cabinet minister that I know because, when you're interviewed by reporters and actually editors of news organizations, by CSIS, by officials from Ottawa, you know, they're asking you questions, but I'm also asking them questions. And I've had this confirmed, immediately alert government officials, making sure that this information got to the top of the chain. It did, and then nothing's happened.
18: Just to confirm, you're saying that this individual in regards to the NDP cabinet minister, this person is still a cabinet minister with today's NDP cabinet?
6: Yes.
18: And you've expressed all those concerns?
6: Yeah, in written letters. When I reported this nationally, I had to sign NDAs to say I wouldn't talk about it. So I am even taking a risk mentioning this to you here. But it is, I think, a serious problem that both at the civic level and now at the provincial government level, you're seeing what happens when you don't address these things seriously. Mm-hmm. Is you'll just get more and worse interference.
18: That was Kennedy Stewart joining us on this show yesterday. Well, Premier Eby's response, he said CSIS and the RCMP have never raised concerns about anyone in his cabinet or caucus. House Leader Mike Farnworth called the whole thing absolutely ridiculous. Let's take a listen.
7: Frankly, it's ridiculous. If any member of our caucus or cabinet was involved in these allegations, they would not be a member of cabinet and they would not be a member of our caucus. It is absolutely ridiculous that if there was a member of cabinet under these allegations or caucus, they would not be a member of cabinet and they would not be a member of caucus. It's that simple.
8: He said he told you people all about this. He claims he briefed everyone. Everybody knows.
7: Simply not true.
9: Mr. Speaker, I want to read again the quote from Mr. Stewart. And he says, and I quote, "Something that myself, I reported to senior BC NDP officials. I know the Premier is aware of it." End quote. I heard the Premier's answer there. My direct question to the Premier, to the Attorney General, anybody in Cabinet, did Mr. Stewart make any of them aware or any NDP officials aware of the accusations that he put forward on CKNW yesterday?
10: The former Mayor of Vancouver, on losing the last municipal election, alleged that the Chinese government was collaborating with the candidate who ran against him and caused him to lose the election. Member is right. I did door knock with Kennedy during the municipal election, and I can assure this House that he did not lose the election because of the Chinese government. He has made these allegations previously. I am aware of those allegations, but I can also tell this House that I took significant steps, including significant personal disclosure, to the federal government in order to obtain top secret clearance from the federal government in order to access top secret briefings from CSIS and the RCMP. I have had multiple such briefings. At every briefing I ask, is there any individual, any company, any information at all that you need to share with me that would influence government's decisions about access to information, contracts, or anything else, because we want to be a good partner in national security. And I can advise this House that never once has CSIS or the RCMP shared any concerns at all about any member of government caucus.
18: That was Premier Eby responding to a question from the opposition in today's question period based on the interview on this program yesterday. Now, based on his comments there with Premier Eby there at the end, I do want to reiterate, there is a gap between what intelligence agencies know and what they tell elected officials, and that's been a serious and reoccurring problem. So just because Mr. Eby has asked doesn't mean he necessarily gets all of the information that he is requesting, simply because there could be an ongoing investigation. They're not sharing all of that information, I personally believe, with him. Now, we've had a significant amount of inquiries and reports over the last few years. We know CSIS has been producing warnings about Chinese interference in Canadian politics for over 30 years. You heard that right, 30 years, and successive governments, federal and provincial, have largely looked the other way. What makes this moment different is the specificity. This isn't a generalized warning about influence operations. This is a direct allegation about someone sitting in cabinet right now in this province making decisions that affect all of us. And we know from the public record that's damning enough on its own. Chinese consular officials in Vancouver pressured a City Hall employee. We learned recently in the Vancouver Sun to cancel Shen Yun performances. Chinese state actors ran coordinated disinformation campaigns during federal elections. Unauthorized Chinese police stations were operating on Canadian soil. Researchers at the National Microbiology Lab were terminated over alleged ties to Beijing. This isn't paranoia, folks. This is documented reality. What's also documented is the cost of inaction on diaspora communities, and that part doesn't get talked about enough. Chinese Canadians, Canadians from Hong Kong, Uyghurs, Tibetans, people who came here because this is a free and democratic country, well, they're being surveilled and intimidated by a foreign government on Canadian soil. Family members back home are used as leverage. People self-censor. They stay quiet. They don't know who to call or whether anyone will take them seriously. This, at its core, is a profound failure of the promise given to every person who comes here. So, what needs to happen now? Well, none of it's really complicated, if you ask me. It just requires political will. We need a foreign influence transparency registry that covers all levels of government, not just federal lobbying. We've talked about that on this show for many years. We need a dedicated counter-foreign interference office reporting directly to Parliament. We need a single reporting mechanism for transnational repression, somewhere diaspora communities can turn in their own languages and know they'll be heard. And every research institution needs to disclose foreign funding fully and publicly. Australia did this. The UK is moving on it. We keep producing reports and holding inquiries. Then not very much changes. That's the reality in Canada. Kennedy Stewart took a real risk coming on this show. Whether his specific allegation about a cabinet minister is ultimately proven, the broader pattern he's describing is not in dispute. David Eby can push back, but the question that doesn't get answered by saying CSIS hasn't briefed me is this. If a former mayor spent 4 hours with federal lawyers discussing a sitting provincial cabinet minister, why isn't the premier demanding answers? Because if nobody wants to know, that's the most troubling answer of all. That's how I see it. I'd love to hear from you in regards to Kennedy Stewart's comments yesterday in the broader issue of foreign interference and what we do to send a message around this world, whether it be to China, whether it be to India, whether it be to Iran, whether it be to Russia, whether it be any country, that we will not tolerate foreign interference of any sort here in Canada. 604-280-9898. That's 604-280-9898. Star 9898 on your cell phone. Your call's next.
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18: All right, let's check the roads right now with Trish Jewison.
2: Watch out for a stall at the Alex Fraser Bridge, northbound just before mid-span in the right lane. Cruiser on scene to an accident in Vancouver, westbound on 12th Avenue before Fraser Street. And there's a water main issue in Vancouver that has Main Street blocked from 18th to 20th Avenue and a detour in effect. 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I'm Trish Jewison in the CKNW Traffic Center.
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18: All right, welcome back to the show. If you're just joining us, we were just talking about Kennedy Stewart's visit to our program yesterday and some very strong allegations he made on the show, basically saying that he was interviewed for 4 hours by federal lawyers about a sitting BC cabinet minister, someone that's still in David Eby's government today, allegedly under investigation for collaborating with the Chinese government. And he says the premier knows. He said members of the cabinet know. So let's see where things go from here. But the premier denies it. His government denies it. And Mike Farnworth, his House leader, denied it as well. Give me a call because I think there's a lot of things we could do as Canada, away from this specific story, but just broadly speaking, things that we should be moving on federally in regards to protecting this country. 604-280-9898, star 9898 on your cell phone. Let's go to Mike and Vernon. Hi, Mike.
33: Hey, good afternoon, Jazz. Yeah, I believe Kennedy Stewart because why would he come out and say that? I mean, he's putting himself in a real tough situation if it's not true. But I wanted to bring up something going back to what was going on with that dance, the Chinese dance and cultural group that came through Vancouver to go to the Queen Elizabeth Theater. Mm-hmm. And the head of the Queen Elizabeth Theater was dragged into a meeting with the Chinese diplomats and told not to allow the show to go on. Who do these people think they are?
18: Yeah, I mean, meetings between elected officials and the consulate occur occasionally, not just the Chinese consulate, but many other consulates in the city. But you're absolutely right. Why would you drag in a bureaucrat to be lectured by anybody from any consulate? Why it can't happen? Look, you can bring issues up. There may be dissidents sometimes. Governments don't like certain folks coming in. I get that. That's just the nature of politics. But when do you start dictating to a city bureaucrat, this group cannot perform here? And it's not like this group has never been here or something controversial. controversial about them. They perform here every single year for a very, very long time. They have shows in Calgary, Edmonton, Toronto, New York, London, Los Angeles, all over North America and Europe and parts of Asia as well. Their core problem for the Chinese government is that they are celebrating a China that existed before the Communist Party. And that's what they don't like. This is one of these issues. I think, Kennedy Stewart raised a very good issue yesterday, is that when you start allowing these kinds of things, we sort of just slough it off. We don't talk about it. We just leave it. He said, oh, don't worry about it. Nothing happened. They were able to perform. But why have we created an environment where the consulate feels that comfortable to come to our bureaucrats, a bureaucrat who probably, I think from what I hear, is a bit shaken by the interaction. I don't know if it was presented as a threat or if it was presented in diplomatic language, whatever it may be. You know, I don't want to hear from it. You want to if a consulate wants to do that, tell it to the elected official. The elected official can push back. But there's no way they should have access to a bureaucrat and be telling them that, full stop, period. And you're absolutely right about that. Let's go to Al in Pitt Meadows. Hi, Al.
0: Hi. The other problem I have is with, I just want to make, I don't know how to say it, but, we're making business ties with the Chinese and India because we're so mad with the United States.
18: Mm-hmm.
0: And this is the part that really scares me, is that, and the Chinese and the country of India know it, but they still get away with what they're doing, and now this is a sure tell of what's happening, and what are we going to do about it? We hate Trump so much that now we're going to go with other countries that we know that they're doing.
18: Well, here's a couple of things. I mean, Quebec, Trump is sort of stoking that Alberta separatism as well. So, I mean, they're not perfect either. But guess what? They're a democracy. They're close by. We trade with them. My argument is you can do both. Australia trades with China, but has been very firm in regards to foreign interference. They will kick out bureaucrats. They have a foreign registry. Right. So let's start doing what other democracies are doing. Learn from Australia. Learn from New Zealand. Learn from where Britain is going as well. They're dealing with some of the same challenges. I think it would be wrong if we start acting like Boy Scouts about the world. India and China, for a variety of reasons, do what they do. In the case of China, it's about prolonging the rule of the Communist Party. Nothing can override the rule of the Communist Party. No union, no religious institution, no organization ever supersedes the Communist Party. An attack on China should be an attack on Chinese people. That's how they see it. It's wrong, but that's how they see it. So that's what they do, what they do. Their focus is on the Chinese diaspora. In India's case, they particularly are focused on this separatist movement called Khalistan, and they believe it's stoked in large diaspora Sikh communities, whether it be in Surrey here, Brampton in Toronto, Southall in London, and in Northern California. So there's pockets of this in Australia as well. So that's where India is concerned. Right. And they will challenge, question, push, prod to make sure what happened with that Air India bombing and the fact that money comes from here, according to them, and funds separatist movements in India. So that's where they're coming from. My argument is, OK, let's deal with some of those issues, but do not walk away from India and China. They collectively represent 42% of the world, globe's population. That's a lot of consumers, folks. In the case of India, the median age is about 30 years of age. In other words, it's a very young country with a significant amount of consumers who can buy stuff from Canada, whether it be oil and natural gas, whether it be wood products. So we can do both. Challenge, push, and prod and push back on certain issues and be strong about it like Australia. At the same time, not cut ourselves off from consumers, because I think it's a detriment to us that if we do not trade. So we don't have to be Boy Scouts here. Now, the world's not perfect, and it may sound very transactional, so be it. But we cannot put all our financial eggs in one basket with the United States ever again. Not in my lifetime, certainly. But when 60% of humanity is Asian, and they're going to evolve as countries as well and democracies, certainly in the case of India and many other democracies in Southeast Asia as well, maybe not less so the Communist Party in China. But we have great allies in South Korea, great allies with Japan and many other nations. So let's not forget that. So I'm saying let's be transactional about this. Let's not walk away from those two nations. That's how I see it, 604-331-2899. That's 604-331-2899. Or email me at jazz at cknw.com. All right, next segment here, folks. I want you to call me on this issue. The Richmond School District has killed ribbons, scraps the podium, and put boys and girls in the same events at the elementary school track meet that they're going to be holding in a few weeks. a grade 7 child is boycotting it, and a 2-time Olympian and city councillor is furious. Are we coddling our kids way too much? We'll look at that issue next.
15: Now, the rundown.
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9: Global News at 4:30. Good afternoon. I'm Erin Ubells. Disappointing news for Vancouver Canucks fans. They didn't win the top pick in next month's NHL entry draft lottery. Instead, the Toronto Maple Leafs have been selected to pick first overall. San Jose takes the second overall pick. We're still waiting on the third there. More on this at the top of the hour. A whale strike caught on video off of Stanley Park is raising concerns about boating around marine life. Global's Travis Prasad has the story.
10: The video is circulating widely online. It shows a jet ski striking a gray whale off of Third Beach Monday evening. The machine goes airborne, the operator taken to hospital. Jackie Hildering with the Marine Education and Research Society says the collision speaks to a significant gap in education.
11: Thankfully, the outrage being expressed makes clear there is no excuse. We have a free course we've put together to ensure that there is a culture of whale safe boating.
10: Federal fisheries officials are trying to assess any injuries to the whale, which had been seen feeding in the area for several days leading up to the incident. Federal rules require people to stay up to 200 meters away from cetaceans. Travis Prasad, Global News.
9: Closing arguments underway in the second-degree murder trial of Inderdeep Singh Gosal, the man accused of fatal stabbing a stranger outside a Vancouver Starbucks. It happened on March 6, 2023. Video footage played in court showing confrontation between Gosal and Paul Schmidt, which turned physical, and Schmidt was stabbed 6 times in the chest. Gosal's lawyer says he was in a psychotic state and unmedicated and was unable to form the intent to commit murder and should instead be found guilty of manslaughter. Crown says Gosal's testimony was not credible, and the reliable evidence in the case is the video and testimony of witnesses. Closing arguments are expected to wrap up on Wednesday. Former Vancouver Mayor Kennedy Stewart says a BC cabinet minister is being investigated for allegedly collaborating with the Chinese government. Premier David Eby dismissing the claims during today's question period.
12: I have never once been briefed by either the RCMP or CSIS about concerns related to any government caucus member or cabinet member, period. If I had been, members of the public should be aware, should know, that I would not hesitate to act. And at a minimum, if there was concern about a cabinet member, given the sensitive information that cabinet has access to, I would remove that person from cabinet.
9: Stewart said during an appearance on CKNW's Jazz Joe Hall show yesterday that federal lawyers interviewed him about the unnamed minister, who he claims is under investigation. Global News time is 4:33. Now the latest CKNW traffic. Here's Trish Jewison.
13: Crews are on scene to a crash in Vancouver, westbound on 12th Avenue before Fraser Street. There's also an incident on East Hastings, east of Commercial Drive, with crews on scene. And a water main issue has Main Street closed to traffic from 18th to 20th Avenue with a detour in effect. And there's a new crash on the Surrey-Langley border, eastbound on Highway 1 between 192nd and 200th Streets, blocking the left lane. 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
6: Hi, I'm Christy Gordon with your Global Sky Tracker weather forecast. It won't be as hot as what we saw yesterday, but still temperatures are well above seasonal for this time of year. We're expecting highs up to about 24, 25 degrees, and we're getting close to that mark right now. Then we're also seeing a little bit more humidity, and so the feels like could be up to 27 or 28 today. Tonight, we'll drop down to 12 degrees. It will be even cooler. Tomorrow, we may see a little bit more cloud cover. Daytime highs will range from 18 to 22 degrees, and we're expecting similar conditions or temperatures, I should say, through the weekend. Right now, we still have no rain in the forecast right through until Monday.
9: Outside CKNW in downtown Vancouver, it's 19 degrees.
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16: Welcome back to the show. Here's a question worth asking out loud, and it goes back to what we've been saying we hear quite a bit in society these days, that are we coddling our kids? So here's my question. When did a ribbon become a problem? Well, Richmond School District has overhauled its upcoming elementary track meet. Yeah, totally overhauled it. No more awards, no podium, and boys and girls now competing in the same event together. The district calls it a focus on participation and personal achievement. Critics call it the latest example of a system so allergic to losing, it's removed any reason to try to win. Richmond City Councilor and two-time Olympic snowboarder Alexa Liu is one of those critics, and she's not going to be quiet about it. In fact, she's joined us now. Alexa, thank you so much for your time today.
17: Hi, Jess. Thanks for having me.
16: So walk me through this issue. First of all, what was your reaction when you heard about this track meet where they weren't going to have a first or second or third place?
17: I was disappointed when I heard that they were going to get rid of ribbons and medals for kids coming in the top three or even the top eight. Typically in a track meet, there's ribbons and medals celebrating success. And so when I heard that they weren't going to be celebrating success, I was pretty disappointed.
16: And explain this track meet to me for a moment. Is it just a few schools in Richmond? Just in the context of kids' sports, explain this track meet to me.
17: A zone track meet will be a couple of schools within zones in Richmond. So there's a number of zones in Richmond. So there will be a series of races or a series of track meets throughout the month of May. And each one will be a zone. So each school belongs to a zone. They will compete with several other schools within their zone, and they'll have a track meet for the whole day. Kids will go to the track meet with their school, and then all kids in grade four will move around the track together, all five, six, and seven, respectively. There will be four stations. One's jumping, one's running, one's throwing, and then there's a rest station. So they'll be mixing. They'll be going throughout the different stations together in their age category, in their grade category. At each station, they'll have an opportunity to either be in a recreational stream or a competitive stream. So the competitive stream, they're still not giving ribbons or medals, and they'll tell you your time or your distance in your jump, but they're not going to actually put out a results sheet so that kids can look at it and see how they compare to everybody else. Furthermore, in the competitive stream and recreational stream, they're gender neutral. So there's no opportunity for the girls to have a competition, which is unfortunate to me.
16: And have they given a reason why they do not want to name a first, second, and third to you at all? Have they given any sort of explanation to you?
17: We did have a meeting the other day, a school board liaison committee meeting, and they said, look, we're here just supporting kids to be participate, and this way they can celebrate their successes. I obviously countered, and I said, how can you measure your success if you don't measure? So if you don't know what your times are, and everybody doesn't know what their times are respectively to other people, how do you know what your success is? And how do you know your success from one event to the next if you don't have times and distances measured?
16: So in this case, they are going to measure their time and you'll get your time, but they won't say this person was the fastest, this was second fastest, third fastest. So you get your personal time, but you don't know what that time means in the context of your fellow classmates.
17: They aren't going to be posting them on any list anywhere. I dare say if you run 100 meters and you're the first to cross the finish line, you'll know if you're the first to cross the finish line. It'll be a little more complicated with long jump to figure out if you're the furthest or not. High jump is much more obvious because they keep raising the bar. And if you can't get over the bar, it's obvious that you didn't make it. So, you know, I think trying to protect people's feelings, people will still be clear that they didn't meet the bar.
16: Mm-hmm.
17: No pun intended. Yes, this format is more participatory, but the whole point of a track meet is to learn how to compete, how to get onto the start line, how to control your butterflies or your nerves, how to get your mind into a state where you can perform, where you're ready to perform on demand, where you can evaluate your performance and you can figure out how you can do better or something else.
16: Mm-hmm.
17: I think a track meet itself is a thing, and it's important for kids to have that opportunity to compete and to go through that process of figuring out, you know, how they did, how they can do better, et cetera.
16: Now, you touched on the issue of the gender-neutral competition with boys and girls competing with each other, you know, and kids at that age, you know, they all develop differently at different time, physically, different rates, all that sort of thing. You specifically said that, you know, this type of gender-neutral competition hurts girls who want to test themselves. Walk me through your argument.
17: Well, essentially, you're creating, if there's only one category, then it's essentially the winners are going to be the boys, probably. Certainly in the grade 7 category, I can take one look at my son who's in the throes of puberty. His hands are bigger than mine. His feet are bigger than mine. He's almost as tall as I am, and he's thickening out. He's bigger than a lot of the girls already. So I don't think it's fair for the girls to compete that way. Mm-hmm. And the point is, if you're having a competitive stream, why can't the girls have a competition?
16: Yeah.
17: Why wouldn't we allow and create a space for our girls to have competition? If you're trying to encourage children, kids, to test themselves, see how they perform, and possibly inspire them to keep going, maybe join KJAX or keep trying in high school and other places, having an idea of where they sit amongst the people they should actually be competing with in a regular competition gives them that better sense.
16: Now, my understanding is a grade 7 student there named Sam, who wrote a letter to the board saying he's going to boycott the meet. And he certainly made a very coherent argument in regards to why this is wrong. He prefers to have, you know, first, second, and third, and having boys and girls compete separately. He has a petition of 1,000 signatures already. The school district, to my understanding, says that that this meet aligns with the province's curriculum, that it's about personal achievement and effort over rewards. You sit on council, not the school board, but you're a public figure, obviously, as a counselor and as a former elite athlete speaking out on this. What do you want to happen here? Is it a question of just going back to giving ribbons out to first, second, and third, providing those times so everybody can see them? Sort of the way things used to be, is that your sort of common or your core reasoning here?
17: My core reasoning is that children should learn how to do those sports at school. So the track meet is the test. So it's not the opportunity to learn the sport. They should have learned the sports at the school. They should learn how to warm up. They should learn how to step on the start line and go. The track meet should be an opportunity to have that competition, to compete in fair play, fair competition, know what your results are, and be able to then discern if you want to keep going it, trying more in the future in that particular event, or maybe you start realizing that you're better at something else mm-hmm. and go down that road. It should be a proper track meet and give kids a real understanding of what a track meet is, how it operates, and show them what it's like so that they can get their taste of competing. They're learning how to compete at this age. They're learning how to stand on the start line. That's part of the physical literacy, is learning how to be in a position where you can race and be there. Part of the participation factor is you're doing this as a whole school. You come together with your school, you compete together in relays, and you support your teammates. Mm-hmm. So you may not do the long jump, but you go and cheer your classmates on when they do the long jump. And I think that's what's important here.
16: I'll play devil's advocate here for a moment. Some kids, you know, genuinely hate competitive pressure. They show up, they try, and they go home feeling like failures. I love sports, always love competing, but there are kids, you know, who perhaps were chosen last or second last, let's say, for sports, and they hated that experience right into adulthood. And it's something that doesn't go away. Isn't protecting kids from that experience where they're last or whether they're chosen last or they're last in a race, and protecting them from some of that competitive pressure at a young age, isn't that worth protecting as well?
17: You know what? Someone has to come last in a race. I've been last in races. I've been the last to be selected. I was a small kid and I was late to develop, and I was often the last kid to get picked. My son was last in a recent ski race, and it happens. We come last. And here's the opportunity to realize you might have failed this particular event. You are not a failure. Being a winner and being a failure don't have to do with the result that you posted. It has to do with the kind of person you are, how you behave, how you treat other people, and this level of sportsmanship you bring to an event and how you treat other people. So that's what defines you as a failure. Whether or not you're the first or last across the finish line, that's a point in time that you have some control over that the next time. You can train harder. You can prepare differently. There's things you can do to improve your own. And if you get your time, fine, maybe you were last time. And maybe there's another kid who's slower in this world that comes behind you. But so what? Someone's going to come last. Mm-hmm. But can you improve your time over your last time? That's how we know that you've improved. Maybe you were able to find that sixth gear and find something different and cut a second off your time. That's cool. And that's cool if you know that. If you just think, well, I think I tried my best. It's like, okay, well, how do we know? Because this was your time last time and this is your time this time. Oh, well, looks like you improved. Congratulations. And that's what we want for our kids. We want the opportunity to improve on themselves and not tie their performance to who they are as a person. We want them to tie their behaviors and their work ethic and, you know, resilience and all those things that we're trying to develop in our kids. Mm-hmm. That's who they are.
16: Alexa, as always, thank you so much for your time.
17: Thank you.
16: That was Alexa Liu, Richmond City Councillor and mayoral candidate and two-time Olympian, not happy with the fact that they're not handing out medals or ribbons at an upcoming elementary track meet. Why? Well, because that's just not the way they do things. They want to focus on participation and personal achievement. Give me a call on the open line. Would love to hear from you. Is this the right way to go? Or are we coddling our kids way too much? 604-280-9898, star 9898 on your cell phone. Your call's next.
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0: 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I'm Trish Jewison in the CKNW Traffic Center.
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1: Welcome back to the show. Let's get to the open line. Let's get to Angie in Delta. Hi, Angie.
2: Jazz, thanks for taking my call. I only caught the back end of that conversation. I grew up in Richmond, and I was one of those people that was last and not picked first. Mm-hmm. And at the end of the day, all I can say is shame on the city or the school district of Richmond for doing this. I'm going to give them a giant F because they are not preparing those kids for what's going to happen later on in life and in sport. Like, sport is beside the thing. It's great. I enjoy watching it. There are going to be people that excel at it, but there are kids there, they need to learn how to prepare. They need to learn how to excel at something, because I'll tell you, when they get out of school, it

0: doesn't matter anything, but the only thing that matters is who's first.
1: Yeah. Angie, thank you so much for your call. And it just prepares you for working hard and working with people, sometimes depending on the sport, of course. You know, all that's very important. And the life isn't fair. We all know that if you've lived it for a little while. Angie, thank you for your call and your thoughtful comments. Let's go to Chelsea and Langley. Hi, Chelsea.
2: Hi. Yeah, so, I mean, for me, this is a non-issue as a mom who has a child in school and as a social worker who works in Surrey, which is the most ridiculously overrun and underfunded school system. You know, this is just that people have the privilege to worry about this. I commend this young man for his advocacy at such a young age. At the same time, I'm like, is this really what we're worried? You know, I'm worried about, is there enough EAs in a school? Are our families eating? We're worried about ribbons. I mean, on either end, that the school district.
1: Oh, Chelsea, I think we've lost. Sorry, go ahead. I think we just lost you. We've got a bad connection there, but I think we got your point in regards to bigger priorities when it comes to the school system, when it comes to funding, affordability challenges, and, of course, food security these days. So thank you so much for your call. We just have a bad connection. Let's go to Bonnie in Burnaby. Hi, Bonnie.
3: Well, hi, Jad. I think I can help your last caller there. I totally agree with her. If this is what the school board is sitting around and deciding is the important thing, the issues of the day, didn't we just have a study come out where Canadian kids are some of the lowest scoring kids in the world, in particular the Lower Mainland? The whole lot of them need to be fired if this is what they think needs to happen, not to mention the amount of studies that have been done by actual professionals who know that this is not preparing kids for real world. It's not helping them at all. It's not helping anyone. I don't know what moron came up with this, but they need to go.
1: Bonnie, thank you for your call. I appreciate it. I think that lots of folks, look, it's life's not fair. You get chosen last. That's part of what life is. It's not easy for kids. High school's not easy, and I'll be the first to admit that. Let's go to Suzanne in Vancouver. Hi, Suzanne.
4: Hi, Jeff. Great calls. I agree with everybody that's spoken so far. I did track as a kid. I loved it. I've made my best friends that I'm so close with today at the age of 51. I did the BMO half marathon on the weekend, so running is a sport for life for me.
1: Wow.
4: I'll just point out, too, how it's a very accessible sport. Track is really low barrier. You hardly need any money to do it.
1: Mm-hmm.
4: It's a sport where kids from lower incomes, underprivileged backgrounds can really excel. And it teaches them a lot about just grit and perseverance. And kids know. They know who wins, whether somebody tells them or not. I think this whole idea of taking all competition out of everything, grading in schools going away, and it all being about how do we feel about ourselves is very misguided policy.
1: Suzanne, thank you for your call. Appreciate it. Folks, give me a call on the Buzz Line, 604-331-2899, or email me, jazz@cknw.com. 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
9: Watch out for a truck in the ditch in Langley, eastbound on 56th Avenue after 256th Street. There's a new collision in Maple Ridge, eastbound on Lougheed Highway before the Haney Bypass with crews on scene, and a new stall in Burnaby, southbound on Royal Oak before Oakland Street, as well as a crash in Richmond on Sea Island Way, eastbound after the Moray Bridge. Watch out for an incident on Highway 17 west of 104th Avenue in Surrey, as well as a crash on the Surrey-Langley border, eastbound on Highway 1 just before 200th Street. New project, remember, any tool going into the ground could damage a gas line. 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I'm Trish Jewison in the CKNW Traffic Center.
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23: Global news at 5 o'clock. Good afternoon. I'm Erin Ubells. The Integrated Homicide Investigation Team has been called in following a brazen shooting in a Surrey business complex that left a man in his 30s dead.
24: Targeted. The victim was at his place of work at the time. And then the other piece of information that is important to know is that it is isolated to a business at the second floor of this complex.
23: Sergeant Frida Fong says the victim had no criminal history and was not previously targeted by threats or extortion. The fatal shooting happened around 3 o'clock Monday afternoon at a business near 130th Street and 76th Avenue. That's where officers found a man with gunshot wounds. He died on. If you have any information, call IHIT. Meanwhile, Surrey's mayor increasingly concerned on the rise in shootings in the city.
25: Certainly, this tragedy is really something that makes it even worse than what is a shooting, what we've normally seen. So I'm very concerned. We've seen a dramatic increase in the number of shootings, over 800% in a year.
23: Brenda Locke says she'll be looking to get answers from the Surrey Police Chief, saying if the local police need more support, they'll do it, but that the city has not received any formal requests for additional support to date. A shocking collision off the shores of Stanley Park when a jet ski struck a gray whale that had just resurfaced. It happened near Siwash Rock on the west side of the park. Social media video shows the whale had surfaced multiple times in the area prior to being hit by the speeding jet ski. The jet ski's driver was taken to hospital for medical attention, while Fisheries and Oceans Canada says it is trying to assess if the whale was injured. Jackie Hilderling with the Marine Education and Research Society says the collision illustrates the danger faced by marine mammals in our increasingly crowded waterways.
26: Hopefully this is a wake-up call for many people. There is no excuse not to be a responsible boater. If this can happen where it was known that there was a whale, where there were so many people watching and had their phones out, it really should be that this is a clear signal for the need to correct this.
23: Canada's marine mammal